0: just believe that. That's their choice. But I can show them from the Word of God that Jesus never changes. He's the same yesterday, today, and forever, and that He wishes above all things that we be prosper and be in health. And I can argue a person into a place where they at least see it. But the things that I'm going to be sharing with you today, I can't argue you into this. It is so counter to the way that all of us have been programmed and have thought about money that it just goes right over the head of most people. And I'm going to say this, and then I'll go and I'll verify this through these scriptures here in Matthew chapter 6. But if you would quit using money primarily for yourself. Now, again, I'm not saying you don't use it. You got to pay your rent. God wants you to be a good steward. But I'm saying if your focus wasn't on yourself, if your focus was, God, I want to accomplish your will for my life. I want to bless other people. I want to be a giver. It's more blessed to give than it is to receive. If you could reverse this to where instead of you being like a vacuum cleaner that's just sucking everything towards yourself, but instead you want to be a receptacle and then you want to give it out to other people. If you were to turn that around, instead of sucking everything towards you, you were trying to take everything that God gives you and just give it out to other people. If you could ever accomplish that, that would release the supernatural prosperity and blessing of God in your life in a way that would just overwhelm you. And it's counterintuitive. In the natural realm, to the natural mind, if you don't have enough right now, the way to get more is you've got to just suck everything towards yourself. You got to pray, oh God, my name is Jimmy. Give me more, more, more. And that's the way that most people approach all of this. But when you just get to where you are content with what you have, and Father, I just want to prosper so that I can fulfill your call on my life and so that I can be a blessing to other people. When you get to where you put other people first, that is actually what releases the power of God. It's counterintuitive. To the natural mind, no, what I have isn't enough, well, then I can't take a portion of what I've got and give it away. I've got to protect everything I've got and I've got to go get more. No, but the opposite is true. It says in Luke 6:38, give and it shall be given unto you. Good measure, pressed down, shaken together and running over shall men give into your bosom. So it's just the opposite. If what you have isn't enough, what you need to do is to take a portion of what you've got and give it to the Lord, to His kingdom, to His work, and use faith. And when you do that, it will be blessed back to you. And the way for you to get more isn't to hoard what you've got, but instead it's to take a portion and to give it away. Let me share these verses with you. Jesus is the one speaking here in Matthew chapter 6, verse 19. Lay not up for yourselves treasures upon earth where moth and rust doth corrupt and where thieves break through and steal. The point is that if you hoard all your money here, you know, inflation is going to eat some of it up. People can steal it. There can be a recession. There can be all kinds of things. If you are depending upon just your own reserves, then that is not secure. I don't care if you've got it in a bank. There's things that can affect all of that. He goes on to say, but lay up for yourselves treasures in heaven where neither moth nor rust doth corrupt and where thieves do not break through nor steal. How do you lay up treasures in heaven? You can't send your money to heaven. But you know what you can do? You can take something that is temporary money, and it doesn't matter if it's coin or if it's cash, if it's paper money, if it's gold, if it's silver, if it's diamonds, all of those things are going to perish someday. But you can take something that is perishable and you can turn it into something imperishable by using that money to touch people's lives, to build the kingdom of God. I've been teaching on that. If you watch these programs from Luke, the 16th chapter, and that's exactly what Jesus said to do. Use money to make friends of people, Luke 16:9, so that when you fail or die, they will receive you into everlasting habitation. You can't send money ahead, but you know what you can do? You can take money and you can use it to bless other people, to touch other people's lives. And you can, through those people, when you get to heaven, those people that you've touched their life will come to you and they will thank you, thank you, thank you for what you've done. So everything that you keep down here, it doesn't matter if you live in a multi-million dollar home, that's going to be gone someday. But everything that you give, that money never leaves your life. It just enters into your future. And if you used it to touch people's lives, they will come to you in eternity and thank you. And you will be praising God a million years from now in eternity for the way that you took something that was perishable and turned it into something that was eternal by sowing it into people's lives. Man, that is profound. That's what this is saying. You can lay up treasures in heaven by using that money to touch people's lives. And then it goes on to say in verse 21, for where your treasure is, there will your heart be also. Man, I could spend an hour teaching on this, but it didn't say where your heart is, there will your treasure be. It says where your treasure is, there will your heart be. Did you know you can actually send your heart? You can push your heart towards God and towards other people by investing in the kingdom of God and investing in people's lives. Your heart will follow your finances. Goes on to say, the light of the body is the eye. If therefore thine eye be single, thy whole body shall be full of light. But if thine eye be evil, thy whole body shall be full of darkness. If therefore the light that is in thee be darkness, how great is that darkness? You know, again, this is a little wordy in the King James, but what is an evil eye? It says if your eye is evil, your body will be full of darkness. You know, there's a scripture in the Old Testament, I think it's in Proverbs, but it talks about a person who has an evil eye is a person who is hoarding money and is out after money and stuff. So that's what this is talking about. If you are a person who is using money only for yourself to pay your bills, to take care of yourself, and it's all about you, and you just tip God or tip people every once in a while, that's what the Bible here is calling an evil eye, and it causes darkness to come into your life. In Psalms chapter 36, verse 9, it says that the Lord is the fountain of life, and only in His light can we see light. And again, I could spend a lot of time explaining that, but it's just basically saying that unless the Lord shines His truth, His light into your life, you can't really understand, you can't perceive things. You're just lost. And sad to say, this is where so many people is, and it's involving many things, but part of it is our attitude about money, where we just use money for ourselves. It goes on to say in verse 24, it says, No man can serve two masters, for either he will hate the one and love the other, or else he will hold to the one and despise the other. You cannot serve God and mammon. And again, I could go into greater detail on this, but mammon was the name of an old god over money. It was a demonic god. And when the King James is using mammon, it's not just talking about money, it's talking about the spirit, that covetous spirit that works through money to just make you focus on yourself and only your own needs and become covetousness. You know, it says in Colossians chapter 3, verse 5, that covetousness is idolatry. Most Americans wouldn't say that they are an idol worshiper. They don't have a shrine where they have some, you know, image of Buddha or somebody else there, and they say, I'm not an idolater. But the scripture says, Colossians 3, 5, that if you are covetous, if you are just using money only for yourself, that's idolatry. That's a strong word. I didn't say that. That's what the Lord said. He goes on to say in verse 25, it says, therefore I say unto you, take no thought for your life, what ye shall eat or what ye shall drink, nor yet for your body, what ye shall put on. Is not the life more than meat, and the body than raiment? And of course, the answer to that is, of course, it's more than just clothing yourself and eating. Man, life is about so much more than those things. And yet this is what so many people are just obsessed with, is just their physical needs. Behold, the fowls of the air, for they sow not, neither do they reap, nor gather into barns, yet your heavenly Father feedeth them. Are you not much better than they? Man, this is amazing. Did you ever see that headline about how that there was tens of thousands of birds that were just found dead on New York City streets? Did you see that? No, and you never will, because God said He takes care of the birds. Did you know if God feeds the birds and if He provides for them and they don't have a storehouse and they don't invest and if they don't do all this, if God takes care of an animal that way, why in the world do we think that He won't take care of us unless we get in and just struggle and try and make all these things happen? In verse 27, which of you, by taking thought, can add one cubit unto his stature? Let's just say 1 inch. You can't just think yourself taller by thinking. And it says, why do you take thought for raiment? Consider the lilies of the field, how they grow. They toil not, neither do they spin. And yet I say unto you that even Solomon in all of his glory was not arrayed like one of these. Wherefore, if God so clothe the grass of the field, which is today and tomorrow is cast into the oven, how shall He not much more clothe you, O ye of little faith? And you know, if you put this together with the things that I was teaching the last 2 weeks out of Luke chapter 16, where it says that trusting God in the area of finances is the least use of your faith. That's not for the great super saint. That's not for the mature Christian. This is baby stuff, trusting God in the area of finances. And He said, if you can't do these things, if you can't add one cubit to your stature by thinking, if you can't do all of these things, if you aren't arrayed as well as a lily, if God takes care of the lilies, He takes care of the birds, well, then you are of little faith if you think that God won't take care of you. And I'm not saying these things to condemn anybody. I know some of you might be taking it that I'm really upset. I'm just trying to jar us out of this mindset that we have to just make finances come. We have to do this. We got to work. It's got to be, painful to operate in prosperity. No, if you do it God's way, it's not painful. And He'll go on and say that right here. He says in the next verse, therefore, take no thought, saying, what shall we eat, or what shall we drink, or wherewithal shall we be clothed? You know, there's many of the new translations that will say, take no anxious thought. You know, to some degree, you have to think about what you're going to eat and what you're going to be clothed with and things like that. This isn't talking about that you never have a thought about it. It's talking about don't be worried. Don't take an anxious thought about it. And notice in this verse, it says, therefore, take no thought, saying. The way you take a thought is when you start speaking it. Satan can give you thoughts. Circumstances can give you a thought. Just logical thought process can make you think that, man, unless something happens, I'm not going to make it. But it doesn't become yours until you start speaking it. You know, Kenneth Hagin used to say that you couldn't keep a bird from flying over your head, but you could keep it from building a nest in your hair and laying eggs. In other words, you can't keep all thoughts from coming. Sometimes thoughts will come, but you don't have to take them. How is it that you make those thoughts yours when you start speaking it? Don't speak forth your poverty. Don't speak forth your doubt and unbelief. Speak what the Word of God has to say about you. And it goes on to say in the next verse, it says in verse 32, for after all these things do the Gentiles seek, for your heavenly Father knoweth that you have need of all these things. But then verse 33 says, but seek ye first the kingdom of God and His righteousness, and all of these things shall be added unto you. So here is a radical truth about prosperity. And this is what I was trying to get across in this teaching about financial stewardship. Stewardship isn't, a steward is a person who manages the financial affairs of another person. And the steward, it's not his responsibility to produce the wealth. He doesn't go out and produce it. No, the master is the one that produces it, but he commits it to this steward, and the steward just manages it. He pays the bill, he invests it and does things, but he's doing it at the direction of the master who hired him. And if you would ever get this attitude that I don't have to make prosperity come, I don't have to make all of these finances that I need come, God will do it. It's His responsibility, but your responsibility is to do what He tells you to do. And man, that just goes into a lot of things. It's not only about finances, but He told you specifically in the realm of finances to give and it shall be given unto you. He told you to tithe. Now, some people say that's Old Testament, and I will admit that the Old Testament law demanded tithing. We are redeemed from the curse of the law. But if that's what the standard was in the Old Covenant, I personally believe it's much greater, even in the New Testament. My wife and I give much, much, much more than a tithe. I have some friends that live off of 10% and give God 90%. So I believe that we still are supposed to be giving in the New Covenant, whether you call it a tithe or whether you call it giving or whatever. And so the Lord, if we are a steward, these are the instructions that He gave us. And if we aren't doing what He told us to do, then we aren't a steward, and that is going to hinder things. But if we would do things the way that the Lord said, and if we would put first the kingdom of God, this is the reason the Bible calls it a first fruits offering, not the leftover fruits, not if you have enough left over, if there's any extra, I'll give fruits. No, it's first fruits. If we would seek first the kingdom of God and His righteousness, then all of these things would be added unto you. What are the things? If you go back in the previous verses that we just read, the things are where you eat, where you sleep, what you're clothed with. If you would put first the kingdom of God and His righteousness, then all of these things would be added unto you. And so here's the statement that most people will just choke on this, or either they'll just let it go straight over their head. Most people will not embrace this. I'm not meaning to say that as a negative confession. It's just that I deal with a lot of people, and you have to have a supernatural revelation to get this. But if you would put first the kingdom of God in multiple ways, but specifically in finances, if you would begin to put God's kingdom first, if you would follow His instructions and become a steward instead of the owner, and you start following what He said, and if you would start giving to the Lord and putting first the kingdom of God, then God will take control and take responsibility for providing your needs. And God is El Shaddai, not El Cheapo. He paves His streets with gold. He makes His gates in the New Jerusalem out of pearls. The foundation stones are diamonds and onyx and all of these precious stones. God is not cheap. When you put God first, God will put you first. But if you are going to first of all take care of everything, and God, if I have something left over, I'll share with you. Did you know that's actually hindering the flow of God? It's like electricity doesn't flow through wood the same way that it flows through copper. And you may like wood better, it may be cheaper, and that may be the way you want to do it, but there are laws that God established. And if you try and plug electricity into wood, it's not going to flow through it. Likewise, if you get to where you are just using finances for yourself and you're only giving to God if you have extra, if you can give and you don't have to have it back because you aren't sure that the Word of God is going to work, and only then will you give. You are insulating yourself from this supernatural flow of God coming through you. 2 Corinthians chapter 9, verse 10 says, God gives seed to sowers. And he's talking about He gives money to people who will give and become a steward and do with it what He wants you to do. So I've used today just to kind of summarize some of the things that I didn't get to when I was playing these chapel services. But I would really like to encourage you to please get that. This is a new product. It will have all of the chapel services from an entire year of Charis Bible College where I'm teaching on prosperity. And I promise you, I would cover things, a lot of things that I haven't covered in just these 2 weeks. So this is our last day to make this product offer. And then we have our original product, Financial Stewardship. We have USB that has the teaching from my previous television programs a couple of years ago, and we've got all of this product. If you'll listen, our announcer will give you the information about how to receive it. Remember, today is our last day to make this offer, so please call or write today.
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4: 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Do you want to dive deeper into God's Word? Now you can with Andrew Womack's Living Commentary.
0: I'd like to encourage you to get this Living Commentary. We call it a Living Commentary because I'm still writing it. And I've written footnotes on over 27,000 verses in the Bible. And I promise you, this is powerful. It's not only got my commentary and experiences and revelations that God has given me, but it's got Greek and Hebrew words defined. It's got references and just all kinds of things here. 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So check it out, our Living Commentary.
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5: Before hearing of Andrew Womack, Cindy Mazis underwent intense chemotherapy to overcome the diagnosis of cervical cancer. Years later, she discovered that the side effects from all the treatment would be another war altogether, and decided to put the teachings of Andrew Womack into practice by speaking to her body.
6: 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I started to use the scriptures that I found in the Word and that I heard from the teachings of Andrew. And I started to walk in my living room just speaking them, blessing myself with them. 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I use my words wisely now. 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I can just walk the dog and I'm speaking. 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
7: 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And we thank you so much for listening. We have a lot of plans for this new rest of this year and a new year coming. So pray for us and listen to us, and we appreciate it. Thank you very much. Amen and amen. Hallelujah.
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9: How do you do? In war, a diversionary tactic aims to draw attention from the main thrust, keeping the opponent off balance. The man in this story fell victim to diversions that might have sidetracked him for life. He didn't recognize enemy incursions. He does now, though, since his heart and mind and life were unshackled. This is Unshackled, dramatizing true life stories, produced in Chicago by Pacific Garden Mission. The dining hall is full to overflowing with people of all ages, men and women who are there by special invitation. The man at the table doesn't know that. He thought he had nowhere else to go when he came to the old lighthouse for dinner. His plate is full to overflowing, a feast for the eyes. But with others, he bows his head and listens while the superintendent asks God to bless their food. Thank you, God, he hears, and remembers that he has a clean, safe place to sleep that night, that he has a change of clothes now, and that he has a friend at the mission who cares. And for the first time, he knows that friend is God. And now for broadcast around the earth, here's program number 2,394 in the series Unshackled, the program that makes you face yourself and think.
10: Wow, I had no idea the end of the world was predicted like that.
11: Me neither.
10: Can you believe an army? 200 million strong? It's almost impossible to imagine.
11: Not with all the people in the world.
10: Yeah, billions.
11: How about a third of the world being destroyed by plagues and all the other calamities?
10: How come nobody pays attention? I mean, the signs are all there, plain as day.
11: Nobody cares.
10: Or they don't know. I didn't know until tonight. I'm going to get some books and learn more about all this.
11: What's the point?
10: Don't you want to know when it's all going to happen? Armageddon and all that?
11: Well, even if you knew for sure the world was going to end soon, what could you do about it?
9: The young man in our story was riveted by a film he had just seen that portrayed the end of the world according to prophecy. He'd always wanted to write screenplays, only to discover he was living in the middle of a dramatic documentary that could have only one ending. This is Jack Johnson's true story of how that revelation changed his life forever, right now on Unshackled.
10: I was born July 21st, 1957, in Beloit, Wisconsin, the third child of four. I grew up believing in God, yet the Bible was not emphasized in our family. I followed a path of self-interest that ranged from animals to ships to aircraft and spaceflight. In junior high, I began to take an interest in girls, and my brother Jim and I shared a room. And one day, he gave me the album, Jesus Christ Superstar.
12: Hey, it's been a while since I heard you play that album I gave you. You get tired of it?
10: Oh, my girlfriend's dad wanted to borrow it.
12: The guy that teaches Bible study?
10: Yeah, I got it back, but he sure didn't like it. Criticized every line.
12: Why?
10: He claims it's full of errors.
12: Well, I thought the lyrics came right out of the Bible.
10: Me too, but I guess not.
12: Well, it's still a good album.
10: What's that?
12: Never mind.
13: Aw, Jim, Mom would go through the roof if she knew you had magazines like that in the house.
12: Listen, you keep your hands off these. I'll pound you if you get into my collection.
10: Although my brother hid his porno magazines, I found them. Looking at them was like throwing gasoline on a flame. As sexual desire began to dominate my thoughts, my schoolwork suffered. My thoughts were filled with finding the right relationship. That was the first major diversion. The second came soon after I was 14 and confirmed in the church where I had grown up. 2 weeks later, I left it.
14: You'd better get ready for church.
13: I'm not going back there, Mom. Not after the way I was treated.
14: What are you talking about?
13: 3 weeks ago, before confirmation, my friends and I didn't go to the Sunday service. And the pastor acted like we were criminals. He said if we wanted to be confirmed, we had to take and pass a special exam on everything we studied this semester.
14: Well, you must have passed. You were confirmed.
13: Oh, sure, I passed by the skin of my teeth. But he didn't have to be like that. You'd have thought we had betrayed all of Christendom.
14: Don't let it get to you, Jack.
13: I'm not going to let it get to me, Mom, and I'm not going to set foot in that church. I'll serve God my own way, without organized religion.
10: Step by step, I walked away from beliefs I had been taught. I had always believed in God and Jesus Christ, but they seemed so remote. I figured as long as I didn't hate anyone, I'd be okay. After all, I knew where to draw the line. It was the summer before my sophomore year in high school that I was first introduced to marijuana. I made excuses many times before I finally agreed to smoke pot with my friends. The first few times, I felt nothing.
11: Go on, it takes several times in the beginning to get off. Keep trying.
10: Man, you guys are wasting your weed on me.
11: Oh, go on, have another hit. Hold it. You'll get high, guaranteed. Well, hey, you finally got a rush.
13: You know what? I don't want to be an ornithologist anymore.
11: A what?
13: An ornithologist? I remember when I was in second grade, the teacher went around the room asking everybody what they wanted to be when they grew up, and I had just read this word, ornithologist, in a book the day before.
11: Name dropper. What's a ornithologist?
13: It's a guy who studies birds.
11: Hey, I know the kind of birds you study, Jack. They're in our history class.
13: You know what? I want to be a writer so I can describe the fantastic things I'm experiencing now.
10: I liked being high so much, I began to frequent parties where pot was used. We also went country roading, joyriding while we smoked pot so as not to attract attention. One Friday night, a friend and I were country roading when we spotted a small cemetery and we parked.
11: Let's go in there and light up. I'm tired of driving.
13: I'll bring the cassette player so we can listen to music.
11: Nobody ever comes out here.
13: I can see why.
11: This is good enough. We can sit on this tombstone.
13: Oh, far out, man.
11: Here's the lighter.
13: Hold on a minute. Wait for this car to pass before you torch that.
11: Oh, man. What now?
13: It's the Rock County Sheriff's deputy.
11: What are we going to do? They'll look over here any minute.
13: Let me do the talking. Come on. Hey, officer! You might not believe this, but we have a mystery writing class at Turner High School, and there are people who claim they communicate with the dead by interviewing them in a cemetery with a tape recorder and then playing the tape back and hearing the responses. So we're trying to prove to the teacher how, nonsensical that is.
15: That's so weird, I believe it. But don't park along this road in the dark without flashers.
13: Yes, sir.
11: So long.
13: Let's get out of here.
11: Good thing he didn't want us to play the tape.
10: My close encounters because of drugs were not always so benign. One night, a friend and I went to his brother-in-law's house to buy some pot. We knocked on the door and heard a faint, "Come in." When we walked into the living room, his brother-in-law was lying on the floor, head propped against the wall, eyes glazed. He was addicted to heroin. He was holding a pistol pointed at us. And my friend said, "Hey man, we're cool, it's us." And after a long moment, he put the gun down. And yet I still believed that drugs were hip.
11: Hey, did you hear what John said in English class?
13: Don't pay attention to him. He's a brown-nosed redneck.
11: Ah, he thinks he's such a jock.
13: Yeah, I know. It's getting so I don't trust anybody that doesn't do drugs.
11: Say, are you going to the rock concert tonight?
13: Wouldn't miss it. Gotta get some grass to take along.
11: Well, meet me after school, then. I'll go with you.
16: Hi, Jack. How are you doing?
13: Okay, Patty. Say, would you like to autograph my yearbook?
16: Sure. How does it feel to be graduating?
13: Oh, great.
16: Are you going to college?
13: Not right away. I need to work and save money first. But I will. I want to be a screenwriter.
16: Cool. Here you are. See you later.
11: What'd she write? Let me see, huh?
13: She wrote, God died for you. What have you done for him? I was puzzled. Even though I had gone through 9 years of Sunday school and 2 years of catechism, I had never grasped the doctrine of the divinity of Jesus Christ. But I shrugged it off. In June of 1975, I graduated from high school. I worked for a year as a housekeeper at the hospital, my pride desperately seeking to rise above menial labor. And the following year, I enrolled in the University of Wisconsin to begin what I hoped would be a career in screenwriting.
11: Hey, Jack! What's new?
13: Oh, same old stuff, Jimmy. Still in college.
11: You like it?
13: Yeah. Sure is different from high school. You can smoke, and everybody's there because they want to be.
11: So, you're going to stay with it?
13: Definitely. I feel like I'm a year behind my classmates because I didn't go last year, but I'm determined to be a screenwriter, so I'm going to hang in there.
11: So, you still want to make movies, huh?
13: Yeah. I have this great idea for a story about the apocalypse. You know, in the Book of Revelation.
11: Another disaster film?
13: Yeah, this is going to be an epic. The end of the world. Just imagine, multi-headed monsters, earthquakes, floods, fires, wars, disease.
11: Sounds just like the evening news to me.
13: Well, I have to add a touching human plot line.
11: I'll go for it, man.
13: I will. But first I have to get a job. My folks are moving to Florida, so there goes my free rent.
11: Say, you want to share an apartment with me? That'll cut costs.
13: Hey, sure, we can party hardy on weekends.
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13: Soon after my parents left, my friend and I moved into an apartment together. I also took a job with the City Ice Arena in maintenance. Once again, I felt I was in a demeaning position, falling further behind my peers in life's race.
11: Say, Jack, what are you reading?
13: A book about script writing.
11: Wow, you never give up, do you?
13: Only losers give up. Life is a race against fate and the clock, whichever overtakes you first.
11: Oh, Jack. Jack, you take life too seriously.
13: Me? You know I'm a bar hopper on weekends.
11: Yeah, disco one weekend, rock and roll the next. But you still take life too seriously the rest of the time.
13: How else do you get ahead?
11: Well, what's so important about getting ahead?
13: Hey, I don't want to do menial work the rest of my life. I see all those wealthy skaters come into the rink, and there I am with a mop, just a maintenance man. As soon as I pay off my debt to the university, I'm going to California where the real screenwriters live.
11: Say, how much do you make at the rink?
13: $4 an hour.
11: Well, let's go apply for a job at that outboard marine place that just opened up. I hear the starting pay is $5 an hour.
13: I was hired in the maintenance department, but I still felt depressingly behind my classmates who were due to graduate within a year. I began to feel guilty about my lifestyle, something I had never felt before. I was looking for love, but it didn't dawn on me that the kind of woman I really wanted would probably not be in the places where I spent my time. Without a solid moral compass, I drifted aimlessly, driven by the wind of fickle feelings. One day on TV, I saw a commercial for a film that floored me. Can you believe it? That movie they promoted is just like the one I wanted to write. Somebody beat me to it.
11: It's a documentary, Jack. I thought you wanted to write a feature.
13: Yeah. Hey, maybe I should go see it. It might have information I could use in my screenplay.
11: Well, it looks pretty weird.
13: Revelation is a weird book, full of symbolism and hard to understand, but I ought to study it more anyway.
11: Okay. Okay, I'll go with you, if I can get stoned first. I don't think I can face that kind of stuff if I'm straight.
13: I was deeply moved by the film. Bible prophecies of the end times and the return of Christ were juxtaposed with modern news events to show the accuracy of Bible predictions. I was stunned. How could I have been so blind to the truth of Scripture? I wanted everyone to see the film, starting with my family, so I called and talked first with my brother.
17: A movie about Bible prophecy?
13: You gotta see it, Jerry. It's unbelievable.
17: I don't know, Jack. Sounds like you went off the deep end.
13: I have never seen such powerful evidence for God in the Bible before. It's conclusive.
17: Oh, wait a minute. You're the guy who quit going to church a long time ago.
13: I didn't know all about this prophecy. Most people don't. This movie shows that God and Jesus Christ, heaven and hell, are as real as we are.
17: Man, you are really sold on this, aren't you?
13: You bet I am. Nobody could fake world history to match what was written thousands of years ago.
17: Do Mom and Dad know how you feel?
13: I sent them a copy of the book and told them to go see the movie. Come on, Jerry, go with me while it's still showing.
17: You want to see it again?
13: Yes, yes, I'll pay your way. I dragged my brother, my sister, and my friends to see the film, convinced that they would understand the message and be moved by the revelation as I had been. But their reactions varied from boredom to drowsiness. How could they not see the implications for our lives? I began to study the Bible seriously. As I compared Scripture with current events, I grew more intrigued by the day. I read books on prophecy, and it was in the back of one that I read the Gospel for the first time. For whosoever shall keep the whole law and yet offend in one point, he is guilty of all. James chapter 2, verse 10. This means I'm condemned as well. But didn't Jesus die for our sins? Yes. Romans chapter 5, verse 8. But God commendeth his love toward us in that while we were yet sinners, Christ died for us. I know he died for me, so why do I feel so guilty? Acts chapter 3, verse 19. Repent ye therefore and be converted, that your sins may be blotted out when the times of refreshing shall come from the presence of the Lord. Repent. I've never done that. Hebrews chapter 11, verse 6. But without faith it is impossible to please him. For he that cometh to God must believe that he is, and that he is a rewarder of them that diligently seek him. And John chapter 1, verse 12. But as many as received him, to them gave he power to become the sons of God, even to them that believe on his name. I fell on my knees and asked God his forgiveness for my many sins, and if he would please come into my heart and life and save me. I didn't feel a huge weight being lifted as so many others have, but when I arose from prayer, I looked around the room and felt disgust for the things I had allowed to come between God and me. And later, I received a call from an old high school buddy. Hello?
17: Jack, it's Jeff. How are you?
13: Fine. I haven't seen you for a while. What's new with you?
17: I gave my life to Christ, and I heard you did too. I just wanted to call and see how you're doing.
13: Well, I can't believe the difference in my life.
17: Same here.
13: I gave up cigarettes, alcohol, and all kinds of drugs. It's amazing. I not only have a strange new attitude toward them, but somehow I have the strength to resist.
17: Isn't he wonderful? He makes everything new. Just like it says in 2 Corinthians chapter 5, verse 17, Therefore, if any man be in Christ, he is a new creature. Old things are passed away. Behold, all things are become new.
10: I can't seem to get enough Bible study.
17: I know what you mean. Listen, Easter's coming, and we thought you might like to go to church with us.
10: Oh, that would be great. I haven't been to church in 7 years.
17: And there's a Christian coffee house you might like to visit, too. Want us to pick you up tonight?
10: Yeah, sure. This is great. I used to think a Christian coffee house was a cafe with religious pictures on the walls.
18: Well, they serve more than coffee here. They serve Jesus Christ.
10: I'm still amazed at how blind I was all those years.
18: That's true of most of us, Jim.
10: This is great. I used to think a Christian coffee house was a cafe with religious pictures on the walls.
18: Well, they serve more than coffee here. They serve Jesus Christ.
10: I'm still amazed at how blind I was all those years.
18: That's true.
10: After I prayed to God, I reached for a pack of cigarettes out of habit, and right away there was a powerful and distinct inner impression, almost like a voice saying, "Don't continue to do what I hate. Don't destroy your body."
18: That was the Holy Spirit.
10: I crushed the pack, threw it away in the trash. Now if I feel a craving, I pray for strength to obey.
18: Think of the money you'll save. Besides improving your health.
10: Not only that, but I can actually smell the flower blossoms for the first time in years.
18: That verse on the wall is true. John chapter 10, verse 10.
10: Yes, it is. The thief cometh not but for to steal and to kill and to destroy. I am come that they might have life and that they might have it more abundantly. It took me a while to stop taking joints when they were passed around. My friends were shocked at the change in me. I had so much to learn about God. I felt like a bone-dry sponge waiting to be immersed in water. My family, however, did not greet my new life in Christ with enthusiasm.
19: Hello?
10: Hi, Mom. How's everything?
19: Oh, fine, Jack. How are you doing?
10: Great. I gave my life to the Lord.
19: Are you going to be a missionary or something?
10: Oh, if that's what he wants. I prayed for repentance and asked Jesus to come into my heart and life. And it's hard to believe after all those years I spent in church, but I never fully realized the divinity of Christ.
19: We tried to raise you right.
10: Well, you did, Mom, but I guess going to church doesn't guarantee a personal relationship with God. Somehow I missed that. And if you and Dad and the rest of the family missed out on that, I hope you come to know him too.
19: Jack, are you involved in some kind of cult? There's a lot of that nowadays.
10: No, Mom.
19: Well, just last year, remember? All those people died in that suicide pact in Jonestown.
10: I know, Mom. Don't worry. I'm going to a Bible-teaching church. I'm following Christ, not some confused man. I read the Bible every day so that he can instruct and direct me.
19: Well, that's good.
10: It's the Word of God. I don't know how I lived without it. Another change in me was the peace I felt inside. No longer did I feel depressed that life was passing me by or that my work was demeaning. The Bible teaches in Ecclesiastes chapter 2, verse 24, "There is nothing better for a man than that he should eat and drink and that he should make his soul enjoy good in his labor." This also I saw, that it was from the hand of God. The men at work were not receptive to the change in me.
12: Hey, Jack, is there a centerfold in that book?
10: No, but it's the center of my life, and you guys ought to read it. How else will you know the signs when the end is near?
12: Wait, you believe in that stuff?
10: Most of it's already come true. Incredible prophecies are being fulfilled right now, during our lifetime.
12: I got work to do. I don't have time for that.
18: Yeah, now wait a minute. Look, Jack, is it true the Bible has something to say about current events?
10: Definitely. Jesus spoke at length about how to recognize the end of the world. Read Matthew chapter 24.
18: What are some of the signs?
10: Wars and rumors of wars, earthquakes in many places, famine, pestilence, families betraying one another. All this is happening. Jesus said there would be many false prophets, and if you look at our country, anything and everything is worshipped.
18: Well, I'll have to start reading the Bible.
13: Start with Mark chapter 13 and Luke 21. They also record what Jesus said about the end times. Check it out. That man was my supervisor, and before long he was also my brother, professing Christ as his Savior. In 1982, I began attending a church that had a ministry to the Rock County Jail, speaking very clearly in Psalm

0: He's forgiven you. No matter what happens, he will never leave you or forsake you. What did Jesus say in John chapter 11, verse 25?
1: I am the resurrection and the life. He that believeth in me, though he were dead, yet shall he live.
0: Fourteen years later, I am still serving the Lord in that jail ministry as a chaplain. God gave me a wonderful wife and two children, a son and a daughter. And my children will grow up knowing that Jesus Christ is Lord. In him we live and move and have our being.
2: 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This program will feature the very words of Billy Sunday, Charles Spurgeon, Dwight L. Moody, and many more, all dramatized and delivered by our very own Unshackled actors. And then there's our daily devotionals. 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
3: 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Just a card saying, "Thanks for Unshackled." This is program number 2394. Heard in the true story of Jack Johnson were Matt DeCaro, Guy Burrill, Judy LaRose, Jim Tillett, and Mike Baccarella. 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
2: 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And our address? 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So until next time, unless our Lord returns before then, the doors to Pacific Garden Mission are open night and day. 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
2: Zechariah, we're going to be in chapter 9 tonight, and it's kind of interesting. Once again, Zechariah is an Old Testament book, but it looks forward to what God's going to do even beyond us, and so we need to understand that. It's important. The Old Testament is very important, as well as the New, and we're going to be in chapter 9 of Zechariah tonight. And the very first verse says, "The burden of the word of the Lord in the land of Hadash and Damascus shall be at rest when the eyes of man, as of all the tribes of Israel, shall be towards the Lord." This is going to be talk about the end of Israel's age and the return and the reign of the Lord Jesus Christ. So it talks about something that's going to happen in really this part of Zechariah that's going to happen in the future. God tells us exactly what he's going to do, and it will happen exactly like he says. He's in charge. The devil's not in charge. He tries to interfere, and he is allowed at certain times to do it, particularly in Israel, because Israel has not turned to God. In fact, many times they turn from God. This is talking about a time that Israel had been in bondage in Babylon for 70 years, and God returned them, and temporarily they did follow the Lord, but it was only temporary. We are in what is called the church, which is totally different than what it's going to be talking about here tonight. But we have to complete our time. God will take us out, and then he's going to do what he's going to say here in Zechariah. So this will begin with the people of Israel, as in when they were small, discouraged remnants, attempting to rebuild the temple. They had only a remnant returned to Israel from Babylon. They had been in Babylon in bondage for 70 years. And they were there because they sinned. God gave Nebuchadnezzar the ability to capture them because he's punishing them for their sin. God punishes sin. That's why if we sin, we need to confess it quickly. And we may go through a few things, but God will bring us to what he wants us to be if we do what he says. Haggai and Zechariah were given to Israel after they returned to encourage them to rebuild the temple in Jerusalem, and to follow the Lord. God had a plan and a purpose, and he's going to also talk about in this chapter the return of the Messiah. Very interesting. That hadn't even happened yet. But you need to understand that God wants you to know what he's going to do so that we can do what we do and go to be with him. God had a plan and a purpose for the coming of Messiah. He came twice. He came the first time to die for us and be raised again, so the same could happen to us. And then he will come a second time, which is in the future. And God's going to talk about that here because he wants us to know what he's going to do. God's plan is not a secret. It's in the Bible. Every little detail is not mentioned, but the main purpose of God is in the Word of God. That's why you have to study it. He talks about the fact he's going to come first as Savior. He'll come second as the Sovereign Eternal One. He'll come the first time to go to the cross. He'll come the second time to wear a crown. That is going to happen. Nothing can stop it. The first eight verses of this chapter is the judgment upon the Gentile nations. God used a man called Alexander the Great. He was the leader of the nation of Greece, but he conquered much of the Gentile world back in his day. He was not a good guy particularly, but God used him to come upon the Gentile world primarily. He was arrogant, insolent, conceited. He was a great military leader and a great political leader, and many followed him. So, we go to verse 1 of chapter 9, and so this is very important. 1 through 8 is going to talk about the first time. Alexander was God's instrument of judgment. Verses 1 through 7 of starting in verse 1, it shows his march into the promised land. So, the burden of the word of the Lord in the land of Hadrach and Damascus will be at rest when the eyes of man and all the tribes of Israel shall be toward the Lord. Verse 2, and Hamath also shall border it, Tyre and Sidon, though it be very wise. Okay. So, Alexander crossed over into Asia Minor, Turkey, and he took city after city. He was a cruel and brutal man. He had a small army in that day, 50,000 men. That was a small army in that day. So he had to destroy the cities or weaken them so they could not come after him. Alexander the Great died at 33 years old, but he conquered much of the area around Israel. Verse 2 talks about Tyre and Sidon, which was on the border there of the Mediterranean Sea, and they were wealthy commercial cities of that day. And so he's going to come against them. Tyre did build herself a stronghold, verse 3, heaped up silver like dust and fine gold like the mire of the streets. But they didn't serve the Lord. Verse 4, behold, the Lord will cast her out and will smite her power in the sea, and she shall be devoured with fire. These were two big deal cities of the Gentiles, and they were commercial cities of that day. They were thought to be impregnable, particularly when Tyre moved a half a mile out into the sea and set up the city there. Alexander besieged it 7 months, then scraping the ruins of the old city, built a roadway out to that half mile out to the island after Tyre, and he took Tyre, and Alexander, after that, he moved down into the Philistine country. Wherever he went, he conquered. Very interesting. So, go to verse 5 of chapter 9. Ascalon shall see it and fear. Gaza also shall see it. We talk about Gaza today. It's in southern Israel there. And be very sorrowful in Ekron, for her expectation shall be ashamed, and the king shall perish from Gaza and Ashkelon, and not be inhabited. So the original Ascalon was right on the seacoast, and the ruins are there even today, I understand. Alexander the Great destroyed the cities and broke the power of the Philistines. He conquered every nation he went after. Okay, verse 6. And a bastard should dwell in Ashdod, and I'll cut off the pride of the Philistines. He conquered them. It said, the Philistines as a nation came to an end. Basically right there. Although many of the people in Gaza today, Hamas, are Philistines, the former Philistines. Verse 7, I will take away his blood out of his mouth, his abominations from between his teeth, but he that remaineth shall he, even he shall be for our God. He shall be like a governor in Judah, and Ekron like a Jebusite. Okay. Now, so God's going to take away the idolatry of the Philistines. When Christ returns, they will be converted to the God of Israel. Very interesting. But he was that talking about the second time he comes. That is still future for us. God's going to protect. Well, Alexander the Great destroyed everything that was ahead of him. Now he's going to approach Jerusalem. But it's going to be a different situation, as we're going to see in verse 8. Because I will camp about my house because of the army, because of him that passed by, and because of him that returned, No oppressor shall pass through them any more, for now I have seen with my eyes. Verse 9. Well, God's going to protect the temple in Jerusalem. Alexander saluted the high priest who came out to meet him. It's going to be different here. Before, every country that Alexander came from, he conquered, either destroyed or put under his control. But now he's going to come to Jerusalem. A different thing is going to happen in verse 8. The high priest is going to come out to meet him, and he is going to worship God in the temple of God. We're talking about Alexander the Great. The high priest showed Alexander the prophecy concerning him. Alexander offered sacrifices and worship in the temple. Different ball game here that we find out. Let's go to verse 9. Rejoice greatly, O daughter of Zion. Shout, O daughter of Jerusalem. Behold, your king comes unto you. He is just and having salvation, lowly, and riding on an ass upon a colt, the fold of an ass. That hadn't happened yet. God was prophesying what Jesus is going to do when he comes to Jerusalem. He's going to, as you remember, ride in on a donkey and present himself as God. This is in the Word of God before it ever happened. It has happened already, happened in the past, when Jesus came the first time. He went in Jerusalem on a donkey. So it's kind of interesting, he's talking about this. It was future back in 500 B.C., but it's in the Word of God. And so our future is even in the Old Testament as well as the New. Okay. So let's go to, let's see. Christ in our day is going to come the second time. He'll put down all unrighteousness and so forth. And he came the first time to die and the second time to redeem. It was all future when this was written. Kind of interesting. Look in your Bibles at 1 Peter 1:10 and 11. One of the reasons that we read the Word of God is very simply because God in His Word tells us what He's going to do. 1 Peter 1, 10 and 11. I want you to see something here. Of which salvation the prophets have inquired and searched diligently. The prophets, that's talking about even prophets like we have here. Verse 10, of which salvation the prophets have inquired and searched diligently, who prophesied of the grace that should come unto you. He's talking about Israel. And verse 11, searching what or what manner of time the Spirit of Christ who was in them did signify when he testified beforehand the sufferings of Christ. The fact that Christ was going to come the first time and he was going to suffer was definitely in the Old Testament before it happened. And we need to understand that. Kind of interesting the way God does things. The reason God wants us to read the Word is that He wants us to know Him, for one thing, and He wants us to know what He's going to do. And He tells us exactly. We have a war going on, it's a ceasefire right now, in Iran, but it even talks about that in the Old Testament. It's amazing how up to date the Word of God is. And so that's why we need to read it, we need to study it, we need to know what God's going to do, and in the process, we will understand what we are to do. Also in verse 9, Christ came to suffer. The next time He comes will be in glory upon this earth. And so Matthew makes a distinction about the first coming. He came He talks about the fact that he's going to be on a donkey. Donkeys were what kings rode upon, bringing peace. And Jesus is going to do that. It was a royal animal. He came the first time on Saturday. He came on Sunday and cleansed the temple. That's when he cleansed the money changers in the temple. It was on Sunday. That's in your Bible. You just write it down. Matthew 21:12. He came on Monday. He cursed the fig tree. Then to the temple in Matthew 21:23. His was the voice of God. He who has seen me has seen the Father, he said. I not only represent the Father, I am like the Father. And if you've seen me, Jesus said, you've seen the Father. He was a prophet, priest, and king. Three things. He was all three of those. Jesus was prophet, priest, and king. It was not the first time as king, but prepared for his passion by his suffering and death. That's the first time. The second time he's going to come as king and rule the universe, which I'm going to talk about Sunday. Also his resurrection, came also the second time he's going to come as king. Look at Isaiah 57, 15. Isaiah 57, 15. All this is in the Word of God. Not telling you anything that you wouldn't know about. Okay. Isaiah 37. And what did I say? Isaiah 57, 15, excuse me. Isaiah 57, 15. I gotta get there myself. Okay, and it says, "For thus saith the Lord, the high and lofty one, who inhabits eternity." We have to understand that God the Father, God the Son, and God the Holy Spirit were before us and will be after us, and they're with us now. "Whose name is holy, I dwell in the high and lofty place, with him also who is of a contrite and humble spirit, to revive the spirit of the humble, and to revive the heart of the contrite ones." So, the first was a triumphal exit, really, and then he will come back again the second time to bring peace to the world. You have to understand that. He didn't do that the first time. First time he came to bring life to those sent to sinners, all of us. The second time he will come to bring peace to the world. So that's all in the Old Testament. Kind of interesting. Okay. Zechariah, verse 10. Zechariah 9, verse 10. "I will cut off the chariot from Ephraim and the horse from Jerusalem, and the battle bow shall be cut off, and he shall speak peace unto the nations, and his dominion shall be from sea to sea, and from river even to the ends of the earth." Now that's not the first time, that's the second coming. And it's in the Old Testament. I want you to remember that. Ephraim speaks of the northern kingdom of Israel. Jerusalem, the southern kingdom. They will be one people. The southern kingdom is going to go into Babylonian captivity. The northern kingdom is going to go into Assyrian captivity and never return. But a remnant is going to come back from Babylon. They already have. And they're going to try to restore Israel. Only Christ can bring peace to the world. And that's why he's going to come the second time. This is all in the Old Testament. Before we ever get to the New Testament, kind of interesting, God tells us what he's going to do. Let's go to verse 11. "As for thee also, by the blood of thy covenant, I have sent forth thy prisoners out of the pit, in which is no water." Man in the world today does not recognize that we are actually prisoners of sin unless we come to Christ. The Lord Jesus alone can deliver prisoners from the pit where there is no water. Hell is a dry place. Very interesting. Verse 12 of chapter 9. Turn to the stronghold, you prisoners of hope. Even today do I declare that I will render double unto you. Verse 13. When I have bent Judah for me, filled the bow with Ephraim, Ephraim's northern kingdom, Judah's southern kingdom of Israel, and raised up thy sons, O Zion, against the sons of Greece, and make thee like the sword of a mighty man. This is talking about the second coming. Kind of interesting. We're going to look to the millennium in the future. All nations will bow down to him. That will be at the triumphal entry, the second coming of Jesus Christ. Incidentally, at that second coming, we will be with him because we will have been taken out 7+ years before that, the church I'm talking about, and we will go to be with the Lord. Israel will still be on the earth, except for the believers in Israel. Okay, verses 14 and 15. The Lord shall be seen over them, and his arrow shall go forth like lightning, and the Lord God shall blow the trumpet, and shall go with whirlwinds of the south. Verse 15. The Lord of hosts shall defend them. They shall devour and subdue the sling stones. They shall drink and make a noise as though through wine. They should be filled with bowls like the corners of the altar. This is talking about the second coming. Man is not going to bring the millennium to this earth. Christ is going to bring the millennium to this earth. This is talking about his second coming. He will come to set up his kingdom on the earth for 1,000 years. Christ comes 2 times. First, as to give his life for us, and the second, to guide us into eternity. But he will be on the earth again for 1,000 years. And he will set up his throne in Jerusalem. We need to understand that. This is Old Testament scripture. Verse 16. What's the matter here? Zechariah. Here we are. Okay. Verse 16. And the Lord their God shall save them in that day as the flock of his people, for they shall be like the stones of a crown lifted up as an incident of the land. He's talking about Israel here, but we've already been saved now, but this is future. This is going to be at the second coming of Christ. That's what he's going to do. That day will be after the tribulation period. Tribulation period will be 7 years. The first 3.5 years will be the Antichrist in charge. The last 3.5, God in charge of that 7 years. And he will remove, during that last 3.5 years of the tribulation period, every sinner that does not know God. So at the second coming of Christ, it will start out with all believers. Any questions, don't hesitate to ask. But you need to know this information. Go to Malachi, very next book, 3:16. Malachi chapter 3 and verse 16. Says, then they that feared the Lord spoke often one to another, and the Lord hearkened and heard it, and a book of remembrance was written before him for them that feared the Lord and had thought upon his name. That's talking about 1,000-year reign of Christ, and it's talking about believers. So verse 16 refers to the God of Israel and the Gentile nations will be with him, and Jesus is going to rule and reign on this earth again for 1,000 years. Before he came to die, second time he came to rule. We haven't seen the second coming yet. We will see it because we will be with him. Okay, last verse of chapter 9 of Zechariah. For how great is his goodness, and how great is his beauty. Grain shall make the young men cheerful, and new wine the maids. That's talking about the second coming of Christ. Alexander was cruel, brutal, and filled with pride. Jesus was meek and lowly and great in his goodness and in his beauty. Christ is the beautiful one and makes his own beautiful, that's you and I. New wine is not intoxicating. That's where it talks about wine there. There will be no energy shortage during Jesus' reign on the earth. It will be a time of plenty. I'm talking about his 1,000-year reign. It's going to be generally be peace on the earth, and it'll be a time of plenty, but there will be people who will not accept Christ in that 1,000-year reign, and they will be sent to eternal hell forever. There will be some people that come to Christ during his second coming, his 1,000-year reign, and they will be with him forever, probably on the new earth. I said probably on the new earth. So what we have to understand is chapter 9 talks about the two comings of Christ. One has already happened. It happened when Christ came the first time. And then Israel, as we know it, was destroyed. Israel today is back in the land, but they are not a godly nation. There are people that believers in Israel, but most of Israel today is not Christian. This war, Jesus said there's going to be wars and rumors of wars before he comes for his church. We're seeing that happen. This war with Iran is part of that. It was predicted by God. It wasn't a surprise, but it's not going to go on forever. There'll be wars, even into the tribulation, but not evidently in the 1,000-year reign of Christ. First time has come, or in between the two times of his coming. He's in the third heaven today, but he will come the second time. The church will come with him and serve him during the 1,000-year reign of Christ. We will always be with him. I think that's a good deal. Isn't that right? We're blessed. Believers are blessed. But God expects believers to act like believers and to do what he says. You have to get in the Word and to know what he does say. Okay, we're going to chapter 10 of Zechariah. Chapter 10 of Zechariah. In the future, God will use the Jews as priests the Gentile nations of the world. We're going to see that he's going to have the 144,000 Jews during that 7-year tribulation period. They will go all over the world teaching about Christ, even in the tribulation. So we have to understand that. Okay. Now in verse 10, or chapter 10 of Zechariah, the first verse belongs to chapter 9. They put it in the wrong place. So I'll explain that as we get into it. It says, chapter 10, verse 1, ask of the Lord rain in the time of the latter rain, so the Lord will make bright clouds and give them showers of rain to everyone, grass in the fields. That's a blessing. It contains a description of the prosperous conditions which will prevail during the millennial reign of Christ on the earth. It's continuing there in that first verse about the millennium. The millennium is going to be a prosperous time. It's going to be a time of blessing, time of peace. But there will be people on the earth who do not accept Christ. Some will and some won't. We will be there because we will always be with him from the time he takes us up, which is before the tribulation and the millennial reign. We'll come back with him. So, verse 1 there continues the description of the prosperous conditions which will prevail during the millennial reign of Christ on the earth. God has promised Israel earthly blessings, and that'll be during the millennium. God has promised the church spiritual blessings. We will be with him, not on the earth, but with him. Well, probably on the earth too. But we are blessed with Christ. We got a different situation than the people of the earth. God's judgment is going to at times withhold rain. In the millennial reign, God will send plenty of rain to Israel. Rain is also a symbol of spiritual refreshment. There will also be a pouring out of spiritual rain in the millennium. That's why some will be saved during that time. 1,000 years is a long time. We're only on the earth 100 to 120. Okay, verse 2. Now this starts a different part of this. For the idols have spoken vanity, and the diviners have seen a lie and have told false dreams. They comfort in vain. Therefore they went their way like a flock. They were troubled because there was no shepherd. Now that's not during the millennium. That's before that. So this is going to be this, once again, is going to start about God's judgment. God very definitely says in his word, he's going to judge sin. And people will go to eternal hell because they sin and do not turn to Christ. The problem in Israel at that time was idolatry, having other gods. It's kind of strange, but that's even true today. Jews in Israel, many of them have different gods. They have gods of the nations around them, believe it or not. Some of them worship Baal. Some of them worship the same gods as Iran and all those countries over there. So there's a little bit of everything in Israel at the present time. Go to Ezekiel 21:21. Ezekiel 21:21. past Jeremiah in Ezekiel 21. For the king of Babylon stood at the parting of the way at the head of the two ways to use divination. He made his arrows bright. He consulted with images. He looked into the liver. He looked into people's livers to get a word from the gods that he followed. He followed some crazy stuff. But there are people today that follow crazy stuff. We followed crazy stuff before we came to Christ. We're on chapter 2 of Zechariah, or excuse me, verse 2 of chapter 10 of Zechariah. So we have the, once again, God's going to judge sin, and he's going to show us how and where. Israel was not to use diviners. They were not getting their information from God. We need to keep our attention centered upon the Lord Jesus Christ rather than Satan. It's not enough to cast out a demon. We must be filled with Christ. And we have to stay in the Word of God. Go to 1 John 4:1. That's why I say the Bible is the most important book in this world, because it tells us the things of God. 1 John 4:1. Beloved, believe not every spirit, but test the spirits whether they are of God, because many false prophets are gone out into the world. People worship everything imaginable. People worship statues. People worship, you name it, and they worship. That's not for us. We are to stay in the Word of God. Doesn't mean you can't read anything else, but the Bible should be your most important book, because that tells us about God. Okay, verse 3 of chapter 10. My anger was kindled against the shepherds, and I punished the shepherds, and I punished the goats. Goats are lost people. For the Lord of hosts has visited his flock, the house of Judah, and he has made them as his majestic horse in the battle. Kind of interesting. Those shepherds were false prophets in Israel who had turned to the occult. He said, I punish goats, leaders in Israel, but I will bless Judah, but only in Judah the people that follow God. So Israel has always been pretty much against God. Today they're kind of neutral. They aren't, many of them aren't anything. And same way in the United States. Chapter 4 of verse 10. Out of him came forth the corner, out of him the nail, out of him the battle bow, out of him ever oppressor together. Christ will be the cornerstone to unite people permanently and bring them back together. Have nothing to do with the occult. Stay in the Word of God and to Christ. Even in intelligent people can be deceived. So many wise people follow the devil and don't even realize it. Do not get your guidance from the wrong source. The Lord's our judge. Christ is our nailer, our tent pin. He will hold you where he wants you if you turn to him. Christ is also our warrior and conqueror. He calls false leaders goats. Now, I want you to look at a couple of scriptures. Isaiah 28, 16. Isaiah 28 and verse 16. I got a lot of scripture, but I just want you to look at a little bit of it here. Let me see. 28:16. That's what we want. 28:16 says, "Therefore saith the Lord God, behold, I lay in Zion for a foundation a stone, a tested stone, a precious cornerstone, a sure foundation." He's talking about a man here. "He that believeth shall not make haste." He's talking about Jesus is the cornerstone of what God does. So we are to follow the cornerstone. Look also, while we're at it, Isaiah 22:22. Isaiah 22:22 says, "The key of the house of David will I lay on his shoulder, so he shall open and none shall shut. He shall shut and none shall open. And I will fasten him like a nail in a sure place," verse 23, "and he shall be for a glorious throne to his father's house." The Bible constantly refers to Jesus Christ. Let's look in the Old Testament. Go to 2 Thessalonians 2:11. 2 Thessalonians 2:11 says, "And for this cause God shall send them strong delusion, that they should believe the lie." Now he's talking about there, about what lost people, if they refuse Christ, God's going to send them delusion. Just like he did Israel. He doesn't hesitate to send it to a nation he says he's going to love. But he's not going to love everybody in that nation. Only the ones that follow God. Same way in the United States. He's going to love and bless those that follow God. Okay, Zechariah chapter 10 and verse 5. "They shall be like mighty men who tread down their enemies in the mire of the streets in the battle. They shall fight because the Lord is with them, and the riders on the horses shall be confounded." This refers to the great tribulation God will undertake for his people. He's going to bring Israel back to the land. In fact, it's happening even today. People are coming from all nations of the world, coming to Israel. They're flying in, and they have a delegation in Israel that meets them. If you watch that preacher named Huck, H-U-C-K, if you support his ministry, one of the things he's doing is bringing Jews from all over the world to Israel. It's very interesting. And that's happening today. Yes. But in the future, there's going to be a great migration. This is in the future, of Jews, really hundreds of thousands of Jews, back to the land. Much more than's going on today. Verse 6, chapter 10. "And I will strengthen the house of Judah, and I will save the house of Joseph, and I will bring them," Judah and Joseph, that's the two different sections of Israel at that time, "I will bring them again to place them, for I have mercy upon them, and they shall be as though I had not cast them off, For I am the Lord their God, and will hear them. Very important. Judah is the southern kingdom, Joseph's the northern kingdom. God will have mercy upon them. That's future. We're seeing a few come back today, but hundreds will be coming back in the future. Verse 7 of chapter 10. And they of Ephraim, northern kingdom, shall be like a mighty man, and their heart shall rejoice as through wine. Yea, their children shall see it and be glad. Their heart shall rejoice in the Lord. Ephraim's the northern tribe. There will be a time in the future where Ephraim will be a part of what God's doing. But it's going to be in the future. Probably at his second coming. The northern tribes were not lost. Many of them did leave and never returned. But some out of every tribe in the north either stayed in the north or went to the south. But they were still of the tribe they came from. You have to understand that. Ephraim is the northern tribe. This shall be like a mighty man in the future, not today. You need to understand that. Verse 8. I will hiss for them and gather them, for I have redeemed them, and they shall increase as they increase as they have increased. That's verse 8. The Jews were scattered in 70 AD. That was about 2,000 years ago or more. The Jews were scattered by the Romans all over the world. That was approximately 2,000 years ago. They were scattered. You can't hardly go to a place in the world where there isn't a Jew somewhere. Kind of interesting. But that's not going to be that way in the future. Verse 9 of chapter 10. I will sow them among the peoples. They shall remember me in far countries. They shall live with their children and turn again. The Jews in the future will turn to God. And they will come back to him, but they're not that way now. And that's why there's all these countries are at war with Israel and wanted to wipe Israel off the map and all that stuff. It's because Israel has not followed God in the way that it should. And we need to understand that. That's why all these nations wanted to destroy Israel. Fortunately for us, the United States is pro-Israel somewhat. There are a lot of people in our country that are against Israel. But God is not. He is judging them now by war, but they will eventually turn to him. He says they're going to. They're going to. So we have to understand that. Any questions so far? Okay. Three more verses. Chapter 10. I will bring them again also out of the land of Egypt, gather them out of Assyria. I'll bring them into the land of Gilead, and look at this, Lebanon. Lebanon is going to be Jewish in the future. It's going to be part of Israel.
3: Was it originally, Jerry?
2: Yeah, well, he originally gave it to Abraham, but

0: gave it to Abraham, but it changed over a period of time. Lebanon.
1: If you would receive the Lord Jesus Christ as your personal Savior, please repeat this prayer after me. Dear Heavenly Father, I'm a sinner and lost, but I believe that the Lord Jesus Christ died on the cross for me, and that He rose from the dead on the third day, and right now I receive the Lord Jesus Christ as my personal Savior and Lord. Thank you, Lord, for saving me. Our phone number is 962-1477. That's 962-1477. This is Pelly Road Christian Fellowship.
2: The lightning strike threw him across the room, and now he was hovering over his own lifeless body.
3: Cast yourself in.
2: The storm was raging over the military base where Officer Iman lived. As he grabbed the two-way radio to check in with his soldiers on duty, that's when lightning struck him and when he had his out-of-body experience. Minutes later, he came to and was shaken. As a devout Muslim, he believed Allah was pleased with him, but now Iman was sure that Allah was furious. The fear paralyzed him. 2 days later, he felt prompted to turn off the main road with his motorcycle into a field. That's when he saw a small gathering of Jesus followers singing under a shelter. He felt drawn to them. He felt their love, and that freed him on to share his deep fears. They prayed for him, and as they finished, he asked, "How can I be free from this fear of judgment?" As they shared the gospel, Iman opened his heart, and Jesus filled him with the perfect love that forever drives out fear. Jesus is pouring out his love in the Muslim world. Join him, frontiersusa.org.
4: This is the Phyllis Schlafly Report, a daily broadcast delivering a conservative pro-family perspective since 1983. As an author, speaker, and the founder of Phyllis Schlafly Eagles, Mrs. Schlafly spent an astounding 70 years in public service, protecting and defending the Constitution, the nuclear family, the unborn, and America's sovereignty. Now, from the Phyllis Schlafly Center Studios, here's Ryan Haidt.
5: While the observation of Good Friday and Easter together has far from disappeared in modern Christianity, several Christians may find themselves questioning why we celebrate Good Friday at all and why it's so good. Well, allow me to shed light on this central event of the Christian faith. Simply, Good Friday explains what is wrong with the world, and Easter reveals what God has done to make it right. Christianity teaches that something has gone terribly wrong in human history. The Bible calls this the fall. Human rebellion against God brought sin, suffering, and death into the world. Evil, injustice, and brokenness, they're not illusions or social constructs. These things are the real consequences of humanity's separation from God. Good Friday directly confronts that reality. On this day, Jesus Christ was crucified, suffering the punishment that our sin deserves. The crucifixion reminds us that evil is not merely a problem outside of us. It runs through the human heart. The injustice of the cross, where an innocent man was condemned and executed, reveals the fallen nature of the world. Yet Christians understand that the cross was not just a tragedy. It was also God's plan for redemption. In Jesus' death, God took upon himself the consequences of human sin in order to reconcile humanity to himself. Thankfully, this story does not end with Good Friday. Easter Sunday changes everything. 3 days after his death and burial, Jesus Christ rose from the dead. Sin and death do not have the final word in our human story. God acted decisively to defeat them. The resurrection confirms that Christ's sacrifice on the cross accomplished its purpose, and that new life is possible through him. Because of Easter, Christians know that history is moving toward restoration, not despair. The resurrection is not only proof that Jesus is who he claimed to be, it is also a promise that God will ultimately renew creation and overcome evil. Together, Good Friday and Easter provide a powerful explanation for both the problem and the hope of the human condition. Good Friday shows the depth of the world's brokenness. Easter shows the greater power of God's redemption. In the Christian story, the cross and the empty tomb reveal both what is wrong with the world and how God is making it right. Happy Easter from all of us at the Phyllis Schlafly Report. Christ is risen.
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0: Maybe this person liked to talk on and on about themselves and the things they plan to do. 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Yet whenever it came down to them doing the things they talked about, they seemed to quietly retreat into the background. 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
6: 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Today's Bible teacher is Chuck Missler, connecting the Bible to your life and the world around you. In today's study, Chuck completes his teaching on the book of Joel, chapter 1.
5: Now, just as we're dealing with this, let's take a quick summary and remember a little bit what happened in Egypt. It's amazing to me to notice throughout the Bible how often God makes reference to the deliverance from Egypt as one of his biggest demonstrations. The judgment in Egypt was against the gods they worshiped, we know from Numbers 33 and elsewhere. It was a very public display of power on God's part, and thus a warning to other nations. We notice Rahab responds to that in Joshua 2, and the Philistines make reference to that. This got everyone's attention. Not all the plagues had warning. The first one had a warning, waters turned to blood in Exodus 7. Then came warning number 2, frogs were on the land and in the homes and all of that. The third plague didn't have a warning, as if that's teaching us a lesson. The lice on the persons, and in fact, that was the one that really shook up the priesthood in Egypt, because that meant they couldn't, it prevented their worship by the priest. That was something that got to them somehow. The magicians could not reproduce this one. They apparently could reproduce the other ones, or felt they could. And they did this three other times. The rods into serpents, the water into blood, and the frogs were things that the priesthood in Egypt was able to simulate. And we should compare miracles by enemies. The other lesson here is the enemies can do miracles. Let's remember that. And that, of course, is echoed in Revelation 16 and elsewhere. Then came warning number 3, the flies in the homes, Beelzebub being the fly god and all that. Warning number 4, we had disease on the cattle. Then again, we have no warning for the 6th one, the boils and sores on man and beast. Warning number 5, we had thunder and hail. Warning number 6, we had the locusts, in which Pharaoh himself admits, I have sinned, interestingly enough. Then there was no warning, and we had darkness for 3 days. Then warning number 7 was the firstborn man and beast, and that was also initially predicted. Many people miss this because the movie, The Ten Commandments, misses this point, that the death of the firstborn was predicted at the burning bush when Moses was first called. If you look at it carefully, chapter 4, verse 22 and 23. And Israel, of course, was God's firstborn. That was the parallelism going on there. Now, one of the things you may want to do is study other patterns of plagues. In the 10 plagues of Egypt, the first 3 were done with the rod of iron, the next 3 were done with no rod, and the next 3 were done with the rod of Moses. Is that significant? I don't know, but it's interesting. What I'm always fascinated by is the evidence of design. These things are not, they don't just happen. They're very skillfully designed. In chapter 5 and 6, we have the cattle involved, and we notice they all get chiasmic order here. The 4th and 7th one, Goshen is exempted. The 3rd and 8th one is admission by enemies. 2nd and 9 are darkness, and 1st and 10. That's it's the inversion. Notice the patterning going on here, for what it's worth. And I encourage you to study the other prophetic patterns of judgments. Jacob's trouble and affliction in Isaiah 60 and Jeremiah 30 deserve our attention. And we could go through a whole bunch of these. I won't take the time because they don't all necessarily directly relate to Joel. But I think studying the judgments of God throughout the Scripture is a worthwhile background exercise. How often God's judgment will also involve miracles, but also the enemies will also perform them. And I think that's worth noticing that pattern throughout the Scripture. Okay, we have the satanic frogs, locusts, planes. All those things are repeated in the book of Revelation. So if you're going to study the book of Revelation, you want to really go at that with a good background on what happened in Exodus, with the various insights we gain from the text in the days of the Exodus. Now, see, on the one hand, Joel's plague of locusts was very literal, as we clearly from verse 3 of chapter 1. So that when they were actual locusts, don't misunderstand me. It's interesting that on the one hand, they're very literal. On the other hand, he's using them to springboard something much, much broader. Because there's something else going on, something far more sinister. You do want to understand that even the locusts are so military, the scripture tells us they have no king. So that tells us that the locusts that appear in elsewhere in the scripture as a metaphor, if they have a king, and they do in Revelation 9, that king is a demon king. So the locusts are often used idiomatically to represent demons. I'm not suggesting the locusts in Joel 1 are demons. They're simply a device he's using to get their attention to dramatize what's forthcoming that is going to be very demonic. So you want to compare Revelation 9 with these things, and also the early verses of Amos, because several times God talks there to Amos about plagues he's going to bring, and Amos talks him out of it, and he changes his mind. Very interesting passage in the first few verses of Amos 7, but we'll keep going here. By the time you get the fifth verse here, Joel is going to start singling out some people that he's trying to get their attention. He says, "Awake, ye drunkards, and weep, and howl, all ye drinkers of wine, because of the new wine, for it is cut off from your mouth." And with all these locusts, they're not going to have much of a grape harvest. The locusts have gotten to the grapes first. They've stripped all the vineyards. There'll be no more wine for the drunkards. And some of the commentators here will take a whole detour and get into the whole issue of drinking and drunkards and all of that. And we could quickly summarize a lot of statistics that are pretty, these are a little out of date, but I didn't take the time in these notes to bring it up to date. I don't think anyone would be surprised by the percentage of deaths and homicides and suicides and auto accidents that are attributed to drunkenness. So that's a heavy thing. I don't think that's Joel's primary focus here, but we'll keep moving on. "For a nation is come up upon my land, strong and without number, whose teeth are the teeth of a lion, and hath the cheek teeth of a great lion." Wow. A nation? I thought we were talking about locusts. No, see, Joel is now shifting. He's setting the stage for what's coming in the next couple of chapters. He's using that just as a springboard. Now, they have teeth like a lion or a lioness. Remember Revelation 9. Both locusts and ants, by the way, are often depicted as a military army. Proverbs 30 and elsewhere. Joel continues, "He hath laid my vine waste and barked my fig tree. He hath made it clean bare and cast it away. The branches thereof are made white." Now, the locusts obviously are destroying the real fig tree, but Joel may be dealing with a double entendre here. He says, "My vine, my fig tree," God speaking through him. In other words, God's own house of Israel and Judah are represented by the vine and the fig tree, and they're usually mentioned together. Well, wait a minute. Is the vine the symbol of Israel, or is it the fig tree? There are four of these. Here, the fig is supposed to rule over others. Let's take a look at this. Remember Jotham's parable. The key to understanding these idioms, interestingly enough, are tucked away in a few verses in the book of Judges, where Jotham confronts them with a parable. And I won't go through the whole passage here, but when you get Joshua and I, you'll discover that Jotham speaks of the olive tree, which speaks of valuable oil, of course, the fig tree, which is a sweet fruit, the vine, which produces wine, of course, and a bramble bush, which is not good for anything. Doesn't put any fruit, doesn't even give you shade. It's just good for fuel to the fire. And from that parable, when you understand what Jotham is doing there, he's referring to the nation in all four idioms. The olive tree speaks of genetic relationships. We're grafted in as Gentiles. The fig tree is the political dimension of this, and remember Jesus cursed it because it didn't bear fruit. And then the vine is the spiritual, wine being idiomatic here of the spiritual dimension. And the bramble is Satan's empire, only good for fuel. So that from that parable, it's interesting, the rabbis pointed out to me, that you'll discover as you see these idioms used throughout the scripture, yes, they're referring to Israel or the nation, but in the flavor they're speaking of is in one of those dimensions. Let's move on to verse 8. Lament like a virgin girded with sackcloth for a husband of her youth. This is a passage that's a little confusing because of our confusion about the term virgin. It actually begins 10 different things to do, but the young virgin, in here the concept is someone that's betrothed or married, in Deuteronomy 22:9. The term virgin here does not mean virgin as we think of it today, but as a young widow who has lost her husband in the first year of marriage is the flavor here. The whole nation is to mourn as a bride who has lost her husband in her first year of marriage. That's the tone of what's being suggested here in the text. The meat offering and the drink offering is cut off from the house of the Lord. The priests, the Lord's ministers, mourn. Wow. See, one of the reasons, this is another reason we believe that Joel is writing from Jerusalem, because he focuses in on this. Why are they weeping? Well, because the offerings are cut off. With the locusts having destroyed everything, there's nothing to give offerings, so there's now no remedy for sin. That's very interesting in terms of the parallel today, because there's no remedy for sin in Jerusalem today, because there's no temple at all. Where does Israel offer now? There's no altar today. Judah has a very serious problem. They tried to deal with that in the Council of Yamnia in 90 AD by redefining Judaism. Judaism of today bears little resemblance to Mosaic Judaism, because Mosaic Judaism depended on the shedding of blood for the remission of sins. And there is no shedding of the blood today. So there's a thing, they got a difficulty. Anyway, Joel again describes here the totality of the devastation. Because there's no joy of harvest. There's no, all the way from verses 10, 11, and 12 that are following, you'll see the whole absence of harvest is the theme here. The field is wasted. The land mourneth, for the corn is wasted. The new wine is dried up. The oil languisheth. So he's already spoken to the drunkards. He has spoken to the priests. Now he's going to start speaking to the farmers. Be ye ashamed, O ye husbandmen. Howl, O ye vine dressers, for the wheat and for the barley, because the harvest of the field is perished. The vine is dried up, the fig tree languisheth, the pomegranate tree, the palm tree also, and the apple tree, even all the trees of the field are withered, because joy is withered away from the sons of men. Boy. The apple tree. It's actually the tupelwatch, which is it's a generic term. It could include orange, lemon, or pear tree if you want to make a point of that. But you get the flavor of what Joel is saying here. Gird yourselves and lament, ye priests. Howl, ye ministers of the altar. Come, lie all night in sackcloth, ye ministers of my God. For the meat offering and the drink offering is withholden from the house of your God. Lie all night in sackcloth, he says. We could talk about Ahab in 1 Kings 21. I'll let you dig that up yourself. Let's just keep moving here. Sanctify ye a fast. Call a solemn assembly. Gather the elders and all the inhabitants of the land into the house of the Lord your God, and cry unto the Lord. See, now the previous passages here spoke of the historic invasion of locusts. He's now going to give rise to a prophetic invasion, an invasion of demons. That's what's going to be unfolding here shortly. They are in desolation. Remember Nineveh. They were 40 days from ground zero. You know, I really find myself continuing to dwell on Nineveh, because as we face the desolation in America spiritually, we want to remember that Nineveh was 40 days from being totally destroyed by God. And within those 40 days, from the top on down, they repented, put sackcloth on the animals. And within 40 days, they repented, and God forgave them. And they got a whole another 100 years. And that's such an important event, because that was a Gentile nation. We're not talking Israel here, we're talking Nineveh, capital of the Assyrian Empire. The enemies of Israel, actually. They, too, were under... God was going to announce that you're 40 days from comes destruction. But they repented, and God, boy, there's huge encouragement that we need to embrace and take to prayer in that. Anyway, remember, Jonah was reluctant, but he finally relayed God's message and repented and saved the land, as you know the story. Joel continues, alas for the day of the Lord is at hand, and as a destruction from the Almighty it shall come. So this is the first mention of the day of the Lord. And it's going to echo through all the other prophets. The day of the Lord. The day of the Lord is at hand. During the day of Yod-Heh-Vav-Heh, there will be an invasion that will prove to be even more unique than the locust invasion that had just occurred. So Joel's just using it as an idiom of departure here. The day of the Lord. One of the most misunderstood terms and yet one of the most important in Scripture. So we'll be dealing with this all through this study. Joel apparently was the first to use it, and he makes it very clear what the day of the Lord is. After him, all the other prophets had to do was to speak of that day, and it was understood as to what they were referring. Now, one of the questions that we want to deal with here, how does the Great Tribulation open? It opens with the four horsemen of the apocalypse. There's a false peace, then war breaks out, followed by a famine, and finally the pale horse of death, right? So there's a real parallelism between the Great Tribulation as echoed in the other prophets and the way we see it portrayed in Revelation chapter 6. There's a parallel. The parallel between these four bands of locusts and the four horsemen of the apocalypse, I think, is interesting. During the tribulation period, it will not be literal locusts. It will be something far worse that is going to ride, not just through that land, but through the entire world. And the world will be totally devastated when the Lord Jesus Christ returns to the earth to set up his kingdom. He even warns us in Matthew 24 that unless those days were shortened, no flesh would be saved. So that's being interrupted by the return of Christ, which starts the day of the Lord. Now, there's 4 days spoken of in the Scripture. And obviously, man's day is alluded to 1 Corinthians 4:3. It's portrayed by a metal image. Remember, it was an image of man from Nebuchadnezzar to the end. The day of man started, in that sense, in Daniel 2. I would argue that it started in Genesis chapter 3. The day of Christ is another phrase. It climaxes at the rapture, of course. The day of Yod-Heh-Vav-Heh, the day of the Lord we're dealing with here, is also mentioned in Amos and Zephaniah and Isaiah and so on. And the day of God is the climax at the end of the millennium. Well, let's take a look at this another way. If you've studied or learned the Bible in 24 hours, you know we talk about a timeline from creation to the end. That gets divided up into 1,000-year segments by some. And each one of those little marks there on the chart here, about 1,000 years, right? Well, from the beginning, whenever you want to start counting it, to where we are here with Joel, we'll call that the day of man. And that climaxes by the utter failure of man to be able to handle the situation. The whole message of the Great Tribulation, that's the playing out of man's attempt to create a global government and run things without the involvement of God. And that's a disaster. And it's a climactic disaster that we call the Great Tribulation, or I should say Jesus labeled the Great Tribulation. But then that gets interrupted by the day of Yod-Heh-Vav-Heh. Now, I don't want to make a big thing of this Great Tribulation issue. There are many commentators that regard the Great Tribulation as the beginning of the day of Yod-Heh-Vav-Heh. There are some that have been far more specific in their exegetical analysis that would argue the Great Tribulation is interrupted by the day of Yod-Heh-Vav-Heh. It's perhaps a metaphorical debate as to where that fits. Clearly, the Great Tribulation is the end of the day of man and the beginning of the day of Yod-Heh-Vav-Heh. But I think seeing it as the ultimate failure of man that causes God to step in is, I think, a legitimate perspective. Anyway, Joel continues verse 15, "Alas for the day of the Lord is at hand, and as a destruction from the Almighty shall it come." Wow. Now, the destruction, there's a word play going on here. Shod is destruction, and Shaddai is the Almighty, or El Shaddai. And so there's a little bit of word play in the background here. So the day of the Lord, widely misunderstood. It occurs 75 times in the Bible and 5 times in Joel alone. And I suspect it is distinct from the Great Tribulation. It's the occurrence. It causes the day of the Lord to begin, yes. It's in contrast with man's day. The failure of humanism. The failure of the times of the Gentiles, which did start, of course, in Daniel chapter 2. And the climactic result of all of this is then the Great Tribulation. And God has to intervene to save some flesh here. The word day itself occurs over 2,000 times, over 2,200 times in the Scripture. And it doesn't always mean a 24-hour period. It means a period of time. And it's used idiomatically in a number of ways, over 40 different ways, actually. So that's not our issue anyway. Now, there are some ambiguities we should be aware of. In the King James translators, they were purposefully inconsistent in rendering the Hebrew, Aramaic, and Greek phrases to keep it flowing. They felt the repetition would make it tediously, but they didn't allow for the fact there may have been purposeful repetition as significant stressing on behalf of the original authors. And that's what Willie Adams and others that have pointed out. If you really do a very careful exegetical analysis, there is more repetitive use of those terms than shows up in your translation because the translators were trying to make it flow. The day of the Lord has 25 uses in the Old Testament and the New Testament, plus 26 synonyms and 196 total uses of that phrase. The Great Tribulation, it has 27 synonyms, and it's differentiated from the day of the Lord, which begins when the Great Tribulation ends, the day of man, in the view of some. It's not a universal view, I should point out, but I think the view has some merit. The synonyms for the day of the Lord, the day of trouble, day of vengeance, day of wrath, day of calamity, day of Christ. And when you get it into the actual occasions here, you'll realize it's not necessarily the Great Tribulation, it's dealing with God's intervention here. The day of his fierce anger. The day of the Lord's anger. Day of indignation. Day of battle and war. Day of thy power. Day of grief and desperate sorrow. The day of the Lord's sacrifice. Day of the trouble and distress. Day of trumpet and alarm. The day of his coming. Aha. Day of our Lord Jesus Christ. The wrath of the Lamb is involved. See, the Great Tribulation involves troubles that man has brought upon himself. Dr. Lewis Sperry Chafer, in regards to this term, the man's day, says this theme occurred at times by translators is referred to but once in the New Testament, namely 1 Corinthians 4:3, which reads, "But with me it is a very small thing that I should be judged of you and of man's judgment. Yea, I judge not mine own self." Now, in this passage, man's judgment is really a reference to human opinion current in this age, which might properly and literally be translated man's day or humanism. That's really the belief of the time. Moving on in Joel verse 16, "Is not meat cut off before your eyes? Yea, joy and gladness from the house of our God. The seed is rotten under the clods. The garners are laid desolate. The barns are broken down, for the corn is withered. How do beasts groan? The herds of the cattle are perplexed because they have no pasture. Yea, the flocks of the sheep are made desolate. O Lord, to thee will I cry, for the fire hath devoured the pastures of the wilderness, and the flame hath burned all the trees of the field. The beasts of the field cry also unto thee, for the rivers of the waters are dried up, and the fire hath devoured the pastures of the wilderness." So we see what Joel is obviously contrasting here is the devastation, the unbelievable devastation of this locust plague. That's just his context to talk about a devastation that's worldwide, more future, but more devastating than anything we can imagine. So that's the description of their predicament. How about our own? How does that apply to us? Well, we've outlawed God from our schools. You can't have an athletic event without and have people pray. Promiscuity and perversion are the official policy of our nation's administration. Teenage promiscuity is promoted with tax-supported condoms and what have you. Murder of the unborn has totally destroyed our Social Security system by eliminating the workforce that was to pay for it. 35,000 new VD cases each day, and I suspect that's an underestimate. Sin-specific plagues like AIDS, that's a sin-specific plague. We now live in a time when there is no longer any link between character and destiny. That's the way we used to bring up our kids. If they had real character, they would prosper. Kids today know better. They speak of entitlements, not what they can achieve. The book of Joel makes two major points. Let me reiterate them before we close. God is in control of world events. Nothing happens anywhere in the world that is outside God's control. Let's remember that. Nothing happens to a believer that's outside God's control. The second point he makes is God responds to repentance. And boy, do we need to cling to that one. Where there's true repentance, God will respond accordingly. Now, chapter 2 and 3, having said all that business about Lucas, they're now going to focus on the future, specifically the events leading to Armageddon, the destruction of the invaders, the repentance of Judah that results from that, then the response of Yerivav Hei to that repentance, and the effusion of the Spirit that is alluded to in Acts in a very unique way we'll deal with. And then the return of Jesus Christ and the establishment of His kingdom in contrast to the day of man. And then chapter 3 is going to talk about the judgment on the nations and the full kingdom blessing that follows. And we're going to take those first 6 points and next time, chapter 2 next time. Let's stand for a closing word of prayer. Father, we do thank you for your word. We do pray, Father, you would give us wisdom and discernment and resolve. Search our hearts, Father. Search our own closets, our own families, for things that, for baggage that we need to get rid of, from repentance that's overdue, our sins of presumption and our sins of ingratitude. Oh, Father, we do seek your forgiveness, your cleansing, and we do seek the healing of our land. As we commit ourselves into your hands without any reservations whatsoever, in the name of Yeshua, our coming King, indeed. Amen.
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0: This is Pastor Jerry Hall, General Manager of radio station WHJG. I just wanted you to know that the programs on our station are always not current, and therefore the books and tapes and things offered are not always available. Also, the talk-in shows are not always current, and so you can't call in on that particular day for that particular event. But thank you for listening to our station. God bless you.
1: Life on Mars? This is Ken Ham, founder of the ministry behind Answers Bible Curriculum for Homeschool. Scientists have long hoped to find life on Mars, but one study suggests it's even more uninhabitable than previously thought. Salt minerals found on the Martian surface kill bacteria in just a few minutes. Scientists originally thought the minerals weren't a problem because they need heat to activate them and Mars is cold. But research shows all they need to become active is UV light. This means any bacterial life on Mars will be killed right away. Mars was never designed for life. Earth was. That's why we find life in every place on Earth, but can't find it anywhere else. The Bible's right. Earth was formed to be inhabited.
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3: God's goal is not to bring us down. God's goal is to lift us up. God's goal is not to push us in a corner and hide us. God's goal is to pull us away from the corners and use us. That's His plan.
4: Imagine this storyline. A decorated military commander with a terminal disease encounters an unexpected messenger with impossible hope. It's not a fairy tale, it's true. And today on Insight for Living, Chuck Swindoll unpacks the dramatic plot about a Syrian officer whose search for healing led him down a meandering path. In the end, he discovered God's surprising way of salvation. If you've ever wondered why coming to Christ feels too simplistic or too formulaic, this ancient account will challenge your convictions. Chuck titled his message, Naaman, the officer whose leprosy was cleansed.
5: Let's pray together.
3: How good you are, Father, to bring young men and women from really thousands of miles away to minister to us, to use various media to touch a heart that's searching and lonely, to bring someone across another's path, to be of encouragement and assistance and accountability, to cultivate a friendship between opposite kinds of people and to have that friendship grow into a relationship and to have the spiritual life deepened and to walk with Christ strengthened. It was no doubt that way with Paul and Timothy and with Silas and with Barnabas and with Dr. Luke. It certainly was that way between David and Jonathan, and so many through the Scriptures who grew together. I'm thankful, Father, that you have not ceased doing that great work from one life to another. And I'm prompted to thank you at this moment for the Church of Jesus Christ that you have raised up. Of so many different faces and different expressions and in different cultures and languages, even different labels and denominations. Yet there are so many more things that draw us together than separate us. Forgive us, Father, for fighting with one another rather than arm in arm marching together to the cadence of Christ. And sensing in that march a purpose and an objective that is eternal. Minister through the Word for the next few moments as we open our hearts And as we close our minds to other distractions, that we might learn of you and learn more of your ways. In the Savior's name, amen.
4: 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Chuck titled today's message, Naaman, the Officer Whose Leprosy Was Cleansed.
3: To prepare our minds for another Old Testament story, I want you to take your Bibles and I want you to locate the 55th chapter of Isaiah. I have selected four verses that appear right in the heart of this 13-verse chapter of Scripture. I'm looking at Isaiah 55, 6 through 9, and I want to make a couple or three observations about Isaiah 55, 6 through 9. First, let me read these somewhat familiar verses for you. Seek the Lord while he may be found. Call upon him while he is near. Let the wicked forsake his way, and the unrighteous man his thoughts, and let him return to the Lord. And he, that is, the Lord, will have compassion on him and to our God, for he will abundantly pardon. For my thoughts are not your thoughts, neither are your ways my ways, declares the Lord. For as the heavens are higher than the earth, so are my ways higher than your ways, and my thoughts than your thoughts. First, would you observe that these words are addressed to those who don't know the Lord? They're seeking to find him. They are on a search. And these words are addressed to those in that search. They begin with a command, seek him while he can be found, and call on him while he is near. These are words addressed to people who are seeking and hoping in some way to call on the Lord. The second, I notice, these verses offer three things to a seeker. First, they offer an invitation to seek, to call, in verse 6. And then the verses offer a warning. Let the wicked forsake his way, and the unrighteous forsake his thoughts. And the warning, let him return. The implied statement is, if you do not, there is a price to pay. There are consequences that will follow. But there is an invitation, there is a warning, then there are a couple of promises at the end of verse 7. He will have compassion, he will abundantly pardon. So the verse offers three things to a seeker. It offers an invitation, the verses offer a warning, and the verses offer a couple of promises. Now, third, God clarifies that there is a surprise factor in coming to him. I find that in verses 8 and 9. There is a surprise factor in coming to Christ, in coming to the Lord. And most of us in our unsaved state did not know that. In fact, some of us are still learning how surprising a walk with God really can be. The surprise, my thoughts are not your thoughts. Those are God's words. He doesn't think like humanity thinks. My ways are not like your ways. So his plan is different than ours. And you know, it really works out in practical ways, if I may interrupt our thoughts for a brief example. I thought we would have two children. I really did. We had a boy, very healthy, happy, delightful little kid. We had a girl, soft, feminine, lovely, perfect, alpha, Omega. Perfect. Two children. But God's ways are not the ways of ours. His plans supersede our plans. I thought I would minister in one territory of the country throughout most of my life, and I would not minister in the very places that I have served the Lord throughout my ministry. But He's full of surprises. Some of you just think you have reached the end of the tether. You have experienced the ultimate that the Lord will lead in your life. Are you in for a surprise? As long as you have breath in your lungs, as long as you have the ability to move about at will, the Lord will surprise you with His ways. And the good thing is that His ways are, well, look for yourself. Our thoughts are not His thoughts. Our ways are not His ways, but I've left out the most important. His plan is higher than our plan. God's goal is not to bring us down. God's goal is to lift us up. God's goal is not to push us in a corner and hide us. God's goal is to pull us away from the corners and use us. That's His plan. Now, it's still in process. It's still going on. It's still going on in my life. About the time I think, that is it. That was the year that was. That was the ultimate. There is no way that I could know more surprises in God's arrangement. The next year is full of even more and even more. Now, I'm saying all of these things out of Isaiah 55 to prepare us for a story that's tucked away in 2 Kings chapter 5. So, will you go back to that Old Testament section of Scripture? Those words from Isaiah 55 are going to come back to haunt us in the life of a man we are about to study. Every story has a setting, just like every beautiful gem needs a setting in a ring or a necklace or a bracelet for it to be appreciated. And the setting of this story is a little bit unusual and perhaps not clear to a number of people. Just before we get into chapter 5 of 2 Kings, let's understand that there is a war going on. It isn't a simple and easy war, as no war is. It is a war within a nation. It is a nation at war with itself. If we were reading American history in 2 Kings chapter 5, we would be reading during the era of 1861 to 1865, during our Civil War. The worst war we have ever been through. That is, wars fought with weapons, with guns, with armament, etc. The worst war in all of time is the war for life, of course. The whole issue of abortion. That's the worst war. That's taken more lives than any other war in the history of time. That's the worst. But in human terms, and in American history, the worst war we've faced has been the Civil War. And it lasted for us only five years. Israel lived as a nation for 120 years under three different kings. First Saul, and then David, and then Solomon. Because of the weakening of spiritual life in Solomon, by the time he died, his son was not walking with the Lord. And before too many months, the nation that had been united for over 100 years, almost 125, split. Most of the tribes were in the northern kingdom, called Israel. Two of the tribes remained in the southern kingdom, Benjamin and Judah. They came to be known as simply Judah. Now, the scene we are looking at is a scene that took place in the northern kingdom during the Jewish Civil War. It's a time of upheaval. It's a troubled era. It is a time in which God worked mainly through His spokesmen who were known as prophets. The difference between a prophet then and a prophet today is that then he was a prophet in the technical sense of the word. He spoke ex cathedra. God's word was not complete. And when a prophet stood to declare, if he was a true prophet, to declare the word of the Lord, he made no mistakes in the declaration. His prophecies were precisely as God's oracle would have been written. And often they were put into written form, and they have found their way into the Bible that we love and read today. The particular spokesman who was at odds with his times in this particular era is the man Elisha. The main prophet during the kings, in the early part of the kings, would be Elijah, that is in the writing of 1 Kings. But the main prophet now that Elijah is off, is a man whose name sounds much like his. It is Elisha. Elisha walked in step with his God. And remember, God's ways are different and God's ways are higher than man's ways. So he was walking at odds with his times. By the way, that still goes on. People who walk with God walk against the cadence of the world. They do not watch the world for their cues. They do not pay attention to the world for their direction. We resist the counsel of the world in learning how to live our lives. In that sense, we have that in keeping with the early prophets. And Elisha is the man we have in mind here. Now, what we have in 2 Kings 5 is a story of a miracle. And the main character in the story is a man named Naaman, N-A-A-M-A-N, who's mentioned in verse 1, Naaman. Now, the question you might have is, was he a Jew in the northern or the southern kingdom? Remember, we said it was the northern kingdom, but he wasn't a Jew. He was a Syrian. That's important when you see the last part of this first verse. We'll get there in a moment. Understand now, he is an unsaved Syrian military officer who serves the king of Syria named Ben-Hadad, who isn't mentioned in this account, but is mentioned elsewhere in the book of Kings. Now, notice in verse 1, he is a proud man. First of all, we read he is captain of the king's army, the army of the king of Syria. Perhaps highest ranking. Germany, during its involvement in the Second World War, had a position known as a field marshal. And every once in a while you would read of Field Marshal Rommel or another field marshal. I think perhaps this might be along that line. He was no doubt responsible for a section of the war under Syrian rule at the time. So he is a high-ranking officer. We read also he was a great man with his master. So apparently Ben-Hadad, the king of Syria, and Naaman spent time together. There was a mutual respect, certainly between the king and this captain in the army. Third, we read he was highly respected. Highly respected, and he was an honorable man. I read forth that he was an instrument in preserving peace. The man was also a valiant warrior. He wasn't an armchair general who stayed back behind the lines. He was involved in the skirmishes and in the battles. He probably had the scars of war. But, says the text, and it changes everything, he was a leper. In fact, you will notice in the New American Standard Bible the words, but he was, are in italics, which means they aren't in the Hebrew text. So literally it reads, the man was also a valiant warrior, leper. It's supposed to be abrupt. It's just awkwardly abrupt in the original text. Leper, supposed to scream at you from the passage. Leper. It wouldn't cure itself. Was terminal, of course. Now, had he been a Jew, he would have become an outcast once the leprosy showed up. But he's Syrian, remember? In a very reliable work by Kyle and Delitzsch, this old German couple of scholars put together commentaries on the Old Testament, Kyle writes in this work on 2 Kings, there is an allusion here to the difference between the Syrians and the Israelites in their view of leprosy. Whereas in Israel, lepers were excluded from human society, in Syria, a man afflicted with leprosy could hold a very high state office in the closest association with the king. It's unheard of in Israel. When you were a leper, you were put out of the camp, you were put out of the city, and you were treated as an outcast. Not in Syria. So here he is in the warp and woof of life, in touch with, involved with different people. And now, out of the blue, he discovers he has leprosy. Years ago, when I worked in a machine shop, I broke my hand on the chuck of a turret lathe that I was working on. And this was called a tracer lathe, and it was speeding at multiple revolutions per minute. And I got my hand too close, and boom, I broke it, and this bone on my small finger came out, and boy, it was a terrible looking thing, and I had to go to an orthopedic surgeon to get it worked on. Still have that scar there where he cut it open and put it all back together. Wonderful a surgeon. He was a surgeon of the hand, and I just appreciated the way he did his work, and except for having a barometer on my hand, when it's going to get cold, I can feel it in my bones, you know, and when it's going to change weather, I can feel it. Other than that, I have no disability from it at all. Anyway, when I went back to have the little pin looked at that he had put from the knuckle all the way down to the wrist as he set that, he said to me, I won't be here the next time you come back for an examination. He said, I'm gonna go and have a little mole taken off my stomach. He said, In fact, he showed it to me, opened his shirt, and there's a little black mole right there about the size of your fingernail on your small finger. And he said, it's kind of irritating. It's right on the belt line. I just want to have it taken out. So I went back in 2 weeks to have my hand looked at, and the man was dead. I couldn't believe it. Here was this up-and-coming, capable pace setter of an orthopedic surgeon, dead. When they cut him open, they found that he was full of cancer. And they didn't touch him. They sewed him up, asked him if he had a will, and he took care of necessary legal matters and financial matters. He was gone. I couldn't believe it. My mouth literally fell open. When I asked about how the surgery went, they said, oh, you haven't heard. Dr. So-and-so has died. He was in his mid-30s. It's that kind of abruptness when you read at the end of verse 1, leper, as good as dead, terminal. I can't imagine how the man felt the morning that he was dressing and he found the first spot. And though Syrian, he knew what leprosy looked like. Changed everything. Suddenly, the medals that hung from his chest seemed unimportant. In a matter of seconds, his future paled into insignificance. He was a leper. We're not told every detail of what he said or what he did, but out of the blue, and this is just the way God works, there's a little servant girl that comes across his path. Remember what we read in Isaiah 55? My ways are not your ways. My ways are higher than your ways. I am working when you don't even know how I am or where I am working. You don't even know who I'm working through. Look at verse 2. The Syrians had gone out in bands and had taken captive a little girl from the land of Israel, and she waited on Naaman's wife. Isn't that interesting how these lives crisscross and dovetail? And she said one day to her mistress, I wish that my master were with the prophet who is in Samaria. The prophet is Elisha. She knows of Elisha. This man didn't know of Elisha. His world is Syria. And if he knew of him, he had quickly put him out of his mind. Prophet, prophet, who cares about some Jewish prophet when you're a Syrian field marshal? And she says to her mistress, I wish your husband could be with the prophet in Samaria. He would cure him of his leprosy. Now, you better believe that wife said something to her husband that night. She says to him, "Naaman, my maid was speaking to me today as we were finishing with our meal, and she knows someone who is in that land, that territory of Israel, that you and I don't know of, but somehow he has power." You wonder if Naaman was open to it? Verse 4, "And Naaman went in and told his master," that's the king, Ben-Hadad, "saying, 'Thus and thus spoke the girl who is from the land of Israel.'" Remember, "My ways are not your ways. My ways are higher than your ways." And out of the blue, across his path, comes this little maid who brings to his attention, through his wife, a man in Samaria, which leads him to say soon to his authority, "There is someone who can help me in the land of Israel." Now understand, there's a lot of prejudice. There isn't an openness between these countries. But when you're pressed, those kind of things sort of break down. It is not until we accept the fact that we are diseased that we seek cleansing. Christ didn't come to call the righteous, but sinners to repentance.
4: This is Insight for Living. Chuck Swindoll is midway through an often overlooked story in the Old Testament about Naaman, the officer whose leprosy was cleansed. This is message number 12 in a 14-part series of biographical sketches that concludes soon. It's called Fascinating Stories of Forgotten Lives. You know that feeling when you're reading through the Bible and suddenly a minor character jumps off the page? Maybe it's Naaman, who thought his life was coming to an end. 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
1: Hi, I'm Todd Nettleton, and this is the Voice of the Martyrs Radio. Alima looked out her apartment window over the Cairo streets and whispered a prayer. She prayed for her brothers and sisters who were left behind in ISIS-held territory, and for the three other families who'd escaped the violence and accompanied her into this strange city. Alima didn't know whether or not she'd ever be able to return home, but in that moment she was comforted by Paul's words in Philippians 3:20 that our citizenship is in heaven. Pray for Alima and those like her who've been driven from their homes, that they are renewed with the hope of our true, eternal home.
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3: Chapter 11. Now faith is the substance of things hoped for, the evidence of things not seen. For by it the elders obtained a good report. Through faith, we understand that the worlds were framed by the word of God, so that things which are seen were not made of things which do appear. By faith, Abel offered unto God a more excellent sacrifice than Cain, by which he obtained witness that he was righteous, God testifying of his gifts. And by it, he being dead yet speaketh. By faith, Enoch was translated that he should not see death, and was not found because God had translated him. For before his translation, he had this testimony, that he pleased God. But without faith, it is impossible to please him. For he that cometh to God must believe that he is, and that he is a rewarder of them that diligently seek him. By faith, Noah, being warned of God of things not seen as yet, moved with fear, prepared an ark to the saving of his house, by the which he condemned the world and became heir of the righteousness which is by faith. By faith, Abraham, when he was called to go out into a place which he should after receive for an inheritance, obeyed, and he went out, not knowing whither he went. By faith, he sojourned in the land of promises in a strange country, dwelling in tabernacles with Isaac and Jacob, the heirs with him of the same promise. For he looked for a city which hath foundations, whose builder and maker is God. Through faith also, Sarah herself received strength to conceive seed, and was delivered of a child when she was past age, because she judged him faithful who had promised. Therefore sprang there even of one, and him as good as dead, so many as the stars of the sky in multitude, and as the sand which is by the seashore innumerable. These all died in faith, not having received the promises, but having seen them afar off, and were persuaded of them, and embraced them, and confessed that they were strangers and pilgrims on the earth. For they that say such things declare plainly that they seek a country. And truly, if they had been mindful of that country from whence they came out, they might have had opportunity to have returned. But now they desire a better country, that is, an heavenly. Wherefore, God is not ashamed to be called their God, for he hath prepared.
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1: Now again, we always like to remind our television audience that all the past programs, beginning in Genesis 1:1, we've been coming up, as the program says, through the Bible. And all these past programs now are available in videotape as well as the printed page. Now these little books are just transcriptions, word for word, and we do not try to make anything on them. We just cover our printing costs, and for those of you who are interested, you call or write. So anyway, I always like to make folk aware that all of this material is available. It's a study course, I guess, in its own way, starting in Genesis and just coming on up through, and we are now, of course, up to the book of Romans. And so those of you here in the studio are already turned to Romans chapter 3. And for those of you out in television, you'll remember in our last program, we wound up with God's great controversy with the human race, how he had built his case as a prosecuting attorney, not against any one segment, not against any one race, not against any one class, but he builds his case against the whole human race. And if you'll remember, in chapter 1, we looked at the immoral or the amoral man. And God builds his case as to why they are guilty. And then we looked at the moral man. On the outside, he's good. There's just nothing that anybody can find wrong with him. But God has just as much to say about him as he does the immoral. And then the third category, of course, was the religious individual, who thought because of his religion that he had everything that he needed to meet his maker. And then we came to that great conclusion as we left our last program that all have failed, all are guilty, there is none righteous, no, not one. And so now we're going to pick up at verse 19 of chapter 3. Now, whenever I teach Romans chapter 3, I always like to make a statement that there are two chapter 3s in the Bible that I think are mandatory for every believer to understand. The first one is Genesis chapter 3, where we have the account of sin and all of its horrendousness making its appearance when Adam rebelled and ate. And if you can understand chapter 3, why mankind is a fallen race, totally disobedient to everything that God says, and as a result of their fall, then we've seen the 6,000 years of human suffering, of degradation, corruption, evil, wickedness, and it all began back there in the garden. And so now God comes then to that conclusion here in Romans chapter 3 that this is the problem. And the only remedy is the remedy that God himself has provided. And this, of course, flies in the face of human reasoning. And we're going to see why here in just the next moment. So now as we come into verse 19, you'll just glance at the verses ahead of it, and you'll notice it's not a very pretty picture. But that's what God sees whenever he looks at a human being still in old Adam. That's where he saw me, that's where he saw you, and that's where he still sees every lost person. We are an open sepulcher. Our mouth is full of cursing. And we have no fear of God. Well, that's the picture of the unbelieving individual that God sees. So you come down now to verse 19 where it says, now we know. Now when Paul says we know, he's talking about something that's solid ground. This isn't wishful thinking. This isn't something that only a theologian could dream of. This is basic scriptural fact. Now we know that what things soever the law saith, it saith to them who are under the law, Now, I don't think any of you here have any trouble answering the question, who was under the law? The Jew, the nation of Israel, was under the law. And that's why, of course, they were put in that place of special responsibility. God gave them the law, printed on the tables of stone and plain as day. And then, of course, they had the whole system of what we call law, the religious, the ritual, the sacrifices, the priesthood, the civil law. It all then comprised what we call the law. But at the heart of the law, of course, are the Ten Commandments. And so as we study these terms in Romans especially, we're always going to be careful. Are we talking about the Ten Commandments, or are we talking about the whole system of law? In other words, that if a Jew misused his neighbor, the law, the civil law, stipulated how he had to make things right. The ceremonial law designated that under a certain circumstance of sin or wrongdoing, he had to do such and such, bring it to the priest, and so on and so forth. And so you had the civil law and you had the ceremonial law, but at the heart of all of the law is the moral law, or what we call the Ten Commandments. All right, so now then, I think here in the first part of chapter, verse 19, Paul, when he says, the law says, it says to them who are under the law, he's talking about the Ten Commandments, the moral law. But it says to them who are under the law, that's the whole system of law. You get the difference? Now let's pick it apart one more time. We know that what the things soever the law saith, thou shalt not. It says to them who are under the law, the whole system of law, the whole system, the nation of Israel, and they alone were under that. But it doesn't stop there. Now it goes on and says that not just Jewish mouths, but how many? Every mouth. Now who does that include? Everybody. Everybody. Jew and Gentile, black and white, rich and poor. Regardless of a person's status, he's under that demand of the law. And all the world, see that? Not just Israel now, but all the world may become, ooh, what's the next word? Righteous? That's what most people think. Oh, if they can just keep the law, they'll make it. But that's not the word. It says guilty. That all the world may become guilty before God. Now, I can't stop there without taking the next verse. Therefore, since the law, the Mosaic Ten Commandments, since the law makes everyone guilty, therefore, by the deeds or the keeping of the law, shall no flesh be justified in his sight. Oh, now look at this last statement. For by the law is the knowledge of sin. Now, underline that word sin, because I think it's the first time that we've really seen it here in the book of Romans, where it will take the application or the definition that I like to make of the word sin, S-I-N. And those of you who have ever been with me on a study of the Romans, you know what I'm going to say. You can put in its place, I think, without exception, throughout the book of Romans. And of course, if it just doesn't fit, why then back away from it. But you can, without exception, substitute the word sin with old Adam. Old Adam. The old sin nature that we're born with. Now let me read it that way. Therefore, by the deeds of the law shall no flesh be justified in his sight. For by the law is the knowledge of old Adam. I'm going to give you a couple statements. Maybe I'll better take time and put them on the board, and I trust you'll write them in the fly leaf of your Bible. The first one I'm going to put up is, we are not sinners because we break the law. Hard to swallow, isn't it? Everybody thinks the reason we're sinners is because we've committed adultery, we've stolen, we've cheated, we've done something. But contrary to that, we break the law. That is the moral 10 now. We break the law because we are what? Sinners. Now that's contrary to what most religions teach. That's contrary to what 9 out of 10 church members think even today. They think the reason we're sinners is because we're always breaking the law. That's not the problem. The problem is we have something within us that wants to constantly break the law, and then, of course, when we break the law, we're what? We're guilty. See? But now we got to go all the way back to Adam again, don't we? Because that's where it all began. See, when Adam was created, he was perfect. Not an ounce of sin in him, not a sinful thought. He was as pure, I think, as Christ himself was in his earthly advent. But how long did it last? Not very long. I think the Jewish people, the rabbis, probably feel long enough for Eve's first ovulation, which would be about 28 days. But whatever, as soon as Adam took that step of disobedience back there in the garden, a simple step, just simply took and bit that fruit that was forbidden, and immediately he became a sin-natured individual. And all he could constantly think in spite of himself was that which was contrary to the very laws of his Creator God. And every human being has inherited that ever since. So you see, this is where we are then in the first statement. We are not sinners because we break the law, but we break the law because we're sinners, and we're sinners because we are sons of Adam. Oh, if only people could get that straight. You're not a sinner today because of anything you have done so far as actively performing a sinful act. You're a sinner because you're a child of Adam. And being a child of Adam, everything that God says this do, old Adam says do the opposite. Everything that God says this thou shalt not do, old Adam says do it. Now, I've been trying to think of a good, simple, yet profound illustration of this old sin nature. Because, see, we've got millions of people all around us that are good people. You can't find a flaw in their lifestyle. They've got a beautiful home. They've got a beautiful family. Their kids are well behaved. They've never cheated anybody out of a dime. He's never been unfaithful to her. She's never been unfaithful to him. And from all outward appearances, they are good people. So, I guess just on the way up, Iris will tell you I was awfully quiet. But I don't know if this makes sense to you or not, but I'm going to try it. You take an individual, he's got a beautiful horse, just a beautiful steed, well trained, well groomed. And this gentleman is so proud of that animal that he takes him to the show places, puts him through his traces, and of course, well dressed himself. And it's just a beautiful pair to behold, this man and this beautiful horse. And after this particular show, and he's won his purple ribbons, and he's sitting there on that steed accepting all the applause of what they've accomplished. And that animal is just standing there perfectly contented, beautiful, being awed at. And then all of a sudden, as if somebody hit that horse with about 10 electric cattle prods, he just explodes. Now, that's about the end of the analogy, because you can never carry spiritual things very far. All right. That beautiful steed I'm telling you about is the picture I'm trying to draw of old Adam. Oh, see, we can groom him. We can control him a lot of times, and we can make him just fool the world that, hey, he's okay. But then all of a sudden, something makes old Adam just erupt, like this animal hit with a bunch of prods. All right, now here's what I want you to answer me. What am I lightening the cattle prod to? What causes old Adam to suddenly lose his poise, suddenly realize that all that pent-up power for wickedness and obstinacy comes to the fore? The law. See? The law. And so people can have themselves all veneered, and they can be so beautiful, and they've got everything under control. And then one day, the law comes. And oh, they've read it, they've memorized it, but they never heard it. But then one day the law comes and it just smashes old Adam and he erupts. See? Now, let me take you to Romans chapter 7. It'll be several programs before we get there, and then we'll look at it more in detail. But see, in Romans chapter 7 is that chapter that the theologians like to bandy back and forth, whether it's this or whether it's that, and I'm not going to pay attention to their arguments. I'm just going to look at it the way this old layman sees it. But you come down to Romans chapter 7, verse 9. A verse, I imagine, that has raised a lot of eyebrows or has caused people to just skim right over it. I don't understand it anyway. All right, now don't forget the story of my beautiful horse. Here is the Apostle Paul under that same set of circumstances. He's got his life religiously, he thinks, under complete control. A religious zealot, admired and looked up to by the whole Jewish religious community. But then all of a sudden, that horse beneath him just erupted, and it changed his life. All right, now look at verse 9 of chapter 7. For I was alive without the law. What does he mean? Hey, he knew the law from the time he was at his mama's knee, let alone Gamaliel. The law had already been in force for 1,500 years before Saul came along. And so he says, I was alive without the law. How could he have been? Because he was part and parcel of that Judaistic society. Well, should I tell you where Saul was? Where most people are today when they read their Bible. They read, but do they understand? Goes right over their head. And the same way with Saul. Oh, he thought he knew the law from cover to cover. He thought he knew those Ten Commandments forwards and backwards, but you know what? He had never understood what they said. It was just so many words. But there on the road to Damascus, all of a sudden, as he was confronted with the ascended Lord, all of a sudden now, the law meant what it said to Saul of Tarsus. And what happened? He realized that he was the biggest lawbreaker of all. And that's why he claims that he was such a sinner. He had persecuted the believers. But it was when the law finally got a hold of old Saul that he had to recognize, I'm nothing, see? All right, and so what happened? He says, I died. Well, now we know he didn't die physically. So where did he die? Oh, that old Adam, see? Old Adam has to die. And that's the whole theme of this book of Romans, is to deal with that old sin nature that is constantly making man rebel against the very tenets of God. Now, by now you should be able to see what I'm driving at. Is that something that we can do in the energy of the flesh? No. There's no way you can deal with old Adam in the flesh. Because just like the gentleman with his beautiful horse, oh, he's trained him, he's shown him, he's had it applauded, he's gained his rewards over him. But then one day when that horse was finally exploded with an outside source of energy, it showed itself for what it really was. It could be just as cantankerous. It could buck him just as far as the worst bronc could ever do. And that's where our old Adam is. And we have to come to grips with that old Adam. And you can't do it by joining a church. Now, I'm not against the church. Don't ever let anyone get the idea. I'm just using it as an example that that is not what we have to do in order to get right with God. We have to first and foremost deal with this old Adam. And remember, he's in the area of the invisible. You can't lay Adam out on the table. You can't examine him. You can't open him. Old Adam is in the area of the spiritual. He's in the invisible. And consequently, whenever we start dealing in the area of the invisible, there's only one individual, if I may use the word, that knows how to do it. And who is it? The Creator Himself. The Creator Himself is the only one that can delve down into the depths of the Spirit. And so we have to deal with old Adam then through the work and the power of our Creator, of our Savior, and of our Lord. All right, come back to the verses again in Romans chapter 3. So he says, knowing that, I'm in the wrong chapter. Romans chapter 3, verse 19. Now we know that what things soever the law saith, it says to them who are under the law, to the nation of Israel, but that every mouth may be stopped. Now just think about that for a minute, and I'm trying to get all my class people over the years prepared, and it happens all the time, for that good neighbor or that good friend or that good customer or that good client who comes in and the conversation comes around these things, and that person will say, well, I'm doing the best I can. I think I'll make it. So don't give me a hassle because I'm pretty good. I'm keeping the commandments. I've joined the church. I'm a good family man. I give. Don't talk to me about my having any problem facing eternity. But see, they haven't dealt with the core problem, old Adam.
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2: 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And we thank you so much for listening. We have a lot of plans for this new rest of this year and a new year coming. So pray for us and listen to us, and we appreciate it. Thank you very much. Amen and amen. Hallelujah.

0: 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Today, Keith Moore is teaching from the Word of God, a message from the series, Exceeding Growing Faith. 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
1: Don't be anxious, he said. Verse 33, but seek ye first the reign of God and His righteousness, and all these shall be added to you. Now, we're talking about being fully persuaded that what He had promised, He's able to perform. He told you and me, if we'll seek His kingdom and His things first, He is going to add to us clothes, food, shelter. Is that right? Did he say? Did he say? You follow me, I'm going to add to you everything you need. Then if I worry about it, what does that show? It shows I don't believe it. I'm not convinced. The Bible says casting all your care on Him because He cares for you. What He's saying is, leave it with me. Don't bother your little head. Just leave it with me. Trust me. I'll take care of it. You know, I was in a situation a while back, and the Lord dealt with me. Notify them and tell them that the Lord's dealt with you, the ministry, to take care of that ministry thing that they're doing. And so we did. Man, they were happy. They shouted. You know, you heard the phone drop. And they were shouting there. You know, heard some commotion, and then they come back and go, oh, Brother Keith, God is so good, God is so good. They ain't seen any money.
2: Right.
3: Amen.
2: Right.
3: That's right.
1: What do they got? They got a word from me.
3: That's right.
1: That's all they got.
3: That's right. Amen.
1: But you'd have thought they was holding the money in their hand.
3: Amen.
1: And they got the money.
3: Amen.
1: The ministry thing was taken care of.
3: Amen.
1: But now what if they'd said, huh, that's nice, Brother Keith. I sure hope so. It's just been a tearing me up on this, you know. I said, no, did you hear me? We're going to send it. We're going to take care of it. Huh. Okay. That's good, I guess. They won't quit worrying. Why won't they quit worrying? They don't believe it's done. They don't believe it's taken care of. Why don't they believe it's taken care of? They don't believe what I said. They either believe I can't do what I said, or they believe I won't do what I said. Either way, it's a personal assault on my character.
3: That's right.
1: Why would I call if I couldn't do it?
3: Right.
1: And why would I tell them I'd do it if I'm not going to do it?
3: Right.
1: That's a serious character problem with me.
2: Yes.
1: That's why faith stops worrying.
2: Yes.
1: And faith begins to rejoice. Yes. Rejoice. Rejoice.
3: Yes.
1: Rejoice and rejoice. Why? He said He's going to add to me everything I need. The head of the church said, I follow Him. He's going to add to me. Come, somebody say, He's going to add to me. Am I reading the scripture right here? You seek first the kingdom of God and His righteousness. Now, if you're going to see how much sin you can get into and never care what God says, well, that's another thing. But if you're going to endeavor to find out what He wants you to do and live, follow His plan for your life, what can you count on? All these things are going to be added to you. Come on, somebody say, I will not lack.
4: I will not lack
1: for every necessity of life. It'll all be added to me as I need it. So why should you worry? Why should you worry? Why should you fear? Why should you be anxious? My. Verse 34, in case you didn't get it the first five times. What did the master say? Be not, therefore, anxious for the morrow. For the morrow shall be anxious for its own things. Sufficient for the day is the evil of it. There's plenty of stuff to deal with when you get there. You believe God about today. The Amplified says, verse 25, therefore I tell you, stop being perpetually uneasy, anxious and worried about your life. Stop it. That's what Jesus called little faith. Little faith. Hallelujah. And I'm halfway through the message. Let's go to one passage in closing, I think. John chapter 14 and verse 1. Who's talking here? Jesus, the head of the church, the master. He said, try. Do your best. No. Let not your heart be troubled.
5: Amen.
1: Who's the understood subject?
5: You.
1: You are not to let your heart be troubled. Now, there's a number of things that's revelation here. One, he wouldn't need to say this unless there are going to be things that try to trouble you.
5: That's right.
1: Things are going to come.
5: Right.
1: No matter what decisions you make and what purpose you make to obey God,
5: right,
1: they're going to come.
5: Right.
1: Sights and sounds.
5: Right.
1: Reasonings.
5: Right.
1: And feelings.
5: Right.
1: And situations.
5: Right.
1: And if you don't do anything, it will come from the outside into you. And you will be troubled.
6: Right.
5: Right.
1: Your heart will be troubled. You'll be vexed. You'll be scared. You'll be uneasy. You'll be in anxiety.
5: Yeah.
1: I don't care who you are.
5: Right.
1: There's something that can get to you.
5: That's right.
1: But why did Jesus tell us this? Because apparently it's possible, even though it comes against you or comes on you, you don't have to let it in you.
6: Amen.
1: It will come.
6: Yeah.
5: Right.
1: But apparently it's up to us whether we let it.
5: Right.
6: Yeah.
5: Amen.
1: Let not.
5: Right.
1: Whether we let it get in us and trouble us. Go to verse 27 of the same chapter, John 14:27. He said, peace I leave with you. My peace I give unto you. Not as the world gives, give I to you. Let not your heart be troubled. He already got through saying that. Verse 1. Why would he say it? Because he knows he's lived here. He knows there's going to come pressure. There's going to come money stuff, body stuff, kids stuff, marriage stuff. Come on, are you with me? Things you care about are the things you're most likely to take care over.
5: Right. That's right. That's right.
1: But what's the truth? I don't have to.
5: That's right.
1: No matter what it is, no matter how much I care about this situation or this person, I don't have to let it come in me and me become anxious over it. There's a line we've got to find. I care about them. I care about what's happening. That's good. That's love. Is that right? I care about my kids. I care about my spouse. I care that I pay my bills. That's good. I want to do the right thing. I want to have the right thing. I care about it. But there comes a point where you cross a line from caring, and now you're just worrying about it. You're just being anxious, and now you're in disobedience.
5: Right.
1: Now, it's not love.
5: Right.
1: It's unbelief.
5: Right.
1: Come on, y'all with me.
5: Yeah.
1: And you've crossed a line from caring about to taking care over.
5: Right.
1: Not the same thing at all. No. And you gotta learn your own heart and your own mind when you cross that line.
5: That's true. That's true. Amen.
1: And I know over the years the Lord's taught Phyllis and I, and I can tell when I'm getting too close to that line and I got to get a hold of myself.
5: Right.
1: I got to change the channel.
5: Right.
1: Somebody said, what do you do? It's not as hard as you think.
5: Right.
1: You've got to look at something else. You got to quit looking at those bills. You got to quit talking about those symptoms. I don't care what's going on. You got to change the channel. You got to get your mind off of that and onto Him and onto what He said. Hallelujah. Hallelujah. Now, a lot of folks are in better shape right now than when you came in an hour or so ago. You are. You are. And if we could all just stay like this 24/7, but that's not life. So you're going to leave here. You're going to go back to your home. You're going to go back to your job. You're going to go back to the school, back to your family. What would be the temptation? Look at this. Look at this. Look at this. Look at this. Look at this. Can you control what you look at?
6: Yes.
1: Just like you turned your head around and couldn't see me anymore.
7: Right. That's right.
1: You can turn your head. And you can, now, if something's really been bugging you, oh, it'll come. And if you've been used to looking at the wrong thing, you'll catch yourself looking at the wrong thing. And you'll have to get your chin and go, look over here. Quit it. Yeah, but it's here. I can hear it. Just ignore it. Look over here. Look over here. Is that right? And you'll catch yourself, No. Look over here. Look over here. Yeah, but the bills and how much? No, He said He's going to add it to me. He's going to add it to me.
5: Amen.
1: Is that right?
5: Amen. That's right.
1: What we look at determines whether there's darkness in us and unbelief and fear or whether there's light and faith, hallelujah, and joy and peace. And the reason why it's in our hands is because we can decide what to look at. Can't we?
6: Yes.
1: We can decide what to look at, what not to look at, what to talk about, what not to talk about. It's our choice.
5: Yes.
1: And in that choice is faith or doubt.
7: Amen.
5: Yes.
1: And in that choice is victory or defeat.
5: Yes.
1: Somebody say glory to God.
7: Glory to God.
1: He said, verse 27, read it again. He said, peace I leave with you. My peace I give to you. Not as the world gives, give I to you. Let not your heart be troubled, neither let it be afraid. Then you don't have to. Praise be to God. Praise be to God.
0: And that concludes today's message by Brother Keith Moore. If you would like a free copy of today's teaching from the series Exceeding Growing Faith, you may call More Life Ministries at 417-334-9233. That's 417-334-9233. Just mention that you heard this message on the radio. 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

0: We're glad you could join us today for the Concepts of Faith broadcast. 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
1: Now let's go over to 1 John 3rd chapter. I think I quoted this a little bit ago, but it'd be good that we read it.
2: Now we're talking about watering the Word of God where you can understand it. 1 John 3rd chapter, verse 20 says, "For if our hearts condemn us, God is greater than our hearts and knoweth all things. Beloved, if our hearts condemn us not, then have we confidence toward God. Whatsoever we ask, we receive of Him, because we keep His commandments and do those things which are pleasing in His sight." Now see, if you ask something that you know is amiss, that is wrong, then your heart would condemn you. And then again, if you ask for something that you don't know the will of God concerning in that matter, then you couldn't be praying in faith, because the only place you could get faith for that is from the word of promise itself. The seed is in itself. Faith is a substance of things hoped for, the evidence of things not seen. What is it we hope for? I don't know about you, but I hope for the things that God has given me. In 2 Peter chapter 1, he says, "God has given to us all things that pertain to life and godliness through the knowledge of Him that has called us to glory and virtue." Now come over to 1 John the 5th chapter, verse 13. "These things have I written unto you that believe on the name of the Son of God, that ye may know that ye have eternal life, and that ye may believe on the name of the Son of God." Notice he said that you may know that you have eternal life. You know, you're always meeting some people and say, "Well, you just never know whether you're saved or not." Well, John said you would. If you don't know, you're not. "And this is the confidence that we have in Him, that if we ask anything according to His will, He heareth us." Now, we'll let that hang there a little bit. Now, remember what Jesus said, "All things whatsoever you ask in prayer, believing, you shall receive." Now, the only way you can believe it is find the word for it. See, we're talking about Bible faith, God answering the prayer of faith. See, prayer of petition. That's when you petition God for something. Now, there's other kinds of praying. See, if I were to pray for some ministry and say, "Now, Father, in the name of Jesus, I call down the principalities and powers and the rulers of the darkness and deceptive spirits that have hindered that individual, and I break the power of satanic oppression over him, and I bind oppression and command it to go in the name of Jesus, and I pull down the principalities and powers and spiritual wickedness over that ministry in the name of the Lord Jesus Christ." I can pray that every day, 20 times a day. Why? Because I have not asked God to do anything. I'm exercising the authority of the name of Jesus to break the power of darkness by demanding in the name of Jesus. You can pray that over and over and over and over. I haven't asked God to do one thing. I don't have to ask God to do one thing. He gave me authority to use His name. But when you come to God with a petition, you don't have to ask Him but once. If it's in faith, then you just start thanking Him for it. Hallelujah. Thank you, Father. My need is met. I know that you heard me, because I do those things which are pleasing in your sight, and my conscience doesn't condemn me. And thank God I know what you said in your word, that you've already said yes to it before you ask it. Oh, it's such a joy to come before you, knowing that you hear me and that you'll do what I've asked you to do. Hallelujah. Glory to God. Glory. Now notice what he said here. Verse 14, "This is the confidence that we have in Him, that if we ask anything according to His will, He heareth us." Now see, you'd have to know His will before you'd have faith. That's the only reason He would hear you, if you prayed it in faith. If you pray according to His will, well, if you're saying, "Lord, if it be Thy will, heal brother so-and-so," well, that prayer didn't get out of your mouth. As far as God's concerned, it never happened. Because you don't know what the will of God is. Now there is a prayer of dedication. You can say, "Lord, not my will, but your will be done," and submit unto the direction of God. See, Jesus prayed that prayer twice or three times in the garden. That's a different story altogether. But you see, when it comes to a petition that God has revealed in His word what His will is in this matter, Then he says, if we know that he hears us, whatsoever we ask, we know that we have the petition that we desired of him. I mean, it's settled. If he know he heard you. But I just don't know whether God heard me or not. He didn't. Because you wasn't in faith. Now, I've got a book called How to Have Faith in Your Faith. Now, that may sound like a strange title, but have you ever noticed how that people always have great faith in Oral Roberts' faith or Kenneth Hagin's faith or some great evangelist's faith? And that's not altogether bad. But you see, the bad part is that they don't have any faith in their faith. I mean, they have the same word that they do. You have the same Bible that Oral Roberts does. God didn't squirt him with a faith gun. I mean, he got it from the Word of God. The reason he can pray in faith, he knows what God said and what God will do. And the problem is you hadn't dug around in there to find out what God said about what you won't prayed about. And when you find out what God said about it and what God's will is, then you can pray just as much faith as Oral Roberts can. Hallelujah. If you know that he hears us, whatsoever we ask, we know. We know we have the petition that we desired of him. Now, why would you stay up all night if you know you had the petition you asked of? I mean, if you're going to pray, why worry? And if you're going to worry, why pray? I mean, use a little common sense. Glory be to God. Go to John's Gospel, right quick. John's Gospel, the 9th chapter. Jesus was passing by one day, and they saw a man that was born blind. And the disciples said to him, Master, who did sin, this man or his parents, that he was born blind? Now, isn't that a strange question? I mean, how did this man sin before he was born? See, John, the 9th chapter. Master, who did sin, this man or his parents, that he was born blind? But now see, the Jews believed that a man could sin even in his mother's womb. That's the reason they said it that way. But now listen to what Jesus said. Now remember, there's three answers Jesus can say. He says the man sinned, he can say it's the parents' sin, or he can say neither. Now watch what Jesus said. Jesus answered and said, neither has this man sinned nor his parents. That's his answer to the question. Neither one of these is right. It wasn't the man's sin, it wasn't the parents' sin. Now, let me show you why you can't take this literally. See, somebody said, yeah, but look what Jesus said. Neither has this man sinned nor his parents, but that the works of God should be manifest in him. That's the reason he was born blind, so God could heal him and get glory out of his healing. If I even thought that God was that kind of God, I wouldn't want nothing to do with him. God's not schizophrenic. Neither has this man sinned nor his parents. You can't take that literally. If you do, you make Jesus a liar, because all have sinned and come short of the glory of God. He said it wasn't the man's sin nor the parents' sin that caused him to be born blind. He didn't tell you why the man was born blind, but he said that the works of God must be manifest in him. I must work the works of him that sent me. In other words, indicating that this is the work of the devil. Because he said, I'm going to have to work the works of God in him. So he spit on the ground. And he made clay of the spittle, and he anointed the man's eye and said, go wash in the pool of Siloam. And he went his way therefore and washed and came seeing. Now notice, Jesus said, I'm going to work the works of God. See, these people accused God of causing this man to be born blind so he could get healed. Jesus said, I'm going to work the works of God. When Jesus worked the works of God, the man could see. You know it wasn't God that made him blind. Because this is the works of God. The blindness was the work of the devil. The Bible says the God of this world blinds the minds. And he'll blind eyes. And he'll cripple people. And of course sin entered into the earth. And that's where Satan got his start. And that's where sickness got his start. You know, if we just learn to find the dividing line of the Bible, it'll just straighten out a lot of thinking. The thief cometh not but for to steal, to kill, and to destroy. But I am come, Jesus said, that you might have life and have it more abundantly. That's the dividing line of the Bible. If you have any question about where sickness, disease, and all of the wars and things come from, it comes from there. The thief comes to steal, kill, and destroy. Somebody said, well, God allowed it. Yeah, he has to allow anything you'll allow.
1: See, it makes a difference when you can see what the Bible's really saying. Oh, I've heard some of these things so squirreled up you wouldn't recognize it. But if you understand it, Satan can't steal it from you. Now, be careful that you don't take the word out of context. You know, you can take things out of context, prove anything in the world from the Bible. The Bible says that Judas went out and hanged himself. Jesus said in another place, go thou and do likewise. And a lot of people have hung themselves spiritually by taking things out of context, you see. No, you got to keep it with the intent of what the writer said. And then it'll water your desert. And like I said, you can have the word in you. You can know what the word said. You can know about the word. But if you don't have a good understanding of it, Satan will steal it from you. It'll be unproductive. So you just got to get in there and dig out the thorns, gather up the rocks, throw them out of the garden, preconceived ideas that sap the moisture from the word, the seed, then it'll produce for you. Hallelujah. Blessed be God.
3: 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Now, in this book, we give you insight into how to escape many of the things that come your way. We know that out of the abundance of the heart, the mouth speaketh. That's what Jesus said in Matthew. A good man out of the good treasure of his heart, he bringeth forth good things. An evil man out of the evil treasure of his heart, he bringeth forth evil things. Now, that's just how simple it is. And then Proverbs 18, verse 7 says, a fool's mouth is his destruction, and his lips are a snare to his soul. In other words, you better keep God's word in your mouth. Out of the abundance of the heart, the mouth speaketh. What's abundantly in your heart is going to get in your mouth. In James chapter 3, verse 5, even so the tongue is a little member and boasteth great things. Behold, how great a matter a little fire kindleth. Now, come down to verse 6. And the tongue is a fire, a world of iniquity. So is the tongue among our members, that it defileth the whole body, and setteth on fire the course of nature, and is set on fire of hell. Well, now, he's talking about the uncontrolled tongue. It's set on fire of hell, because you set things in motion that will destroy your life. It's a matter of you choosing your words carefully. A good man out of the good treasure of his heart, he bringeth forth good things. Every good gift and every perfect gift is from above and cometh down from the Father of lights. So keep the word of God in your mouth. It'll help you to do the right thing. 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
2: Satan trapped me in one of his favorite lies. Good people go to heaven, so do the best you can. Mom unwittingly taught me that lie, repeating it often. So after making a pact with God during World War I, I set myself to being and doing good. I attended a mainline church regularly, and the vicar used me as usher, bazaar organizer, and to do other tasks. I'd do anything to please God. When war erupted again, the new vicar preached a political rather than a biblical sermon. I wanted nothing of that, so we resigned from the church. We sold all our possessions and joined a communal group that had escaped Hitler's Germany. With the war on, England wasn't keen on us either, so 400 of our group moved to Paraguay. In South America, our leader began to set himself up in the place of Christ. I wanted nothing of that either, so we left and moved to Chile. There I told a man how I had worked to earn heaven. He asked me, "Is your best good enough?" I was struggling with that very question. He read from the Bible that salvation and heaven are God's gift through forgiveness in Jesus Christ. I'm no fool, so straight away I asked for forgiveness for my sins and received Jesus as my Savior. Now I'm free from the bondage of trying to earn heaven. Jesus guaranteed it. And now I do good to say, "Thank you, God." I'm Thomas Ridley. If the Son, therefore, shall make you free, ye shall be free indeed.
1: 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Free Indeed is a production of Pacific Garden Mission, 1458 South Canal Street, Chicago, Illinois, 60607. 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
3: Chapter 22. A good name is rather to be chosen than great riches, and loving favor rather than silver and gold. The rich and poor meet together. The Lord is the maker of them all. A prudent man foreseeth the evil and hideth himself, but the simple pass on and are punished. By humility and the fear of the Lord are riches and honor and life. Thorns and snares are in the way of the froward. He that doth keep his soul shall be far from them. Train up a child in the way he should go, and when he is old he will not depart from it. The rich ruleth over the poor, and the borrower is servant to the lender. He that soweth iniquity shall reap vanity, and the rod of his anger shall fail. He that hath a bountiful eye shall be blessed, for he giveth of his bread to the poor. Cast out the scorner, and contention shall go out. Yea, strife and reproach shall cease. He that loveth pureness of heart, for the grace of his lips the king shall be his friend. The eyes of the Lord preserve knowledge, and he overthroweth the words of the transgressor. The slothful man saith, "There is a lion without, I shall be slain in the streets." The mouth of strange women is a deep pit. He that is abhorred of the Lord shall fall therein. Foolishness is bound in the heart of a child, but the rod of correction shall drive it far from him. He that oppresseth the poor to increase his riches, and he that giveth to the rich, shall surely come to want. Bow down thine ear, and hear the words of the wise, and apply thine heart unto my knowledge. For it is a pleasant thing if thou keep them within thee. They shall withal be fitted in thy lips. That thy trust may be in
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top-grossing picture in box office history. And indeed it has. In fact, it beat out such blockbusters as Jaws, The Godfather, The Sound of Music, even Gone with the Wind. But what the trades did not predict was that Star Wars would become the cultural phenomenon that it has. I mean, what child, or adult for that matter, isn't on a first-name basis with the characters of the series? Star Wars, The Empire Strikes Back, The Return of the Jedi, these are episodes 4, 5, and 6 in a planned 6-part saga. All of this according to George Lucas, the creative force behind the series. This is Night Sounds. I'm Bill Pierce. Welcome. Star Wars, The Force. George Lucas said that people love Star Wars because it allows them to live out childhood fantasies. But fantasy is only a pretty wrapper around the real gift of Star Wars. Because these films deliver more than fantasy. They teach about morality, good, evil, virtues and values. The stuff life is made of. So Star Wars is at once an all-new experience, yet very familiar. It's new because it deals with a time and place far distant from our own. And it's familiar because its characters and plot, which usually is good versus evil, are borrowed from our favorite stories and fairy tales. According to the American Tract Society, beyond the sheer entertainment, there's another reason people see these films again and again. Star Wars has a deeper meaning that speaks to our innermost needs, because we want a sort of force in our lives, and we want to know its ways so that we can surpass our mortal potential. Well, tonight we're going to be striking on not only the force, a movie, but the greatest force ever known and can be experienced in this world or worlds beyond, about which begins tonight with one of the great hymns of the faith, speaking of the greatest power in our universe of all time and eternity, the power of our God and His Son, Jesus Christ, who said, "All power is given unto me in heaven and earth.

All hail the power of Jesus' name. Our opening selection on tonight's program in our subtitle, The Force. And again, any time we say those two words, immediately most people who are familiar with film going and the films and the movies of our day attach it to perhaps one of the most popular films ever made, The Force. The central supernatural figure in Star Wars. But what exactly is the Force? Again, to quote George Lucas, its producer, it seems to have genuine concern for people, particularly young people, in its message. A deep commitment to do what he believes God wants him to do. Lucas said, "I'm simply trying to struggle through life, trying to do God's bidding." However, threaded throughout his films is the story of the Force, an impersonal entity with a dual nature, a good and evil side. And the good side of the Force responds when those who have adequate faith call upon it for power to do their own bidding. And of course, it has a dark side, the good guys, the bad guys. It's seductive. It can tempt people into doing evil. In essence, it says, beware of anger, fear, and aggression, the dark side. And Yoda warns Luke in The Jedi, once you start down the dark path, forever will it dominate your destiny. The American Tract Society, which put out a beautiful little piece on this film, said, because the Force can be manipulated for good or evil purposes, it possesses no morality of its own. God, of course, has only a good side. He is holy and righteous. Jesus never committed a single sin. While Lucas's Force is a composite god, small g, of many religions, including Christianity, it really does not clearly represent any one deity. It's certainly not the true Force, the holy, the personal God of the Bible, because the scriptures tell us of one true Force who is God. There is a dark force, Satan, and evil, and the demons. God, however, is the creator of all things, revealed to man in three persons, God the Father, God the Son, Jesus Christ, and God the Holy Spirit. Tonight's program, The Force. What is the true Force? Well, again, it's got to be God, because He is all truth. God so loved the world that He gave His one and only Son, that whoever believes in Him shall not perish, but have eternal life. So this points to the fact that the true Force loves us. And the true Force is also pure. 1 John 1, chapter 5, God is light. In Him there is no darkness at all. And to bring out the good and bad side, there is an evil, a dark side, separate from the true Force. Looking at the truth, Ephesians chapter 6, verse 12, which reads, for our struggle is against the powers of this dark world and against the spiritual forces of evil. And here's the good part, the best part. God has conquered the powers of darkness. Colossians chapter 1, verse 13. For God has rescued us from the domination and the dominion of darkness and brought us into the kingdom of the Son He loves. I just took a sort of a brief look into one of the concordances and wrote in here tonight just to select a couple of pointed scripture passages speaking of the Force.
Jeremiah, chapter 10, verse 12. God has made this earth by His power. Psalm 147, verse 5. Great is our Lord, and mighty in power. Romans 1:16. The gospel is the power of God for salvation. 2 Corinthians chapter 12, verse 9. His strength, His power, is made perfect in weakness. And that, incidentally, is our credo here on Night Sounds. That's our central verse, and has been since the beginning. His strength, His power, the force, is made perfect in weakness. His the power, ours the weakness. And He has chosen the foolish things of the world to confound the wise. For tonight, as I usually do, I sat a couple of minutes before coming on the air, and I really was praying, and I said, Lord, here we go again. I'm going to open this microphone, and Bill Pierce has nothing to say of any consequence, especially when we're trying to get outside of ourselves into something greater. Will you do the speaking tonight? Allow your word to come through. And all we can do is pray that He will be present, and He has promised to hear us. So tonight, if any of you are hearing Night Sounds for the first time, be assured that we're not here on an ego trip. This is not show business. We're here for the purpose of transmitting meaning to you, letting you know that there is love in this universe. We just read about it. John, the Gospel, chapter 3, verse 16, the most familiar verse in all of the Bible. God loved the world so much that He gave, and He's still giving. And if you and I will receive His gift from the force, our lives will be changed. Going back to His crucifixion and His trial in the Easter story, do you recall when He stood before Pilate? And He was taunted, and He was mocked and spit upon and beaten and insulted and humiliated and all of this. These people had no concept of the fact that all Jesus had to do was think and speak something into existence, such as 12 legions of angels would have come to His defense and blown the rest of them into kingdom come. That's a beautiful thought, man. That gets to you. But He didn't do that. He stood there, hands bound, the greatest force in all the universe, and was silent because He was on a mission so that you and I could meet tonight and speak of things such as this. There's an old song of the gospel that I'd like to play instrumentally tonight with the Allegiance Orchestra. Many of you may recall this. He could have called 10,000 angels to set Him free and subdue the world. If you recall some of the words, let's just sit back and thank God for His force, which is above all others. Do you remember this melody?

Familiar old song to many. He could have called 10,000 angels. The Allegiance Orchestra playing tonight on our program, The Force. This is Night Sounds. I'm Bill Pierce. Thank you for joining me for these few moments at the close of the day. Taking a couple of seconds break here, may I remind you that as we go off the air in a few minutes, we'd love to be able to help you in anything that you're up to that we can be a part of, such as prayer support. We invite your prayers for us too here at Night Sounds, because we face the force of evil too, as you may have, and it's a spiritual battle zone at all times. Our mailing address is Night Sounds, Wheaton, Illinois, 60189. 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The series on such stress areas as loneliness, depression, dealing with our emotions, singleness. 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Tonight's program, The Force. We're dealing with strength, power, energy, the greatest of these in God our Savior, Jesus Christ. Leona Choi wrote a little piece entitled Energy Crisis. She said in prayer, "Sometimes I rise up, Lord, and run great guns, bubbling with enthusiasm and life. It's exciting and fun. Lord, I sit down too often. Too often in desperation and deflation, discouraged, despondent, tired and limp, overwhelmed with life. All I can do is slump in a lump on the sofa and snooze. I confess to an energy crisis. From being a fireball at the start of the day, I soon call a halt to life's hectic race and crawl into bed and drift away, hoping while sleeping to recharge my exhausted battery some way. You know it all, Lord, my downsittings and my uprisings, and how often I vacillate from one to the other. You said you understand, and in that truth I rest, content to lean with my ups and downs upon your breast." So we do have our dark side and our weak moments, but once again the scriptures say, "Greater is he who is in you than he who is in this world system." The enemy of our soul is a defeated enemy by the force, our God. Without him, we could do or be nothing. The group Treasure to come and sing.

The singing group Treasure, expressing once again the wonderful fact that we can do all things through Christ, who strengthens us, but without him, we can do nothing. God is omnipotent, which means all-powerful. Potent is the word from which we derive the word potential. Omni is defined as all or everything. So, the scriptural omnipotent means one who is all-potential and all-powerful, seen or unseen. God does not only have potential, he is potential, the source, the power of all. The omnipotent one, he is the one whom we serve. And he can touch your life tonight and give you strength that you never knew you had. He's helped me with it, or I wouldn't be on the air tonight. I can barely speak to you right now, verbally, but I just depend on him to make the message potent. I'd like to play on the trombone in sort of a Baroque fashion with a couple of vintage instruments, the harpsichord and the recorder, one of the great hymns of our faith. Guide me, O thou great Jehovah, pilgrim through this barren land. I am weak, but thou art mighty. Guide me with thy powerful hand.

Tonight, as we're settling for a few moments on that phrase, the Force, Star Wars basically is the subject of that. They even have a benediction, may the Force be with you. But you know, it's an interesting thing. We're dealing with potency and strength and energy and force. I think of a person in a wheelchair or someone who's in traction, someone seems helpless out there. You can know and have within you the greatest power in the universe by touching our God by faith, the Force. Someone said, I am only one person, but I am one person. I cannot do everything, but I can do something. What I can do, I ought to do. And what I ought to do, by the grace of God, I will do. And in a sense, if we can use that phrase, may the Force, our God, be with you all the way.

And may that force, our God of divine compassion, give you a good day tomorrow and take you through the troubled times. Be your strength, your help. Thanks so much for sharing tonight. May His force and power be with you till we meet again. And to you, a peaceful and pleasant good night.

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1: The scriptures, if you remember, Hebrews 4:12, it is powerful like a two-edged sword, piercing even to the division of soul and spirit, the ultimate antivirus, which will keep our conscience clear and running all the time. This is why we need the Word of God more and more every day.
2: When we were young, some of us played hide and seek. And in this game, we always needed a base to come back to, a home base, a safe place. Now, if we were in the park playing hide and seek, our base was probably a tree, something tall, visible, and sturdy, something we could run into, something that wouldn't budge. The tree of life is our home base, sturdy and solid, for it supplies the wisdom to counter the fears and persecution in life. Yeshua is the tree of life. He is the Word of God, which is life to all who seek Him. The tree of life was there in the Garden of Eden, and its roots extend on into the eternal order. It is the symbol of everlasting life. It is our assurance when the tangible and earthly promises fade away before us. So if we have left, let us run back from hiding to our base, to our foundation, to the Messiah, to our High Priest, and hold fast to the promises of those things which are indestructible and unchanging. Yeshua was home base for Abraham, for David, and He is for us today. The Jewish believers in the days of the book of Hebrews were running back to the wrong base. They were running back to the law which could not save. This is the message of the Spirit for us today. Don't go back to those things that have been annulled and which disappear, but seek those things which are indestructible and unchanging, that will bring you to the eternal base, our eternal security in Him, based on God's love for us, based on our hope in Him, running back to a Bible-based belief, because He is the umpire who calls us safe and draws us to home base where our final victory is scored. Welcome to Shalom Ariel, and welcome to our continuing study in the book of Hebrews with Messianic leader Jacques Isaac Gabizon. Be blessed as you listen in, and Shalom.
1: It's always nice to come up here and to share the Word of God with you. So let's open up our scriptures to Hebrews. And before we start, you know, this week we've seen the news about this plane which was intentionally crashed by the co-pilot. You know, while they found some letters showing that he suffered from depression, I'm not sure that this can explain how this man stayed calm and well composed during the 8-minute descent to the crash. You know, despite the first officer who was locked out of the cabin and even the people's plea and cries to stop the descent, it was in cold blood that this man murdered 150 people, including himself. You know, whatever the reason they will find to make sense of this tragedy, there's one cause behind this all, one which has plagued our world since the beginning. What is it? Sin. Sin. Sin can blind the people to the point where they cannot differentiate what is real and what is fantasy. I read this morning that they interviewed the girlfriend, and she said that he said that one day the world would know me. This is pride. Pride itself. You know, if allowed to invade the mind, sin can shut down the conscience and bring an individual to commit incomprehensible crimes. And it seems that this type of sin is on the increase. You know, this co-pilot's act is very much comparable to those crimes that are currently committed around the world. Remember those of ISIS, right? Who caged the men and burned them alive. Or those churches in Africa set ablaze where the people were in there praying. You know, the Bible tells us that in latter times, preceding the coming of the Lord, we will see many around whose conscience will be seared, it says. Seared as with a hot iron. 1 Timothy chapter 4. That is, they will be devoid of any love, any compassion. It will all be gone. The conscience is like an inner alarm to tell the person that something is not right. This alarm will be shut down as evil increases, as we approach the time of the tribulation. This is what is meant by a conscience seared with a hot iron. This co-pilot's conscience, it must have been completely shut down as he was descending. I believe that this last tragedy is a wake-up call, especially for us, those who believe in the Messiah, who are also the light of the world. It is one more disaster which beat us to bring God's saving light to the people around us. Judging from the direction of the events of our world, our generation is in such a privileged position, perhaps the last one before the coming of the Messiah. We're in such privileged time and place where we can partner with the Holy Spirit to spread the good news. I pray, and I pray every day for a revival, and a big one, a big one. We know that where sin abounds, grace much more abounds. So let us take hold of these moments, and as Paul puts it, let us redeem the time. And our study of the book of Hebrews today fits so well the current events, as it speaks of the work of the Holy Spirit. It counteracts the things of this world. It uncovers it. Chapter 7 to chapter 9 of Hebrews, our section today, is a pivotal one, as the writer further differentiates what is earthly, what is worldly, to what is eternal, what is true, and what is real. It is like these antiviruses, which cleans our computers of data, you know, of any desirable information which found a place deep somewhere in our computer. This is how the work of the Word of God works. In the same way, false information, harmful ones, can find a place deep in our minds, but there is nothing like the Word of God to clean our spirit and soul of these things. The Scriptures, if you remember, Hebrews 4:12, it is powerful like a two-edged sword, piercing even to the division of soul and spirit, the ultimate antivirus, which will keep our conscience clear and running all the time. This is why we need the Word of God more and more every day. Now, let us remember the context of Hebrews before we get into it. You know, at the time this letter was written, some Jewish believers, under the pressure of life and under great persecutions, contemplated leaving the Messiah and returning to the old religion. It was apparently for them the most comfortable thing to do, to just leave and go back to the old ways. Their actions brought the writer to compare the old religion they were heading back to with the freedom and blessed life we have now in the Messiah. In these verses, he compares the old covenant with the new covenant. So passionately, so strongly, he uses words we find exclusively in this part of the Bible. He wanted to show them the superiority of being with Jesus. For instance, he uses words like, if you see chapter 7, verse 18, the word annulled, only found here. He says, for the one hand, there is an annulling of the former commandment, of the former life. Now it's all new. It would have been hard to find a stronger word to show that they were going back to what has been erased, what's it's gone. And later in another verse, he uses the word disappear or vanish in chapter 8, verse 13. Another powerful word for the occasion. And of things that are eternal, he also uses exclusive words only found here in Hebrews 7 to 9. Words like indestructible, unchangeable, uttermost, to show the permanency of the things with the Messiah. And to stress the reality of the hereafter, twice in chapter 7, he quotes the same psalm, Psalm 110. And the words he quotes twice are speaking of Jesus when it says, you are a priest forever. Forever, a word repeated at least 12 times in the whole book of Hebrews. Forever, how can you leave what is permanent for what is transient? And the word forever does not only speak of the future or the present, but of the past as well. Yeshua is a priest forever, past, present, and future. The Messiah is not a new idea or a new thought. The old religion was real, but it was old. Ours, actually, the biblical one, has been around for much longer. It is what Jeremiah titles the ancient path, right? Both the writer of Hebrews and Jeremiah spoke of the same problem. Jeremiah sums it up and says, stand by the ways and see and ask for the ancient path. Right? As the people actually were getting out of Israel because the time of the Gentiles had begun. And he says, stand there and look for that path where the good way is and walk in it. And you will find rest for your souls. Rest for your souls. Yeshua was present from the very beginning. He was at the time of Abraham, at the time of David, and forever in the future. He was priest to Adam. This is why Adam did not die after he ate the fruit. He was priest to Enoch. He was priest to Elijah. This is why they could access heaven before the ascension. The point the writer of Hebrews wanted to convey is that the Messiah priesthood and the law of God did not originate with the Old Covenant, which was only a copy, a shadow of what is real, just like the things of this world. This is the message of the Spirit for us today. It is the continuation of the one from last week. Let us not go back to those things that have been annulled and which will disappear, but let us seek those things that are indestructible, unchangeable, things that will bring you to the uttermost. And, you know, the Old Covenant the writer is dealing with is the Mosaic Law. Here in this section, and more than any other in the Bible, the Spirit will show us that this system of law has been changed and replaced. And this may create some uneasiness with many. This is why we need to see what exactly has been changed. The Mosaic Law and the law of Christ are concepts that are complicated. But if you follow the Spirit's advice not to go beyond what is written, 1 Corinthians 4:6, not to go beyond what is written, it should not be difficult to comprehend. Now let us begin with the writer's argument on the Mosaic Law. This will clear the way so we can better appreciate what the Spirit is doing today in our hearts. Let us read a few verses which speaks of the end of this system, and then we'll try to explain. Hebrews 7, look at verses 11 and 12. Therefore, if perfection were through the Levitical priesthood, for under it the people received the law, what further need was there that another priest should rise according to the order of Melchizedek and not be called according to the order of Aaron? And this is what he says. Look what he says in verse 12. For the priesthood being changed, of necessity, there's also a change of the law. The argument is clear. If the priesthood is changed, the Mosaic Law is changed as well. It was changed to another covenant. However, this is not as simple as this. We need to see again what has been changed, since it does carry many eternal elements in it. And what is eternal does not change. What did he mean by that? Look at verse 18 and 19, the same chapter 7. For on the one hand, there's an annulling of the former commandment because of its weakness and unprofitableness. For the law made nothing perfect. On the other hand, there is the bringing in of a better hope through which we draw near to God. The word annulling, like we saw before, speaks of cancellation, of an abrogation, right? It uses this same word in Hebrews 9:26 when it says that he appeared to put away sin by the sacrifice of Christ, right? So as Jesus died and resurrected, so the law was annulled, this much is clear. And again, look at chapter 8, verse 13. In that he says a new covenant, he has made the first what? Obsolete. Now by what is becoming obsolete and growing old is ready to vanish away. Obsolete is also a very strong word. It speaks of something that is worn out and usable anymore. And so we have words like quickness and profitableness, obsolete, vanish away. But what about the section of the law like the first commandment, which says you shall have no other God before me? Or this other commandment, you shall not murder. This is not obsolete, right? And will never vanish away.
2: Don't go away. We'll be right back with the second half of our program coming up just after this message. As we wind up for the second part of our program today, we would like to remind our listeners how blessed and privileged we feel to be part of your radio day. We pray that the messages you hear will instruct you, edify you, and encourage you to love the Lord more and follow Him into obedience in even greater ways. We are all changed by the challenges and transformed by the trials of life. And as we walk them together, we keep looking up to Him who is mighty to break down the walls of Jericho that stand before us and to hand over to us the spiritual victories in life. Yeshua has broken down the greatest barrier, the greatest wall that has separated us from God the Father. Thank you, listeners, for joining us in prayer and in financial support for this ministry. If you have it on your heart to give to this ministry, then you can by logging on to our congregation website at BethAriel.ca. And if God leads you to contribute from the treasures that God has blessed you with, for the continuation of this radio ministry. Shalom, shalom, as we begin part two of today's program.
1: How did he know that a mediator is needed between God and man? It's not what the whole law teaches, and it goes in so many details about who is and how to meet our Messiah.
2: How could Job have understood the need for a Redeemer, even without the law? How could Abraham have understood the deep promises of God without the law and without a priest? How are we to understand the role of the priest? Because even when there wasn't one, there was nevertheless still a relationship with God. Any descendant of Aaron, any priest who had any defects, was not allowed to approach the curtain or the altar in the tabernacle or temple. No defects allowed. But look at Yeshua, who is wounded, pierced, and striped on our behalf. No priest may have a wound, but Yeshua's wounds were born out of love and not out of sickness. He bore the wounds because of our sickness. That is the high priest of Job and of Abraham and our high priest. He not only entered into the Holy of Holies and tore the curtain, but ascended on high to clean the heavenly sanctuary and take his seat of honor. This is the true priest. Yeshua was a priest from the very beginning, from forever past to forever future. He was Adam's priest. He was Abraham's priest. He was Job's priest. The historian Josephus said that there were 83 high priests in the history of the temple, but Yeshua is the only one that will never get replaced. He is the permanent priesthood, and because he is unchanging, he will always make intercession for us. He is the Jewish lawyer you always wanted, except that you can't buy his services. His legal fees are faith and trust in him. He was both the pure and perfect sacrifice and sacrificer. He was the priest who would be made known through all generations. Thank you, Lord, that you eternally intercede for us today, as you did for Adam, and as you will until the last of the Gentiles comes in, and then we will be with you forever. Welcome to Shalom Ariel. Welcome to our continuing study in the book of Hebrews with Messianic leader Jacques Isaac Gabizon. Be blessed as you listen in, and Shalom.
1: What did the writer, inspired by the Spirit of God, mean when he says that the law has been changed? You know, this is important for us to resolve, because many today find themselves on both ends of the spectrum of the Mosaic Law. Some say that the Mosaic Law is still valid and that we should obey it. And in the same clan, many have come to dislike Paul and the writer of Hebrews, and even say that their writings are not inspired for saying such a thing. On the other far end, you have those who have such a negative view of the Mosaic Law to the point of negating the whole of the Hebrew Scriptures. What is your view on the Mosaic Law? What is your view of the Ten Commandments, which are parts of the 600 commandments, which are together the whole Mosaic Law? This is when we need to realize that there's a part of the law that is eternal, and another which is not. What is perfect, again, does not change. What change are all the ceremonial aspect, and especially the punishment of the law, the judgment of the law. The rest is carried on by the law of Christ. How am I going to explain this to you? First, let us realize the purpose of the Mosaic Law. Why was the law given? The very purpose of the law was to prepare the Israelites, because it was only given to them. It was to prepare them so that they'd be prepared to meet the Messiah. This is what it is. The law was not a means of salvation that would make salvation by means of work. Abraham was saved before the giving of the law. The very purpose of the law was to reveal the holiness of God through the sacrifices. One would realize the utter sinfulness, if you want, of sin itself, and through its impossible demands. The worshiper was cornered until he would see that it was impossible to do the work of God, and so he will turn to the Messiah and say, "I can't make it." That was the purpose of the law. All these sacrifices, when they would go to the temple, right, and open up this big animal, that was a worshiper who would do this, and blood flowing everywhere. Why? Because the law wanted the people to realize who was going to die for them. The whole law, from the sacrifices to the feasts of Israel, to the many elements in the tabernacle, spoke of Jesus. That is the point. And when the Messiah came, Why do you want to go back to it? The writer says again. This is what the book of Hebrews is asking us. This is why the Spirit-inspired words like a copy, a shadow. In chapter 8, verse 5, speaking of one of its aspects, we read that it serves as a copy and shadow of the heavenly things. Again, in chapter 10, verse 1, it says, for the law, having a shadow, right, of the good things to come and not of the very image of the things. So the temple itself was a copy, that is, of the temple in heaven. It's symbolic, it says. But then you say, what about the eternal laws again? You know, there's one thing to grasp in which I believe will clear the fog around the Mosaic law. These eternal laws, like the one we mentioned before, you shall love your God with all your heart and with all your soul, did not originate with the Mosaic law. This is important. They were inserted into the Mosaic law and actually brought into the law of Christ. Remember our Melchizedek? Remember he was our taxi driver? Remember that? Right? So is the law. So is the law. It brings you from one point to the other and then it's gone. That is the Mosaic system itself. So we can see the eternal aspect of the law of the Lord before the Mosaic law. Did not Abraham love the Lord, his God, right, and was saved? Did not Gentiles like Job, do you remember Job? He understood so many things from the law without the Mosaic law itself, right? Do you remember what he says in Job 9:33? He says, nor is there a mediator between us who may lay hand on both of us. How did he know that, right? How did he know that a mediator is needed between God and man? Is not what the law, the whole law teaches, and it goes in so many details about who is and how to meet our Messiah. And when Job says in Job 14:4, he says, who can bring a clean thing out of an unclean, right? No one, he says. He knew that no one can approach God. This was the teaching behind every sacrifice, the teaching every law. These words are those written in big letters, if you want, on the veil that separated God from men, symbolically speaking, of course. Job is a living proof of what Paul said in Romans. He says something very important. He says, for when Gentiles who do not have the law by nature do the things of the law, these, although not having the law, are a law unto themselves. To show the works of the law written in their hearts, their conscience also bearing witness, and between themselves, their thoughts accusing or else excusing them. How did the Gentiles know about the law of the Lord without the Mosaic law? The point is that the Mosaic law is not necessary for the people to come to a saving knowledge of God. God worked very much through the conscience of man, right? Here's the word again. What is the conscience? Conscience, it is a small voice deep down inside. So deep, some said, that the acoustics are generally poor, right? So we need the word of God to clear out the way. This is why the Mosaic law was added. Paul said in Galatians 3:19, it was added because of transgressions. Something added and temporarily added means that this is something that something is transient and not eternal. One more thing about the Mosaic law, a very important element that will help us to understand it. The Bible actually does not permit us to divide the Mosaic law and say that this part is valid and this part is not valid, right? That one commandment or 10 commandments are valid, but the 603 commandments or so are not valid. It is taken as a whole, and this argument is 2,000 years old. Why? Because James had the same argument. This is why he says, James 2:10, whoever shall keep the whole law and yet stumble on one point, he's guilty of it all. He wanted his people to see the overall Mosaic system. Why do you think he said this, by the way? Because people were saying, I keep the law, and the other ones, I keep only one commandment, and the other ones I do not keep. I like this one, I don't like this one. James says, you can't do that. You simply can't do that. And Deuteronomy, that is chapter 27, 26, the rabbis understood this. They said, cursed is the one who does not confirm all the words of this law. They understood the weight of this verse. Even the revered Rabbi Rashi, in his commentary on Deuteronomy, said that this curse includes all the commandments of the Torah. You cannot just choose what you want. This is why they're praying every day for the rebuilding of the temple, which one third of the law depends on. Another rabbi, Moshe Sofer, said that this could have only been valid for one generation because he understood the weight of this verse. So the law as a whole, and only the whole, should be taken. But I want to ask you something. How do these things speak to us today? You know, many do not have this problem with the Mosaic law at all. And some may have never thought about the role of the Mosaic law in their lives. But there's a message for everyone here, and a strong one. The same main message from the beginning, that is the difference to what is earthly and what is eternal. Many of us hang on the things of the past and miss out on the great blessings available for us. This is what the people in Hebrews are going to do. The message is move on, higher and higher into the things of God, and do not let the weight of the things of this world slow you down. We need to break away with things that bring us down in order to experience the blessings of God. And in many ways, the writer conveys this truth, and he repeats himself in many different words and illustrations. Did you notice, by the way, that three times in the letter, he speaks of things to come? You know, he wants to bring our mind right up there. In Hebrews 9:11, but Christ came as high priest of the good things to come. Jesus has prepared the life for us. And often we need to make an important change in our life, or changes in our life, to see and experience his presence. In Hebrews 10:1, he says, for the law having a shadow of the good things to come. By faith, it says in Hebrews 11, Isaac blessed Jacob and Esau concerning what? Things to come. The word things, agathos, is something that is good, is something that is very good. And this is what God has prepared for us. Let's not go back to the old things.

0: Just think of the passage from the law to grace, right? We have the book of Acts. It's problems. People could not make the switch. Even God had to plead with Peter 3 times, please go to Cornelius, because Jews never went into the house of a Gentile. And then these conflicts caused by these Judaizers who wanted the Gentiles to obey the law of Moses. Even in secular life, men always resisted changes. Now listen to these examples of inventions and ideas that some people said couldn't be done. They say that in Germany, it was proved by experts that if trains went at the frightful speed of 15 miles an hour, blood would spurt from the traveler's nose and passengers would suffocate when going through tunnels. Okay? See how men will resist and find all kinds of reasons not to change. In 1881, when the New York YMCA announced typing lessons for women, you know, vigorous protests were made on the ground that the female constitution would break down under the strains. I don't know about this, right? Who've seen the movie Gone with the Wind? Yes, if you remember this movie, it was made in 1939. And it is often considered the most beloved, enduring, and popular film of all time. But Gary Cooper said that Gone with the Wind, at that time, he said, is going to be the biggest flop in history. Right? He said, I'm just glad it'll be Clark Gable who's falling flat on his face and not me. Well, sorry, Gary, but Clark made it to the top, right? Now, if the Mosaic Law has been fulfilled, under which law are you then? Under which law are we?
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0: Psalm 72. Give the king thy judgments, O God, and thy righteousness unto the king's son. He shall judge thy people with righteousness, and thy poor with judgment. The mountain shall bring peace to the people, and the little hills, by righteousness. He shall judge the poor of the people. He shall save the children of the needy, and shall break in pieces the oppressor. They shall fear thee as long as the sun and moon endure throughout all generations. He shall come down like rain upon the mown grass, as showers that water the earth. In his days shall the righteous flourish, and abundance of peace, so long as the moon endures.
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2: 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God wants to bless us, but we must get along, because where there is unity, there is blessing and anointing. So it's our job to learn how to set aside our own agenda and serve one another through love. 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
3: Ephesians 2:10, now look at this. For we are God's own handiwork, his workmanship, recreated in Christ Jesus, born anew that we may do those good works. Why did God recreate us? For good works. Things that he predestined and planned ahead of time for us, taking paths that he prepared ahead of time. Now watch this, that we should walk in them, living the good life. Well, you know what? I think that we leave out the good works and just want to skip on to the good life. Everybody loves messages about the good life. I could probably double my crowds if I would just preach about the good life and not jump all over people. I used to get upset because God didn't give me a dessert ministry. I wanted to

0: one of the people that just flew into town and had a private word for everybody and called everybody up, prophesied to them, lay everybody out on the floor, grow out legs and, you know, do whatever and leave town. Not me. I got to go in and tell everybody off. I got to... But then I finally got it. People can't live on dessert. It tastes good, but you'll die on it. We are recreated in Christ, born anew, that we may do those good works which He planned ahead of time for us, then living the good life which He prearranged and made ready. We are blessed to be a blessing. And the more we are a blessing, the more blessed we will be. Make sure, though, when you do good works, and I'm sure that you will be more sensitive to doing good works when you leave here, make sure that you do them with a totally pure motive. Because any works that are done without a pure motive will be burned up in the fire. They absolutely will do you no good. You will get no reward for them. And a pure motive is number one, because you want to glorify God, because He said to, and number two, because you love people and you want to help somebody. You don't do it to get attention. You don't do it to be well thought of. You don't do it to be seen or to be heard or to be noticed. You don't even do it so you can feel good about yourself. Got to keep your motives right. And that's another whole message. Luke 14, 16. But Jesus said to him, a man was once giving a great supper, and he invited many people. And at the hour for the supper, he sent his servant to say to those who'd been invited, come, for now is all ready. And they all alike began to make excuses and to beg off. The first said, well, I bought a piece of land and I need to go take care of that. Please have me excused. And another said, well, I bought 5 yoke of oxen and I'm going to examine and put my approval on that. Sometimes we're so busy taking care of the blessings that God has given us that we don't have any time to bless anybody else. That's the quickest way to lose your blessings. And I love this one, verse 20. And another said, well, I've married a wife. Because of this, I cannot come. So you know the story. What's your excuse? Matthew 20, verse 20. My gosh, I actually believe I'm going to finish my whole message. That's rare. Matthew 20, verse 20 through 28. This is so good. Then the mother of Zebedee's children came to him with her sons and kneeling down worshipped him and said, I'd like you to do me a favor. He said, what is it that you want? And she said, give orders that these 2 sons of mine might sit one on your right hand and one on your left when you come into your kingdom. She wanted them to have position. But Jesus replied, you don't even know what you're asking. Because, see, she didn't know that with position comes responsibility. The little bit of time I spend in this pulpit, even the 30 minutes a day you see me on TV, that's a drop in the bucket compared to what it takes and has taken to do this. Are you able to drink the cup that I'm about to drink and be baptized with the baptism with which I am baptized? And that was the baptism of fire. He said, well, you drink my cup. You will drink my cup. But seats at my right hand and my left are not mine to give, but they're those for whom they've been prepared by my Father. Now when, and this is just so indicative of people. Now when the other 10 disciples heard what they were saying, they got indignant.
1: Well, who do you think you are asking for one to sit at his right hand and one to sit at his left? If anybody's going to have those seats, it's going to be us.
0: And Jesus called them to him. Okay, I mean, Jesus, knowing what he knew, of course, knowing everything, it must have been a real strain to hang out with people. I mean, if you think you have a tough time spending a day with an unsaved relative, you should try that. And some of you are already dreading Christmas, I know.
1: You're already thinking, I gotta spend the whole day with all those unsaved people.
0: And Jesus called them to him and said, you know that the rulers of the Gentiles lord it over them, and their great men hold them in tyranny, Verse 26, not so shall it be among you, but whoever wishes to be great among you must be your servant. And whoever desires to be first must be your slave. Just as the Son of Man came not to be waited on, but to serve and to give his life for many, so you must do the same thing. The greatest man of all is the one who's willing to wash feet. Anybody's feet. Famous people's feet that you don't know, the feet of your family. And once again, when I say that, I'm not talking about an actual foot washing. I'm talking about the spiritual counterpart to that of just doing little things for people. I think we so concentrate on the big things, we forget about the little things. Jesus' life was filled with, yes, big things, but many little things. He saw, he noticed, he stopped. He talked. He healed. Mark 9, verse 30. They went on from there and passed along through Galilee, and he didn't want anybody to know about it. For he was engaged for the time. Now, I want you to listen to this. He was engaged for the time in teaching his disciples. So he didn't really want anybody to know that he was in town because he knew it would cause a stir. And he wanted that privacy because he wanted to teach his disciples something. Let's just say maybe it was a setting something like today. Not that I'm anything even remotely close to Jesus, but for today I'm your teacher and I'm trying to teach you something. And he was getting ready to tell them something extremely important. He said, the Son of Man is being delivered into the hands of men and they are going to put him to death. And when he's been killed, after 3 days, he will rise from the dead. I mean, he's saying, okay, I'm going to be killed. I'm going to die. I'm going to be in the grave 3 days, but I am going to rise from the dead. But they did not comprehend what he was saying. What's that? You're going to kill, die, grave, resurrection. We don't get it. And when they arrived at Capernaum and they were in the house, he asked them, I love this, what were you discussing and arguing about back there on the road? Of course, he already knew. But they kept still, for on the road, they had been discussing and disputing one with another as to which of them was the greatest. Lord, help us. Jesus is saying, I'm getting ready to die. Somebody's going to kill me. I'm going to die. I'm going to go to the grave for 3 days. I'm going to have to go to hell and take the keys of hell and death away from Satan. I'm going to rise from the dead. And they're having an argument about which of them was the greatest. Well, we're sitting out there all bent out of shape because we think we should be the one leading the worship, and I've got a better voice than that girl that's the lead singer, and I can preach better than that preacher can anyway. You know, I remember sitting in my living room when I knew I had a call to preach, and actually, now I don't mean this in a wrong way, but I could preach pretty good from the get-go because God just gave me a gift. But for 5 years, he only let me teach 25 people. And I would look at people on TV and I would think, I don't understand why God doesn't promote me. I can preach better than that. Well, that's exactly why he didn't promote me, but I didn't understand it. I didn't know that it had more to do with character than charisma. A lot of people have a gift that'll take them somewhere, but they don't have enough character to keep them there once they get there. No wonder we have so many failures and people just making a mess out of the whole thing. Jesus is trying to tell them the most important message ever, and they're arguing about which of them is the greatest. So he has to say it again. The greatest of all is the servant of all. The one who's willing to be last will be first. What are we going to do about this message today? You're just going to go home and get ready in the morning and go back to church? I hope you do, but I'd like to think that you're going to do something to make this applicable between now and then. Has anybody had a foot washing chance since last night? Well, what happened to the rest of you? I guess you don't get it yet. You didn't notice. There's only about 25 people that raised their hands. All right, last verse, Philippians 2. Going to give you one more opportunity to get this. You know, I think you should get excited and you should just have this sensing. I can hardly wait to get out of here and start putting this to practice. I can hardly wait to see what God's got for me to do today. How many of you want more power in your life? All right, I'm about to show you how to get it. Verse 5, Philippians 2, 5. Let the same attitude and purpose and humble mind be in you, which was in Christ Jesus. Let him be your example in humility. You cannot be a spiritual foot washer if you don't have humility. Otherwise, you're always trying to find some upper class position to make you feel better about yourself. Who, although being essentially one with God and in the form of God, possessing the fullness of the attributes which make God God, did not think this equality with God was a thing to be eagerly grasped or retained. Let's remember when Jesus washed feet, he took off his garment and put on a servant's towel. When he was done, he took off the servant's towel and put back on his garment. Okay, I'm standing here in my office as a teacher in the body of Christ, and I've got on my spiritual garment of authority. But thank God, after many years of being a miserable Christian, I finally learned how to take this off and put on a servant's towel, and then when I come back up here, put this back on again. But he stripped himself. Nobody took it away from him. He stripped himself of all privileges and rightful dignity so as to assume the guise of a servant and a slave. See, we think that being a servant is weakness. It's the greatest place of power that you can ever come to, especially if you're doing it because you know who you are in Christ and you know why you're doing it.
2: People are all different, so we need to learn how to relate to everyone, not just those who are like us. We must learn to avoid strife by trying to keep unity and oneness with the people in our lives. If we truly want to be like Christ, we need to become a servant. We cannot become so busy that we refuse to be interrupted when someone needs help. Most of Jesus' miracles took place when we stopped along the way. 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Galatians 5:13 says this, "You, my brothers and sisters, were called to be free, but do not use your freedom to indulge the flesh. Rather, serve one another humbly in love."
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0: And God said to them, Go ye into all the world, and preach the gospel to every creature. And they went forth and preached everywhere, the Lord working with them, confirming the word with signs following. The mission of Bill Winston Ministries is to preach the gospel of the kingdom throughout the world and train believers how to live independently of the world's system and have dominion over it. Dr. Bill Winston is fulfilling the Great Commission, and as a result, people are being empowered to walk in the plan and purpose that God has for their lives. Join us in the great things we are doing to change the world through the love of Jesus Christ. Welcome to the Believer's Walk of Faith.
1: Hello, Bill Winston here, and welcome to the Believer's Walk of Faith, where we walk by faith and not by sight. Praise God. Well, today's message is taken from one of our annual International Faith Conferences. We have it every year here at Living Word Christian Center in the month of September. Now, here's a point from today's teaching. We're talking about faith, and you have the same faith as I do, or whoever else is born again. We all have the same measure of faith. Now, what we have to do is develop that faith. Well, this teaching is all about that. It's showing you how that we can use our faith to do extraordinary things. So let's go right into it.
2: I'm not guilty, and let God get you out of it. I'm telling you what's going to happen. We are not done with what God wants us to do. We are about to get to the best life we've ever had in this earth. We didn't come to take sides. We came to take over. Sit down. Oh, have mercy. Look at this. Look at verse 33. And Saul said to David, Thou art not able to go up against this Philistine to fight him, for thou art but a who? Youth. And he a man of war from his what? Youth. And David said to Saul, Thy servant kept my father's sheep, and there came a lion and a bear. And I took the lion and took the lion out of my flock. And next thing you know, I went after him. I smote him. I delivered it out of his mouth. And when he arose against me, I caught him by his beard. I smote him and slew him. I'm here to tell you right now, all that was a 16-year-old boy. I'm saying that notice what he's doing now. Saul tried to disqualify him. You going back home, keep sheep. You can't do nothing here. Honey, let me tell you, when that boy tells you, Dad, I want a new bike. He tells you that. You say you got a picture of it. He goes in and gets a picture of it. He said, you don't say money don't grow on trees. You say this. Say, now, is this the best one you got? He said, yeah, Dad, that's $400 bike. Okay, fine. All right, you know what to do, son, don't you? Yes, sir. He goes right in his toy box. He get that Nintendo game that you just bought. You stood in line for 2 hours to get that game for him. He gets that, goes to his friend that's needy. He gives it to him, and you better start cleaning out that garage because that bicycle is on the way. He's but a youth, but he got the same faith. And what has happened is we've looked at it carnally. We've looked at it like people who are not saved. Get out of here, kids. Get out of here. Come on in here and help me believe the tuition. Come on. We're about to send you to Harvard. Come on. We got to get $55 million. $9 million. Boy, I'm thinking big. You know, I can't even think small no more. I try to say thousand, million come out. I try to say million, billions come out. Okay. Bye-bye, Daystar. God bless you. See you next time. Hallelujah. Glory to God. But what am I saying? The same faith. Say, same faith. He said, get your boys and tell them to bring you something. Tell them to bring it in here. Go out and get to the... Why? Let them participate in it. They don't need to go play. Come on, bring it in here and teach them how to use their faith. Here's David. So according to your what?
3: Faith.
2: Be it unto you. So what am I saying now? I'm saying the enemy comes in to try to break our spirit. Now, how do you keep your spirit built up? Look at Proverbs chapter 4 and verse 20. I got to keep my spirit built up. My son, attend to my word. Incline thine ear to my sayings. Let them not depart from thy eyes. Keep them in the where? Midst of thine heart. Do you realize you're not supposed to say anything that God didn't say? You are representing the kingdom. And representative of the kingdom is an ambassador, and you don't say anything your country didn't say. Say, I'm on assignment. And God is holding you accountable for the words you speak. Say what God says. Say amen to that. So, look what he says. For they are life to those that find them. And health and what? To all their flesh. One translation says, they are medicine. Now, when you operate in faith, understand, once you confess something, give God time to make it happen. All right, let's go over to that. Let's go over to Mark chapter 11. Now, I'm just wrapping up what all these speakers talked about. That's all I'm doing. I said, that's all I'm doing. Oh, look what he says in Mark chapter 11, verse 12. And on the morrow, when they were come from Bethany, he was hungry. He saw a fig tree far off having leaves. He came to it happily, if happily he might find anything thereon. And when he came to it, he found nothing but leaves, for the time of figs was not yet. Now, I call this religion. Religion is a form of godliness, but it has no power. Ain't no power. You'll see religion. Religion talks loud. Jumps up, run around the church and everything. And go back home and nothing's changed. Now, I'm not talking about people that can get excited about Jesus. My point to you is, don't let it be a form of God. Don't be trying to do something in front of people so they'll thank you so holy. And you still broke, marriage still in trouble, kids still running crazy. Sometimes practice the vocabulary of silence. Look what it says here in verse 14. And Jesus answered and said to it, no man eat fruit of you hereafter forever. And who heard it? Disciples. They didn't overhear it. They heard it. Notice what he's doing. He's teaching. Why? Because he's got to go. My job is not to have you to always depend on me. It's not always to have you somebody else do your praying for you. Now, my job is to have you to have a relationship with God. You and Him. So he goes down to Jerusalem, does some business down there, turn over some cash registers. Look at verse 19. And when the evening was come, they went out of the city. Now, they went out of the city and went back past that tree. But nothing happened. Who was that? Dr. Frederick Casey Price said he had gotten hold of the word that God has in the Bible on prosperity. And he just began to grab a hold of that. And people had him teaching those principles going from Northern California all the way down to El Segundo, whatever it is, all down. He was teaching it all up and down the coast of California. He said, but what happened is he was believing God for a new Lincoln car. And you know, that was something in those days, that big Lincoln. And at the moment, he was driving a car that had been wrecked in the front in the back and on both sides by his daughters. And he said he'd pull up at the church. And his wife didn't quite have the revelation yet. So he'd pull up at the church, go in there and preach his powerful message on prosperity. And he said she tried to rush him out to get in the car to get away before anybody saw what they were driving. No, no. Listen, you can be saying it and not yet have it manifest. But hold fast to confession of your faith without wavering. And that's what a lot of people don't understand. See, if you're confessing something, they don't see it in your life. See there? Well, you just hang on. Because if they don't change it, God's going to be true and every man's going to be a liar. Wasn't that a powerful message? Now, here is a simple but powerful point that I want you to meditate on. Now, this is a powerful thing. Just listen to this. If you work, God has to rest. But if you rest, God has to work. Now, I know people say, wait a minute, you can't make any God do anything. God responds to faith every time. He obligated himself. He said, if you believe, I will act. And that's what it's all about, folks. Now, what does rest mean? Rest doesn't mean go there, just, you know, lay, go to the park bench and feed the pigeons. No, that's not a rest. Rest means you come to the place in this scripture where you know that you know that you know it is so. Now you're at a rest. Now God works. Praise God. But when you rest, can't sleep at night, so forth, and so worried about this, God can't work because you're not in faith. Faith is a rest. Isn't that beautiful? And you got faith. Praise the Lord. Now, our announcer is going to give you some important information on how you can order this powerful set of teachings, and I'll be right back.
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1: God never tests you to find out whether you're strong or not. So why in the world does he put these tests to us? Not to find out whether we are strong or weak. He already knows that. He does it to show us how weak we are. And that we would respond properly to say, Lord, I need you. Oh God, I need you. My soul, wait there only upon God. For my strength is to be found in him. My salvation is to be found in him.
2: Are you trying to wade through some confusion or chaos right now? Or maybe for you, it seems like there's nothing going on, nothing at all. Well, either way, the tendency is to wonder, what is God up to in my life? To answer that question, today's edition of In Touch, the teaching ministry of Dr. Charles Stanley, focuses on David from the Old Testament as our series on 1 and 2 Samuel continues. 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
1: I want to talk about the question of what is God up to in your life. And I'm sure all of us have asked that question many times, and sometime when the bottom drops out, we really want to know what he's up to. So let me tell you what I'm going to do. I'm going to take the 19th through the 30th chapters of 1 Samuel. But what I want you to see is I want you to see what's happening in David's life right now. Now let me just give you a little bird's eye capsule view of what's happened here. You'll recall the people of Israel said, we want a king. Samuel anointed them a king by the name of Saul. Saul continually disobeyed God until Samuel said to Saul, God has taken the kingdom from you. He anointed one of Jesse's sons, the one who was the most least likely to be anointed, David, who was the shepherd. And then, of course, he goes to meet Goliath and slays Goliath. He comes back a hero. The women are dancing in the streets. They said, Saul killed his thousands, but David has killed his 10,000s, which started the jealousy streak in Saul to begin to be exposed. And then, of course, Jonathan and David began a beautiful, loving friendship with each other that also made Saul's jealousy a little stronger. And so, having played for Saul and quieting his nerves and gotten him out of depression and living in his household, finally, because of having been attacked several times by Saul throwing the javelin at him, David has to leave. He's being forced to leave. So in this 19th chapter here, what I want us to see happens is this, that for the next 10 years, now listen, David knows that he's been anointed the king of Israel. He knows that. And in spite of that, for the next 10 long years of David's life, he's not going to be king. For the next 10 years of his life, he's going to run like an outlaw. He's going to act like a traitor. He's going to act like a crazy man. He's going to do things that mighty, strong David, who killed a bear and a lion and who took on Goliath, you would never expect him to do. But it's like God said to him, I'm going to make you king. Having anointed him in his own household as king, then it's as if God put David in the furnace of affliction for 10 long years of his life. And in these 10 years, as David, knowing in his heart that he was to be king, everywhere he turned, Satan must have said to him, no way. Look, Saul is the king. Saul has the army. The people are still allegiant to Saul. There is no way for you to be the king of Israel. And yet God had anointed him king, and through all of these things, he protected him. Now, what was God up to in his life? Well, maybe not a whole lot more than he's up to in your life and my life. You may not be in a valley. You may not be running from anything from God. You may feel that right and everything is just right. And what is just right? Whatever God has made as a recipe for your life for that moment, that's what's just right. But as we ask the question, what is God up to? Let me just give you a list of things that God could be up to in your life, may be up to in your life in the future, or when you're looking, trying to find out what in the world he's doing, it may be one of these several things. First thing is this. Whatever God's up to in your life, remember this. It is for your good and his glory. He's not ever up to anything that doesn't fit with that point. Whatever he's up to is for your good and his glory. Now, you could ask David, David, you think whatever you're going through is for your good? No way. How could it be for my good? David certainly didn't need any new training. He had already proven his strategy as a soldier and as a fighter. He certainly didn't need any more courage. He certainly didn't need anything that he could think of. What in the world could be good out of all of this? But you see, God in his omniscience knew that David, listen, this fellow who is now a renegade and an outlaw and an outcast, this young man, God knew, had already been chosen to be the greatest king in the history of the nation of Israel. What do we say? The son of David. What do we say? The city of David. David was to be the greatest king in the history of Israel. And God knew that it was for his good to put him in the valley and prepare him for his kingship. It didn't seem to be what David needed. You see, we might say, well, it looked like to me David's education should have been in the household of Saul, learning the courtesies of being a king. But God was training him to be a mighty man of God. That you and I, thousands of years later, would say, there was a man the Bible speaks of as being a man after God's own heart, and his name was David. Well, that's the first thing. The second thing I want you to notice here is this. God may be up to something else in your life, and that is, he may be sifting you for future service. And I believe this is exactly what he was doing in David's life at this point. Now, you and I know we need sifting. We don't like to be sifted. Nobody likes to be sifted. We may like to be cuddled a little bit, but we don't want to be sifted, you know. Just keep rubbing it and rubbing it and rubbing it until it rubs all the grain out. What was God doing in David's life? He was building character, sifting out of his life those things that God knew should not be there if he were going to be king. You and I could skip all the way over to 2 Samuel, which we'll come to later on, and here is this mighty man of valor whom God is out here in the wilderness training, who falls again. He never was perfect. He never could be perfect because he was a sinner saved by the grace of God. Anointed to be king, but never perfect. God drove him into the valley, put him through the fire to do what? Sifting in his life. And listen, watch this. Whenever God sifted David, he always was preparing him for a blessing to someone else. When God is sifting your life, don't look back and see your tears and count your sorrows and your heartaches and your burdens and get all wrapped up in that. When God is sifting, you know what God's doing? While he's sifting you, he's blessing somebody else. Now, we don't always see that. If we could just see how someone else is being blessed, we'd think, well, I can take it. But God is in the blessing business while he's in the sifting business. The third thing. And here is a very important lesson, I think, that God oftentimes would have us to remember. And that is one of the things he may be up to is that he may be up to teaching us that his promises are not always fulfilled according to our expectations. God said to David, you're going to be king. You're going to be king. Well, I can imagine, you know, what would you have thought if God had anointed you as a young man to be king? And you'd say, well, you know, I'm ready. And a few weeks go by, and so I'm ready. And a few months go by, I think, well, I'm really getting ready. And 2 years go by, you think, Lord, I've been ready. Sometimes we get discouraged when God makes us wait. What do we do? Here's what we do. God gives us a promise. We say, praise the Lord, I'm ready. And God doesn't do anything. Praise the Lord, I'm standing on the promise. And God doesn't do anything. Praise the Lord, hallelujah, I'm standing on the promise. And everything is silent from God. And after we've shouted and praised and jumped up and down, hallelujah, all we can, we say, Lord, what in the world is going on? Why don't you do something? And you see, God's silence always has a very specific divine design in it. He's silent in order to do what? To teach us to trust him when we can't see one iota of reason for doing so. Well, there's something else I want you to see here, and that's this. I believe one of the things that oftentimes he's doing in our life, he's teaching us to persevere under pressure. Because you see, it is pressure that drains and sifts and burns and shatters and breaks. It is the pressure that builds quality. It is the pressure that brings out quality. And you see, God kept David under pressure for 10 long years. I mean, in 10 years, there was never a time when Saul sent him a telegram and said, David, relax for 6 months. I don't want to fight anymore. But he was continuously having to hide. Listen, Jesus Christ living within us is our buoyancy. Anytime we think we're going to sink, you can't sink if you'll just remember who's on the inside. Look in Psalm 91. Beautiful psalm. You probably know the first verse by heart for sure. He says in Psalm 91, he that dwelleth in the secret place of the Most High shall abide under the shadow of the Almighty. Listen, you and I have the privilege of living under the shadow of Almighty God. Because what did he say in his word? He says, I'll never do what? I'll never leave thee nor forsake thee. That means he's close by. If he's close by, we're living in his shadow, living under his wings. Whatever pressure Almighty God allows to get to us while we're living under his wings and under the shadow of the Almighty, it is only there temporarily for our good, and God will use the pressure for our good. He wants us to learn to persevere, not to weep and moan and give up and just say, oh, God, what in the world's happened? Because you see, if pressure is there to build character, God's going to keep it there until we do what? Until we are willing and able to be able to see that we're to be sustained by him. As long as we crumble under pressure, he's going to recycle us through. Now, some of you probably feel like you've been recycled and recycled and recycled. He's going to keep on cycling us through a similar pressure until we learn to bear up under it. And we're to bear up in his strength, not our own. All right, let's move on down, if you will. Sometimes the purpose is to reveal our weaknesses. Now, if someone had asked David before he went out to fight Goliath, or 2 or 3 days afterwards, David, would you ever stoop any time in your life? Would you ever even think about stooping before your enemies to act like a crazy man, slobbering from the mouth, scribbling on the floor, rolling on the floor in your clothes, acting like a crazy man because you were afraid of your enemies? Imagine the possibility that no way. Any man who'd walk out with a sling and 5 stones and kill a giant and cut off his head and make one of the most beautiful speeches a man ever made to his enemy, why would he ever scrabble on the floor? But my friend, let me tell you something. There's not a one of us in this place tonight who knows what we're really like until the pressure gets on and the temptation stares us in the face and the burden comes rolling down upon us and we see it coming. We don't know what we are like. So what does God do? Oftentimes in the process of what's happening in our lives and whatever he's up to, sometimes the purpose is to reveal our weaknesses. And you see, we're not going to live and work and walk and worship from our point of weakness until we recognize that we are. And if you'll read through the details of these 10 chapters, you'll find out how often God revealed David's weakness to him. Sometimes he was scared. Now here he was, frightened of a man. Of course he knew him well, but he wasn't even anywhere close by. The same David had stood face to face, could see the eyeballs of Goliath and killed him right in sight. And here he was running. You'll discover that David became a frightened man, became an untruthful. That is, let me put it this way. You know what was in David in these chapters? He was a liar. He was treacherous. He was murderous. He was a killer. He was hard. There are times when he was cold, but there are times which you'll see in this chapter where he says, no, let's don't do that. In other words, he could have killed a whole bunch of folks on one occasion here, but he said, no, that's not necessary. No point in doing that. But you see, none of us are consistent at all times. All of us have our highs and lows, our ups and downs, our ins and outs. Strong one day, weak the next. Wouldn't think about it, think about it the next day. You see, one of the things that God has to continue to do is to continually keep us recognizing the fact, brother, we're dependent on him. Lest we really fall, we must ever be conscious of how absolutely weak we are. And one of the things that God is up to in our lives at different times is to expose us to our weakness. You ask him to forgive you, you fret and fume, can't forgive yourself. God forgives you just like that. You know what? He knew you were weak to begin with. You see, listen, God never tests you to find out whether you're strong or not. So why in the world does he put these tests to us? Not to find out whether we are strong or weak. He already knows that. He does it to show us how weak we are. And that we would respond properly to say, Lord, I need you. Oh God, I need you. My soul waiteth only upon God, for my strength is to be found in him. My salvation is to be found in him. David learned what kind of character he had on the inside. None of us like that. All of us want everybody to think we're just super, but we are not. The real truth is we're a bunch of sinners, saved by the grace of God, aren't worth anything apart from Jesus Christ. But when he gets inside of you, he says the countenance of Jesus Christ himself can radiate upon our faces and in our hearts. Well, the next thing, and this is a super point here, listen to this. What is he up to in our life? Get this. Sometimes what he's doing in our life, he's trying to teach us, don't you remove the obstacle between what I promised you and where you are at this point. David came upon Saul, he could have taken his life. David said, no, I can't do that. I'm not going to touch God's anointed. And I believe here's a real principle for us, that sometimes we see the promise that God's given us, and then we see something that stands between that, and we see how we could remove that. So we say, well, I can take care of that. God says, don't touch that. So, oh, but, you know, after all, God, here's what you promised, and I believe I can handle that. There's some things God does not want us tampering with. When he makes us a promise, there may be 25 obstacles between you and what you believe God wants you to have. When you start trying to eliminate the obstacles and remove all the hindrances in your own strength, in your own time, in your own wisdom, you're going to get yourself in trouble every time. You see, this is why we have to learn to say, Lord, if that's what you want, then I'm willing to wait until you provide it in your own time. And God in his own time will remove the obstacle. And friend, when you and I have what God wants us to have, when God wants us to have it, you always enjoy it most. But when you get it before God wants you to have it, you're headed for trouble. All right, let me just close with this last one. And that is, I believe, one of the things that God's up to in our life and all the difficulties. He is in the process of demonstrating to us his faithfulness. I believe of all the qualities of God that he wants us to see, and to be able to perceive, and to be able to understand, and experience, and enjoy, and reap the benefits of, is his faithfulness. 10 long years, David ran. And then the scripture says in that 30th chapter that Saul and his sons lost their life. And of course, when we come to 2 Samuel, he's made the king. But listen to Psalm 40. Look in verse 1. Look at this psalm. God's faithfulness. Listen. I waited patiently for the Lord, and he inclined unto me and heard my cry. He brought me up also out of a horrible pit, out of the miry clay, and set my feet upon a rock and established my going. He's put a new song in my heart, even praise unto our God. Many shall see it and fear, and shall trust in the Lord. Blessed is that man that maketh the Lord his trust, and respecteth not the proud, nor such as turn aside to lies. Many, O Lord my God, are thy wonderful works which thou hast done, and thy thoughts which are to usward, they cannot be reckoned up in order unto thee. If I will declare and speak of them, they are more than can be numbered. Sacrifice and offering thou didst not desire. Mine ears hast thou opened, burnt offerings and sin offerings thou hast not required. Then said I come in the volume of the book it is written of me. I delight to do thy will, O my God. Yea, thy law is written in my heart. And you could go on through the passage. Here's a psalm of praise and adoration. God had proved himself faithful. What did David say? He said, great is thy faithfulness. And you see, it's not where you and I have been that matters. It's where we're headed. And the one thing you and I can do tonight, it doesn't make any difference where we're going. At what point you are in God's plan for your life, here's one thing you and I ought to carry with us every single day. Wherever God leads us, we know that our faithful God is already there. And he has plotted our path every step of the way from where we're going to end up all the way back to this very night, this very moment, this very place. Our faithful God has made this promise. He will go with us every single step and moment of the way.
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1: When God created you, He created you with a purpose in mind, so that, listen, there is never a time in your life or mine when God isn't doing something. Now, you know, once in a while somebody says, well, you know, I haven't had any spiritual experiences lately. I don't know what's going on. You may not have felt anything, but God was doing something in your life. You see, He says He predestinated us to be conformed to His likeness. And God isn't ever going to let up on His purpose. Now, that doesn't mean that our experience will be the same. There may be times when you and I will go through valleys or have mountain peaks. And so what we feel and the types of experiences we're having will change. But that doesn't mean that God isn't doing anything. He's always doing something in your life and mine. So that when we come to times of great difficulty, and it seems that the whole bottom's dropped out and we don't know what to do next, then we oftentimes ask, Lord, what are you up to in my life? And it doesn't mean He's just started doing something. It just means He's either tightened up the vise or put the pressure on or gotten our attention, or He's taken us into another stage or a different level of where He's had us going all the time.
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10: 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A while back, scientists announced they'd found an ingredient needed for life around distant stars. Well, these scientists still need to find a planet just the right distance from its star, with just the right atmosphere, with liquid water, and all the other ingredients needed for life. What they really found was a hazardous material in the family of molecules that form peptides and amino acids, which, when they form proteins, are the building blocks of life. Hardly a life ingredient. Scientists are no closer to discovering how life evolved anywhere because it did not evolve. God created life here on Earth.
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12: May 23rd, Conviction. Have you ever eaten something that was unsavory, but you knew it was good for you? Broccoli? Kale? Brussels sprouts? Well, these things aren't all that appealing, at least to most of us. And it's likely we find ourselves fitting them into our diet as scarcely as possible. But this can be a bit of a trend for us, can't it? When something isn't pleasant, even if it's for our good, we naturally try to avoid it. And biblical truth is no exception. Even as believers, we may find ourselves clinging to a handful of uplifting verses while skimming past more challenging ones. Well, today we're going to hear from Annabelle, a woman who, along with her husband, tried to resist the truth, choosing instead to trust in their good works. But she's here now to share with us their true story on this Unshackled Daily Devotional.
13: My husband, Frank, was always a kind man. Once when he was driving a furniture truck, he stopped for an old man shuffling along a deserted highway. He brought the man home for dinner, insisted he sleep in our guest room for the night, and then drove him to his destination the next day. A few years later, Frank became a bus driver in the Chicago suburbs and began drinking with the other drivers after work. When we moved to our new home, a pastor stopped by to invite us to church. I was so moved by the sermon, I had to think of jokes to keep from weeping. Frank went with me to an evangelistic service, but he seemed to be cynical about religion. Right after that, his bus was rear-ended by a car, and Frank's hand was so badly injured that he was off work for 6 weeks. We visited his sister on the farm, and she invited us to a tent revival where the person of Jesus was so clearly revealed that Frank came under conviction. The next day, while fishing, he fell on his knees at the riverbank and received Christ as Savior. I was troubled by the change in him and wondered what it meant for me. Then, listening to a Christian radio station, I heard a song, "Tell It to Jesus Alone," and that's what I did. I talked to Jesus, who calmed my heart. We were both born again. After that, Frank always kept a New Testament on the dashboard of the bus, and he sang gospel songs. When he retired, he continued to help others. What a difference the Lord made in our life.

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1: Psalm 63. O God, thou art my God. Early will I seek thee. My soul thirsteth for thee, my flesh longeth for thee in a dry and thirsty land where no water is, to see thy power and thy glory, so as I have seen thee in the sanctuary. Because thy loving kindness is better than life, my lips shall praise thee. Thus will I bless thee while I live. I will lift up my hands in thy name. My soul shall be satisfied as with marrow and fatness, and my mouth shall praise thee with joyful lips, when I remember thee upon my bed and meditate on thee in the night watches. Because thou hast been my help, therefore in the shadow of thy wings will I rejoice. My soul followeth hard after thee, thy right hand upholdeth me. But those that seek my soul to destroy it shall go into the lower parts of the earth. They shall fall by the sword, they shall be a portion for foxes. But the king shall rejoice in God. Every one that sweareth by him shall glory. But the mouth of them that speak lies shall be stopped.
2: Chapter 10. Verily, verily, I say unto you, he that entereth not by the door into the sheepfold, but climbeth up some other way, the same is a thief and a robber. But he that entereth in by the door is the shepherd of the sheep. To him the porter openeth, and the sheep hear his voice, and he calleth his own sheep by name, and leadeth them out. And when he putteth forth his own sheep, he goeth before them, and the sheep follow him, for they know his voice. And a stranger will they not follow, but will...
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0: government of Israel is promoting the largest pride event in the history of the region this June in the Dead Sea, very close to, by the way, Sodom and Gomorrah. Weirdly, you wonder what Mike Huckabee, the Baptist preacher turned U.S. ambassador to Israel, has to say about this. Nothing. You wonder what Mike Johnson, the Christian Speaker of the House, has to say about this. This event probably won't be consistent with Christian values or even Judeo-Christian values, whatever those are. The PR effort that evangelical leaders in the United States had made on behalf of Israel is so totally uncompromising in its positive spin. Everything about Israel is great. Any criticism of Israel is immoral. It's anti-Christian. It's, of course, anti-Semitic. That you have to wonder. Is there any humiliation? Is there any middle finger that they wouldn't ignore? Is there any suffering of actual Christians in the region that they wouldn't downplay in order to continue telling a manufactured story about a country that bears no resemblance to their description of it?
1: Well, welcome to Understanding the Times. We're going to get to that topic in just a moment or two. I want to introduce my guest. We've got three or four topics that we want to talk about this for this segment here. And I'm so happy to have you in studio. Jeff Kinley. Jeff is co-host of the Prophecy Pros. He's an author of 44 books, pastor for 30 years, host of the King is Coming TV program, host of Jeff Kinley Live. He's got a new project out called Future Hope. We're going to talk a little bit. We'll save that for the end, but we want to get in a little promo for that. We carry a number of his books, and I'll say more about that as well. So Jeff Kinley, welcome to Minneapolis.
2: Jan, thank you so much. Good to be back up here.
1: I like to ask every one of my guests an opening question, and that would be, what is it that Jeff Kinley, I would say, you know, Bible scholars, and you're watching the Times, but what are you watching? What are you, what captivates?

0: gets your attention the most. Artificial intelligence, Middle East crisis, church apostasy, the word convergence of the signs. What gets your attention?
1: Yeah. Well, it depends on what day you ask.
0: Okay.
1: Sometimes it's Israel, which a lot of times it is.
0: Mm-hmm.
1: I tell people, if you want to know what's going to happen in the last days, watch what's going on in Israel. But this thing with Iran has really caught my attention of recent. You know, Iran's mentioned in the Bible. It's called Persia. And we know Iran's not going to be wiped off the map,
0: as Donald Trump
1: has threatened to do. There's going to be a Persia in the last days. And so I'm watching that. There's been ebb and flow, obviously, on that. But I think it has prophetic significance. I think it does point towards a day when Iran will, along with its allies, move against Israel.
0: That's exactly right. I want to move into a discussion of some other issues. Some of them may appear to be just a little bit fringe, but I personally think that Christians need to be paying attention to them. I mean, Luke 17 says that we're going to have a return to the days of Lot, and I think maybe those have returned. We're going to have a Romans 1 mentality in the last mm-hmm. days, a kind of a reprobate mind. And I opened with that little tease of Tucker Carlson, and of course, anything having to do with Israel sets him off. I mean, just literally ignites him. But we do have a four-day pride land at the Dead Sea, and that has caused, I would say, an influx of emails and inquiries of me. Again, I'm making some of these. Actually, I could quote from them, but I'll paraphrase. Jan, how can you as a ministry continue to stand by such a reprobate nation? Doesn't this reveal to you what they really are all? They're not really God's people. Who knows? Maybe they're part of the Khazars or whatever, all these things that are coming out now. So I want to play just a real quick video clip here, which I think outlines what's coming here in the early part of June, and that would be the clip number 4.
2: Talking about pride, take a look at this one right here. The Jerusalem Post, 4-day pride event festival to be held at the Dead Sea. Well, it's going to be dead. I mean, I guess excuse the pun, but those that are morally and spiritually bankrupt and dead will find themselves at the Dead Sea, which, by the way, right there in that area, Sodom and Gomorrah, right? Wow. And remember what the Word of God says, that the last days will be like the days of Lot, right there at Sodom and Gomorrah. And here they are right there in that area, in that vicinity right there at the Dead Sea. This right here, this 4-day Pride Festival that will be held at the Dead Sea, largest in the history, not even just of Israel, which would be bad enough, but of the Middle East. This is how far the Jewish people as a whole, not exclusively, there are those that have put their trust in Jesus Christ as Savior and Lord, and they are part of the church. Praise God. But we know that the majority, by a long shot, that is not the case. You see, they're not following God. They're following self, lawlessness. This is spiritual lawlessness. And this is something that is going to take place there. In fact, even in Tel Aviv is one of the kind of capitals of the world of pride parades and those kinds of things.
0: Okay, that was Kurt Reed and a little prophecy update. Give me your perspective on this.
1: Yeah, so number one, there's no shortage of irony, obviously, the fact that these folks in Israel are going to hold a pride festival at the edge of the Dead Sea.
0: Yeah.
1: To me, it's almost as if Satan is daring God to do it again. So you have that perspective. Tucker Carlson, you know, talks about Mike Huckabee and what is his perspective. I was actually spent time with the ambassador while I was in Jerusalem in January. Had a wonderful time with him. I can tell you that I've never been around a politician who is so biblically sound and supports Israel from a right perspective. Mike Huckabee would obviously say he personally would never support something like this. But I think what people get confused, Jan, is when we say we support Israel, they think we're glassy-eyed.
0: Yes.
1: They think we have a blank check and we give it to Israel to do anything. And that's who we support. Well, listen, go back to the Old Testament. Would you support Israel at any given time back then? Israel was estranged from God throughout most of the Old Testament, and yet still his chosen people. So now that we see this miracle of Israel being regathered, what we support is not every decision that an Israeli, a Jew, or the Israel government makes. I don't agree with everything my own government does sometimes, right? But we support their right to exist, their right to be in the land, their right to defend themselves, and we also want to bless the Jewish people and tell them about the gospel and to make them jealous for what we have. And so when we talk about Israel, we have to say we support their regathering, and Scripture tells us they're regathered in unbelief first, according to Ezekiel. And then we see from Romans that they're also on a partial, under a partial hardening.
0: Partial hardening.
1: So we have all these things going on. So this is not surprising to me, but we have to say it's the nation that we support in its existence, not everything that Israel does.
0: Well, if God could turn his back on the Jewish people, he could turn his back on us well. He could be break a covenant with them. Right. He could break a covenant with us as believers. I think the key word is irrevocable. Mm-hmm. I want to play one more clip. This would be clip number 6 with Brandon Holthouse, and I think he's making some very, very good conclusions about all of this. Clip number 6.
3: Now, at this point, you know, I know what people are going to say. Well, that's, see, you know, Jerusalem being called Sodom, and look what they're doing. They're having this gay pride thing out there at the very place of Sodom and Gomorrah, just kind of as an affront to God. And people will say this, the Tucker Carlsons, the Candace Owens, the Nick Fuentes, and all these woke right people and a lot of Christians that don't know Scripture. They'll say, well, this just proves that Israel is not the chosen people of God. Look what they're doing. Well, that's completely wrong. That shows a misunderstanding of Scripture. And first, let's be honest. It's not Israel that does this alone. It's San Francisco, it's Dallas, it's Atlanta. They're all having their gay pride things, right? If the Gentile world is just as bad. And by the way, the church is just as compromised. According to a Pew Research, 54% of Christendom supports same-sex marriage. So don't think you're all high and mighty just because you're in the church. The church is making the same mistake. It celebrates Sodom and Gomorrah as well. So this is not an Israel issue. It's a global issue. Romans 3 says there's none righteous, no, not one. And that's why we need Jesus, right? But in regards to Israel, again, a lot of people say, well, see, that's they're not the chosen people. That's why they're doing things like that. And it's like, no. The issue is not whether Israel sins or not. The issue is whether God's covenant still stands with Israel. And it does. God has made promises to Israel, and he will fulfill them. Israel is still the chosen people of God, even in unbelief. There is a remnant, according to Scripture, according to the Apostle Paul, that believes, and that remnant carries the promises of God. They're called Messianic Jews. They believe in Yeshua. But as a nation, they are currently in unbelief. And Scripture said they would be. That's not a shock. It doesn't shock me that they're having a pride thing on the Dead Sea. It doesn't shock me. But here's what you have to understand. You have to understand that the Scriptures said there would be two worldwide regatherings of the Jewish people back into the land. And the first one was the regathering in unbelief. Well, that's what we're witnessing today. Israel is back in the land in unbelief. And because they're in unbelief, they do things like this. It shouldn't be shocking. Israel has returned to the land, but it's not in faith yet. You know, and if you read Isaiah 11:11, it shows multiple regatherings. In fact, it shows two. Ezekiel 36 says God brings them back, not for their sake, but for his own name. It's not based on how they behave. It's based on his name, based on his promises and his faithfulness. Ezekiel 22 says he gathers them like dross. Ezekiel 20 says he brings them into judgment. So the first regathering is not for blessing, is actually to refine them. It's for purification through the tribulation period. And that leads again into the tribulation period of what Israel will have to go through to be refined, right? That is why you see moral confusion in Israel today. Having a pride celebration at the locations of Sodom and Gomorrah is reflective of not being in belief, which is exactly what Scripture said they would do. They are back physically, but not spiritually aligned with God yet. They have not accepted Yeshua yet as a nation. The remnant has, and they carry the promises. So anyway, that's exactly what Scripture said. And by the way, their behavior doesn't nullify the promises of God, just like our behavior in the new covenant doesn't nullify the promises of God to us. We can act like an idiot, and God still will make good on his promises to us, right? Same thing. And if he doesn't do it for Israel, he won't do it for us. So the good news is he will do it for Israel despite their behavior, and he will do it for us despite our behavior as well.
0: Thank you, Brandon. Any thoughts?
1: Yeah, absolutely. You know, Romans 11, yeah. 1, Paul's addressing this very subject. He says, has God rejected his people? And he uses the greatest, I would say almost an expletive in the Greek, yeah, language, meganoito, may it never be. 1,000 times no, God forbid. And the context of that is the fact that the Jews had not done a pride parade. They had rejected their Messiah.
0: Mm.
1: And I would say that would be the greatest sin, yes, to reject the Messiah.
0: Yes.
1: So even in the context of rejecting the Messiah, he has not rejected his people. Mm-hmm. And then, of course, the verse you quoted, verse 29, God's promises and covenants are irrevocable.
0: Yeah.
1: He's not a promise breaker. He's a promise keeper.
0: Yeah, yeah. We carry several of your books, answering tough questions about the end times. It's in our online store, olivetreeviews.org, and some other books by Jeff as well. But Jeff, answering tough questions about the end times, what is probably the number one question you get about the end times?
1: Yeah, I think the number one question we get is regards to the rapture.
0: Okay.
1: A lot of people are curious about the rapture. There's a lot of talk about the rapture. And with social media, Jan, the way, mm-hmm, it's exploded is like everybody has a microphone.
0: True.
1: And everybody's giving,
0: exactly,
1: their views. And so the pushback against, number one, the existence of the rapture, which theologians like N.T. Wright from England say, rapture just doesn't exist.
0: Yeah.
1: You can't find it in the Bible. But those here stateside will say, but it can't be a pre-trib rapture. It has to be, okay, a post-trib or a pre-wrath or mid-trib. And so they will demonize the pre-trib rapture. So we get a lot of questions about, how do I understand the pre-trib rapture? How do I know I'm going to be rescued prior to the tribulation period? So,
0: okay,
1: the rapture is on people's minds right now.
0: A lot of people think that some of this theology came about recently, 1830, yeah, and all that.
1: Mm-hmm.
0: I think that's confused people. Obviously,
1: yeah,
0: it goes back to the early church.
1: Right. Yeah, it really has. And the John Nelson Darby argument has, yeah, been debunked so,
0: yeah,
1: many times. I tell people it's like continuing to say that the moon is made of green,
0: yeah,
1: cheese. It's like,
0: yeah,
1: we've disproven that already. But you're right. The church fathers have written extensively about an imminent pre-trib rapture. The real question is, what does the Bible teach? So we go all the way back to Paul, to Jesus, we find the rapture taught.
0: Transitioning just a little bit here to talk about, again, I'm careful about pinning the tail on the Antichrist, but I think we need to be spending some time, well, giving that some consideration, the Antichrist. I think he's waiting in the wings.
1: Mm-hmm.
0: I think he comes out of Europe. And I want to play just another quick clip. You know, people say, well, why are you picking on Tucker Carlson? Look, there was a time when I set my clock to 7 o'clock Central Time so I could watch Tucker on Fox News. And then suddenly he went off the deep end and became somebody most of us don't recognize. What on earth happened in between? I don't think we'll ever know. But quick clip here to introduce this segment of my discussion with you, clip number one.
4: Talking on your show about whether Trump is the Antichrist.
5: I have not said that.
4: On your show, the day after Easter, you noted he did not put his hand on the Bible during his swearing-in ceremony as president, you said, and I'm quoting, maybe he didn't put his hand on the Bible because he affirmatively rejects what's inside that book. And then on a recent show, you went further saying, here's a leader who's mocking the gods of his ancestors, mocking the God of gods and exalting himself above them. Could this be the Antichrist?
5: I actually did not say, could this be the Antichrist? Here's a leader who's mocking the gods of his ancestors, mocking the God of gods, and exalting himself above them. Could this be the Antichrist? Well, who knows?
6: I don't know where that comes from, but I know that those words never left my lips because I'm not sure I fully understand what the Antichrist is. If there's just one, I actually tried to understand it. I may have said some are asking that. I'm not weighing in on that because I don't understand it.
0: So my understanding of the Antichrist, first of all, premise here being that Donald Trump is the Antichrist. That's kind of becoming a popular conclusion, which I don't agree with, and I know you don't either. I think the Antichrist is going to probably arise from obscurity. He's a little horn, going to rise out of nowhere. I said earlier, I think he's going to come out of Europe. Mm-hmm. I think Daniel 9, 26 and 7 would indicate that he comes out of Europe. One in five Europeans at this point wants a Mr. Fix-It to mm-hmm. come along and do something with the mess in Europe. But give mm-hmm. me your perspective.
1: Yeah. So let's be fair for a moment and say, mm-hmm. what are the similarities between Trump and the Antichrist?
0: Yeah.
1: You've got a man who is incredibly arrogant. He thinks he can do anything.
0: No.
1: He's trying to bring peace to the Middle East.
0: That is true.
1: He is a global leader. People either fear or respect or hate him. So there are some similarities there. However, we again have to ask, what does the Bible say? As you quoted, Daniel 9, 26 and 27, he will be from the people of the prince who is to come. We know that the people who destroyed Jerusalem were the Romans. So he's going to rise out of that Roman Empire. He is the little horn. He's obscure. No one knows who he's going to be. And 2 Thessalonians chapter 2, verses 6 and 7 tells us that the restrainer has to be removed first. And I take that to be the rapture, that after this is, then the man of lawlessness will be revealed. So when we play that game, pin the tail on the Antichrist, then what happens is it's pure speculation. Now, there are people that have been throughout modern history had Antichrist-like characteristics.
0: Yes, yes.
1: And maybe even some that Satan would have maybe floated out there. You've got Adolf Hitler. What did he try to do? Rule the world, kill the Jews, and set up a thousand-year kingdom. So we have similarities. But we have to fundamentally answer the question, what does the Bible say? And Scripture says we cannot and will not know. Now, will the Antichrist come of age recently? Will he come in the next 10 years, next 30 years? We don't know, but I believe the Antichrist is likely alive today.
0: I do too.
1: Because think about it, Jan. If the Antichrist is revealed after the rapture, and the rapture is just 30 years from now, then Antichrist must be alive. He's certainly not going to assume power when he's 5 years old or 10 years old or 15. And the other thing you mentioned was that the idea of Mr. Fix-It. When I was in Brussels, Belgium here about a year and a half ago, I asked my driver, I said, would you drop me by the European Union? I want to go there and see what it's all about. And I toured the campus, basically. I ended up sort of getting kicked out. But there was a building there dedicated to a man named Paul Henry Spake. And Paul Henry Spake famously said, we are searching for a man to lift us out of the economic morass to which we found ourselves.
0: Be he God or devil,
1: we will receive him. Yeah. Well, that's the spirit of Antichrist there. There are statues to world peace. Exalting the European Union as one currency. So you do have the push for Antichrist, and I do believe that the scene is being set for global governance in our world, whether it be another COVID-type thing or whether it be the rapture. Something is going to cause that man to rise to the surface, but it's not Donald Trump. It's not Barack Obama. It's not Hillary Clinton. It's someone we don't know that's, in fact, much more arrogant and much more evil than those.
0: Yeah, well, I do want to play one more clip to play off of this, and that would be Amir Sarfati. This happens to be at my conference. It was a few years ago, and I remember him giving this message. I'll never forget it. It's Europe ready for the Antichrist. That would be clip number 3.
7: But the third time it happened to me, it was last month. I arrived in Europe, in Amsterdam. I had a room right in the area of the the Dom Square. And I remember got off the cab, got into my room, and then immediately put the stuff and went out to walk around. And within 2-3 minutes, I ran back to my room. And I was there to write something, to have several meetings there. And every single time I left my room outside, within 10 minutes, I ran back. I couldn't even breathe. And the Lord spoke to me like, and then we had an interview with Jan. The last one I had was from my hotel room in Europe. And that is the moment it dawned to me. I am in the heart of the kingdom of the prince of this world, and I am in the heart of the place that is already prepared for the rise of the Antichrist. And let me tell you, I try not to be sensationalist. I hate those things that people try to throw names and places, but I never ever bought that thing that the Antichrist is a Muslim, simply for three reasons. One, I don't know a single Jew that will ever claim that a Muslim is his Messiah, including myself. Two, I don't know any single Muslim that will have peace with the Jews. And third, I don't know a single Muslim leader that will actually allow the Jews to have a temple on the Temple Mount. So, you know, that alone is, to me, absurd to even think about. However, looking at the history of my people and seeing, even in the recent years, the way we view world leaders coming from the Western part of the world as they attempt to bring peace to Israel, the way the Israelis behaved when Bill Clinton arrived in Israel, you know, to sign the Oslo Accord and all the ceremonies in the peace with Jordan, and the way Obama arrives in Israel and everybody's rolling the red carpets all around, even though we're not big fans of him. Even then, when he comes, everybody is so excited. I want you to understand, we're not excited about Muslim leaders, but we're very excited about Western worldly leaders. And Israel doesn't want to become like the Muslim world, but Israel always wants to become like the Western world. And it's interesting how Europe is really getting there.
0: Amen. Your thoughts on that?
1: Yeah, I would add a fourth reason why the Antichrist won't be a Muslim, because it's unthinkable that a Muslim would claim to be greater than Allah.
0: Yes.
1: And that, to me, rules out a Muslim. When you look at Scripture, Jan, and the pattern of history, you see in Daniel, the statue that Nebuchadnezzar saw, you have a Babylonian king, you have Medo-Persia, you have Greece, you have Rome. All of those empires that were prophesied to rule over and affect the Jewish people were all Gentile leaders.
0: Mm-hmm.
1: You see the prototype for Antichrist in Antiochus Epiphanes in 167 BC, who rode in and, you know, sacrificed a pig on the altar, erected a statue, also a Gentile. So, and then we have Daniel 9, 26 and 27. He'll come out of the ancient Roman Empire. So that tells me he's going to be Gentile, not Jewish, Muslim.
0: Okay. Couple more topics while we have just a few minutes left. Lamline Ministry came out with a kind of an interview, I think maybe a program, titled "The Rapture in Our Lifetime?" And they interviewed, I think, probably a dozen. I think it might have been a pre-trib conference that they did these interviews. And I think every one of the guests that were interviewed at that particular taping said, yep, they feel the rapture in their lifetime. Mm-hmm. Ages of these folks were anywhere from probably 35 to 75. Your thoughts on the rapture in our lifetime?
1: Yeah. We're living in the most exciting days in all of human history. Mm-hmm. And if God has chosen us to be the generation that witnesses the return of Christ in the air, I would say we're the most privileged generation as well. When I see when I look at a panorama of history, I look at the early church who believed Christ could come back at any moment.
0: Yeah.
1: And Paul expected that.
0: Yeah.
1: Israel was not yet a nation again, but because the scattering of the Jews in 70 AD and then 135 under Hadrian. But you have 2,000 years of there's no Israel, right? But even then, there was always a remnant. But they believed. But here's the point. At no time in all of biblical or human history have the pieces of the puzzle, the people on the stage, been assembled together, where we talk about globalism,
0: Yeah.
1: We talk about anti-Semitism. We talk about apostasy. We talk about Israel and the unrest in the Middle East and the potential rise of Antichrist. At no time in history have all those pieces come together. I look at it, Jan, like tributaries to a river coming into one mighty flow of God's great prophetic narrative. And so for that reason, I think that the rapture could very, very well be in our lifetime. Now, if God wants to put it off, that's his business.
0: Yeah.
1: But I often tell people there's not a problem any of us have that the rapture wouldn't solve today.
0: Amen. Interesting story has broken in the last 3 weeks, probably gained intensity in the last week or so. Headline Fox News, Trump's alien files could shatter Christian beliefs. Churches should prepare for it, claim pastors. Let me read two paragraphs. Popular American pastors have warned that President Donald Trump's release of alien files could shatter Christian beliefs, saying churches should be ready to keep their congregations together. They claim officials in the administration have been in touch with them. They claim that the U.S. intelligence officials have held a series of meetings and with them and told them to prepare churches to hold Christian community together in the wake of the revelation shockwaves. The alien files could include reports and possibly videos of aliens and extraterrestrial spacecraft. One pastor says you're going to have people who are going to say if there are galaxies and there are allegedly other creations in the galaxies, then the whole creation story is a myth. And you're going to have people and that's going to apostatize and turn from the Christian faith because they have no answer for what they're about to hear. I could go on, but this is a breaking story. It has some intrigue. I'm reminded that in the last days, evil will wax worse and worse, says 2 Timothy 3:13. Deception, delusion, the doctrine of demons, and just everything related to demons. Of course, our own Vice President, J.D. Vance, says all of this is caused by demons. I think you and I agree with that. But where do you see this going? Trump's alien files could shatter Christian beliefs. Churches should prepare for it.
1: Yeah. Well, when Jesus' disciples asked him the last week of his life on that Wednesday, Lord, what will be the sign of your coming end of the end of the age? Before Christ even launches into the tribulation period, he says, see to it that no one deceives you. Jan, there's going to be a mighty deception in the last days. We're seeing it from a human standpoint through AI and that type of thing, through lawlessness and through deception. But we also see it from a demonic standpoint as well. And so I think what we should not look forward to but anticipate is that there's going to be more and more demonic deception. Should there be an actual verifiable life form that is presented by our government, then I think we can say on the basis of Scripture that this is a demonic entity, or at least the remains of a demonic entity. We know from Genesis 6 that demons took on human form. We know from Genesis 18 that angels take on human form. So demons can take on some sort of physical, tangible form, and obviously for the purpose of deceiving and deluding humanity.
0: Mm-hmm. Well, we also know that once we're gone, it will be convenient to say, well, these UFO space creatures, whatever, took us, when in fact we've been removed by the rapture of the church. But I think this is going to be a convenient excuse, is all this ufology.
1: Yeah, it will be. I mean, there'll be politicians, preachers, popes, pundits who will come along and say, well, this is what happened. It was aliens. It was an atmospheric anomaly. It was even God who took away the bad people.
0: Yeah, these pesky people.
1: Yeah, these people, these are right-wing conservatives.
0: Yeah.
1: But, Jan, by the end of Revelation 6, the sixth seal judgment, or the fifth seal judgment, you have these cataclysmic happenings. The mountains are falling.
0: Yes.
1: You have the stars from the sky are falling. In verses 15 through 17, it says that all of humanity recognize that the judgments are coming from the Lamb and He who sits on the throne.
0: Mm-hmm.
1: What that tells me is that very early on in the tribulation period, that though humanity will have a number of various reasons why they think the rapture and these people have disappeared, eventually they're going to settle on the fact that it was God. They hate him for it because it brought his judgment afterwards. Mm-hmm. And so they begin with fear. And as you trace humanity through Revelation, you find they're afraid at first. They kill Christians immediately because they can't get to God, the new believers that come in. And then it says they refuse to repent of their sins in Revelation 9. They worship demons. So that may be another manifestation that happens during that time. And then finally, it just says they blaspheme God for the rest of the tribulation period.
0: Yeah.
1: So there's the deception that we're seeing now leads to delusion. And yes, that delusion ends up, Jan, that Romans 1 passage you talked about earlier, the reprobate mind, which is beyond repair.
0: Yeah, yeah. Dr. Jeff Kinley, you have a new project. It may not be totally new because I think you've been at it for a few months, but it's called Future Hope. And we have viewers that are discouraged, that they're, let's say, they're under 30 loved ones mm-hmm. in their life, has no interest in some of the things we're talking about.
1: Right.
0: And I think you're trying to come to a sort of maybe resolve that issue. Tell me about Future Hope.
1: Well, through an original partnership with Jack Hibbs at Chino Hills, mm-hmm. we put on a youth prophecy conference.
0: I remember that.
1: And had no idea who would show up or if any kids would show up.
0: A lot showed up.
1: The first year, 900. The second year, 1,100. We saw 200 kids give their lives to Christ. And, Jan, they were dialed into prophecy from the first word.
0: Okay.
1: And they were taking notes. They were lined up 50 deep down every aisle asking substantive questions. Out of that was birthed the Future Hope Ministry. So together with Todd Hampson, yeah. we are now traveling the country, meeting with youth pastors, putting on these conferences. And really, the bottom line is that it lives up to its name, Future Hope. We believe that every Christian has a hope in the future because of the return of Jesus Christ. Mm. So we're there to give them that hope.
0: So futurehope.now, is that yes. how they reach?
1: Futurehope.now.
0: Okay. And jeffkinley.com, they can yes. reach you as well.
1: Absolutely.
0: Now, we carry some other books of yours, End of the World According to Jesus of Nazareth, God's Grand Finale, and I think we even carry your book on Noah's Ark. Think Noah's Ark ever going to be found?
1: It's a great question. It would be wonderful if it did because yeah. it would be an incredible end times apologetic.
0: End times apologetic, yeah.
1: But on the other hand, Jesus said to his disciples concerning the parable of the man who went to hell, he said, let me come back and do a miracle. They'll believe that, mm-hmm. that it's mm-hmm. true. Jesus said they have Moses and the prophets. So I think our greatest apologetic is the scriptures. Of course, God could reveal the ark in the end times if he wanted to, but I don't see that happening anytime.
0: How about Ark of the Covenant? I mean, is it under the Temple Mount? Is it in heaven? I know they're going after it in various places.
1: Yeah. Well, I was at the Temple Institute, spent about 2 hours there in January,
0: yeah.
1: And they did a presentation at the end of, they said, and here's the Ark of the Covenant, a model of it. It says, and we know where it is.
0: Okay.
1: Now, whether they do or not, who okay. knows? It would be great if they did discover the Ark of the Covenant hidden beneath there when after the, mm-hmm. the Babylonians came in. But I don't know if that's going to be true.
0: Okay. Yeah. You have anything you want to sum up from our conversation today?
1: I think, again, as we look around, you know, you look around, you're going to get depressed, as Corrie ten Boom said.
0: Yeah,
1: if
0: yeah,
1: you
0: yeah.
1: look up, you're going to be blessed. Yeah. And we need to keep our one eye on the world and one eye on heaven and anticipate the soon return of Christ. Make sure we're grounded in the scriptures.
0: Yeah.
1: This keeps us from falling into deception. And again, to make this our finest hour as mm-hmm. the church, because we never get another chance to come back here again. So let's make sure we do our best for Christ.
0: Well, everything's falling into place.
1: It is.
0: Not falling apart, falling right. into place.
1: Yeah.
0: And folks, we can keep you apprised. We have a print magazine that we send out quarterly, 4 or 5 times a year. We have an e-newsletter. Go to my website, olivetreeviews.org, and you can sign up for either one of those magazines. One would be electronic, and one would be a print magazine. Jeff Kinley, thank you so much for giving up time coming up to chilly Minneapolis here for a couple of meetings that you have here and for taking time to come to our studio today.
1: Always a pleasure.
0: Okay.
1: Thank you.
0: And thank you, folks. We'll talk to you next time.

0: If you would receive the Lord Jesus Christ as your personal Savior, please repeat this prayer after me. Dear Heavenly Father, I'm a sinner and lost, but I believe that the Lord Jesus Christ died on the cross for me, and that He rose from the dead on the third day, and right now I receive the Lord Jesus Christ as my personal Savior and Lord. Thank you, Lord, for saving me. Our phone number is 962-1477. That's 962-1477. 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
2: Are you content with who you are? I certainly wasn't. And the desire to be someone different dominated my life. Oh, when I was growing up, people considered me a good boy. But I was a shy introvert. Once on a date, I hardly said more than a dozen words the whole evening. Other guys would bully me. I longed to be someone different, at the very least, someone comfortable with himself. In the 1960s, I discovered that drugs, LSD, pot, and alcohol could transform me. But as the drugs wore off, so did the transformation. And I was back to the same old me again. I tried things like counseling, transcendental meditation, and transactional analysis, but never found the answer. One day, a friend took me to a Bible study. The people there accepted me as I was, still a 1960s hippie. The leader read a verse that says, "Therefore, if any man be in Christ, he is a new creature. Old things are passed away. Behold, all things are become new." With those words, I knew I had found my answer. That day, I received Jesus Christ as my Savior, and He made me a new person. God changed me so much that this once shy introvert now enjoys teaching and preaching the Bible. If you're trapped trying to be someone you're not, let Jesus set you free. I'm Smitty, and if the Son therefore shall make you free, ye shall be free indeed.
1: If you would like to be free from the weight of sin by receiving Jesus Christ as Lord and Savior, call 1-888-NEED-HIM. 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
3: Hi, I'm Pastor Keith Manley with today's reflection of grace. In 1 Thessalonians chapter 5 and verse 11, Paul said, "Therefore, encourage one another and build each other up, just as in fact you are doing." In Proverbs chapter 25 and verse 11, Solomon gave some wise words. He said, "Words fitly spoken are like apples of gold in settings of silver." So many times God will give us the opportunity that we can build someone up, speak positive words over them, and encourage them in the faith. Life has enough critical people. Let's take the words of Paul and encourage one another in our faith. Sometimes you never know what one word can mean to someone who's struggling in their walk. The Church of Jesus was designed to build one another up and to encourage one another in the faith. And that's today's reflection of grace.
4: 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In northern Laos, a Christian couple is suffering painful persecution after the death of their son. 22-year-old Kong missed church to search for his stolen motorbike, but he never returned home. 2 days later, his body was found in a nearby rice field. Kong's parents, Dan and T, wanted to bring his body home for a Christian funeral, but the village head refused unless they paid an exorbitant fee. The landowner where Kong's body was found also demanded a cow for a spirit ceremony to, quote, cleanse his land. The ongoing fines, threats, and demands are compounding Dan and T's grief. Pray for their comfort and strength as they endure this persecution.
5: I will not let my brothers and sisters suffer in silence, nor will I let them serve alone. To join me in prayer for persecuted Christians, go to vomradio.net.
6: Psalm 111. Praise ye the Lord. I will praise the Lord with my whole heart in the assembly of the upright and in the congregation. The works of the Lord are great, sought out of all them that have pleasure therein. His work is honorable and glorious, and his righteousness endureth forever. He hath made his wonderful works to be remembered. The Lord is gracious and full of compassion. He hath given meat unto them that fear him. He will ever be mindful of his covenant. He hath showed his people the power of his works, that he may give them the heritage of the heathen. The works of his hands are verity and judgment. All his commandments are sure. They stand fast forever and ever, and are done in truth and uprightness. He sent redemption unto his people. He hath commanded his covenant forever. Holy and reverend is his name. The fear of the Lord is the beginning of wisdom. A good understanding have all they that do his commandments. His praise endureth forever. Chapter 28. And it came to pass in those days that the Philistines gathered their armies together for warfare to fight with Israel. And Achish said unto David, Know thou assuredly that thou shalt go out with me to battle, thou and thy men. And David said to Achish, Surely thou shalt know what thy servant can do. And Achish said to David, Therefore will I make thee keeper of mine head forever. Now Samuel was dead, and all Israel had lamented him, and buried him in Ramah, even in his own city. And Saul had put away those that had familiar spirits, and the wizards, out of the land. And the Philistines gathered themselves together, and came and pitched in Shunem. And Saul gathered all Israel together, and they pitched in Gilboa. And when Saul saw the host of the Philistines, he was afraid, and his heart greatly trembled. And when Saul inquired of the Lord answered him not, neither by dreams, nor by Urim, nor by prophets. Then said Saul unto his servants, Seek me a woman that hath a familiar spirit, that I may go to her and inquire of her. And his servants said to him, Behold, there is a woman that hath a familiar spirit at Endor. And Saul disguised himself, and put on other raiment, and he went and two men with him, and they came to the woman by night. And he said, I pray thee, divine unto me by the familiar spirit, and bring me him up whom I shall name unto thee. And the woman said unto him, Behold, thou knowest what Saul hath done, how he hath cut off those that have familiar spirits and the wizards out of the land. Wherefore then layest thou a snare for my life to cause me to die? And Saul sware to her by the Lord, saying, As the Lord liveth, there shall no punishment happen to thee for this thing. Then said the woman, Whom shall I bring up unto thee? And he said, Bring me up Samuel. And when the woman saw Samuel, she cried with a loud voice. And the woman spake to Saul, saying, Why hast thou deceived me? For thou art Saul. And the king said unto her, Be not afraid, for what sawest thou? And the woman said unto Saul, I saw gods ascending out of the earth. And he said unto her, What form is he of? And she said, An old man cometh up, and he is covered with a mantle. And Saul perceived that it was Samuel, and he stooped with his face to the ground and bowed himself. And Samuel said to Saul, Why hast thou disquieted me to bring me up? And Saul answered, I am sore distressed, for the Philistines make war against me, and God is departed from me, and answereth me no more, neither by prophets nor by dreams. Therefore I have called thee, that thou mayest make known unto me what I shall do. Then said Samuel, Wherefore then dost thou ask of me, seeing the Lord is departed from thee, and is become thine enemy? And the Lord hath done to him as he spake by me. For the Lord hath rent the kingdom out of thine hand, and given it to thy neighbor, even to David. Because thou obeyedst not the voice of the Lord, nor executedst his fierce wrath upon Amalek, therefore hath the Lord done this thing unto thee this day. Moreover, the Lord will also deliver Israel with thee into the hand of the Philistines, and tomorrow shalt thou and thy sons be with me. The Lord also shall deliver the host of Israel into the hand of the Philistines. Then Saul fell straightway all along on the earth, and was sore afraid because of the words of Samuel. And there was no strength in him, for he had eaten no bread all the day nor all the night. And the woman came unto Saul, and saw that he was sore troubled, and said unto him, Behold, thine handmaid hath obeyed thy voice, and I have put my life in my hand, and have hearkened unto thy words which thou spakest unto me. Now therefore I pray thee, hearken thou also unto the voice of thine handmaid, and let me set a morsel of bread before thee, and eat, that thou mayest have strength when thou goest on thy way. But he refused and said, I will not eat. But his servants, together with the woman, compelled him, and he hearkened unto their voice. So he arose from the earth and sat upon the bed. And the woman had a fat calf in the house, and she hasted and killed it, and took flour and kneaded it, and did bake unleavened bread thereof. And she brought it before Saul and before his servants, and they did eat. Then they rose up and went away that night. Chapter 36. And the chief fathers of the families of the children of Gilead, the son of Machir, the son of Manasseh, of the families of the sons of Joseph, came near and spake before Moses and before the princes, the chief fathers of the children of Israel. And they said, The Lord commanded my Lord to give the land for an inheritance by lot to the children of Israel. And my Lord was commanded by the Lord to give the inheritance of Zelophehad our brother unto his daughters. And if they be married to any of the sons of the other tribes of the children of Israel, then shall their inheritance be taken from the inheritance of our fathers, and shall be put to the inheritance of the tribe whereunto they are received. So shall it be taken from the lot of our inheritance. And when the jubilee of the children of Israel shall be, then shall their inheritance be put unto the inheritance of the tribe whereunto they are received. So shall their inheritance be taken away from the inheritance of the tribe of our fathers. And Moses commanded the children of Israel, according to the word of the Lord, saying, The tribe of the sons of Joseph hath said well. This is the thing which the Lord doth command concerning the daughters of Zelophehad, saying, Let them marry to whom they think best. Only to the family of the tribe of their father shall they marry. So shall not the inheritance of the children of Israel remove from tribe to tribe. For every one of the children of Israel shall keep himself to the inheritance of the tribe of his fathers. And every daughter that possesseth an inheritance in any tribe of the children of Israel shall be wife unto one of the family of the tribe of her father, that the children of Israel may enjoy every man the inheritance of his fathers. Neither shall the inheritance remove from one tribe to another tribe, but every one of the tribes of the children of Israel shall keep himself to his own inheritance. Even as the Lord commanded Moses, so did the daughters of Zelophehad. For Mahlah, Tirzah, and Hoglah, and Milcah, and Noah, the daughters of Zelophehad, were married unto their father's brother's sons. And they were married into the families of the sons of Manasseh, the son of Joseph, and their inheritance remained in the tribe of the family of their father. These are the commandments and the judgments which the Lord commanded by the hand of Moses unto the children of Israel in the plains of Moab by Jordan near Jericho. The end of the fourth book of Moses, called Numbers. Ezra, chapter 1. Now in the first year of Cyrus king of Persia, that the word of the Lord by the mouth of Jeremiah might be fulfilled, the Lord stirred up the spirit of Cyrus king of Persia, that he made a proclamation throughout all his kingdom, and put it also in writing, saying, Thus saith Cyrus king of Persia, The Lord God of heaven hath given me all the kingdoms of the earth, and he hath charged me to build him an house at Jerusalem, which is in Judah. Who is there among you of all his people? His God be with him, and let him go up to Jerusalem, which is in Judah, and build the house of the Lord God of Israel. He is the God which is in Jerusalem. And whosoever remaineth in any place where he sojourneth, let the men of his place help him with silver and with gold and with goods and with beasts, beside the freewill offering for the house of God that is in Jerusalem. Then rose up the chief of the fathers of Judah and Benjamin, and the priests and the Levites, with all them whose spirit God had raised, to go up to build the house of the Lord which is in Jerusalem. And all they that were about them strengthened their hands with vessels of silver, with gold, with goods, and with beasts, and with precious things, beside all that was willingly offered. Also Cyrus the king brought forth the vessels of the house of the Lord, which Nebuchadnezzar had brought forth out of Jerusalem, and had put them in the house of his gods. Even those did Cyrus king of Persia bring forth by the hand of Mithridath the treasurer, and numbered them unto Sheshbazzar the prince of Judah. And this is the number of them, 30 chargers of gold, 1,000 chargers of silver, 29 knives, 30 basins of gold, silver basins of a second sort, 410, and other vessels, 1,000. All the vessels of gold and of silver were 5,400. All these did Sheshbazzar bring up with them of the captivity that were brought up from Babylon unto Jerusalem. Psalm 72. Give the king thy judgments, O God, and thy righteousness unto the king's son. He shall judge thy people with righteousness, and thy poor with judgment. The mountain shall bring peace to the people, and the little hills, by righteousness. He shall judge the poor of the people. He shall save the children of the needy, and shall break in pieces the oppressor. They shall fear thee as long as the sun and moon endure throughout all generations. He shall come down like rain upon the mown grass, as showers that water the earth. In his days shall the righteous flourish, and abundance of peace, so long as the moon endureth. He shall have dominion also from sea to sea, and from the river unto the ends of the earth. They that dwell in the wilderness shall bow before him, and his enemies shall lick the dust. The kings of Tarshish and of the isles shall bring presents. The kings of Sheba and Seba shall offer gifts. Yea, all kings shall fall down before him, all nations shall serve him. For he shall deliver the needy when he crieth, the poor also, and him that hath no helper. He shall spare the poor and needy, and shall save the souls of the needy. He shall redeem their soul from deceit and violence, and precious shall their blood be in his sight. And he shall live, and to him shall be given of the gold of Sheba. Prayer also shall be made for him continually, and daily shall he be praised. There shall be an handful of corn in the earth upon the top of the mountains. The fruit thereof shall shake like Lebanon, and they of the city shall flourish like grass of the earth. His name shall endure forever. His name shall be continued as long as the sun, and men shall be blessed in him. All nations shall call him blessed. Blessed be the Lord God, the God of Israel, who only doeth wondrous things. And blessed be his glorious name forever. And let the whole earth be filled with his glory. Amen and amen. The prayers of David the son of Jesse are ended.
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8: Hello, Sid Roth here. Welcome to my world, where it's naturally supernatural. What happens when a Jewish New Age rock band manager encounters the living God? No contest. God wins. Next.
9: It's supernatural.
8: Welcome, Holy Spirit. Go and flow. My guest, Bob Wolf, has experienced many supernatural encounters. Raised in a Reformed Jewish home, he was influenced by a prophetic voice that led him to accept Messiah as a young man. In the 1960s, he was shaped by the peace and love and hippie era, but came to know the God he loved and understands the importance of Israel and the dynamic that occurs when Jewish people and Gentiles have unity. What was it like growing up in a Reformed Jewish home? Take me back a little bit.
10: It was fabulous. I had two wonderful parents, and they were very liberal. We went to temple on Sundays, not Saturdays.
8: That is liberal.
10: That's very liberal, yeah. And we weren't the only temple. There were others that did the same. And then we had a spirit-filled, believing nanny named Amanda, whose full name was Amanda Matilda Irene Lenny Floyd Turner. And we called her the boss.
8: I like the way when you call her just by her first two names, Amanda Matilda. Yeah. I like that.
10: Yeah, she was great. She was great. And she just would be in the kitchen all the time, humming and just loving Jesus and so on. And then I had two wonderful Jewish parents, and there was a lot of love in our house.
8: Amanda was a praying woman.
10: Very much.
8: Explain what you meant by that.
10: Well, she would move in the spirit. She would even say she would travel in the spirit, and then she would tell me things about what people were doing. I remember when my sister was over in India, and she would say, oh, your sister doing this or that, and then we get a phone call a couple days later, and there was my sister Barb, and she was telling us exactly what Amanda had said. So I was seeing the gifts of the spirit at work from the time I was little.
8: Now, good parents, good person taking care of you, you go to college, and a lot changed. What happened?
10: I started smoking stuff. And I just had way too much fun. And I stayed pretty much stoned for about the next 10 or 12 years.
8: Were you part of what was called the hippie movement?
10: Oh, yeah. I was managing a rock and roll band in there.
8: Oh.
10: Yeah. And a very talented group of guys. We finally went out to Los Angeles seeking fame and fortune, and I tell everybody we were 0 for 2.
8: But at 25, there was an encounter you had with the Messiah of Israel. Tell me about that.
10: Yeah, well, first of all, I was in a hotel room on the poor side of Los Angeles, the east side, in the industrial area. And I was out there on a business trip, and I was in a really crummy motel room. And I didn't know the city, I didn't know where I should stay, and I ended up in this room. I don't even think the sheets were clean on the bed. It was awful. And there was an evangelist or a pastor on television.

0: to make Jesus
1: Absolutely.
0: Your Savior?
1: I asked Jesus into my life, and then that was it. Didn't do anything.
0: And several years later, you had an encounter with the Holy Spirit in the middle of the night.
1: Yep. I woke up about 2 or 3 o'clock in the morning, and I didn't know it at that time, but I later found out I was being baptized in the Holy Spirit. And I was in ecstasy. I never felt so marvelous. Had nothing to compare it to. And I lifted up the covers on my bed, and underneath it was all filled with light. And I couldn't tell if the light was coming into me or out of me or around me or through me. I had no idea, but I knew whatever it was wonderful. And I could tell that every cell in my body was being cleansed and purified.
0: But you still hadn't gotten into the Bible. So 7 years later, you start. Why'd you start? And you started going to church, too.
1: Yeah. I didn't know what had happened to me when I got baptized in the Holy Spirit, and didn't really change much after that. But 7 years later, I knew my life was not going where I wanted it to go. My career was upside down, didn't have a girlfriend, and felt like whatever it was that I was supposed to be doing here, it just wasn't happening for me. So I literally cried out to God, and I said, if you're there, I could use some help. And the Lord spoke to me, and he said, read the New Testament. Now, it wasn't audible, and I wasn't sure, so I said, I'm a nice Jewish boy from Chicago. If that's you, God, would you repeat yourself?
0: You really said that to him?
1: And he did, and he did, and he said, read the New Testament. And I went, I think I better read the New Testament.
0: Yeah. Good thinking.
1: So I did. And I went, I was all New Age and seances and tarot cards and all the rest of that stuff and getting high. And I went, oh my goodness, this is not the Jesus that the New Age movement was representing. And this idea of Jesus and the God of peace and love and so on was something that had been manufactured. It was not biblically based. And here I was reading it in Scripture, and I went, I love this Jesus. This is a whole different person than the one that I thought I knew about. And that's where I really came to faith, and that's where things changed for me, and I started going to church.
0: Then the fears you were dealing with turned into reverence. How did New Age and rock music play into your finding God?
1: What happened was I had been so misled for so long.
0: A counterfeit is a counterfeit of something authentic, but you never saw the authentic, so you settled for the New Age counterfeit.
1: That's right. Until I got into the Church on the Way and Pastor Jack Hayford was dividing the word. And I went, oh my goodness, here's somebody who really knows what they're talking about. And every time they opened up the door after that, I was just in there. I couldn't get enough of it. And I ended up going to seminary. And I was at Fuller Theological Seminary in Pasadena. And Art Glasser, who was the Dean Emeritus of the School of World Mission, looked at me one day and said, Bob, you haven't made your mark yet. And I realized he was right. I had spent a lot of time living, but I was just frivolous. And I wasn't growing. And I realized that all this time that I had been taking the drugs and so on, that I stopped growing emotionally. I wasn't maturing.
0: Is this the point where you fully surrendered?
1: I believe so, because that's when I wanted to make a mark. I wanted to do something that would honor God and honor the kingdom. And so I was in a class with Professor Roy Hayden, and he actually talked about the Passover in that class. And he described the Passover as the pinnacle of the Old Testament. And I had a vision of the Paramount Pictures type of mountain with that array of stars over the top of it. And I could see it superimposed on top of the Old Testament, which I like to call the First Testament, because I don't think it's old. And anyway, that lifted off of the pages, and then it was moved over and set on top of the New Testament. And I began to see the distinct parallels between the First Testament and the New Testament, and how especially in the past

0: Passover, how those lined up. Because the two greatest events in the history of humanity happened at the Passover. There's not only getting Israel out of Egypt and the Red Sea parting, but then you have the death and the resurrection of Jesus, Yeshua, happening in the New Testament. And you see
1: so
0: the parallels.
1: Parallels,
0: yeah.
1: Between the Last Supper and even Passover in Exodus.
0: That's right. So I wrote a book, and the book's called Have You Seen the Lamb? That's where I really got inspired.
1: Is this your defining hour? We are at the infancy stage of what God calls the greater glory. It's your time to rise and walk in the supernatural power and be the fire starter of the next move of God's Spirit. You are part of that global, greater, golden glory. Be right back. Messianic Vision has been creating historic, supernatural, and the most amazingly effective mass Jewish evangelism resources. I must highlight just a few of my favorites. Imagine Times Square, bigger than life, Jewish faces on our billboard with a stunning message. I am Jewish and I believe in Jesus. Estimates are more than 21 million have seen it as they pass by. I produced a pioneering series of 60-second Jewish evangelism ads proving Jesus is the Jewish Messiah. They aired on Fox News, MSNBC, and Newsmax. 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In the ad, I offered a free digital download of a book God gave me in a dream called They Thought for Themselves. This book is about Jewish people who discovered Jesus as Messiah. It generated 70,000 visits, including 34,000 from Israel, many of them Jewish, who now believe it's okay to believe in Jesus as Messiah. Our YouTube, Facebook, Instagram, X, and TikTok channels now have nearly 7 million subscribers. 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
1: 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Well, there was a famous evangelist that said, something good is going to happen to you. I say to those viewing, something good is about ready to happen to you. I'm just curious, studio audience, I felt such a tremendous peace of God on this show so far. Are any of you feeling that peace of God like me? And when I said that, God spoke to me and said, someone watching the show and in the studio audience has a neck pain. Now, I want anyone with a neck pain to bend their head either way and see if the pain is gone. Test it. You're not going to know unless you test it. And the others would be just, if you had it and you didn't test it, then be a pain in the neck. No, I didn't say that. Out of curiosity, someone have a neck ache and the pain is gone?
3: because I won't say the next word unless you raise your hand. Raise your hand if the pain is gone from your neck. Well, just stand up so people can see you. You don't have to come forward. How long did you have the pain?
4: I've had it all my life.
3: All your life? Wow. Thank you, Jesus. All right. Now, because of that, I'm going to tell you one more thing. There's someone in the studio audience, someone's, and at home. If you will do what I say, if you have any pain in your back, otherwise go see your chiropractor. But I got a better deal. If you have any pain in your back, get up right now, if you're seated at home, or if you're in the studio audience, and bend over. That's the only way you'll know. If you have a pain in the back, keep it or stand up and bend over and watch what God's going to do. Oh, there's more than one person. Come on now. Come on now. Come on. I mean, God may not show off anymore if you're not going to test yourselves.
5: Someone's had a bike accident, too. Someone's had a bike accident, hurt their right hip and their right knee. I don't know if it's here or if it's on television, but someone's landed on their right hip and also hurt their right knee in the bike accident, and it is being healed.
3: Yeah, I knew you had a word, so I'm glad you spoke it out.
5: Yeah.
3: Okay. Your gift will help us continue pioneering Jewish and Muslim evangelism and support the broadcasting of impactful evangelistic programs worldwide. To give right now, go to sidroth.org/give. You teach a lot about the importance of Jews that believe in the Messiah and Gentiles that believe in the Messiah working together as a team. Elaborate a little on that.
5: It's always been God's plan. It is always God's plan that he originally started with the Jews to be his example. Being chosen for Jews was not a matter of superiority. It was a matter of selection to be exemplary so that we could see how God moved. And we could see how he blessed Israel when they did the right thing and how he got upset when they didn't. So being Jewish was no advantage other than being put under the magnifying glass. Our relationship with God is just as intimate whether you are Jewish or not. But that's where we got to see the picture of how God moves. Then he goes to the New Testament, and the Passover is the perfect example of how he moved originally to get the Jews out of Egypt. And then he brings his son in the Passover, the resurrection, where now the church becomes open to the Gentiles, because when Jesus dies on the cross, that's when you look into the Holy of Holies, you see that thick curtain that's the width of a handbreadth. And it says that that curtain tore from the top down to the bottom, which you couldn't do in the natural, could only happen in the supernatural. What is behind that curtain? It is the most holy place. It is the Holy of Holies. It's where the Ark of the Covenant is that we didn't have access to. Going all the way back to the tabernacle that Moses had in the desert, no one was allowed access to that. Only Moses, first of all, and then later on, only the priest, and he could only go in one day a year, and that was on the Day of Atonement, Yom Kippur. And so that was left behind the curtain, that you only had the access to the curtain the one day. That's when the priest goes in, and that's when we encountered the Ark of the Covenant. Now, the curtain's torn. What does that mean? That means that everybody has access to this holy relationship with God. What changed? Jesus died on the cross. That changed everything for every person forever. That's the magnitude of what this is. This is the time when God says, I am now opening up the door so that everyone can have this personal relationship.
3: Would you pray for people viewing right now that aren't sure, that don't have a personal relationship or experiential knowledge of God?
5: Absolutely.
3: Look at the camera.
5: The price was paid for you. We were separate from God because of our sin. It's why he took Adam and Eve out of the garden. It's why he took Israel out of Egypt, that we had to do certain things to satisfy a holy God that didn't want anything standing between us and him. And when he sends his son to be the Passover sacrificial lamb who dies on the cross for you and me, that's when the blood price was paid, the perfect sin offering, so that there would be nothing between us and God. Your salvation is as simple as recognizing what Yeshua, Jesus, did for you on the cross, and that when he died, what was standing between you and God was torn open, and you have full access to the God of the universe, the one who created you and me. And I would ask you to receive what God has offered you. All you have to do is to receive it and to believe on the one who he sent, and you have eternal life with the maker of heaven and earth. Amen.
3: You know, Bob loves to tell Jewish people about the Messiah. And many people would love to tell Jewish people about the Messiah. And he usually asks a question that is the springboard to lead Jewish people to the Messiah. The question is, could Jesus be the Passover lamb? Could Jesus be the Passover lamb?
5: I certainly think so. I know you do.
3: Absolutely. Tell me one thing you would tell a Jewish person as to why Jesus is the Passover lamb.
5: The first thing I would say is, consider why it is that you have been told not to study Jesus. Why would you have been told not to read the New Testament? What's there for you to be afraid of? What happened is we've taken what people have done to us in the name of God and tried to use the name of God to persecute people. And because of that, we have rejected Jesus. What these people were doing when they were persecuting Jews was not what God wanted us to do. Even though people were claiming it was God doing it, it was not God behind it. That was man, and that was our enemy. And God has always wanted to be in relationship with us. And therefore, when we ask the Jewish person, could Jesus be the sacrificial lamb, the Passover lamb, it now opens them up to the reality that the Last Supper was, in fact, the Passover meal. And that's why Jesus represents the Lamb of God. And it is through that relationship that we have this eternal relationship that we have with God. And it tears down the wall of separation. This is Ephesians chapter 2. There's a wall of separation between Jews and the other nations. And God says that when Jesus dies on the cross, that wall is destroyed. And that's what that curtain represents, is that wall, not just between us and God, but also between us and each other. And that he always wanted us to be one, united, in one family, always God's plan and intention. And this is why that sacrificial lamb is so important, because in the sacrifice, everything that stands between us and God and us and each other is eliminated forever.
3: Say this prayer, and you'll be opening the door for the ride of your life as long as you're on this side of heaven. It'll be the closest to being in heaven as you can on earth. Repeat out loud with me, studio audience. Audience at home, dear God,
6: I'm a sinner,
3: for which I'm so sorry.
6: I believe the blood of Jesus
3: washes me clean. And now that I'm clean, Jesus, come and live inside of me. Thank you for saving me from my sins. Thank you for living inside of me. I now make you my Lord. Amen. By the way, for your gift of $15 or more, get Bob Wolf's ebook, Have You Seen the Lamb?
6: 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We are one. The Passover Lamb has united both Jewish and Gentile believers, which becomes the most powerful force on earth to bring in the greatest harvest in history. Learn how. Go to sidroth.org/4211D. Pray for the peace of Jerusalem. They shall prosper that love thee. Welcome to my world, where it's naturally supernatural.
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0: 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And we thank you so much for listening. We have a lot of plans for this new rest of this year and a new year coming. So pray for us and listen to us, and we appreciate it. Thank you very much. Amen and amen. Hallelujah.
1: The effects of drug abuse cost society in the billions of dollars. It also causes physical, emotional, legal, and relationship problems. The answer is in a person. Find out who that person is on another exciting true story on Unshackled.
2: How do you do? Have you ever been on a treasure hunt, the kind where you follow one clue after another until the mystery is solved and the prize is yours? The man in this story pursued that kind of quest in spite of family opposition, because he had caught a glimpse of a treasure and he knew its worth. And he's sharing the wealth now because his mind and heart and life were unshackled. Lighting the darkness with dramatized true life stories that share the good news, this is Unshackled, produced in Chicago by Pacific Garden Mission. Forgotten people. That describes most of the homeless living on the streets. Forgotten by family and friends, they slip between the cracks in our conscience. But no one at Pacific Garden Mission has forgotten them. They keep the doors open day and night, offering shelter, clothing, and food. Since 1877, the old lighthouse has been a haven in the downtown area of Chicago. And today, the mission even provides medical and dental care to those without means, all without charge. Counselors lead them to the truth that sets them free, to the one who has never forgotten them, the one who says the very hairs of our head are all numbered. He gives new life to all who ask. And now for broadcast around the earth, here's program number 2397 in the series Unshackled, the program that makes you face yourself and think.
3: What's wrong?
4: I'm scared. The lightning can kill me.
3: No. Don't be afraid. It can't kill you.
4: Yes, it can. Mrs. Parigi said it could kill me.
3: Lightning can hurt you because God will protect you.
4: Who's God?
3: He's your friend, but you can't see him. He lives in a place called heaven, yet he's everywhere.
4: God?
2: That boy had just received an introduction to a mystery that would puzzle him for years. The solution that was always before him threatened his home life and yet gave him unbelievable peace. This is the true story of Warren Marcus and how he pursued a dream that was true, right now on Unshackled.
5: I totally forgot about the thunderstorm that day, absorbed with this new invisible person called God. I was 5 years old then and should have known about God since my mother came from an Orthodox Jewish family. My father, however, considered himself a secular humanist and was never even bar mitzvahed. He was a jokester who drank heavily and didn't take anything seriously.
6: Charlie, please, this is the Passover Seder. Be serious.
7: Serious? Of course, Pearl. I'm always serious. What makes you think I'm not, huh?
6: Take that doily off your head.
8: Now, it's time to open the door and let Elijah in.
7: All right, kids. Now, kids, watch the door. Watch as the Spirit enters. Look at the cup. The Spirit of Elijah has already taken a drink.
4: He's right. Some of the wine is gone.
7: Now keep a close eye on the cup and you'll actually see him sip more wine. There! Did you see it? He sipped the wine.
8: Charlie, you're ruining the Seder.
4: What's Passover really about anyway?
7: It's just tradition, Warren.
5: Throughout my childhood, I wondered about this mysterious God, especially after I started school and met other children who didn't believe as we did, yet no one could explain the difference between us. Mother always took me to Brooklyn during High Holy Days, which we spent with my grandparents. We went there by bus, but my father came to drive us back home to New Jersey.
4: Dad, who is Jesus?
7: Where did you hear that name?
4: At the synagogue.
6: At the synagogue? What are you talking about? That's impossible.
4: I went outside with the other kids, and this little boy said we Jews kill God, and that Jesus is God.
7: To think a kid is anti-Semitic at that age. He must hear that kind of talk from his father. Listen, Warren, Jesus was not God. He was only a man. And the Jews didn't kill him, the Romans did.
5: I couldn't find God in our conservative synagogue or in our religious customs, nor was he manifest in the lives of my friends at school who attended church weekly. But when I was 10, Mother took me to see the movie The Ten Commandments, and I experienced God in a powerful way. Later, we saw another movie that helped me see Jesus as a mighty man of God. I decided then that I wanted to be a filmmaker and produce movies that would affect people's lives. I tried to talk to my cousin about these things.
4: Floyd, did you ever look at the stars and realize the miracle of God's creation?
9: I don't believe in God.
4: What do you mean you don't believe in God? How can you not believe?
9: All right, prove it to me. Prove it to me that God exists.
4: Well, look at the pictures of the Grand Canyon. Can anything man created compare with that?
9: That still doesn't prove there's a God. You can't show me definite proof that he exists.
4: When I was 5 years old, I saw God in a dream. I was in heaven approaching these unearthly clouds that began to part. A bright light moved toward me in the form of colored rays, and I was petrified. Then I heard a soothing voice that seemed to surround me, yet was inside me. It said, "I am your friend. Don't be afraid. I will never hurt you."
9: That doesn't prove there's a God. It was just a dream.
4: Maybe I can't prove that God exists, but you can't prove to me that he doesn't.
5: Every night, I prayed for God to bring peace and understanding on earth, and I also asked him to make me a great filmmaker. I was reading every book I could find on filmmaking, and meanwhile, Mother sent me to Hebrew school to prepare for my bar mitzvah. She was not prepared for some of the things I learned there.
6: Wash your hands for dinner.
4: Hey, Mom, you know what? Jesus Christ was Jewish.
6: What do you mean he was Jewish? There was no real person named Jesus.
4: The rabbi told us he was real and that he was a Jew. Just think, he was bar mitzvahed and celebrated the Passover and everything. Not only that, I know that he was our Messiah.
6: What?
4: The rabbi said God promised the Jews a Messiah, and when he comes, perfect peace will come to earth. The rabbi doesn't believe he was the Messiah, but I do.
6: Where did you hear all this? It couldn't be in Hebrew school.
4: In this book I got from the library.
6: You can't believe everything you read in a book. Besides, you'd better be learning your Haftorah, not that stuff.
5: With the money I received from my bar mitzvah, I bought a movie camera and began filming my brother's children until I mastered lighting and exposure levels. By the time I graduated from high school, I was doing films instead of book reports. Mom tried to talk me into being a doctor or a lawyer, but I focused on the School of Visual Arts in New York City. It was there that I picked up a new interest. Is everything in slow motion, or is it just me?
9: You're really stoned, aren't you? Man,
5: what is that guy saying?
9: He ain't saying nothing. He's just babbling.
5: You know, what's scaring me is I understand what he's saying.
9: What's he saying?
10: Satan has control of you now.
5: In spite of my drug use, my grades did not suffer. I produced and directed two movies at the school. My interest in God suffered, though, as did the relationship with my father. The Vietnam War was raging then, and so were anti-war sentiments. Dad hobnobbed with politicians and the chief of police, so his views were quite conservative.
11: Well, did you see that big student protest today?
5: See it? Man, I was part of it. They canceled classes so we could march in the peace rally.
11: Are you crazy? Those demonstrators are tearing our country apart.
5: Oh, Dad, that war is immoral.
11: We're fighting for freedom.
5: We're fighting for profits and power. That war is a cancer.
8: Charlie, can't we talk about something else?
11: Well, the mayor and the chief of police both think we ought to clamp down on the radicals.
5: Oh, what do they know? They don't care that people are suffering and dying. We should make love, not war.
11: Yeah, you'll change your tune if you get drafted. You don't learn to hug in the army.
5: There is no way I'm going to Vietnam. Marijuana became my god. My escape from the strife at home, the stress of school, the fear of war. Every day I was stoned. And as I reached Port Authority to catch a bus home, I'd stop by the various booths in the lobby. I loved to argue with people distributing literature and ideas, and that's where I met Richard, a pro-life activist.
12: Take this home and read it. You'll see why abortion's wrong.
5: Oh, why do you waste your time with this when so many Americans are dying in Vietnam?
12: More innocent lives are destroyed by abortion than are lost in Vietnam. Why don't you protest that?
5: I believe it's a woman's right to choose. It's her body.
12: What about the unborn baby's right to choose? They can't speak for themselves, but they deserve the right to live.
5: It's not a life until it's born.
12: It's a life at conception. In the Bible, God said to David, "I knew you in your mother's womb." To attack an unborn child with the intent to abort it, that's murder.
5: His literature and beliefs troubled me, yet I didn't discuss them with my fiancé, who shared his religious faith. Donna and I had been in love since high school, and we planned to be married as soon as I graduated.
13: Warren, Mom and Dad want us to get married in the church.
5: The church? Oh, no way. My mother would be heartbroken. Look, I think it's best if we keep religion out of the wedding. I mean, I never go to synagogue and you don't go to church. That's how we'll keep the peace.
13: So where will we get married?
5: How about a restaurant? My father can get the mayor of Linden to marry us.
13: What a great idea. I love it. But I'm not sure my parents will go along with it.
5: It's our wedding, Donna. We can show everybody the right way to have peace in the family.
2: That bold statement would soon be severely tested, as Warren will tell us in just a moment. Unshackled is translated and re-dramatized in Arabic and then broadcast throughout the Middle East. Dave Saulnier, superintendent of Pacific Garden Mission, would like to tell you about that.
14: Some of these countries do not allow Christian churches or Bibles, and teaching Christ to Muslims is severely punished. Often the only way these people hear the good news is by shortwave radio broadcast. That's why Unshackled has made such an impact on lives in the Middle East. These true testimonies of God's love and grace give hope to those who are living under desperate conditions, like the young man who wrote to us from Saudi Arabia. He writes,
2: "Ali is not my real name, nor Saudi Arabia my country. In fact, I am a Christian young man from Iraq who left my home country after the painful and sad Gulf War in 1991. Now I live in a camp for Iraqi refugees in Saudi Arabia. I try to obey God and the teachings of the church. I even fast and pray and live peacefully with others. But unfortunately, I am suffering from losing my freedom."
14: And he continues, "Here we are living under many pressures that I cannot mention in detail. For instance, I had to change my name to a Muslim name that accommodates the situation here. It is almost impossible for me to go back to Iraq. Meanwhile, living here is very difficult. Please keep praying for me that the Lord will help me to overcome this situation."
2: People who want to follow Christ but live in Muslim countries come under heavy persecution.
14: At least they can listen to Unshackled, which gives them hope and encourages them in their walk with God.
5: I had two major concerns after our wedding: getting a job in the film industry and not getting drafted. I prayed earnestly for God's help with both. Months went by, and then I landed a job as an apprentice film editor. With the help of a psychiatrist, I was classified 4F. I ask God's forgiveness for my cowardice. Seeing the musical Jesus Christ Superstar rekindled my quest for truth about Jesus. What was it about his death on the cross that kept tearing at my heart? I bought a Bible and read his words, printed in red. The next day, I couldn't wait to talk with Richard, the activist. Richard, I really think Jesus was a revolutionary, but I never read where he himself claimed to be the Messiah.
12: Warren, are you blind? Throughout the New Testament, he's referred to as Christ. Christ is not his name. It's an English translation of the Greek word Christos. In Hebrew, that's HaMashiach, the Messiah.
5: Well, he still never referred to himself as the Messiah.
12: Give me your Bible. Read John chapter 4, verses 25 and 26.
5: The woman saith unto him, I know that Messiah is cometh, which is called Christ. When he is come, he will tell us all things. Jesus saith unto her, I that speak unto thee am he.
12: Other verses where he says he's the Messiah are Matthew chapter 16, verses 15 to 20, and John chapter 1, verses 41 and 42.
5: Well, why can't I just believe that Jesus was a great man?
12: Jesus said in John chapter 14, verse 6, I am the way, the truth, and the life. No man cometh unto the Father but by me. That means if you don't believe in Jesus as the promised Messiah, you're going to hell.
5: Oh, now you mean to tell me there's no other way to God? Now what about the Hindus and the Buddhists? Aren't these just other avenues to the same God?
12: No, Warren. The one and only true God chose to reveal himself to Abraham and his descendants.
5: You're telling me that all the other religious beliefs of the world are following false gods?
12: Absolutely. God promised Abraham that in him all the nations of the world would be blessed. That's why Jesus said in Mark chapter 16, verses 15 and 16, go ye into all the world and preach the gospel to every creature. He that believeth and is baptized shall be saved, but he that believeth not shall be damned.
5: Richard gave me a book written by a Jew who believed in Jesus. On the bus going home, I read dozens of Old Testament prophecies about the Messiah and couldn't wait to get home to compare them with the Tanakh. Seeing that the prophecies were the same, I screamed in anger at my religious upbringing. Why did they hide this from me? I had a right to know. The next day, I confronted Richard. Okay, I understand what you've been saying, but it's hard to believe this Virgin Mary stuff.
12: Why? Is a virgin birth any harder for God than giving Sarah a baby when she's 90 years old? Read the prophecy of it in Isaiah, chapter 7, verse 14, and chapter 9, verses 6 and 7.
5: I might accept that. I might even believe that Jesus is the promised Jewish Messiah, but this Son of God business, I could never accept. How could a man become God?
12: You've got it backwards. God became a man. Listen, Warren, you need to ask Jesus into your heart. Then he will come in and you'll understand these things. 1 Corinthians chapter 2, verse 14 explains your problem. It says, but the natural man receiveth not the things of the Spirit of God, for they are foolishness unto him. Neither can he know them, because they are spiritually discerned.
5: Invite him in? What are you talking about?
12: Jesus is like a man knocking on the door of your house every day. He wants to dwell with you. Read Zechariah chapter 2, verses 10 and 11, and also Revelation chapter 3, verse 20. These scriptures tell us of his desire to dwell with us.
5: Richard, I can't do that yet.
12: What have you got to lose?
5: For weeks, I argued with myself. Then one night, I opened my Bible to John chapter 6 and began reading at verse 44. I wept as I read the words of Jesus. No man can come to me except the Father, which hath sent me, draw him, and I will raise him up at the last day. God had been reaching out to me ever since I was a little boy. I fell to my knees, praying, I will bow my knees to you alone, O Lord God of Israel. Are you trying to tell me that Jesus is the Messiah? The Son of God, please have patience with me until I can truly believe. A few weeks later, Donna and I went to see a movie about demon possession. Outside the theater, we ran into an old friend and his wife who were passing out tracts. When I learned we were neighbors, we invited them over.
9: I just can't believe the luck of running into you after all these years.
5: Well, sit down. I was just about to light up. Care to join me?
9: We don't do drugs anymore. Our focus has changed.
5: Why were you handing out pamphlets outside the theater?
9: We're born-again Christians.
5: What is a born-again Christian?
9: Someone who has accepted Jesus as Lord and Savior. We have the Spirit of God within us.
13: Well, I'm not into religion.
9: We're not into religion either. Religion is just tradition. Something you have to work for. We're into a relationship with Jesus. I mean, Jesus is alive and dwells within us.
5: Well, how did you get into this born-again stuff? I never heard of it before.
9: The Lord drew us to himself and gave us new life through the Spirit of God.
5: Gary and his wife shared their compelling stories with us. I was amazed, but Donna was not quite as receptive. He gave me literature that amazed me. Other Jews proclaimed Jesus as their Messiah. I went with them to a Christian rock concert where Gary's band played, and I felt an incredible brokenness in my heart as I experienced their freedom and worship. I wanted to raise my hand at the invitation, but stubbornly resisted. Donna refused to go with us that day. She was jealous of my time with them and grew more and more angry at my interest in Christ. So I talked to my friend Gary. I had to sneak over. Donna is really upset that we're trying to get her to go to church tomorrow. She doesn't even want me to go now.
9: Well, if she's uncomfortable, let her be. But, Warren, don't let anyone keep you from seeking God. The Lord will bless your obedience.
5: Oh, I don't know.
9: My wife was the same way when I first got saved. She didn't want me to go to church, but everyone was praying for her, and believe me, God answers prayer. Let's pray for Donna now.
5: The next day, church was more like a synagogue, with no Christian symbols, nothing but a sign in brass that said, "Thy word is a lamp unto my feet, and thy word is the truth." The pastor preached from the Bible, and when he gave the invitation to receive Christ, I struggled again, resisting. But I could hold back no longer. I raised my hand high, then went up front to pray with a counselor. Forgive me, O God of Israel, for all my sins against you. I realize that only the blood of the Lamb can cleanse me of my sins. I confess my belief in Jesus as my Lord and Messiah. Come into my heart, Lord Jesus, and make me a brand new person. Amen.
9: Praise God, Warren. We're brothers in Christ now.
5: When I raised my hand, it was like an electric current charging through me.
9: You realize that as a Jew, you haven't changed your religion. You are now a messianic believer. He was your Messiah all along. You just didn't know it.
5: I feel so good. I can't wait to tell Donna. But Donna was not happy at the news of my salvation. She was so angry, we got into an argument. The next day after she left for work, instead of lighting a joint, I flushed my marijuana down the toilet and threw away all of my drug paraphernalia. I spent the whole day throwing out garbage in my life and didn't even hear Donna come home.
13: Warren, what are you doing?
5: Getting rid of things that are displeasing to the Lord.
13: You're throwing all these books away and these records? And you're getting rid of the booze. Why?
5: I want to honor God in everything I do. These things are not God-honoring.
13: You've really flipped out.
5: Don't you know who Jesus is? He's the Messiah, God's only begotten Son. He died on the cross for you and me. Donna, you went to church all your life and you don't know who he is. What did they teach you there?
13: I can't take this. I mean, you've really gone nuts.
5: I have never been more sane in my life, Donna. Please try and understand. Jesus wants you to believe in him, too.
13: I believe in God in my own way, and I don't need you to preach to me.
5: Month after month, Donna was steadfast in her stubbornness. I was just as earnest in prayer. The time came to tell our family. Her parents wept with joy at the news of my salvation. And then I faced Mother. Mom, your little son was not the angel you thought him to be. I use just about every drug in the book.
6: You use drugs? What kind of drugs?
5: Marijuana, LSD, speed, probably many I never heard of. While Dad was up here drinking with the chief of police, I was downstairs smoking grass. That was a marijuana plant I was growing in the bathroom.
6: The chief of police used that bathroom.
5: Yeah. Mom, there are so many things I never told you. You know, deep inside, I was always unhappy. I knew there had to be a purpose to life. I tried radical politics, but it wasn't there. I tried drugs, but that didn't help.
6: I can't believe you used drugs.
5: Mom, I finally found something that changed my life forever. I asked Yeshua HaMashiach into my heart. I've been born again.
6: You mean you're not a Jew now?
5: I was born a Jew and I'll die a Jew, but I've become a messianic believer. Jesus is the promised Messiah the rabbis rejected.
6: I can't believe you used drugs.
5: I had expected Mother to call me a traitor, but she accepted my faith in Yeshua. Dad did as well because he saw a radical change in my behavior. I had a new relationship with him, no longer based on arguments. God enabled me to show love and appreciation for my father. Donna remained at odds with my new faith. I talked with my pastor about it, and he encouraged me to love her to the Messiah. Three years after I was saved, Donna became a born-again believer. Soon after that, I became a producer for a large Christian television ministry, through which my sister was saved, followed by my mother, my uncle, and several cousins. The dad was harder to reach than ever. Alcohol had a stranglehold on him. After 9 years, I left that ministry to produce my own films, then ended up as a producer for another large ministry. And throughout those years, I never stopped praying for Dad, who was dying of cancer. One day, I confided in the head of that ministry, and Jerry offered to visit my father.
6: They're still talking. It's been almost an hour now.
5: Oh, Dad was thrilled that Jerry flew out here to see him.
6: Well, he's always wanted to be somebody, to be famous. That's why he hung out with the mayor and the police chief.
5: Listen, Jerry's telling him about fulfilled prophecies in Isaiah chapter 53 and other Old Testament scriptures. Well, these same scriptures convince me that Jesus is the Messiah.
6: I don't know, Warren. Your father's pretty set in his ways.
5: Well, so is God. And he doesn't want anyone to perish.
11: Pearl! Pearl, come here. Jerry's going to pray with me. And I want you to be here.
5: I listened and prayed as my father prayed to receive Jesus into his heart. Tears were streaming down his face. 5 days later, Dad went to be with the Lord, still confessing Yeshua as his Savior. My story is about a God who is sovereign. He's always there, reaching out to you. He loves you and has a plan for your life. Why don't you invite him in? Your life will never be the same.
2: Jesus said in John chapter 6, verse 47, "Verily, verily, I say unto you, he that believeth on me hath everlasting life." And friend, this life is for you right now.
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0: This is the Phyllis Schlafly Report from Phyllis Schlafly Eagles. Mrs. Schlafly was a constitutional attorney, champion of grassroots conservatism, and author of 27 books, including The Flip Side of Feminism, A Choice, Not an Echo, Who Killed the American Family, How the Republican Party Became Pro-Life, and The Supremacists, which uncovers the dangers of activist judges in our court system. Now, from the Phyllis Schlafly Center Studios, here's Ryan Haidt.
1: Easter is celebrated by Christians around the world as the joyful commemoration of Christ's resurrection. Throughout the years, however, critics have often claimed that Easter is actually a pagan holiday, a series of ancient spring festivals co-opted by the church. While those same critics attempt to connect names to false gods and pagan symbols, this is a common tactic of Christianity's critics, always attempting to tear down or make unimportant the historical and fundamental claims of the Christian faith. A closer examination of the history behind Easter reveals critics falling flat on their face. Many sources, both historic and modern, have attempted to attach the name Easter to a pair of Germanic goddesses. Well, the problem is, no historical evidence exists for these figures. In fact, only in English and German does the name Easter appear, appearing in most other languages of the region as a derivation of the holiday name Pascha, or Passover. A clear connection between Christ's resurrection and the Jewish Passover celebration. Other common claims include stories that Easter traditions like eggs and rabbits come from pagan fertility symbols, and yet again, historical evidence suggests otherwise. During the Lenten fast leading up to Easter, Christians traditionally abstained from eating eggs. As chickens didn't stop laying, the accumulated eggs were later eaten in celebration of the resurrection. By the 13th century, Christians began decorating these eggs, seeing it as a symbol of Christ emerging from the tomb just as a chick breaks out of its shell. Rabbits, likewise, were not connected with Easter celebrations until the 17th century, long after pagan practices had disappeared from Europe. Critics have also argued that the story of Jesus' resurrection was borrowed from ancient myths about dying and rising gods. Well, Christian thinkers like C.S. Lewis have explained, the truth is exactly the opposite. Lewis understood these myths were just reflections scattered throughout pagan cultures of the true and historical event of Christ's resurrection. In other words, the criticisms that Easter comes from pagan myths has it exactly backward. The resurrection is the historical reality, and the celebration of Easter rightly honors that moment at the center of the Christian faith. At the Phyllis Schlafly Report, we will always give more facts and fewer words and defend our faith and values. 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
2: Chapter 23. When thou sittest to eat with a ruler, consider diligently what is before thee. And put a knife to thy throat if thou be a man given to appetite. Be not desirous of his dainties, for they are deceitful meat. Labor not to be rich, cease from thine own wisdom. Wilt thou set thine eyes upon that which is not? For riches certainly make themselves wings, they fly away as an eagle toward heaven. Eat thou not the bread of him that hath an evil eye, neither desire thou his dainty meats, for as he thinketh in his heart, so is he. Eat and drink, saith he to thee, but his heart is not with thee. The morsel which thou hast eaten shalt thou vomit up, and lose thy sweet words. Speak not in the ears of a fool, for he will despise the wisdom of thy words. Remove not the old landmark, and enter not into the fields of the fatherless, for their Redeemer is mighty, he shall plead their cause with thee. Apply thine heart unto instruction, and thine ears to the words of knowledge. Withhold not correction from the child, for if thou beatest him with the rod, he shall not die. Thou shalt beat him with the rod, and shalt deliver his soul from hell. My son, if thine heart be wise, my heart shall rejoice, even mine. Yea, my reins shall rejoice when thy lips speak right things. Let not thine heart envy sinners, but be thou in the fear of the Lord all the day long, for surely there is an end, and thine expectation shall not be cut off. Hear thou, my son, and be wise, and guide thine heart in the way. Be not among winebibbers, among riotous eaters of flesh, for the drunkard and the glutton shall come to poverty, and drowsiness shall clothe a man with rags. Hearken unto thy father that begat thee, and despise not thy mother when she is old. Buy the truth, and sell it not. also wisdom and instruction and understanding. The father of the righteous shall greatly rejoice, and he that begetteth a wise child shall have joy of him. Thy father and thy mother shall be glad, and she that bare thee shall rejoice. My son, give me thine heart, and let thine eyes observe my ways. For a whore is a deep ditch, and a strange woman is a narrow pit. She also lieth in wait as for a prey, and increaseth the transgressors among men. Who hath woe? Who hath sorrow? Who hath contentions? Who hath babbling? Who hath wounds without cause? Who hath redness of eyes? They that tarry long at the wine

0: Who hath wounds without cause? Who hath redness of eyes? They that tarry long at the wine, they that go to seek mixed wine. Look not thou upon the wine when it is red, when it giveth his color in the cup, when it moveth itself aright. At the last it biteth like a serpent, and stingeth like an adder. Thine eyes shall behold strange women, and thine heart shall utter perverse things. Yea, thou shalt be as he that lieth down in the midst of the sea, or as he that lieth upon the top of a mast. They have stricken me, shalt thou say, and I was not sick. They have beaten me, and I felt it not. When shall I awake? I will seek it yet again. Psalm 86. Bow down thine ear, O Lord, hear me, for I am poor and needy. Preserve my soul, for I am holy. O thou, my God, save thy servant that trusteth in thee. Be merciful unto me, O Lord, for I cry unto thee daily. Rejoice the soul of thy servant, for unto thee, O Lord, do I lift up my soul. For thou, Lord, art good, and ready to forgive, and plenteous in mercy unto all them that call upon thee. Give ear, O Lord, unto my prayer, and attend to the voice of my supplications. In the day of my trouble I will call upon thee, for thou wilt answer me. Among the gods there is none like unto thee, O Lord, neither are there any works like unto thy works. All nations whom thou hast made shall come and worship before thee, O Lord, and shall glorify thy name. For thou art great, and doest wondrous things. Thou art
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2: And hello, everyone, and welcome to a program, The Truth Will Set You Free, Bible Prophecy Edition. I'm Vic Batista, along with my co-host Nathan Jones, with Lamb Lion Ministry. We thank you for being part of today's program. We have a great program prepared for you today in the book of Isaiah, chapter 51, that we've titled Israel's Comfort. As we know that we are in a nation in need of comfort, we pray that today the Lord will bless you. And for those of you that are part of our program, we'd love for you to share this program with your friends and family so they can follow along with us as well. But before we continue, I'm going to ask my co-host Nathan Jones if he will open us up with a word of prayer.
3: 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We thank you for everybody's tuned in. And Lord, you know they all have their own heartfelt prayers. We lift them up to you, and we pray, Lord, that we will know you better. Thank you, Lord Jesus, in your precious name.
2: Amen. Again, you're tuned into A Truth Will Set You Free, Bible Prophecy Edition. Vic Batista, Nathan Jones with Lamb Lion Ministry. Our message for today is Israel's Comfort in Isaiah chapter 51. But before we continue, I'm going to welcome my co-host of the program, Nathan Jones. Nate, another wonderful time in Isaiah.
3: Amen, brother. Wow, chapter 50 just blew my mind, where part of Christ being crucified on the cross is explained in first person 700 years before it even happens. This is what makes the book of Isaiah so amazing. We get Jesus's thoughts on things hundreds of years before they actually happen.
2: And Nathan, not only that, but it's also so many verses that just leap out of us as we've been going through the book of Isaiah chapter by chapter and verse by verse. And that's why we encourage people, hey, maybe you've missed a few of our segments, a few of our episodes. We have all those recorded for you. Nate, will you be able to share with them briefly how they may get a hold of those resources?
3: Yeah, you could visit our website at christedprophecy.org. There's a wealth of information there to help you grow in your relationship with Jesus Christ. Vic and I are evangelists with Lamb and Lion Ministries. We're a Bible prophecy teaching ministry, and our mission is to proclaim the soon return of Jesus Christ. Folks, the signs of the times indicate that, yes, Jesus Christ is coming soon. So it's time to get ready, live holy lives, be dedicated to evangelism, and have hope. Those are the three things you get when you know Jesus as your Savior and you're anticipating his soon return. So check us out, christinprophecy.org, or download our Lamb Lion app.
2: Praise the Lord. Thank you for sharing that, Nate. Again, the book

0: Isaiah is fantastic. It offers comfort. It offers hope. It offers so much to the listeners. But in this chapter, we titled it Israel's Comfort. Nate, right now, Israel is in need of comfort. The situation that we're experiencing right now with Iran and the U.S. And I mean, wow, it's just prophecy being fulfilled right before our eyes.
1: Absolutely. You know, folks, if you're interested, on March 16th, at 6:30 p.m. Central Time, our director, Tim Moore, and myself will be doing a streaming teaching, answering questions and answers about where Iran fits in Bible prophecy. And so if you're interested in that, go to our YouTube channel, our Christ in Prophecy YouTube channel, at 6:30 on Monday the 16th. And we're going to put that out there. And then we'll hopefully help people just connect with what the Bible says about what's going on today from a prophetic perspective. And even if you miss it, it'll still be on our Christ in Prophecy YouTube channel. You can check it out. But yeah, lots going on over there in the Middle East, Vic. I think we're seeing the end of what I believe is the Psalm 83 war, where Israel subdues the nations around it, the hostile nations. There's a temporary time of peace. And then Israel's shocked when Russia leads a coalition of Islamic nations against her, and God steps in and supernaturally destroys them. And brother, I think all the timing clues for the rapture of the church put it before that event. So I think all these things are coming together pretty quickly.
0: Nathan, and quickly, you are not kidding me. It's just exciting in some ways, scary in other ways. Exciting for the church because that means that we believe that the rapture is right around the corner. Scary because there's so many millions of people that still don't know the Lord, and our prayer is for them to come to know Jesus. So, Nathan, that's why chapter 51, Israel, the people, the comfort that the scriptures bring, it's all lining up. And we pray that we can continue to encourage people in their relationship with the Lord. But as we look at chapter 51, it opens with a call to pay attention and to listen. Would you be able to start us out, Nate, there as we look at Isaiah chapter 51, verses 1 through 5? And I'll read verses 6 through 10 in case someone doesn't have a Bible.
1: Okay, yeah, a lot of verses in this chapter. So unfortunately, folks, we're going to have to go a little quickly if we want to finish it. So let's begin. Verse 1. Listen to me, me's capital. So this is God. You who follow after righteousness, you who seek the Lord, look to the rock from which you were hewn and to the hole of the pit from which you were dug. Look to Abraham, your father, and to Sarah who bore you, for I called him alone and blessed him and increased him. For the Lord will comfort Zion. It will comfort all her waste places. He will make her wilderness like Eden, and her desert like the garden of the Lord. Joy and gladness will be found in it, thanksgiving and the voice of melody. Listen to me, my people, and give ear to me, O my nation. For law will proceed from me, and I will make my justice rest as a light of the peoples. My righteousness is near. My salvation has gone forth, and my arms will judge the peoples. The coastlands will wait upon me, and on my arm they will trust.
0: Oh, Nate, actually, can you mind going down to verse 8, and then I'll go down to 16?
1: Sure. Verse 6, lift up your eyes to the heavens and look on the earth beneath, for the heavens will vanish away like smoke, and the earth will grow old like a garment. But those who dwell in it will die in like manner. But my salvation will be forever, and my righteousness will not be abolished. Listen to me, you who know righteousness, you people in whose heart is my law, do not fear the reproach of men or be afraid of their insults. For the moth will eat them up like a garment, and the worm will eat them like wool. But my righteousness will be forever, and my salvation from generation to generation.
0: Oh, and verse 9 says, awake, awake, put on strength, O arm of the Lord. Awaken as the ancient days, in the generations of old. Are you not in the arm that cut Rahab apart and wounded the serpent? Are you not the one who dried up the sea and the waters of the great deep, that made the depth of the sea road for the redeemed to cross? So the ransom of the Lord shall return and come to Zion with singing, with everlasting joy in their heads. They shall obtain joy and gladness, sorrow and sighing shall flee away. I am he who comforts you. Who are you that you should be afraid of a man who will die, and the son of a man who will be made like grass? And forget the Lord your maker, who stretched out the heavens and laid the foundations of the earth. You have fear continually every day because of the fury of the oppressor when he was prepared to destroy. And where is the fury of the oppressor? The captive exile hastens that he may be loosed, that you should not die in the pit, and that his breast should not fail. But I am the Lord your God, who divided the sea, whose waves roar. The Lord of hosts is his name, and I have put my words in your mouth. I have covered you with shadows of my hand, that I may plant the heavens, lay the foundations of the earth, and say to Zion, you are my people. Nate, I know we covered a lot here, but what an amazing call we see here in this passage.
1: Yeah, it's a lot, but it goes with the rest of the theme of Isaiah, where the Lord is calling his wayward people back to him. He's comparing himself, who's the creator of the universe, who laid the foundations of the heavens, you know, the all-powerful, to what the people were turning to, human armies and idols and their own strength. And he's making comparisons back and forth. He says, if you choose the things of this world, you will die. You will be defeated. You will find yourself in everlasting torment in hell. But if you turn to me, you will find peace and contentment and success over your enemies and salvation and eternal life. And he's making this case like a lawyer before a judge again and again and again. You can see Isaiah out there in the streets of Jerusalem calling to the people, giving these messages over and over again, calling the people back to him. And then you can also see the people ignoring Isaiah and walking past him and just going on their own and continuing to live a life knowing that their sin is going to lead to destruction, which we know eventually it does, that exile is awaiting them when God sends the Babylonians down to destroy them because of their continual wickedness.
0: Nathan, and even today, God continues to call from the high places. Listen, twice we find there, verse 1 and also in verse 7, the call. Listen to me, you who know righteousness, you people in whose heart is the law. And even today, Nate, we find that God continues to call people through us, through this program, through believers, people that care. We have Bike Week going on here in Daytona this week, and we have close to 500,000 bikers roaring through.
1: Wow.
0: Roaring through our city, Nathan. And I get to volunteer with the Daytona Beach Police Department. So I do a few hours down there on Main Street with these hundreds of thousands of bikers. And the wonderful thing, Nathan, is that we have a few ministries planted there, evangelists that come in from the U.S. And they stand in the corners with a bullhorn calling on the people to repentance.
1: Oh, wow.
0: and they're just there with big signs and Jesus loves you, repent and turn. And they are not ashamed to be there in the corners calling. And Nathan, we need bold people like that today to call people to repent.
1: Amen, brother. Wow. Yeah, that's, I've always been amazed at street evangelists, the boldness that they have. I don't find a lot of them be doctrinally sound. It's mostly about, you know, wrath and judgment. But you got to remember, back in the old days, they didn't have TVs and even bullhorns. I mean, Isaiah would stand on the street corners. Sometimes the Lord would send them before kings to give their, or they'd write messages. They're the writing prophets. Others would act out God's judgments. You know, they would show, they do little plays, or like you read in the last episode in Hosea's case, where he married a prostitute as a symbol showing that Israel had become a prostitute married to God. And these are all the different ways the Lord gave his message to his people. And the Bible repeatedly says, Jesus said at his first coming many times, they had the law and the prophets. You know, what more did they need? And yet they continually rejected it.
0: Oh, Nathan, and that's why the call of God continues. I'm so excited for what you and Tim are going to be doing during your program, calling on the people to call in with their questions about events, about what's going on. And that's the idea, Nate. We call in whichever way the Lord allows us, with technology, with television, with radio, with podcasting, because people need to hear today and listen that God loves them. God cares for them. We don't want anyone to get off the wrong path and be destroyed. That's not God's plan for people. But yet, we have so many that they choose that path. And it's sad that they stop their ears from the message of being called. And that's what was happening in the time of Isaiah, right, Nate? He will go out there and proclaim the message, and people just didn't want to hear it.
1: Yeah, I like in the beginning of verse 1, and to the hole of the pit from which you were dug. In other words, we really have to appreciate how the Lord has rescued us. When you think about the hole we dug, you kind of equate that to trouble that you get in, the pit you find yourself in. He called us out of it. He called us out of our sins that were killing us and sending us to hell. And he gave us, now they're righteous, he calls them. And then he compares that as you go through the rest of the people where he's going to judge the peoples on the coastlands. And there's a lot of millennial kingdom prophecies here because he's prophesying that, yeah, this time is going to end and there's going to be a time where I'm going to rule the nations myself, says Jesus. So we got Jesus here talking, first person, pre-incarnate Jesus, 700 years before he'd come to this earth as a baby. And he's talking about a kingdom which to us is still future. And he says, yeah, heaven and earth will grow old and pass away, but my kingdom will never pass away. He says that the peoples in that kingdom will wait to hear my words. They'll come up to visit me, they'll trust me, they'll listen to me, they'll have that relationship that Adam and Eve had with God in the garden, that perfect, peaceful relationship with no sin to break it. Brother, I can't wait for that. I'm so anxious for that to happen.
0: Nathan, and so am I, and that's why our prayer is that individuals will pay attention and listen closely to the signs of the times, to not turn a deaf ear, because that I believe, Nathan, that people will be very shocked at how quickly things will evolve and unravel. And those that have trusted in the Lord, those that are paying attention, they will not be caught by surprise. But those that are not, it really, as we say, giving heed to the message, they're the ones that will always find themselves in trouble. And Nathan, we're thankful for people that are listening. You shared with me a wonderful testimony about a conference that you went to speak at, and it was a great turnout. But even the young people, even the young kids came, and they were listening to the message. They were enduring it. And there's so many today that really, even at church, don't do that anymore.
1: Now that we had a Q&A session and a lot of the little kids had questions, and there's this little girl, maybe 8, and she says, well, if how did she say it? It was so innocent. It was like, well, if people know to do the right thing, then why don't they just do it? And I was like, I just felt like saying, oh, God bless you, poor little kid. So here I'm trying to explain, the depravity of man and how fallen and how we prefer to do our sin. And she's 8 years old. She hasn't yet chosen to prefer to sin. For her is a little disobedience to the parents, maybe stealing a candy or so. But just the innocence of a child. And as a people, especially when you see what's on TV these days, how we've lost our innocence, how people revel in entertainment that like the Game of Thrones type series, they're just nothing but debauchery and murder and it's just awful. And yet listen to a child wonder, why can't people just do good things? They should know better. And during the millennial kingdom, the people who will live in that era will be just like that. Well, of course that's the right thing to do. Why would we not do it? It's kind of like the Eloi from the time machine, perfectly innocent. They just didn't understand evil like the Morlocks. It was a beautiful, I love the time machine because it's just such a beautiful story. Because it's thought of that in the distant future, humanity will be innocent again. And I'm looking forward to that. We're just too worldly as a people. And someday I'd love to see the innocence come back to humanity through Christ's salvation in the millennial kingdom.
0: Oh, that is so awesome, Nate. And God, I mean, it reminds you also God's call. Solomon the writer wrote the book of Proverbs, and in chapter 9, he speaks about wisdom, and it says in Proverbs 9:1-6, wisdom has built her house, she has hewn out her 7 pillars, she has slaughtered her meat, she has mixed her wine, she has also furnished her table, she has sent out the maidservant, she cries out from the high places of the city. Whoever is simple, let him turn here. As for him who lacks understanding, she says to him, come to eat of my bread and drink of the wine I have mixed. Forsake foolishness and live, and go in the way of understanding. And sometimes, Nathan, the simple people get it, the little children get it, but sometimes also think that they're so smart, they don't get it.
1: Yeah. You know, as we get older and we start questioning more and more things and become more cynical, I think that's why the Lord talks about accepting him like a little child. Come to me like little children. In other words, in just that gentle, unquestioning faith, that simple faith that the Lord loves so much. I love verse 8 here says, "But my righteousness will be forever, and my salvation from generation to generation." He says back in verse 6, the same thing, "But my salvation will be forever, and my righteousness will not be abolished." So we see again and again the Lord saying, hey, you know, when you're with me, it is forever. It is permanent. It won't change. Your salvation's assured. Your eternal life is assured. And yet, you know, brother, we put our hope and our faith in temporary things that satisfy fleetingly and then leave us empty and always looking for more things. It's so sad to watch the world chase after all these things, never satisfied. Oh, so, I mean, you said it, I think, earlier that we live in a world that's so angry all the time and so miserable and unhappy, and it's because they have rejected their Savior. That's the answer to their problem. And yet, when you bring up the fact, they don't want it because they want to revel in their sin. It's a truly sad state of affairs.
0: Well, Nathan, and it's blindness in these last days. The darkness has fallen over
1: Good
0: the
1: point.
0: people. We're called to awake as we look at the next verses in Isaiah chapter 51. We notice this call to wake up. So, Nate, if you're able to take us there, verses 17 through 19, and I'll read 20 through 22, that will be fantastic in Isaiah in case someone doesn't have a Bible.
1: Okay, you might as well just read to 23. That'll bring us to the end of the chapter.
0: I mean 23, yes, thank you.
1: Okay, all right, 17 to 19. Awake, awake, stand up, O Jerusalem, you who have drunk at the hand of the Lord the cup of his fury. You have drunk the dregs of the cup of trembling and drained it out. There is no one to guide her among all the sons she has brought forth, nor is there any who takes her by the hand among all the sons she has brought up. These two things have come to you. Who will be sorry for you? Desolation and destruction, famine and sword. By whom will I comfort you?
0: Verse 20, your sons have fainted. They lie at the head of the streets like an antelope in a net. They are full of the fury of the Lord, the rebuke of your God. Therefore, please hear this, you afflicted, and drink, but not with wine. Thus says the Lord, excuse me, drunk, but not with wine. Thus says the Lord your God, who pleads the cause of his people. See, I have taken out of your hand the cup of trembling, the dregs of the cup of my fury. You shall no longer drink it, but I will put into your hand of those who afflicted you. You have said to you, lie down that we may walk over you. And you have laid your body like the ground and the streets for those who walk over. Nate, we see that affliction. We see those challenges even today as we're talking about this situation with Iran and Israel. And God is going to put an end to it.
1: Yeah, it's a weird break all of a sudden. But if in your Bible you probably see that before verse 17, there's a break there, and we got to remember that the Old Testament, the Bible, didn't have chapter and verse breaks. They were added much later by the monks during the Middle Ages. So it would seem that there's a whole new message here starting in verse 17. Again, Isaiah, this could be another day that he's out there proclaiming the Lord's word, but he's calling upon Jerusalem to repent, because even though it's 700 BC, it will only be another 100 years or so before God will then, in his patience, you know, he gives them 100 years or so, bring the Babylonians in to destroy Jerusalem for their continued rebellion against him. Now, you have to go all the way back to Moses in Deuteronomy 18, where he tells the Jewish people, this is his last message to them. He says, hey, if you obey the Lord and stay with him, you will be blessed and your crops will be bountiful and your enemies will fear you, and you know, everything will be one. Your children, you'll have many children and you'll be numerous. But then he says, if you disobey me, that your enemies will multiply, your crops will fail, you know, your wombs will be barren. And if you continue to disobey, I will exile you out of your land. And that's exactly what Isaiah is saying is about to happen. He says it might be 100 or so years away, but it's going to happen because they continually refuse to listen to Isaiah's message. And Ezekiel and Jeremiah after him, the minor prophets again and again, other than maybe Zechariah for a short time, the people refused to listen to the prophets. And it was very frustrating for even some of the prophets, where they would complain, you know, like Elijah, you know, Lord, these people won't listen to me. And the God says, yeah, I know they won't, but I got to send them the message so that they're guilty for disobeying it, but I'll always keep a remnant. And so that's, brother, that's always encouraging to me. When you look at the church, you know, we think of it as a remnant, a small amount of people who've come out of this worldly system and put their faith in Jesus Christ.
0: Oh, man, Nathan, that is fantastic. And there's always a call to awake. And I believe that that's the thing, is we can be easily lulled into sleep, especially with sin. And we see so much darkness. And the Bible tells us that we are the children of the light, that we are not to sleep as others do, but we are need to be children of the light. And it reminds me of 1 Thessalonians chapter 5, Nate, where it speaks about those asleep in the night and those who get drunk at night. But let us, those who are of the day, be sober, putting on the breastplate of faith and love as a helmet of hope and salvation. And again, we are called to be different. We are called to, again, be alert. The Lord can come at any moment. But it seems like we have a sleeping nation, Nate. And same with Israel. Right now, we know that when it comes to the Messiah, they are in the dark. So we pray for them. We pray for their salvation. We know that their eyes will be opened and millions of them will come to know the Lord in the time of the tribulation. But as of right now, there's so many people that are in darkness.
1: That's an excellent point, because we have 2,700 years to look back on. So we know that the Jewish people will get exiled to Babylon and a remnant will return, but they'll always be under a Gentile control. And then in 70 AD, the Romans will exile them again. And for 1,900 years, the Jewish people will wander the earth in exile as outcasts. But then the Lord said that he would call them back into their land and, like dry bones, come back to life. Ezekiel 36 and 37, they'd become a nation again, but they still have not a heart for their God. And this is where we get to verse 21, where the Lord's using please here. He says, please hear this. And he's saying, who pleads? He's pleading the cause of his people, you know. And we have people today in Israel, Messianic Jews and Gentile missionaries, who go to the Jewish people and say, please listen. A great Holocaust is coming to you. It's in the Bible. The Bible prophesies it. Repent, turn to the Lord while the time is short. And just like in Isaiah's time, brother, they just won't listen. They've hardened their hearts against God. And so what we're seeing in Israel today is no different than what it was 2,700 years ago. It's the same peoples are peoples, the same story. But you're right, a remnant, the Lord always preserves a remnant, will go through this horrible tribulation time period that's prophesied, and they will give their lives to Jesus Christ.
0: And Nate, that's why we continue to plead and send the message of love, that God loves people. Satan has blinded their hearts. And we pray that if you're listening to this program right now, if you are, then God has softened your heart because you've been listening thus far. And God has a message for you. And if you don't know the Lord, maybe this will be that opportunity that you will get to come and surrender your heart to him, because time is drawing very near. So Nate, maybe there is someone out there who doesn't have a relationship with God, but they have been sensitive to a program, they tuned in or they're listening, and they don't have a relationship, but maybe they desire to start one. How can they do that?
1: Well, Jesus says, for God so loved the world that he gave his one and only son, that whoever believes in him should not perish, but have eternal life. That's actually, John said that in John 3:16. In other words, that the Lord loves you, individual, not just the world. He loves the whole world, everything he's created, but he loves you so much so that even if you were the only person in the world, he still would have died on the cross for your sins. He sacrificed his own perfect life, taking your sins upon himself so that your punishment in hell could be placed on him. And when we put our faith and trust in Jesus, we accept that gift, then we then gain that forgiveness. We're no longer, as John 3:36 says, under the wrath of God anymore. We've been forgiven, and we cannot be restored to God until we are forgiven. So place your faith in Jesus Christ as your Savior. Cry out to him, Lord Jesus, I know I'm a sinner and I've rebelled against you. Please forgive me. I love you, Lord, and I want you to be the Savior and to be the Lord of my life. And Jesus promises he will forgive you your sins. He's going to wash that guilt away, and you will inherit eternal life with him.
0: Ooh, and we say hallelujah because maybe you accepted the Lord right now wherever you are. Nathan and I want to congratulate you for making that decision, and there's a celebration for you in heaven. Feel free to give us a call at 305-992-9537. We would love to hear from you. Or write to us at webminister@lamblion.com. And that's why we rejoice every time we're able to share in this program. The book of Isaiah is exciting, but it's more exciting when people turn in repentance to him. Nate, what a timely message for such a time as this that we're living in, right?
1: Absolutely. You know, it's funny we have to read a message written 2,700 years ago to realize how much it applies to us today.
0: Oh, man. And it's very applicable. But again, we thank you all for being part of today's program. We ran out of time for this segment of the program. Vic Bautista, Nathan Jones saying goodbye. May the Lord bless you and keep you. May his face shine upon you. Have a great week.
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6: Jihad is another word that may not mean what you think it means. If you think it only means terrorists killing infidels, jihad can mean fighting any kind of injustice. But here's the deeper issue. Does dying for Allah through jihad bring salvation in Islam? Abdu Murray, before following Jesus, grew up a devout Muslim.
7: There's never any assurance of salvation except in one way. Some Muslims would say that to give your life in service of Islam, like jihad, and that doesn't mean necessarily war, actual violence. You can have jihad against drug use in your neighborhood or prostitution, but if you give up your life and time and treasure to the propagation of Islam and you die in that cause, then you're assured salvation. But not every Muslim actually believes that either, so assurance of salvation is very, very tenuous at best, if not existent.
6: In Jesus, there's assurance, not uncertainty. Bring Jesus' hope to the Muslim world. FrontiersUSA.org.

0: This is Perry Stone. I want you to look at the screen behind me because we have angels on one side as though they're ascending and descending, and we have dark-looking spirits which represent the kingdom of darkness on the other side, and there's a great mountain between me. And we're going to talk about angels and demons that are warring over the sacred mountain. This is going to be a very intriguing study, and I want to get right into two verses that relate to the foundation of the subject that we're going to cover. Genesis chapter 28, let's read this together. This is an experience that Jacob had when he was fleeing from home, headed to Syria. Then he dreamed, and behold, a ladder was set up on the earth, and its top reached to heaven. And there were angels of God ascending and descending on it. And behold, the Lord stood above it, and he said, I am the Lord God of Abraham your father, the God of Isaac, and the land on which you lie I will give it to you and to your descendants. That's in Genesis 28, 12 through 14. We come down to verses 16 and 17, and it reads, And Jacob awoke out of his sleep, and said, Surely the Lord is in this place, and I knew it not. And he was afraid. And he said, How dreadful is this place? Now here's the key. Here's the key verse. This is none other than the house of God. This is the gate of heaven. Now, the context of what's happening here is Jacob is fleeing from his brother Esau, from his mother and father, because Esau is wanting to kill him. And as he is on his way, he stops at a certain place, and he has this very strange dream of a ladder reaching into heaven. Angels are going up, angels are coming down. And really, it's interesting because I talked to Rabbi Yehuda Getz many years ago, and I said, where was the ladder? And he said, the ladder was the Temple Mount in the city of Jerusalem, where the temples would one day be rebuilt. And it made total sense to me because Jacob said when he woke up, this is the house of God. That's where the temple would be built on Mount Moriah. This is the gate of heaven. And if you know anything about the many, many ancient traditions of the Temple Mount in Jerusalem, many believe that it's where God stood when he created the heavens and the earth, and where he stretched out the cornerstone that God alluded to when he spoke to Job in Job chapter 38, verse 4. There's also very early traditions that Adam, the first man in the book of Genesis chapter 2 and 3, was created on the mountain, which we now call the Temple Mount in the city of Jerusalem. I also have a very detailed teaching where I teach using the Bible, ancient history, that the Temple Mount may have been the very center of the Garden of Eden, where the ancient tree of life and the tree of knowledge of good and evil originally sat. It is also called the Mountain of the Lord. So that whole Temple Mount, everywhere that you see. Now, what is the Temple Mount? If you go to Jerusalem, it's where the Al-Aqsa Mosque sits. It's where the Dome of the Rock is. It is right directly behind the Eastern Gate. You can see it from a beautiful view from the Mount of Olives. So this is called the Mountain of the Lord, location of two previous Jewish temples. Now, when you come into the future in the book of Revelation, chapter 13, verses 1 and 2, there's an interesting verse. And it says, rise and measure the temple of God and the altar and those who worship there, but leave out the court which is on the outside of the temple and do not measure it, for it's been given to the Gentiles, and they will tread the holy city underfoot for 42 months. So this is interesting. If we go to the Temple Mount, there is the Dome of the Rock, the Al-Aqsa Mosque, and the Islamic religion is basically, they're not Jewish, they're Gentile, okay? But one thing that's interesting about this verse is when people read it, there's several interpretations. Some people say, oh, he's measuring the temple of God in heaven. No, he's not. He is measuring a temple that exists on earth. Well, the second theory then becomes, oh, well, this had to be written before 70 AD, and that's what the preterists believe, because the temple was destroyed in 70. So the book of Revelation, if John is measuring the temple, had to be before 70 AD. Well, if you go to the early fathers and you go to who the emperors were when John wrote the book of Revelation, Domitian died, and John was allowed to come off the Isle of Patmos, and that was 95 AD. Rick Renner, who's a great Greek scholar, will tell you that the book of Revelation was written between 95 and 100 AD. Well, the temple in Jerusalem had already been destroyed at least 25 years earlier. So what is this apocalyptic temple in Revelation chapter 13? It is a temple that is built in Jerusalem under the influence and direction of the two witnesses of Revelation chapter 11. And it will be the reason that in mid-trib that the Antichrist will invade Israel and take Jerusalem over is because he's going to, quote-unquote, liberate the city of Jerusalem from Jewish hands. So Jerusalem is the actual site of the sacred temples. Now, what were the sacred temples? You have the Temple of Solomon, which was destroyed by the Babylonians in 587 B.C. Nehemiah and Ezra came and helped rebuild that temple. Herod expanded on the Temple Mount platform, made it larger, and that was called the Second Temple. That one was destroyed by the Romans in 70 AD. That is the temple that Jesus and his disciples ministered in when Christ and the apostles were on earth. But right now, there has been no Jewish presence on the Temple Mount, the Mountain of the Lord as it's called, since 70 AD. Since that time, Jerusalem has been under the occupation of seven major empires, but it has been the Temple Mount platform itself has two mosques on it, on the Temple Mount. One is called the Al-Aqsa Mosque, which is about 991 years old, and the Dome of the Rock is somewhere over 1,300 years of age. So Jerusalem, and this is very important you understand, is that Jerusalem is considered the third holiest site in Islam. Now, it's holy to three religions. It's holy to Christians because of Mount Moriah, where Christ was crucified. It's holy to the Jews because of Solomon's temple and the second temple that was situated on that mountain. And it's, of course, a holy site to Islam since the 7th century, when Islam actually took over the city of Jerusalem in 638 AD. Now, here are some facts about the Temple Mount that I want to share with you for a few moments. We first discover it in Scripture in Genesis chapter 22, where Abraham took his son Isaac to the land of Moriah to offer him on what we would now call Mount Moriah. Later on, King David, when he was king, toward the end of his life, purchased the threshing floor of Arnah the Jebusite in 2 Samuel chapter 24, enabling Solomon to have the land called Mount Moriah to build 7 years to do so. And in 2 Chronicles 5, he dedicated the temple, which is called the Temple of Solomon, which lasted for several hundred years, was destroyed by the Babylonians. But when Ezra and Nehemiah came back from Babylonian captivity, they started rebuilding the temple. And you can read about that in the book of Nehemiah and also the book of Ezra. And that became the second temple. And that was the temple that we read about in the four Gospels where Christ and his disciples ministered. For example, Luke chapter 22, verse 53. And again, that one was destroyed by the Romans in the year 70 AD. And since that time, this is very important you understand that particular temple has never yet been rebuilt at all. So what we want to talk about for a moment is we're going to go forward in time, and I want to go to the time of the past, let's say 500 years. The Turkish Empire ruled the city of what they called Palestine back then, the city of Jerusalem, from 1517 to 1917. And the Jordanians from 1917 sort of had control of that particular area, but the British, basically the British Empire at that time, were in control of what was then called in 1917 Palestine and also the Temple Mount area. Now, on May 14, 1948, Israel was reestablished as a nation, but Jerusalem was divided between the Jews and the Jordanians. And in the 1967 war, the city became reunited and came under the control of Israel since 1967. Now, let me say this to you. This is very important because this is where a big political, spiritual, religious controversy comes in at. If you have, and I do have some books that are pre-1948 that were written by Islamic leaders in the city of Jerusalem, because I'm a book collector, and some of these were written in the 20s and in the 30s, etc. But it seems that when you would read early Islamic writings, let's say before 1929 especially, that most Islamic scholars believed that the Jews one time lived in Jerusalem and also that they had temples there. But things began to change in 1929, and Islamic leaders began to completely deny that the Jews had any presence in Jerusalem, especially on the Temple Mount. And so what I'd like to do to show you the beliefs of many Islamic leaders, I'm going to give you several quotes. Most of these should come up on the screen. For 34 years, the Jews have dug tunnels. The most dangerous is the Great Tunnel. They found not a single stone proving that the Temple of Solomon was there, because historically, the temple was not built in Palestine at all. They found only the remains of the Roman Herod. And that's a quote from Yasser Arafat. Muhammad Abbas said, "I challenge the assertion that this is so, that there's ever been a Jewish temple. But even if it were so, we do not accept it because it is not logical for someone who wants a practical peace." In other words, if you want peace with the Palestinians, you can't believe that a temple ever existed on the Temple Mount for the Jews. Now, this is the Palestinian Authority Ministry of Information. "Jerusalem is not a Jewish city, despite the biblical myth implanted in some minds. Nothing tangible has been found to give credibility to these claims." In 1973, the King of Saudi Arabia made this statement: "The Jews have no connection whatsoever to Jerusalem. The legend about the Jewish temple is the greatest historic crime of forgery." Now, here's what I want to tell you. Whenever you discover that people are saying they never existed, this tribe didn't exist, this group never had the city, all you have to do is wait long enough for archaeologists in the Middle East to begin to dig, and you'll soon discover a lot of discoveries have been found. For example, if you were to go with me today to the city of Jerusalem, I will show you in Jerusalem where stones have been toppled from in 70 AD when the Romans were taking the temple area from the Jews, and they have remained in the spot where they fell in 70 AD. I can show you Wilson's Arch, which is a support arch that was destroyed by the Romans that linked the Temple Mount to the upper city. We can go to the archaeological park in Jerusalem and show you paving slabs where shops were unearthed, an upper market that is described by the Jewish writer Josephus, the Robinson's Arch, which was a western stairway. Also, a stone fragment was found in an excavation called the Place of Trumpeting, where they would blow the shofars during certain times. Right above that arch, that was discovered, the original stone, maybe at the Hebrew Museum there, or the Shrine of the Book Museum. We have the Western Wall, which was a retaining wall built by Herod. We also have the Hulda Steps, which have been excavated, which were the steps that the Jews went up to the Temple Mount. Now, all of that has been unearthed and excavated, which has proved by archaeology the existence of an ancient city called Jerusalem and the Jewish presence there. Now, to further discuss the Jewish presence, let me mention this. The Watergate has been discovered, which is mentioned in Nehemiah chapter 3:26. It dates back to the 10th century BC. 40 jars were discovered there as well. Hezekiah's Tunnel. King Hezekiah, king of Judea. King Hezekiah's Tunnel is in Jerusalem. You can walk through it. It's a water tunnel. And an ancient inscription was found on the wall, which was removed and taken to the museum. And a copy was put up telling how they built it. And it's in the Bible. It's in the Old Testament as well. The palace of King David on Mount Zion has been discovered with seals that give the names of people from Scripture. Here's the big one. This is the real, real big one. Ready? They have discovered mikvah, which was cut out of stone all around the Hulda Steps in various parts of Jerusalem. And this is where Jews would submerge in the water to absolutely purge themselves, sanctify themselves before entering the temple. The tombs of the prophets have been discovered on the Mount of Olives. I have been in those tombs of the prophets. So here's what I'm trying to say to you. You cannot say that there was never a temple there based on evidence. And I'm going to explain to you why, because there was a man named Asher Kaufman, and Asher Kaufman is a historical professor of history, let me say it correctly, from the Hebrew University. And after the 1967 war, Professor Kaufman went all over the Temple Mount and found stones and found steps and found all sorts of things, took pictures of them, and later on proved and wrote articles in Bar Magazine, Biblical Archaeology Review, of the Jewish presence in Jerusalem. But later, the Islamic authorities went up there where he took the pictures and removed certain stones and certain plaques to destroy the evidence. Now, the second thing is that as they begin to clear out tunnels underneath Jerusalem, they have found coins that date back, Jewish coins, by the way. Some were minted by Pontius Pilate, and they have found other evidence as they have brought the dirt out. Some people actually went up there and got the dirt and sifted through it, and they had a place in Jerusalem where they were taking that dirt and sifting through it, finding all sorts of relics and pieces of pottery. And sometimes they would find pottery with names on it. So let me just say this to you. There's absolutely no way that if you were to take the archaeological evidence, including evidence that Eli Shukran, who is a gentleman that I know, I met him many years ago, he found the sewer that ran in Jerusalem where the Romans would break the stones and reach in and grab the Jews that were trying to escape the city. And the Jews had swallowed small gold coins. And I know this is awful to even mention, but the Roman soldiers would rip the stomach open of the people to see if they had gold coins in them. That's a historic fact. And I've been in that tunnel. I got claustrophobia because it's very small. You have to stoop down. And I've been in that tunnel many years ago, right after it was discovered in the city of Jerusalem. They've also excavated the entire area of the city of David. They've excavated all around the walls of Jerusalem on the western side, on the, that would be the southern side and the eastern side. I've been there many times. The evidence of the writings of Josephus, who was a eyewitness in before 70 AD of the destruction of Jerusalem and what was taking place, all that evidence is there. So you can say all you want to, if you're from the Islamic faith, you can say whatever you want to, quote whatever you want people to believe, put that out there. But archaeology and historical references like Josephus and other references of scrolls that have been found at the Dead Sea would absolutely counter any idea to say that the Jews do not have a presence there. Now, here's what's happening and going to happen in the future, because I want you to understand this. Zechariah 12:2, Jerusalem will become a cup of trembling on the earth. Zechariah 14:2, God will gather together all nations against Jerusalem to battle. Zechariah 14:4, Judah shall fight at Jerusalem. Luke 21:24, Jerusalem is trodden down of the Gentiles till the time of the Gentiles be fulfilled. Revelation 11:1-2, Jerusalem would be given to the Gentiles for 42 months. There is a battle between the Jewish people who go back to the time of Abraham and to the time of King David in history of the Bible with the Gentile nations, seven nations that have in the past controlled the city of Jerusalem, the Gentile powers. And this conflict is what I call the battle between demonic powers, or the powers of darkness, and the angels of God. Now, the reason the angels in the vision that Jacob had are coming up the ladder and down the ladder is Jacob later in that same chapter where he saw the vision talks about tithing and how he would bring tithe to the Lord. There was no temple at the time he said that statement to God. But the temple became the place where the Jewish people brought their tithe and their offerings in the time of Solomon, later in the time of Herod. You remember Jesus is standing at the temple watching the widow woman give the two widows mites. And so the gate of heaven is the Temple Mount itself where the ladder was placed. And you couldn't see it in the natural, of course, but angels took the tithe up and angels brought the blessing down. That's what the vision or the dream of Genesis chapter 28 is actually all about. Now, we mentioned a moment ago that according to Scripture, there would be some kind of a presence, a temple built in the city of Jerusalem. Now, Matthew 24, verses 15 and 16 says, "When therefore you see the abomination of desolation spoken of by Daniel the prophet standing in the holy place, whoever reads this, let him understand. Then let them which are in Judea flee to the mountains." 2 Thessalonians 2, 3 and 4, "Let no man deceive you by any means," 3 and 4, "for the day will not come unless the falling away comes first, and the man of sin be revealed, the son of perdition, who opposes and exalts himself above all that's called God or this worship, so that he is God, will sit in the temple," that's not the church, "in the temple of God, showing himself that he is God." That will be Revelation 13, when the Antichrist invades the city of Jerusalem, Revelation 11, when he kills the two witnesses. He will set himself up as God in Jerusalem, and that will be the real battle for the mountain of God. So I want you to understand, if you go back to the time of David, an angel was about to destroy the city, and David had to put an offering on the altar to cause the destroying angel not to destroy the city. On another occasion, the Assyrians came, and an angel of God came down, and 185,000 Assyrians were found dead the next day. In Zechariah chapter 3, Satan shows up on the Temple Mount to try to hinder Joshua the high priest. This mountain of the Lord is going to be the cup of trembling. It's all going to be, now listen to me, it's not just going to be about the city of Jerusalem at the time of the end, it's going to be about the Temple Mount area and the battle between who really owns that Temple Mount. And it's going to all come down to that during the middle to the latter end of the tribulation period with the invasion of the Antichrist, who goes between the glorious holy mountains, according to Daniel, between the two seas, Dead Sea, Mediterranean Sea, glorious holy mountain, Jerusalem. Well, my time is up, but listen to me. I have a very special book my son and I wrote. It's going to be autographed by both of us if you get it from our ministry right now. And it is a prophetic, it's a landmark prophetic book. Watch this, and I'll be right back.
1: 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How do you protect them from spiritual darkness and the schemes of the enemy? How do you protect yourself, your family, and your church, and stand firm as the storms intensify?
0: Hello, this is Perry Stone, and I'm excited to announce that my son Jonathan and I have completed our first co-authored prophetic book, Children of the Apocalypse. This powerful 24-chapter, 277-page volume is overflowing with transformational prophetic insight and includes urgent practical protocols for you, your city, your church, and your children. 12 of the 24-chapter topics include Cribs in the Crossfire, Pornography, the Electronic Seduction, Infants, Children, and Pregnant Women at the Time of the Rapture, Secrets to Protective Prayers, Beware of Becoming a Scammer's Victim, Preparing for a Sudden Societal Breakdown, Forming an Apocalyptic Family Plan, Protocols and Wisdom to Outwit an Attacker, Protecting Your Church, Your Ministry, and Your 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I will promise you, you will glean powerful new information and prophetic content. And I love the protocols, because we're going to teach you how to be an overcomer and how to deal with the serious challenges that are lying ahead as we are now entering the final cycle of the major birth pains before the return of the Lord. I am looking forward to hearing from you, and remember, your giving helps keep Manifest on the air. In my entire ministry, I've written over 100 books myself. I've only written just a few, co-authored with people like Bill Cloud and myself. This is one which was written by myself. In fact, I wrote the majority of it, but the last four chapters were insights that my son saw related to prophecy. I used to think he wasn't paying any attention to what I was saying, but he actually was. And then he began to dig and research by himself. Sometimes he'll be up for hours and hours at a time looking at things, looking at possibilities. But he came to me and he had some insight that honestly I'd never studied, I'd never heard anybody preach, and I realized he had a revelation of how certain things were going to happen at the time of the end. I wanted him to put it in this book, Children of the Apocalypse. So here's what I want to tell you. We are pre-ordering. We're about to ship these books out. We're about to ship the Manifest offer out now. But we wanted to pre-order so we would be able to catch up on signing the first edition copies. And you can get the book by itself signed by Jonathan and I, very first edition. If you collect books, you know that's the most valuable edition, is a signed first edition. But you can only get the signed edition through the ministry and ordering it through the ministry. Or you can get the book and this powerful two-hour teaching I did, and it's in a CD album, but if you don't have a CD player, you can download it when you order the offer. So please do that right now and let us get this into your hands. It's not rehashed information. This is all new. That's what I want to tell you and I want you to know. Now, very quickly, let me just mention to you that I'm coming to Beaumont, Texas, April 10th, 11th, 12th, Friday, all day Saturday, and only Sunday morning. But that will be April 10th, 11th, and 12th at Pastor Randy Felshaw's church, One City Church. I'm very excited to have so many of you coming to the International Prophetic Summit. Now, to my knowledge, this is the largest prophetic summit in the United States all year long. Cleveland, Tennessee, Omega Center International. And there'll be a picture there up on the screen of all the many speakers that we have. Wednesday night, all day Thursday, all day Friday, all day Saturday, and I wrap it up on Sunday morning. 14 services in 3.5 days. No fee to attend, no cost, but you have to register to get the armband to have access to the entrance. So time is going to be up before long. It'll be the last registration opportunity you have, and I hope many of you will join me. Don't forget to watch

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1: Ingredient for life discovered? This is Ken Ham, an Aussie transplant with a passion for sharing the truth of God's word. A while back, scientists announced they'd found an ingredient needed for life around distant stars. Well, these scientists still need to find a planet just the right distance from its star.
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3: More than once, Paul pressed Timothy and those who read his letter to Timothy to preach the whole counsel of God, not softening it in any way, but always passionately declaring it as truth from God. 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
4: In the Christian world, we've seen this through the years, and we're seeing it now. Those popular personality cult leaders often teach things either contrary to the Word of God or runs parallel with the Word of God. In either case, their teaching becomes as acceptable as the gospel truth. The reason for the rise of these personality cults in the Christian church is that because people are often looking for answers, and there's nothing wrong with that, but they look for them in a man or a woman. They look for them in a system. They look for them in a set of teaching. They look for them in a little packaged formula. They look for them everywhere except where they're supposed to be looking, and that's the truth of the Word of God. In Matthew 24, Jesus warned again and again. He said, "Let no man deceive you." Now, the Apostle Paul was absolutely aware of the insidiousness of that subtle deception. He knew that deception can come to all of us, pastor and congregation, all of us, that deception can come to the most ardent Christian, that deception can invade a believing church, that deception can come to future leaders of a church like Timothy, to whom he's writing. And that is why Paul begins chapter 4, the last chapter in the second epistle to Timothy, in chapter 4, verse 1, and he says to him, "I solemnly charge you in the presence of God and of Jesus Christ, who is the judge of the living and the dead, and by his appearing and his kingdom." Powerful words. I want to tell you at the outset that the NIV, verse 1, the translation is very weak. "I give you this charge." No, a more powerful translation, more accurate translation, "I solemnly charge you." This is a legal term which means to testify under oath in the court of law. Except this is the court of heaven where the witness is no other than the Holy Trinity. So what is this charge that Timothy is to receive? What is that charge that he's charging Timothy with? It's a charge under oath to be faithful to the Word of God and to preach the whole counsel of God. That Timothy would speak what God has already spoken, no more and no less. That Timothy would not take liberty to massage or to improve or to soften the word.

0: of God. And by the way, Timothy, if people don't like it, that is not your problem. Now, that's a Yusuf translation, but you'll get the meaning. Why? Because God is the only one who's going to judge him. God is the only one who's going to judge me. God is the only one who's going to judge every one of us. Why? Because as long as Timothy, as long as you, as long as I am faithful to the Lord, we have nothing to fear. Now, in the very beginning, Paul told Timothy to guard the truth. Guard it. And secondly, he told him to continue in that truth. And thirdly, we saw how he told him, if you have to suffer for that truth. And fourthly, here today, he is telling him to proclaim this truth, to gossip this truth, to preach this truth, to share this truth, to pass on this truth. How is he to do this? Well, three ways he gives him. First of all, he's got to be urgent about sharing of that truth. Secondly, he is to be relevant when he shares this truth. And thirdly, he said that he is to be patient for the fruit of that truth. Let's look at those three very quickly. To be urgent in sharing of the Word of God. What does urgent mean? It means to be ready. It means to be on call. It means that you're always alert, looking for opportunities and looking for ways by which you can share the truth. Never lose your sense of urgency. Paul is communicating to us the fact that without Jesus, people are dying and will be spending eternity in torment. And if you have the slightest love for them, the least you could do is warn them. Warn them. When the opportunity comes, plead with them. Be urgent in thinking about their eternity. This does not mean that we badger people with the gospel. Rather, that we're looking out for opportunities, looking for doors that are open, watching for an opening. We must be alert constantly, ready. The moment the door is open, we're ready to share the truth with them. You see, some people take verse 2 to mean that Paul is giving us a license to make pests of ourselves until people believe. No. The reason he said to preach in season and out of season, in terms of the person to whom you're witnessing, but in terms of us who are witnessing. It's for us, not for them. It's the one who's doing the witnessing. And be ready to witness when the opportunity comes, whether it is convenient for you or not. Literally, be on duty all the time, whether it's convenient for you or it is not. You see, the great apostle is not giving us a license for rudeness, but an appeal against Christian laziness. Well, the second characteristic about our appeal, it is to be relevant. Bringing the gospel to bear on the circumstances that people are going through, where they find themselves. This is how you go about it. Is a person in need of healing? Take the opportunity. Tell them, let me tell you about the great physician. Let me tell you about my God. The God whose name is Jehovah Rapha, God my healer. Is that person in a predicament? Well, tell them about the only one who can deliver them. The reason there are three different words, convince, rebuke, and exhort, there's a reason for that. It's because each of these are to be used differently in different circumstances, depending on where the need is. Let me explain this. For those who are tormented by doubt, we convince them by argument. For those who are falling into sin, and they desperately need to be gently rebuked, exalted, and then be led to the place of forgiveness and restoration. For those who are haunted by fear, we need to encourage them to overcome by the power of the Lord Jesus Christ. The Word of God needs to be communicated, what? Urgently. Secondly, it needed to be communicated relevantly. And thirdly, it needs to be communicated patiently. Invariably, always happen, when I use the word patience so patiently, I come under complete conviction. I want to quit right here. See, there are those who try to manipulate people's emotions to get the results they wanted. But the problem with all of this, these folks believe that they and their clever methods and their clever techniques and their clever marketing is what converts people. Beloved, that is not true. So they think, if I can water down the message, if I can soften the gospel, if I can make it acceptable, I'm going to get more people. Oh, Jesus said, only those whom the Father draws to me will come to me. We don't convert anybody. We are incapable of converting anyone. Why do you think we ought to be on our knees all the time praying for the lost? Praying for people to be saved. You see, our faithfulness is not measured by results, by the faithfulness in our proclamation. By faithful witnessing. By faithfully passing on the good news to the next generation, to our children and children's children. And then patiently wait for the fruit. Because, beloved, listen to me, it is always, always, always God's timing, not ours. Question: why did Paul charge Timothy to be urgent, to be relevant, and to be patient? Why is he asking him to do that? Well, he gives us three reasons. Three reasons why he's got to be urgent, why he's got to be relevant, why he's got to be patient. The first reason, he said, because God will judge our faithfulness and lack thereof. He's talking to believers now, okay? I know there are Christians who don't like to hear this. They don't want to hear that they're going to give an account of every idle word that came out of our mouth. I know that, and sometimes I confess to you, I don't like it either. You see, in addition to the judgment of hell, the judgment of the non-believers who will be eternally sent into that fire that would not be quenched and the worm that will not die, in addition to that judgment, there is another judgment the Bible talks about. It is the judgment of the believers. Beloved, listen to me. You know, in this church, we take the whole Word of God to be the absolute authority. And when the Word of God says we are saved by grace alone, it means what? By grace alone. Say that with me. By grace alone. You cannot do anything to earn it. You cannot buy it with all the money in the world. You cannot do anything to achieve it. It is a gift. It is by grace. God gives it to you, and you graciously and thankfully receive it from His hand. It is given by grace. Listen to what Paul said to the Ephesians in 2, 8, 9, and 10. For by grace you have been saved through faith, and this is not of your own doing. It's a gift from God. Verse 9. Not because of works. As if you said, if you didn't get it in verse 8, I'm going to emphasize it. Verse 9. Not because of works, lest anyone boast. No bragging. I'm a sinner. God gave me what I don't deserve. Verse 10. For we are His workmanship, created in Christ Jesus. You see, we were created when we were born physically. We are recreated. That's the rebirth. That's regeneration. We are recreated in Christ Jesus unto good works, which God prepared beforehand that we should walk in. What is this judgment of the believers? And if you want to read more about this, go to Romans 14:10, 2 Corinthians 5:10, and read about this judgment of the believers. Sometimes I like to refer to it as our award-giving ceremony celebration. Each of us, how many? Each of us will be rewarded differently. I want you to read my lips. God is not communist. God is not a communist. God is not going to reward every believer the same way. Can I get an amen?
1: Amen.
0: God is fair and He's just. All the believers are saved by grace, gift of God. But not all the believers are going to be rewarded equally. Paul said, we are not saved through good works, but unto good works. Say that with me. Not through good works, but unto good works. Hear me right. If a person claims to be a Christian, you notice the word claim. If a person claims to be a Christian, does not give of themselves to the work of God, does not give of his or her resources, does not give of their time, does not give of their treasure, does not give of their talent, does not live a chaste life, does not walk with God, that person, if he's saved at all, he or she is in a world of hurt. Paul told the Corinthians in chapter 3, 1 Corinthians chapter 3, every believer's work is going to be judged by fire. Well, let me give it to you in the Yusuf translation. In that day of judgment for the believers, God is going to light a match. Fire. And those who sat on their blessed assurance and done very little, if nothing, that fire is going to burn their works like you have lit a fire to a bale of hay. Nothing but dust, smoldering. I want you to use your imagination. The lazy believer, the unfaithful believer, the unfruitful believer, the compromising believer, the unproductive Christian, their work will go up in a puff of smoke. But for the faithful believers, the ones who gave of themselves, used their gifts, gave sacrificially, always serving and always giving, their work is going to be like gold. But there is a second reason, he said. There's a second reason why we should be urgent, relevant, patient. There's a second reason, and he said that reason is because we see an increase of unfaithfulness. When you see increase of unfaithfulness, look at verse 3 with me, please. For the time is coming when people will not endure sound teaching, but have itching ears. They will accumulate to themselves teachers who will suit their likeness. Beloved, many of these people are known to you. Many of these people are known to me. We have known them in the past when they believed what we believed, but not anymore. Their motto is this: I'm a Christian, but I'm not a Jesus freak. I'm a Christian, but I don't believe all of the Bible. I'm a Christian, but I don't believe the Old Testament. I'm a Christian, but I believe the God of the Old Testament is not the same as the God of the New Testament. I'm a Christian, but I am open-minded about it. I'm a Christian, but not exclusively so. I'm a Christian, but I like sermons that don't convict me of sin. I like sermons that makes me happy. Paul said such people are suffering from a pathological condition called itching ears. They have itching for novelties. They have itching for what's trendy. They have itching for what's new. They have itching for the soft underbelly. They have itching to hear that which is not convicting them of their sin and lead them to repentance. And the only relief they can get from this pathological condition is for the preacher to tell them what they want to hear. Here's a fact about that condition. Their ears are stopped against hearing the truth. How can their ears get unstopped? Well, their itching ears can only be unstopped when someone scratches them. Ooh, I'm under conviction. That's good. So what is Timothy to do? What are you to do? What am I to do? Verse 5, stay the course and endure suffering if you have to. And at any cost, don't ever, ever, ever, ever give up on the biblical truth. Beloved, I want you to hear me right on this one. It's a fact. When a church grows in favor with the world, it loses power with God. That's where we are. Let me repeat this. When a church grows in favor with the world, it loses power with God. We need to communicate the word urgently, relevantly, patiently. Why? Because God will judge our faithfulness. And secondly, because unfaithfulness is rampant. It's rampant, and we see it all around us. And thirdly, because Paul himself is about to die. Believe it or not, this is not a sad thing for Paul. This is not a sad thing. Paul is about to die, but Timothy now must keep the gospel alive. Paul is in chains, but Timothy must preach the freeing power of Jesus Christ. Look at verse 6. The time of my departure has come. The word departure here, it's a significant thing. I want to just take a moment and explain it to you. It's a word in the Greek that's used when a ship pulls anchor and beginning to sail to another shore. And that's how he sees his departure. Beloved, listen to me. This is how we should see the departure of believers. I often call it moving from the basement to the penthouse. Don't miss this. Don't miss this. The Apostle Paul saw his spiritual life to be a spiritual battlefield. And as a soldier, as a good, faithful soldier, he stayed in the battlefield. And that is why he said, I fought the good fight. Like faithful military men and women, he stayed in the heat of the battle. He did not defect to the enemy's side. He did not run away. He did not hide. He did not choose the shady and cool spots. He did not choose the easy jobs. He did not run away from the front line. No. He stayed there and fought the good fight. But he also said his life was like a runner in a marathon. A runner in a marathon. And he kept on running. He kept on running. He would not stop. He would not quit the race halfway, even though he may have been tired, even though he may have felt pain, he endured. At times he probably felt exhausted, but he kept on running and kept on running until he ran the race, looking forward not to a green wreath as the Olympic runners would get, but to a crown of righteousness. Listen to me. Jesus wore a crown of thorns so that every believer might wear his crown of righteousness, of his righteousness. And then Paul immediately goes on to say, I'm not the only one who's going to get that crown. I'm not the only one. Everyone who loves Jesus is appearing. Everyone who loves the return of Christ, everyone who's looking forward to the great day, everyone who's longing for Jesus to come back and take us home, they too are going to have the crown of righteousness.
1: 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And in just a moment, he'll share a note written by a Christian martyr. 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
0: I'm going to conclude by reading notes that were left in the home of a martyr. He was martyred for Christ, and a few days later, people found this. It's translated, so just bear with it. He said, I'm part of the fellowship of the unashamed. The die has been cast. I have stepped over the line. The decision has been made. I am a disciple of Jesus Christ. I will not look back, let up, slow down, back away, or be still. My past is redeemed, my present makes sense, and my future is secure. I'm finished and done with low living, sight walking, smooth knees, colorless dreams, tamed visions, worldly talking, cheap giving, and dwarfed goals. My face is set, My gate is fast. My goal is heaven. My road is narrow, and my way is rough. My companions are few. My guide is reliable. My mission is clear. I won't give up, shut up, or let up till I have stayed up, stored up, prayed up for the cause of Jesus Christ. I must go till He comes, give till I drop, preach till everyone knows, work till He stops me. And when He comes for His own, He will have no trouble recognizing me, because my banner would have been clear.
1: 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This program is brought to you by Leading the Way with Dr. Michael Youssef. 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
4: Hi, I'm Pastor Keith Manley with today's reflection of grace. In 1 Thessalonians chapter 5 and verse 11, Paul said, "Therefore, encourage one another and build each other up, just as in fact you are doing." In Proverbs chapter 25 and verse 11, Solomon gave some wise words. He said, "Words fitly spoken are like apples of gold in settings of silver." So many times God will give us the opportunity that we can build someone up, speak positive words over them, and encourage them in the faith. Life has enough critical people. Let's take the words of Paul and encourage one another in our faith. Sometimes you never know what one word can mean to someone who's struggling in their walk. The Church of Jesus was designed to build one another up and to encourage one another in the faith. And that's today's reflection of grace.
5: Unshackled of Pacific Garden Mission presents History's Greatest Sermons, where we share the personal history of godly men who brought forth the truth of the gospel in powerful sermons to a world long ago. Can you imagine sitting at the feet of one of history's greatest preachers and hearing their greatest sermons? Picture yourself on an old wooden pew in Charles Spurgeon's London church, or perched in a tree in the fields of a George Whitefield revival, or striding down the sawdust trail at a Billy Sunday prayer meeting. Whatever the scene, hearing these great sermons from the past will be as fitting to today's Christians as the day they were first preached. And now, here are your hosts, Tim Lundeen and Kelly Robbins.
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6: 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One of them is History's Greatest Sermons broadcast on BBN out of Wakarusa, Indiana, from a listener named Diana. Mm-hmm. 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
7: Yes.
6: And you can ask them. 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Now, that being said, if our good listener, Diana, does she hear this program on a different radio station? And she's asking for someone else? Because here I am answering her question. But if we're not on that station, how is she going to hear this answer?
7: Online.
6: That's right.
7: Phones.
6: Yes, on the app.
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7: And so the good news is, and I am a radio girl, so I adore radio. Mm-hmm. But by going through the app, you can listen at any time when it's convenient for you. You can re-listen, you can back it up. Because like today, we're going to get into it in a minute. It's a little bit wordy. It's toothy.
6: Yes.
7: And I would be one where I'd want to hear it more than once, just because it's dense like that. Good dense.
6: But yes. Yeah. We thank you for your questions and feedback, and also as a reminder to us, encourage you. If you've been enjoying History's Greatest Sermons, send us a message. Check us out online, all the social media contacts. Mm-hmm. One more thing about listening to previous episodes. Sometimes we're introduced to a part two of something,
7: And
6: you're going to want to go back and listen to part one.
7: Yeah.
6: But that's not this case today. Today, we are going to hear a sermon from someone we've heard before. E.M. Bounds, his name is Edward McKendry Bounds, and last time we heard from him, we got a little bit more of a history of his background. I won't give you too much. He's a guy who, at the age of 14, he was basically orphaned, and he headed off to California to do the gold rush thing, and it didn't pan out. So that was then. His main emphasis in a lot of his writings and his sermons has been prayer.
7: Mm-hmm.
6: Now, we'll get to that.
7: Mm-hmm.
6: Okay, so remember that. Hold that in mind. Today's sermon is going to be about unction. Do you know what unction means?
7: There is a toothy word.
6: Yes.
7: So let's come back to the word unction in just a second.
6: Okay.
7: Here is a word about words, because there's words like benison, promulgated, convecticle, cordial,
6: right.
7: Being cordial.
6: Right.
7: Aver, vitalized truth or famine, and many others like that.
6: Yes.
7: And so unction goes in with that. I think there was an understanding at the time what most of these were, because people talked in a different way at the time this sermon was given out. So there's a beneficence about unction.
6: Yes, you could argue they talked in a better way, but that's just me. I'm a word guy.
7: It was deep and rich and full, and so you have to listen slow.
6: Here is a quick online I'm cheating by using my phone definition of unction. Okay, this is what it says. Noun. The act of anointing as part of a religious, ceremonial, or healing ritual, an ointment or oil.
7: Mm-hmm.
6: So the actual thing with mm-hmm. which one is anointed, or something that serves to soothe, a balm.
7: So here's the quote. I'm going to give it to you and you'll hear it again.
6: Yes.
7: But this way you get to hear it twice.
6: Yes.
7: One bright benison, which private prayer brings down upon the ministry, is an indescribable and inimitable something, an unction from the Holy One.
6: Wow. Today's message is called Unction, and it's excerpted from a book, Power Through Prayer, by E.M. Bounds. Let's take a listen and hear what he has to say.
8: Unction, a necessity. One bright benison which private prayer brings down upon the ministry is an indescribable and inimitable something, an unction from the Holy One. If the anointing which we bear come not from the Lord of hosts, we are deceivers, since only in prayer can we obtain it. Let us continue instant, constant, fervent in supplication. Let your fleece lie on the thrashing floor of supplication till it is wet with the dew of heaven. A quote from Charles Hayden Spurgeon. Alexander Knox, a Christian philosopher of the days of Wesley, not an adherent but a strong personal friend of Wesley, and with much spiritual sympathy with the Wesleyan movement, writes, "It is strange and lamentable, but I verily believe the fact to be that except among Methodists and Methodistical clergymen, there is not much interesting preaching in England. The clergy, too generally, have absolutely lost the art. There is, I conceive, in the great laws of the moral world, a kind of secret understanding, like the affinities in chemistry, between rightly promulgated religious truth and the deepest feelings of the human mind. Where the one is duly exhibited, the other will respond. Did not our hearts burn within us? But to this devout feeling is indispensable in the speaker. Now, I am obliged to state from my own observation that this unction, as the French not unfitly term it, is beyond all comparison more likely to be found in England in a Methodist conventicle than in a parish church. This, and this alone, seems really to be that which fills the Methodist houses and thins the churches. I am, I verily think, no enthusiast. I am a most sincere and cordial churchman, a humble disciple of the school of Hale and Boyle, of Burnett and Leighton. Now, I must aver that when I was in this country 2 years ago, I did not hear a single preacher who taught me like my own great masters, but such as are deemed Methodistical. And I now despair of getting an atom of heart instruction from any other quarter. The Methodist preachers, however I may not always approve of all their expressions, do most assuredly diffuse this true religion and undefiled. I felt real pleasure last Sunday. I can bear witness that the preacher did at once speak the words of truth and soberness. There was no eloquence. The honest man never dreamed of such a thing, but there was far better, a cordial communication of vitalized truth. I say vitalized because what he declared to others, it was impossible not to feel he lived on himself. This unction is the art of preaching. The preacher who never had this unction never had the art of preaching. The preacher who lost this unction has lost the art of preaching. Whatever other arts he may have and retain, the art of sermon-making, the art of eloquence, the art of great clear thinking, the art of pleasing an audience, he has lost the divine art of preaching. This unction makes God's truth powerful and interesting, draws and attracts, edifies, convicts, saves. This unction vitalizes God's revealed truth, makes it living and life-giving. Even God's truth spoken without this unction is light, dead, and deadening. Though abounding in truth, though weighty with thought, though sparkling with rhetoric, though powerful by earnestness, without this divine unction, it issues in death and not in life. Mr. Spurgeon says, "I wonder how long we might beat our brains before we could plainly put into word what is meant by preaching with unction. Yet he who preaches knows its presence, and he who hears soon detects its absence. Samaria, in famine, typifies a discourse without it. Jerusalem, with her feast of fat things full of marrow, may represent a sermon enriched with it. Everyone knows what the freshness of the morning is when orient pearls abound on every blade of grass. But who can describe it, much less produce it of itself? Such is the mystery of spiritual anointing. We know, but we cannot tell to others what it is. It is as easy as it is foolish to counterfeit it. Unction is a thing which you cannot manufacture, and its counterfeits are worse than worthless. Yet it is in itself priceless, and beyond measure needful if you would edify believers and bring sinners to Christ. Speak for eternity. Above all things, cultivate your own spirit. A word spoken by you when your conscience is clear and your heart full of God's Spirit is worth 10,000 words spoken in unbelief and sin. Remember that God and not man must have the glory. If the veil of the world's machinery were lifted off, how much we would find is done in answer to the prayers of God's children. Robert Murray McShane. Unction is that indefinable, indescribable something which an old renowned Scotch preacher describes thus. There is sometimes somewhat in preaching that cannot be ascribed either to matter or expression, and cannot be described what it is, or from whence it cometh, but with a sweet violence it pierceth into the heart and affections, and comes immediately from the word. But if there be any way to obtain such a thing, it is by the heavenly disposition of the speaker. We call it unction. It is this unction which makes the word of God quick and powerful, and sharper than any two-edged sword, piercing even to the dividing asunder of soul and spirit, and of the joints and marrow, and a discerner of the thoughts and intents of the heart. It is this unction which gives the words of the preacher such point, sharpness, and power, and which creates such friction and stir in many a dead congregation. The same truths have been told in the strictness of the letter, smooth as human oil could make them, but no signs of life. Not a pulse throb, all as peaceful as the grave, and as dead. The same preacher in the meanwhile receives a baptism of this unction. The divine inflatus is on him. The letter of the word has been embellished and fired by this mysterious power, and the throbbings of life begin. Life which receives, or life which resists. The unction pervades and convicts the conscience and breaks the heart. This divine unction is the feature which separates and distinguishes true gospel preaching from all other methods of presenting the truth, and which creates a wide spiritual chasm between the preacher who has it and the one who has it not. It backs and impregns revealed truth with all the energy of God. Unction is simply putting God in His own word and on His own preachers. By mighty and great prayerfulness, and by continual prayerfulness, it is all potential and personal to the preacher. It inspires and clarifies his intellect, gives insight and grasp and projecting power. It gives to the preacher heart power, which is greater than head power, and tenderness, purity, force flow from the heart by it. Enlargement, freedom, fullness of thought, directness and simplicity of utterance are the fruits of this unction. Often, earnestness is mistaken for this unction. He who has the divine unction will be earnest in the very spiritual nature of things, but there may be a vast deal of earnestness without the least mixture of unction. Earnestness and unction look alike from some points of view. Earnestness may be readily and without detection substituted or mistaken for unction. It requires a spiritual eye and a spiritual taste to discriminate. Earnestness may be sincere, serious, ardent, and persevering. It goes at a thing with goodwill, pursues it with perseverance, and urges it with ardor, puts force in it. But all these forces do not rise higher than the mere human. The man is in it. The whole man, with all that he has of will and heart, of brain and genius, of planning and working and talking, he has set himself to some purpose which has mastered him, and he pursues to master it. There may be none of God in it. There may be little of God in it, because there is so much of the man in it. He may present pleas in advocacy of his earnest purpose, which please or touch and move or overwhelm with conviction of their importance. And in all this earnestness may move along earthly ways, being propelled by human forces only, its altar made by earthly hands, and its fire kindled by earthly flames. It is said of a rather famous preacher of gifts, whose construction of Scripture was to his fancy or purpose, that he grew very eloquent over his own exegesis. So men grow exceeding earnest over their own plans or movements. Earnestness may be selfishness simulated. What of unction? It is the indefinable in preaching which makes it preaching. It is that which distinguishes and separates preaching from all mere human addresses. It is the divine in preaching. It makes the preaching sharp to those who need sharpness. It distills as the dew to those who need to be refreshed. It is well described as a two-edged sword of heavenly temper keen, and double were the wounds it made wherever it glanced between. 'Twas death to sin, 'twas life to all who mourned for sin. It kindled in its silent strife, made war and peace within. This unction comes to the preacher not in the study, but in the closet. It is heaven's distillation in answer to prayer. It is the sweetest exhalation of the Holy Spirit. It impregnates, suffuses, softens, percolates, cuts, and soothes. It carries the word like dynamite, like salt, like sugar, makes the word a soother, an arranger, a revealer, a searcher, makes the hearer a culprit or a saint, makes him weep like a child and live like a giant, opens his heart and his purse as gently, yet as strongly as the spring opens the leaves. This unction is not the gift of genius. It is not found in the halls of learning. No eloquence can woo it. No industry can win it. No prelatical hands can confer it. It is the gift of God, the signet set to his own messengers. It is heaven's knighthood given to the chosen true and brave ones who have sought this anointed honor through many an hour of tearful, wrestling prayer. Earnestness is good and impressive. Genius is gifted and great. Thought kindles and inspires, but it takes a diviner endowment, a more powerful energy than earnestness or genius or thought to break the chains of sin, to win estranged and depraved hearts to God, to repair the breaches and restore the church to her old ways of purity and power. Nothing but this holy unction can do this. All the minister's efforts will be vanity, or worse than vanity if he have not unction. Unction must come down from heaven and spread a savor and feeling and relish over his ministry, and among the other means of qualifying himself for his office. The Bible must hold the first place, and the last also must be given to the Word of God in prayer. A quote by Richard Cecil. In the Christian system, unction is the anointing of the Holy Ghost, separating unto God's work and qualifying for it. This unction is the one divine enablement by which the preacher accomplishes the peculiar and saving ends of preaching. Without this unction, there are no true spiritual results accomplished. The results and forces in preaching do not rise above the results of unsanctified speech. Without unction, the former is as potent as the pulpit. This divine unction on the preacher generates through the Word of God the spiritual results that flow from the gospel. And without this unction, these results are not secured. Many pleasant impressions may be made, but these all fall far below the ends of gospel preaching. This unction may be simulated. There are many things that look like it. There are many results that resemble its effects, but they are foreign to its results and to its nature. The fervor or softness excited by a pathetic or emotional sermon may look like the movements of the divine unction, but they have no pungent, perpetrating, heart-breaking force. No heart-healing balm is there in these surface, sympathetic, emotional movements. They are not radical, neither sin-searching nor sin-curing. This divine unction is the one distinguishing feature that separates true gospel preaching from all other methods of presenting truth. It backs and interpenetrates the revealed truth with all the force of God. It illumines the word and broadens and enriches the intellect and empowers it to grasp and apprehend the word. It qualifies the preacher's heart and brings it to that condition of tenderness, of purity, of force and light that are necessary to secure the highest results. This unction gives to the preacher liberty, an enlargement of thought and soul, a freedom, fullness, and directness of utterance that can be secured by no other process. Without this unction on the preacher, the gospel has no more power to propagate itself than any other system of truth. This is the seal of its divinity. Unction in the preacher puts God in the gospel. Without the unction, God is absent, and the gospel is left to the low and unsatisfactory forces that the ingenuity, interest, or talents of men can devise to enforce and project its doctrines. It is in this element that the pulpit oftener fails than in any other element. Just at this all-important point, it lapses. Learning it may have brilliancy, and eloquence may delight and charm. Sensation or less offensive methods may bring the populace in crowds. Mental power may impress and enforce truth with all its resources. But without this unction, each and all these will be as the fretful assault of the waters on a Gibraltar. Spray and foam may cover and spangle, but the rocks are there still, unimpressed and unimpressible. The human heart can no more be swept off its hardness and sin by these human forces than these rocks can be swept away by the ocean's ceaseless flow. This unction is the consecration force, and its presence the continuous test of that consecration. It is this divine anointing on the preacher that secures his consecration to God and his work. Other forces and motives may call him to the work, but this only is consecration. A separation to God's work by the power of the Holy Spirit is the only consecration recognized by God as legitimate. The unction, the divine unction, this heavenly anointing is what the pulpit needs and must have. This divine and heavenly oil put on it by the imposition of God's hand must soften and lubricate the whole man, heart, head, spirit, until it separates him with a mighty separation from all earthly, secular, worldly, selfish motives and aims, separating him to everything that is pure and godlike. It is the presence of this unction on the preacher that creates the stir and friction in many a congregation. The same truths have been told in the strictness of the letter, but no ruffle has been seen, no pain or pulsation felt. All as quiet as a graveyard. Another preacher comes, and this mysterious influence is on him. The letter of the word has been fired by the Spirit. The throes of a mighty movement are felt. It is the unction that pervades and stirs the conscience and breaks the heart. Unctionless preaching makes everything hard, dry, acrid, dead. This unction is not a memory or an era of the past only. It is a present, realized, conscious fact. It belongs to the experience of the man as well as to his preaching. It is that which transforms him into the image of his divine master, as well as that by which he declares the truths of Christ with power. It is so much the power in the ministry as to make all else seem feeble and vain without it, and by its presence to atone for the absence of all other and feebler forces. This unction is not an inalienable gift. It is a conditional gift, and its presence is perpetuated and increased by the same process by which it was at first secured, by unceasing prayer to God, by impassioned desires after God, by estimating it, by seeking it with tireless ardor, by deeming all else loss and failure without it. How and whence comes this unction? Direct from God in answer to prayer. Praying hearts only are the hearts filled with this holy oil. Praying lips only are anointed with this divine unction. Prayer, much prayer, is the price of preaching unction. Prayer, much prayer, is the one sole condition of keeping this unction. Without unceasing prayer, the unction never comes to the preacher. Without perseverance in prayer, the unction, like the manna overkept, breeds worms.
6: That was E.M. Bounds, portrayed by Mark Forrest.
7: All right.
6: During the sermon, he gave a few definitions or descriptions of this unction, and he ultimately explains how it comes from God and his word, right?
7: Yes.
6: He explains a number of things, but he does say that. Mm-hmm. And one thing that caught me was, it's not earnestness.
7: Exactly.
6: That one quote that stuck out was, earnestness is all man. There's mm-hmm. very little of God in it.
7: Horizontal.
6: What did you think of that?
7: I believe it's easy to confuse them because you might want unction in your earnestness. And whether you have it or not, we start to feel like the earnestness should win the day. So I'll run with that.
6: Mm.
7: But the wrestling with prayer aspect, when you know that something is of the Lord, you know it in your knower.
6: Mm-hmm.
7: And there's something more to the outflow of that. The different ears to hear, eyes to see, heart to speak.
6: Yeah.
7: And he mentions that it connects the conscience and breaks the heart. There's a broken heart on our part.
6: Oh, yeah.
7: That earnestness cannot compete with.
6: Right, right. I was thinking along those lines, I was thinking, sometimes we hear of these great theological terms. One way to know or to better recognize the true is, what is the counterfeit?
7: Yes.
6: What is the enemy's way of saying, like, oh, look over here. This is shiny and pretty, you know, like this will attract your
7: attention.
6: This will
7: do it.
6: And when he started to talk about this earnestness or this this skill,
7: mm-hmm.
6: and I don't want to say that he was entirely against that skill. I mean, if you can improve your skill as a presenter and an orator, you should.
7: Right.
6: But we're so caught up in that.
7: Right.
6: That you could be completely missing the Holy Spirit.
7: Tim, it's exactly like living our Christian faith walk.
6: Mm-hmm.
7: That if we get to the place where I got to know what I got to do, and if I check the boxes, I'm good.
6: Right.
7: This is that.
6: Right.
7: And you're not. It isn't. It is completely relational and filled with, rather than do, according to.
6: Halfway in, he says, unction is the indefinable thing in preaching that makes it preaching. It's
7: yes.
6: kind of like you said, that can't quite put my finger on it thing, where you're like, that was definitely a word from the Lord and not just a pleasant speech.
7: Yes.
6: And I can't, what was the word he used when he was saying, you know, it's just a presentation or something?
7: There's a conditional response. And when something has been filled with the Lord, you can look across the congregation and see the Lord at work everywhere.
6: Yeah.
7: But what that would mean to me would be different than what it would mean to you, because it's the Holy Spirit.
6: Yes.
7: Otherwise, everybody will nod and smile and agree that this was good here, here, and here, again with the check boxes.
6: Yeah, like we were, if it was mere entertainment, we were all equally entertained.
7: Correct.
6: But if it's if the Holy Spirit flowing through the words and actual preaching happening, we are all moved, but moved on different levels.
7: And the broken heart is the measure.
6: He says, I like when he said, unctionless preaching makes everything hard, dry, acrid, dead. Man, just a great,
7: desiccated.
6: It's very punchy. Yeah, but that, I mean, it's true. So here's the part of his final call and part of ours. How and from where comes this unction? And what was his answer? Do you remember?
7: Has to be prayer.
6: It has to be prayer.
7: And not just a little, not just pray about it, pray for it, pray with it, pray on your knees. It is a wrestling. And until you've done that, it's no.
6: Remember what I said earlier in the intro, that a lot of his books and a lot of his sermons had to do with prayer, which is surprising, because when I first heard this sermon, I wasn't even thinking that, because he gets to the tail end and he's like, so where does this unction come from?
7: Yeah.
6: Prayer. And I'm hitting my head thinking, of course.
7: Oh, there it is.
6: Of course, that's where he would go. That's always his answer, but it usually is the
7: correct
6: answer.
7: Back it up and listen to the end of this again.
6: That's right. Yeah. Now, what do you do? Here's a quick question before we close. What do you do if you think your pastor doesn't preach with unction?
7: Off the top of my head, you start by praying for him.
6: Yeah.
7: Because that is a parenting tool as well. There's a place where you come to that you realize you've had your say. And the next step is close your mouth and keep it all in prayer.
6: Yeah.
7: And so much more happens then. Pray for your pastor. Pray for your ministers.
6: Yeah. Keep doing that. Going to God in prayer with these requests in all things and at all times, right?
7: That's it.
6: And it would be amazing if every preacher could preach with unction, and that is the way that it should be. We all want our preachers to be preaching with unction, and if they're not, you can't just throw this sermon in their face and say, how come you're not doing this? The most you can do is pray for them.
7: Right. And the most is a lot.
6: Yeah.
7: We have power.
6: Thank you again for listening to History's Greatest Sermons.
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10: Are you content with who you are? I certainly wasn't. And the desire to be someone different dominated my life. Oh, when I was growing up, people considered me a good boy. But I was a shy introvert. Once on a date, I hardly said more than a dozen words the whole evening. Other guys would bully me. I longed to be someone different. At the very least, someone comfortable with himself. In the 1960s, I discovered that drugs, LSD, pot, and alcohol could transform me. But as the drugs wore off, so did the transformation. And I was back to the same old me again. I tried things like counseling, transcendental meditation, and transactional analysis, but never found the answer. One day, a friend took me to a Bible study. The people there accepted me as I was, still a 1960s hippie. The leader read a verse that says, "Therefore, if any man be in Christ, he is a new creature. Old things are passed away. Behold, all things are become new." With those words, I knew I had found my answer. That day, I received Jesus Christ as my Savior, and He made me a new person. God changed me so much that this once shy introvert now enjoys teaching and preaching the Bible. If you're trapped trying to be someone you're not, let Jesus set you free. I'm Smitty, and if the Son therefore shall make you free, ye shall be free indeed.
9: If you would like to be free from the weight of sin by receiving Jesus Christ as Lord and Savior, call 1-888-NEED-HIM. 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
11: Chapter 18. At the same time came the disciples unto Jesus, saying, "Who is the greatest in the kingdom of heaven?" And Jesus called a little child unto him, and set him in the midst of them, and said, "Verily I say unto you,
12: Except ye be converted and become as little children, ye shall not enter into the kingdom of heaven. Whosoever therefore shall humble himself as this little child, the same is greatest in the kingdom of heaven. And whoso shall receive one such little child in my name receiveth me. But whoso shall offend one of these little ones which believe in me, it were better for him that a millstone were hanged about his neck, and that he were drowned in the depth of the sea. Woe unto the world because of offenses, for it must needs be that offenses come. But woe

0: rather than having two hands or two feet to be cast into everlasting fire. And if thine eye offend thee, pluck it out and cast it from thee. It is better for thee to enter into life with one eye, rather than having two eyes to be cast into hellfire. Take heed that ye despise not one of these little ones. For I say unto you, that in heaven their angels do always behold the face of my Father which is in heaven. For the Son of Man is come to save that which was.
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3: The one thing that God asked Abraham to do was this, found in Genesis 12:1. Now the Lord said to Abram, get out of your country, away from your relatives and your father's house into a land that I will show you. And then God promised he would do 8 things for Abraham. Let's begin now. The first thing he says is, I will show you a land. This is the leadership of the Holy Spirit. Does God guide new converts? Yes, but he specifically guides disciples, because the entrance into discipleship is the baptism of the Spirit and a dedication to the Word of God. The Holy Spirit's direction comes through the Word of God, and then outside the Word of God, the Holy Spirit can direct you in specific things. Now, Abraham's first guidance was to get born again, what we would call born again. He just gave his life to the Lord. It was accounted to him for righteousness, and that's the same for everybody. But then there comes a specific call on your life that's only for you, and that's where it comes to the specific guidance of the Holy Spirit. So the Holy Spirit can show you truth, which is the Word of God, but also show you things to come. And this was things to come in Abraham's life. This was his step into discipleship. And the first thing the Lord said to him was, I will show you a land. Most guidance tomorrow is based on obedience today. God will show you what you're to do, but whenever you are in disobedience, it is hindrance toward God. It hinders your walk with God. Once those obstacles are gone, things can speed up. That's exactly what happened in Abraham's life. Because he had his father and brought his nephew Lot with him, he really slowed down the plan of God. He could have found it a lot faster if he had been fully obedient to God. But I'm going to tell you what, I really appreciate the grace of God, because I can read in here humanity. I can read in there my frailties, because there's been times God has asked me to do something, and I've kind of hedged a little bit. But you know what? God has blessed me and brought me around. And again, this is what happens in this verse of Scripture. So if you ever wonder why God's not speaking now, go back and check up on your life. And go back to the last time God spoke to you, to the last place that God spoke to you. Perhaps he spoke to you and you got there and then you went off on your own after that. Go back to that same place. I think it's interesting in the life of Elijah. He was on he was in that place by the brook, and he was there. The Bible said, and the brook began to dry up. But Elijah stayed there. He stayed there until the Lord showed him what to do. Most people would be standing up and start running towards some other place the moment that the brook dried up. The brook drying up simply tells you God's going to speak. It doesn't say he has spoken. Don't jump up at the first sign that things are starting to go south on you. No, stay there till you hear the voice of God. What brought you to that place was the voice of God. What will take you to the next place is the voice of God. And this is what happened in Abraham's life. So again, go back to the last time God spoke to you. Specific guidance is a monopoly for disciples. General guidance is for every Christian, because it comes through the Word of God. But specifically, what you're supposed to do. Does the Bible say go into all the world and preach the gospel? Yes, any Christian can do that. But which specific country are you called to? Which specific city in that country are you called to? Which specific side of the city are you called to? Which specific building are you called to? This comes back to the specific guidance of the Holy Spirit, and that's a monopoly for disciples, those close to the heartbeat of God. And this is what God was saying to Abraham. Number two is, he said, I will make you a great nation. So he would do something big in Abraham that was already in him. What he said was, I will make out of you, from what's on the inside of you. He says, I will make a great nation. God took something already in him and brought it to the outside. In other words, what God did was not out here. What God did was in here, bringing it out. He said, inside of you is already a great nation. You're going to find it when you get there. You'll recognize it when you get there.

0: there, and that's what is going to be the specific geographical area for you to start a nation in. And Abraham was there, and Abraham began to have children, Isaac and Jacob and the 12 sons and all that. And eventually, the time came for 400 years in the land of Egypt. They were under slavery, but they came back out, came back to this land, and that land belongs to Israel today. It's still the same plot of ground that was given to Abraham. And here we have it. Number three is he says, I will bless you. All blessings, spiritual and natural, come from God. What he's saying to us, your father's not going to be your source of blessing. Your family's not going to be your source of blessing. Your friends are not going to be your source of blessing. I will be every source of blessing for you. Under God, there will be new fathers, new mothers, new brothers, new sisters, new friends, and a different geographical location. But what's going to be the difference is inside your heart, you're going to have peace. Right now, Abram, you know good and well, you are not in the middle of my will. You were in the middle of my will when you got saved. But since that time, the geographical area you're supposed to be in to start over again, you know inside of yourself is right. And I'm going to call you there, but you've got to forsake all this and go your way. And Abraham again took his father, took his nephew, but finally got rid of them. And finally, the will of God was accomplished in Abraham to the fullest. So he said, I will bless you. Again, I want to be your source of blessing, not the things around you. I want to bless you from the inside, not from the outside, my life inside of you. And so the blessing of Abraham might come on us when we become obedient to. Remember, studying Abraham is not just a lesson in salvation, that Abraham believed in the Lord, it was accounted to him for righteousness. That's wonderful. That's the essence of Romans 4. But I can tell you this, the source of blessing we have also is in Abraham is looking at his walk after salvation, his obedience to God, and the fact that he eventually called those things which be not as though they were in his daily walk with God. The fourth thing he said to him was, I will make your name great. I think this is one of the most specific and wonderful things about this passage of scripture. I go from church to church today, and I preach in big churches, little churches, you know, and I really don't care. You know, little churches are fine. I was raised in a little church. I was raised in a small church. My dad pastored three small churches. The largest was 60. The other two were 25 and 30. And this went on for a number of years. I know what it's like to be in a small church, but I think of ministers. I worked for Kenneth Hagin. He came out of a small church. T.L. Osborne came out of a small church. Oral Roberts was born again in a small church. And all Billy Graham, and we can get down the list of others that came out of small churches. And the Lord was simply saying this verse of scripture, I will make your name great. Oftentimes, ministers of churches I've gone to, they have the title. In churches I go to, they're Caucasian, white churches, you know, man, they have to have a doctor in front of their name. And when I go to black churches, when I go to other churches, they want to have the name in front of them of a bishop. They want bishop this and bishop that and doctor this and doctor that. And I've never cared about that. And I've never understood why. I just don't care about it. And they tell me, in fact, I've had one specific group wanted to give me a doctor degree. And they said through all the years, the books I've written, all the studies I've done, that would merit me getting a degree, and I would have a doctorate degree. And I said, I don't want one. They couldn't believe it. They said, and I said, honestly, I really don't care. They said, this will open doors for you. He said, no, it won't. If God can't open a door, why will a title open a door? If I open a door because I've got a title, I've got to keep the door open. But if God opens a door, he can keep it open. I'll just go through the doors that God offers to me. And he said here to Abraham, I will make your name great. We don't refer to him as Dr. Abraham. We don't refer to him as Bishop Abraham. He is just Abraham. And you mention that and people know immediately. If you talk about the Bible and talk about Abraham, bam, that word just comes into your brain. And I do know that others have had honorary doctorates given to them. In fact, Kenneth Hagin did, but he said, I don't want to use it. Don't ever call me, Dr. Hagin. And one man told me, because I was speaking at a conference one time, it was Dr. This all the way down to since in its alphabetical order, I was at the end of it. Well, guess what? This one minister came to me and said, it was so refreshing to see Bob Yandian at the bottom and not all these doctorate names. And I'm not against you. If you have an earned doctorate degree, that's fine. I'll refer to you as doctor. But the point of it is I don't need it to make my name great. God can make my name great. Think about this. Paul, it wasn't Dr. Paul, and it wasn't Bishop Paul. It was Paul. Although he was known as the Apostle Paul, most of the time he was just Paul. And in heaven, he's going to be Paul. And you think of Peter, and you think of John. They didn't have titles in front of their name. Here's one, Jesus. He's not Dr. Jesus, and he's certainly not Bishop Jesus. He is just Jesus, and we understand that he is Jesus Christ. In fact, what was given to him to help specifically point him out was where he's from, Jesus Christ of Nazareth. And so I am Bob of Tulsa. I mean, we bring it all out. This is what we're talking about. He said, I will make your name great. How specific is that? How wonderful is that to understand if anybody's going to kick a door open, it's going to be God who's going to kick a door open for me, and no man can shut it. And so again, we have it here in this verse of scripture. One thing that God said to Moses when selecting leadership over Israel and over the tribes, he said in Exodus 18 and verse 21, and the translation of that verse is not seeking titles. And so if you have somebody coming in, you're going to hire them, they say, what's my title going to be? You know, youth director. Well, I want elder or bishop. I want those big. No. You're just going to be called the youth director or the children's director. That's what you are, specifically defining what you do. But in fact, beyond that, we're not going to call you children's director. Bill, you're just going to be Bill. And, you know, people get upset with that because they want some kind of title. Here the Lord told Abram, no. And so number four was, I will make your name great. Number five, I will make you a blessing. God was simply saying, blessings come from obedience. I will make you a blessing, and you will be a blessing. Abraham was blessed by God to be a blessing. And Lord, if you're going to bless anyone, bless them through me. And God was simply saying, I will make you a source of blessing for a lot of people. Why can God make him a source of blessing? Because Abraham made himself a blessing. Lord, I will bless other people as you bless me. You want to be blessed? Tell God that when that starts coming in, I'm going to start giving to other people. I'm going to become a channel you can give through. I'm not going to become the Dead Sea where all my money comes into me and stops. I'm going to become a Jordan River. It's going to flow through me and flow right on out. This is what God is looking for. And number six, I will bless those who bless you. God simply saying, you know how you're going to be a blessing? I'll be a blessing through you, but I'm going to be a blessing to those that bless you. And he's talking here not about the man Abraham only, but about the nation of Israel that would come out of him. Today, any nation who will bless Israel is blessed. In fact, if you look back in history, the nations that were a blessing to Israel have been blessed in history. The next thing he says is, on top of I will bless those who bless you, I will curse those who curse you. What God is simply saying is, I will relinquish all blessings from the people that come against you. And they're going to open themselves up to all kinds of curses. And the Lord said, Abraham, I'm going to do it in protection for you. I'm going to be a blessing to you. I'm going to cause you to be a blessing. But when people curse you, I'm going to curse them. I'm going to be your protector. I will be your provider. I will be your protector. And that's number seven. But the last one he says, number eight, in you shall all the families of the earth be blessed. Let me tell you why. All families of the earth, he's referring to here non-Jews. He's referring to Gentile nations. You're going to become a blessing for Gentile nations because out of Abraham came two offspring. One was as the sands of the sea. That is a physical race. That's the Jewish race. The other is the stars of heaven. That's a spiritual heavenly race, and that is the church that would eventually come out of him. All believers from the time of Abraham all the way till today. And we are blessed with Abraham in his blessings. And that's what we talk about. His life becomes an example to us today. And me as a non-Jew, I can be blessed by putting my faith and trust in the Lord Jesus Christ.
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0: Paul told us in Philippians chapter 1, verses 3 through 5, I thank my God at every remembrance of you, always in every prayer of mine, making requests for you, all with joy for your partnership in the gospel from the first day until now. The theme of the book of Philippians is partnership. I know joy is mentioned quite often, but the partnership is the real issue. The only church that made itself a partner with Paul, in fact, he mentioned them three times for their faithfulness to give into his ministry. Paul saw the gospel and the teaching of the Word of God as a team effort. I do too. I pray for my givers, my partners, my fellow ministers of the Word of God. Many of you have been with me since the beginning. Others have joined me through the years. I would love for you to join me and all my partners to become a team member as I travel and as I teach. Go to bobyandian.com. 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
2: And God said to them, "Go ye into all the world and preach the gospel to every creature." 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The mission of Bill Winston Ministries is to preach the gospel of the kingdom throughout the world and train believers how to live independently of the world's system and have dominion over it. 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Welcome to the Believer's Walk of Faith.
3: 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Well, today's message is taken from one of our annual International Faith Conferences. We have it every year here at Living Word Christian Center in the month of September. Now, here's a point from today's teaching. We're talking about faith, and you have the same faith as I do, or whoever else is born again. We all have the same measure of faith. Now, what we have to do is develop that faith. Well, this teaching is all about that. It's showing you how that we can use our faith to do extraordinary things. So let's go right into it.
4: I'm not guilty, and let God get you out of it. I'm telling you what's going to happen. We are not done with what God wants us to do. We are about to get to the best life we've ever had in this earth. We didn't come to take sides. We came to take over. Sit down. Oh, have mercy. Look at this. And Saul said to David, "Thou art not able to go up against this Philistine to fight him, for thou art but a who? You. And he a man of war from his what? You." And David said to Saul, "Thy servant kept my father's sheep, and there came a lion and a bear. And I took the lion and took the lion out of my flock. And next thing you know, I went after him. I smote him. I delivered it out of his mouth. And when he arose against me, I caught him by his beard. I smote him and slew him." I'm here to tell you right now, all that was a 16-year-old boy. I'm saying that notice what he's doing now. Saul tried to disqualify him. "You going back home, keep sheep. You can't do nothing here." Honey, let me tell you, when that boy tells you, "Dad, I want a new bike." He tells you that. You say, "You got a picture of it?" He goes in and gets a picture of it. He said, money don't grow on trees. You say this, "Is this the best one you got?" He said, "Yeah, Dad, that's $400 bike." "Okay, fine. All right, you know what to do, son, don't you?" "Yes, sir." He goes right in his toy box. He get that Nintendo game that you just bought. You stood in line for 2 hours to get that game for him. He gets that, goes to his friend that's needy. He gives it to him, and you better start cleaning out that garage, because that bicycle is on the way. He's but a youth, but he got the same faith. And what has happened is we've looked at it carnally. We've looked at it like people who are not saved. "Get out of here, kids. Get out of here. Come on in here and help me believe your tuition. Come on. We're about to send you to Harvard. Come on. We got to get $55 million. $9 million. Boy, I'm thinking big. You know, I can't even think small no more. I try to say thousand, million come out. I try to say million. Billions come out. Okay. Bob, my day, son. God bless you. See you next time. Hallelujah. Glory to God. But what am I saying? The same faith. Say same faith. He said, get your boys and tell them to bring you something. Tell them to bring it in here. Go out and get to the... Why? Let them participate in it. They don't need to go play. Come on, bring in here and teach them how to use their faith. Here's David. So according to your what?
5: Faith
4: be it unto you. So what am I saying now? I'm saying the enemy comes in to try to break our spirit. Now, how do you keep your spirit built up? Look at Proverbs chapter 4 and verse 20. I got to keep my spirit built up. My son, attend to my word. Incline thine ear to my sayings. Let them not depart from thy eyes. Keep them in the where? Midst of thine heart. Do you realize you're not supposed to say anything that God didn't say? You are representing the kingdom. And representative of the kingdom is an ambassador, and you don't say anything your country didn't say. Say, I'm on assignment. And God is holding you accountable for the words you speak. Say what God says. Say amen to that. So, look what he says. For they are life to those that find them. And health and what? To all their flesh. One translation says, they are medicine. Now, when you operate in faith, understand, once you confess something, give God time to make it happen. All right, let's go over to that. Let's go over to Mark chapter 11. Now, I'm just wrapping up what all these speakers talked about. That's all I'm doing. I said, that's all I'm doing. Oh, look what he says in Mark chapter 11, verse 12. And on the morrow, when they were come from Bethany, he was hungry. He saw a fig tree far off having leaves. He came to it, if haply he might find anything thereon. And when he came to it, he found nothing but leaves, for the time of figs was not yet. Now, I call this religion. Religion is a form of godliness, but it has no power. Ain't no power. You'll see religion. Religion talks loud. Jumps up, run around the church and everything. And go back home and nothing's changed. Now, I'm not talking about people that can get excited about Jesus. My point to you is, don't let it be a form of God. Don't be trying to do something in front of people so they'll thank you so holy. And you still broke, marriage still in trouble, kids still running crazy. Sometimes practice the vocabulary of silence. Look what it says here in verse 14. And Jesus answered and said to it, no man eat fruit of you hereafter forever. And who heard it? Disciples. They didn't overhear it. They heard it. Notice what he's doing. He's teaching. Why? Because he's got to go. My job is not to have you to always depend on me. It's not always to have you somebody else do your praying for you. Now, my job is to have you to have a relationship with God. You and Him. So he goes down to Jerusalem, does some business down there, turn over some cash registers. Look at verse 19. And when the evening was come, they went out of the city. Now, they went out of the city and went back past that tree. But nothing happened. Who is that? Dr. Frederick Casey Price said he had gotten hold of the word that God has in the Bible on prosperity. And he just began to grab a hold of that. And people had him teaching those principles going from Northern California all the way down to El Segundo, whatever it is, all the way down. He was teaching it all up and down the coast of California. He said, but what happened?
3: is you believe in God for a new Lincoln car. And you know, that was something in those days, that big Lincoln. And at the moment, he was driving a car that had been wrecked in the front, in the back, and on both sides by his daughters. And he said he'd pull up at the church. And his wife didn't quite have the revelation yet. So he'd pull up at the church, go in there and preach his powerful message on prosperity. And he said she tried to rush him out to get in the car to get away before anybody saw what they were driving. No, no. Listen, you can be saying it and not yet have it manifest, but hold fast to confession of your faith without wavering. And that's what a lot of people don't understand. See, if you're confessing something, they don't see it in your life. See there? Well, you just hang on. Because if they don't change it, God's going to be true and every man's going to be a liar. Wasn't that a powerful message? Now, here is a simple but powerful point that I want you to meditate on. Now, this is a powerful thing. Just listen to this. If you work, God has to rest. But if you rest, God has to work. Now, I know people say, wait a minute, you can't make any God do anything. God responds to faith every time. He obligated himself. He said, if you believe, I will act. And that's what it's all about, folks. Now, what does rest mean? Rest doesn't mean go there, just, you know, lay, go to the park bench and feed the pigeons. No, that's not a rest. Rest means you come to the place in this scripture where you know that you know that you know it is so. Now you're at a rest. Now God works. Praise God. When your rest can't sleep at night, so forth and so on, worried about this, God can't work because you're not in faith. Faith is a rest. Isn't that beautiful? And you got faith. Praise the Lord. Now, our announcer is going to give you some important information on how you can order this powerful set of teachings, and I'll be right back.
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3: Well, this is Bill Winston saying, until next time, we love you and keep walking by faith.

Welcome to Taking Your Place in Christ. I'm Mark Hankins, and today I have a powerful message from the Word of God that I believe will bless you and will encourage you. My favorite scripture is, "Now thanks be unto God, who always causes us to triumph in Christ." And today is a day of triumph. Let's get right into the Word.

0: Now join us as Mark Hankins teaches on Faith is Motion Activated.
1: He sees me.
2: Praise the Lord. 2 Corinthians 4:13 says, we having the same spirit of faith, according as it is written, I believed and therefore have I spoken. He said, we also believe and therefore speak. Skip down to verse 16. For which cause we faint not, for though our outward man perish, yet the inward man is renewed day by day. Verse 18. While we look not at things that are seen, but at things which are not seen, things that are seen are temporary, things that are not seen are eternal. Praise the Lord. All right, let's pray together. Father God, we thank you for your word. I thank you, Lord, that your word is full of life and power, fresh revelation. Trust the Holy Spirit to bring to our remembrance the things that you have said concerning us. We thank you that your word works mightily, that we'll not just be hearers only, we'll be doers. We'll act on the word and we'll be blessed. We thank you for it in Jesus' name. And everybody said amen. Amen. Amen. Here Paul talks about the spirit of faith, and he said, are we having the same identical spirit of faith? We have the same spirit of faith. So when he says we have the same spirit of faith, then he's really quoting from the Old Testament, from the psalmist David. So in Psalms 116, David said, in a time of great affliction, he said, I believed and therefore have I spoken. So Paul's really quoting from the psalmist David, that if you'll study the psalmist David, you'll find he had tremendous adversity in many areas of his life. In the middle of that adversity, and I love the Psalms because you can almost see him describing his situation, and then you can see him connecting with the power of God and the Lord turning that situation around, and he comes right out. Amen. So I love the Psalms. You can see David actually in the middle of what you would call a fight of faith. Amen. I know everybody tells you the high points, but David will tell you how he felt and the situation he's in and how the Lord turned that around. In the middle of that adversity, David said, I believed and therefore have I spoken. Right? So Paul said, we have the same identical spirit of faith. In other words, spirit of faith is the same, it works the same, and it will get the same results. Yeah. Amen. So in the spirit of faith, Paul said, that's what we have. So if you had asked Paul, how in the world is it you've been able to do what you do? How in the world is you've been able to serve your generation? Paul would say, what we have is the same spirit of faith. Amen. Love that terminology. In the spirit of faith, many years ago, I was studying and looking at it, and I thought, now, what is the spirit of faith? And here's kind of the way the Lord described it to me. He said, the principles of faith are taught, and they must be taught, but the spirit of faith is caught. It is contagious. And the spirit of faith works the same. I believe and I speak. And David not only had the spirit of faith, but he had 400 mighty men that came to him distressed, discontent, and in debt. And after they hung out with David for a while, they caught the same spirit of faith. 400 men. Amen. And they became David's mighty men. Right? So in his mighty men, you can actually see some of the things that his mighty men did. They became mighty champions. Well, they caught the spirit of faith from David. And in David's mighty men, you can see, number one, in the spirit of faith, you have two main ingredients. Number one, I believe. And number two, I speak. Or you could say the spirit of faith must have an attitude and an action. A spirit of faith is an attitude and an action. Actually, I believe and I speak. Dad Hagen said this, that believing and speaking opens the door to the supernatural. Isn't that amazing? I believe God. I believe the word of God. Amen. So when he says an attitude and an action, in David's mighty men, you can see a real attitude. Right? And so you can see in my favorites where they describe the things that they did. And one of them was the guy who stood and defended his field of beans. And it says, everybody else ran off, but one of David's mighty men stood there in the field of beans and simply said, I'm not going to let the enemy have my beans. Now, everybody else ran off, so it must have been a dangerous situation. And I thought, well, if I was there, what would I do? Most time you would think, well, I ain't losing my life over no beans, so I'm out of here, right? So you'd run. But David's man had such an attitude, he said, the enemy's not even going to get my beans. And it says he stood in the middle of the bean patch. What an attitude. Said, you ain't getting my beans. And I thought, now why would a guy act like that? And the Lord said to me, he said, because if you let the enemy get your beans, come on, he's coming after your taco, your enchilada, and your whole Mexican dinner. In other words, you got to stop him at the bean. Y'all still here? In other words, with the spirit of faith, you have an attitude that you tell the devil, you ain't getting my beans. You're not getting my joy. Come on, you're not getting my blessing. You're not getting my prosperity. Come on, in other words, with a spirit of faith, you have an attitude and then you have an action. I believe, I speak. We know that speaking is the initial act of faith and the continual act of faith. I believe and I speak. Now, we want to look at one facet of this because Dad Hagin had a teaching many years ago, still excellent teaching, on fight the good fight of faith. And he gives several key things, hindrances to the fight of faith or winning the fight of faith, several hindrances. One of them is understanding confession. One of them is understanding the new birth, understanding righteousness. But one of them is a lack of understanding of how to act on the word of God. I like that one. So he got like a whole message on how to act on the word of God. Right? So he quotes from James chapter 2, verse 20 and James 2, 26. And twice in the book of James, James says, faith without works is dead. Faith without works. And so other translations say, faith requires corresponding action. Or Smith Wigglesworth would say, faith is an act. No matter how you feel, no matter how things look, faith requires acting on the word. Actually, in the four gospels, the word faith is used often. The word faith is a noun. But in John's gospel, someone pointed out that really he doesn't use the word faith as much. He used the word if you believe. If you believe, all things are possible. If you believe. But said the word believe is actually a verb. While faith is a noun. So what James has to say is a lot of times people say they believe, they just don't have no corresponding action, right? So James had to say, now you can have faith, you can believe, but you have to translate that faith into acting on the word of God. So the simplest definition of faith is to act like the Bible is true, no matter how you feel, no matter how things look, you just act. Actually, Little and B. Yeoman said, God delights in his children stepping out over the aching void with nothing under their feet but the word of God. I like to say it this way. The moment you act on the word of God, God makes himself responsible for your results. Because the moment you act on the word, you have, come on, decided that you trust the integrity of God, that if God said it, he meant it, it's true. And actually, unbelief is an insult to the integrity of God. Because for God, it's impossible for him to lie. Come on, if he said it, it's forever settled in heaven. So your faith is simply an action upon the word of God. Amen? So you like to say, how would you act if you already had the thing you're believing for? How would you rejoice? How would you praise? How would you act, come on, if you believe that when you sow generously, you would reap generously? Come on, you can say, well, I know that's in the Bible. I believe it. Praise the Lord. Let's go do something else right now. In other words, let's go to singing. No, he said you need to go to sowing and stop some of your singing. In other words, if you act on the word, when he says count it all joy when you don't feel like, right? Or when he says to forgive when you stand praying, you don't feel like it. But he said you can do that the moment you act on the word of God. So faith is an act. Actually, the simplest definition of faith is to act like the Bible is true, or to act like the unseen is greater than the seen. Yes. Praise the Lord. Everybody say praise the Lord. Praise the Lord. Amen. So he says, understanding how to act on the word, act on the word, to act like the blood of Jesus has cleansed you and forgiven you, that you've been declared and made righteous, to go ahead and act like that you are forgiven. Act like you're clean. Act like you're righteous. Act like, come on, with a spirit of faith, that your best days are still ahead of you and you can forget those things which are behind. In other words, faith is an act. Yes. A verb. Now, I was watching late night TV many years ago, and they had this guy on there that wrote a novel. And so I was very interested and enjoy writing and stuff. So they said he wrote a novel, first man to write a novel with no verbs. So I was really interested in that. So they're interviewing this guy. He's the first guy to write a novel with no verbs. So the guy interviewed him and said, well, how's it selling? He said, not too good. You said, why? Because it don't have no action. In other words, it's a novel, and it's got nouns, it's got pronouns. Come on, it's got lots of adjectives, full of prepositions, just don't have no verbs. I said, that sounds like a lot of churches I've been to. You got nouns and pronouns everywhere and a load of adjectives, but God said, could I buy a verb? I'd like to find somebody. Come on, in other words, somebody that will act like God is God, that Jesus is Lord, that you are redeemed. In other words, your faith translated into action. How would you act? Here's the way Smith Wigglesworth said it. He said it in reference to Elijah and Elisha. Here's the way he said it. Remember when Elisha followed Elijah, he had all these chances to quit and to stop, you know, he has to stop. And so Elisha said, I'm not stopping. I won't leave you until you die. I'm not never leaving you. Well, you know, the chariot came down. We know Elijah went up. We know the mantle came down, right? Well, the mantle came down. Man, that mantle represents the supernatural. But Elisha took that mantle, walked over to the river, and he hit the river and said, where is the Lord God of Elijah? And the waters parted. Here's the way Wigglesworth said about that. He said, a man can have a gift from God and never know it until he acts in faith. All right, let's try this out over here. Did you know you have some anointing on the inside of you? You got the power that raised Christ from the dead. You can have supernatural resources and never know it until you act in faith. Hallelujah. Actually, there's two kinds of unbelief. In Dad Higgins, he said that unbelief is a thief of God's best blessings. Unbelief is a thief. Actually, Jesus only marveled two times in the four Gospels. I always think about, you know, if you're following Jesus, you're in the crowd. You've been hearing him for 3 years, and he only marveled twice. So if he marveled, they must have noticed he is marveling.
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0: This is Pastor Jerry Hall, General Manager of Radio Station WHJG. I just wanted you to know that the programs on our station are always not current, and therefore the books and tapes and things offered are not always available. 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
1: Welcome to 15 Minutes in the Word with New York Times bestselling author Joyce Meyer. On today's program, Joyce will be teaching from her series, Enjoying Successful Relationships. God wants to bless us, but we must get along, because where there is unity, there is blessing and anointing. So it's our job to learn how to set aside our own agenda and serve one another through love. 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
2: Ephesians 2:10. Now look at this. For we are God's own handiwork, His workmanship, recreated in Christ Jesus, born anew that we may do those good works. Why did God recreate us? For good works. Things that He predestined and planned ahead of time for us, taking paths that He prepared ahead of time. Now watch this, that we should walk in them, living the good life. Well, you know what? I think that we leave out the good works and just want to skip on to the good life. Everybody loves messages about the good life. I could probably double my crowds if I would just preach about the good life and not jump all over people. I used to get upset because God didn't give me a dessert ministry. I wanted to be one of the people that just flew into town and had a private word for everybody and called everybody up, prophesied to them, lay everybody out on the floor, grow out legs and, you know, do whatever and leave town. Not me. I got to go in and tell everybody off. I got to. But then I finally got it. People can't live on dessert. It tastes good, but you'll die on it. We are recreated in Christ, born anew, that we may do those good works which He planned ahead of time for us, then living the good life which He prearranged and made ready. We are blessed to be a blessing. And the more we are a blessing, the more blessed we will be. Make sure, though, when you do good works, and I'm sure that you will be more sensitive to doing good works when you leave here, make sure that you do them with a totally pure motive. Because any works that are done without a pure motive will be burned up in the fire. They absolutely will do you no good. You will get no reward for them. And a pure motive is number one, because you want to glorify God, because He said to, and number two, because you love people and you want to help somebody. You don't do it to get attention. You don't do it to be well thought of. You don't do it to be seen or to be heard or to be noticed. You don't even do it so you can feel good about yourself. Got to keep your motives right. That's another whole message. Luke 14:16. But Jesus said to him, a man was once giving a great supper, and he invited many people. And at the hour for the supper, he sent his servant to say to those who'd been invited, come, for now is all ready. And they all alike began to make excuses and to beg off. The first said, well, I bought a piece of land and I need to go take care of that. Please have me excused. And another said, well, I bought 5 yoke of oxen and I'm going to examine and put my approval on that. Sometimes we're so busy taking care of the blessings that God has given us that we don't have any time to bless anybody else. That's the quickest way to lose your blessings. And I love this one, verse 20. And another said, well, I've married a wife. Because of this, I cannot come. So you know the story. What's your excuse? Matthew 20, verse 20. My gosh, I actually believe I'm going to finish my whole message. That's rare. Matthew 20, verse 20 through 28. This is so good. Then the mother of Zebedee's children came to him with her sons and kneeling down worshipped him and said, I'd like you to do me a favor. He said, what is it that you want? And she said, give orders that these two sons of mine might sit one on your right hand and one on your left when you come into your kingdom. She wanted them to have position. But Jesus replied, you don't even know what you're asking. Because see, she didn't know that with position comes responsibility. The little bit of time I spend in this pulpit, even the 30 minutes a day you see me on TV, that's a drop in the bucket compared to what it takes and has taken to do this. Are you able to drink the cup that I'm about to drink and be baptized with the baptism with which I am baptized? And that was the baptism of fire. He said, well, you drink my cup. You will drink my cup. But seats at my right hand and my left are not mine to give, but they're those for whom they've been prepared by my Father. Now when, and this is just so indicative of people. Now when the other 10 disciples heard what they were saying, they got indignant.
3: Well, who do you think you are asking for one to sit at his right hand and one to sit at his left? If anybody's going to have those seats, it's going to be us.
2: And Jesus called them to him. Okay, I mean, Jesus, knowing what he knew, of course, knowing everything, it must have been a real strain to hang out with people. I mean, if you think you have a tough time spending a day with an unsaved relative, you should try that. And some of you are already dreading Christmas, I know.
3: You're already thinking, I gotta spend the whole day with all those unsaved people.
2: And Jesus called them to him and said, you know that the rulers of the Gentiles lord it over them, and their great men hold them in tyranny. Verse 26, not so shall it be among you, but whoever wishes to be great among you must be your servant. And whoever desires to be first must be your slave. Just as the Son of Man came not to be waited on, but to serve and to give his life for many, so you must do the same thing. The greatest man of all is the one who's willing to wash feet. Anybody's feet. Famous people's feet that you don't know, the feet of your family. And once again, when I say that, I'm not talking about an actual foot washing. I'm talking about the spiritual counterpart to that of just doing little things for people. I think we so concentrate on the big things, we forget about the little things. Jesus' life was filled with, yes, big things, but many little things. He saw, he noticed, he stopped, he talked, he healed. Mark 9, verse 30. They went on from there and passed along through Galilee, and he didn't want anybody to know about it. For he was engaged for the time, now I want you to listen to this, he was engaged for the time in teaching his disciples. So he didn't really want anybody to know that he was in town because he knew it would cause a stir. And he wanted that privacy because he wanted to teach his disciples something. Let's just say maybe it was a setting something like today. Not that I'm anything even remotely close to Jesus, but for today I'm your teacher and I'm trying to teach you something. And he was getting ready to tell them something extremely important. He said, the Son of Man is being delivered into the hands of men and they are going to put him to death. And when he's been killed, after 3 days, he will rise from the dead. I mean, he's saying, okay, I'm going to be killed. I'm going to die. I'm going to be in the grave 3 days, but I am going to rise from the dead. But they did not comprehend what he was saying. What's that? You're going to hell, die, grave, resurrection. We don't get it. And when they arrived at Capernaum, and they were in the house, he asked them, I love this, what were you discussing and arguing about back there on the road? Of course, he already knew. But they kept still, for on the road, they had been discussing and disputing one with another as to which of them was the greatest. Lord, help us. Jesus is saying, I'm getting ready to die. Somebody's going to kill me. I'm going to die. I'm going to go to the grave for 3 days. I'm going to have to go to hell and take the keys of hell and death away from Satan. I'm going to rise from the dead. And they're having an argument about which of them was the greatest. Well, we're sitting out there all bent out of shape because we think we should be the one leading the worship. And I've got a better voice than that girl that's the lead singer. And I can preach better than that preacher can anyway. You know, I remember sitting in my living room when I knew I had a call to preach. And actually, now I don't mean this in a wrong way, but I could preach pretty good from the get-go because God just gave me a gift. But for 5 years, he only let me teach 25 people. And I would look at people on TV and I would think, I don't understand why God doesn't promote me. I can preach better than that. Well, that's exactly why he didn't promote me, but I didn't understand it. I didn't know that it had more to do with character than charisma. A lot of people have a gift that'll take them somewhere, but they don't have enough character to keep them there once they get there. No wonder we have so many failures and people just making a mess out of the whole thing. Jesus is trying to tell them the most important message ever, and they're arguing about which of them is the greatest. So he has to say it again. The greatest of all is the servant of all. The one who's willing to be last will be first. What are we going to do about this message today? You just going to go home and get ready in the morning and go back to church? I hope you do, but I'd like to think that you're going to do something to make this applicable between now and then. Has anybody had a foot washing chance since last night? Well, what happened to the rest of you? I guess you don't get it yet. You didn't notice. There's only about 25 people that raised their hands. All right, last verse, Philippians 2. Going to give you one more opportunity to get this. You know, I think you should get excited and you should just have this sensing. I can hardly wait to get out of here and start putting this to practice. I can hardly wait to see what God's got for me to do today. How many of you want more power in your life? All right, I'm about to show you how to get it. Verse 5, Philippians 2, 5. Let this same attitude and purpose and humble mind be in you, which was in Christ Jesus. Let him be your example in humility. You cannot be a spiritual foot washer if you don't have humility. Otherwise, you're always trying to find some upper class position to make you feel better about yourself. Who, although being essentially one with God and in the form of God, possessing the fullness of the attributes which make God God, did not think this equality with God was a thing to be eagerly grasped or retained. Let's remember when Jesus washed feet, he took off his garment and put on a servant's towel. When he was done, he took off the servant's towel and put back on his garment. Okay, I'm standing here in my office as a teacher in the body of Christ, and I've got on my spiritual garment of authority. But thank God, after many years of being a miserable Christian, I finally learned how to take this off and put on a servant's towel, and then when I come back up here, put this back on again. But he stripped himself. Nobody took it away from him. He stripped himself of all privileges and rightful dignity so as to assume the guise of a servant and a slave. See, we think that being a servant is weakness. It's the greatest place of power that you can ever come to, especially if you're doing it because you know who you are in Christ and you know why you're doing it.
4: People are all different, so we need to learn how to relate to everyone, not just those who are like us. We must learn to avoid strife by trying to keep unity and oneness with the people in our lives. 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
7: In his book, A Man After God's Own Heart, Jim George tells a story of an army officer in India who stopped to have his shoes shined by a poor boy on the street. 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The boy responded, "Last week Jesus came into my heart, and now I belong to him. 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Colossians 3:2 says, "Set your minds on things above, not on earthly things." 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
8: Chapter 23. When thou sittest to eat with a ruler, consider diligently what is before thee, and put a knife to thy throat if thou be a man given to appetite. Be not desirous of his dainties, for they are deceitful meat. Labor not to be rich, cease from thine own wisdom. Wilt thou set thine eyes upon that which is not? For riches certainly make themselves wings, they fly away as an eagle toward heaven. Eat thou not the bread of him that hath an evil eye, neither desire thou his dainty meats, for as he thinketh in his heart, so is he. Eat and drink, saith he to thee, but his heart.
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0: 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Today, Keith Moore is teaching from the Word of God, a message from the series, Exceeding Growing Faith. 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
1: Strong faith is simpler than a lot of people think. Strong faith, what would strong faith do? Abraham, not being weak in faith, being strong in faith, he was what? Fully? Fully persuaded. Well, in this case, you're going to be fully persuaded. I'm going to eat. My kids going to eat. My grandkids going to eat. My great-grandkids going to eat. We're going to have a place to stay. Sometimes people say, people might think, well, oh, Brother Keith, you know what? You must carry a heavy load. You got these two churches and all these bills and all that word supply, and you got to have, you know, all these millions. You must carry a heavy load. No, I don't. No, I don't. No, I don't. Phyllis doesn't. I don't. Our staff don't. Why? We're going to eat.
2: That's right.
1: We're going to eat. Church is going to have plenty.
2: Yes.
1: See, there's more than one reason why you hear me say the word supply is and always will be well supplied. I ain't just a talking.
2: Amen.
1: Has it been well supplied?
3: Yes.
1: It has been.
3: Yes.
1: But what would get in the way of it?
2: Worry.
1: If I start worrying about it.
2: Yeah. Yes, sir. Right.
1: Come on, can you see this? Yeah. If I start thinking, well, now this is pretty big now. I mean, you back when we first started, it wasn't all that big. But, dear me, this is, you know, we're talking about some substantial money now.
2: Yeah.
1: To who?
2: Right.
1: Substantial to who?
2: Yeah. Yes, sir.
1: Either supposed to be doing it or we're not.
2: Right.
1: Either he told us to do it or he didn't.
3: Right.
1: And if he did, tell me what strong faith says. Strong faith is fully persuaded that what he said, what he told us to do, he is well able. This is small change to him. Is that right? He can do this and a whole lot more. Whole lot more. Well, that's not just for me and for Phyllis and me in the churches and ministry. You're supposed to do the exact same thing in your household and with your personal bills and with your business. The exact same thing. You can't worry and be in faith. Ever how much worry is there, that's how much faith is not there. The beginning of anxiety is the end of faith. The beginning of faith is the end of anxiety. I'm glad you came this morning. We're getting somewhere. We're getting somewhere. Oh, hallelujah. Verse 31. In case you didn't get it the first three times. Verse 31, therefore, you may not be anxious. Now, don't take that the wrong way. He's saying, don't be. It's like you're saying, may I? He's saying, no, you may not. May I be anxious? No, you may not be. Saying, see, these things are evidenced by what we say. And questioning, unbelieving questioning, reveals worry and anxiety, reveals lack of faith.
2: Right.
1: Well, how are we going to do it? Where is it going to come from? That's a lot of money. How in the world are we going to make it to the end of the month? How are we going to do this? Where is that going? It's not okay to talk that way.
3: That's right.
1: The Lord specifically told us don't talk that way.
3: Hallelujah.
1: Didn't he?
3: Yes.
1: I don't know how I'm going to make it. The symptoms have gotten worse.
3: Yes.

0: It's just gotten worse, and I just feel worse. How are we going to make it through this? And with what happened with the kids and with their marriage and what happened with this, I don't know how are we going to make it. How are we going to make it? Talking like that, you may not make it. Because that's exactly like the unsaved world.
1: Yes.
0: Thinks and talks. That is faithless talk.
1: Yes. Right.
0: How does faith talk? Come on, help me out. How does faith talk? He's brought us this far.
2: That's right.
0: He'll get us the rest of the way.
2: Amen.
0: I can do all things. Not just in myself, but through Christ who strengthens me. What's going to happen? He'll help us.
2: Right.
0: He'll show us.
2: Right.
0: He'll strengthen us.
2: Right.
0: He'll lead us.
2: Right.
0: He'll add to us.
2: Right.
0: Is that right?
2: That's right?
0: He will get us through.
2: Yes.
0: We will make it.
2: Yes.
0: Come on, are you with me?
2: Yes.
0: And you got to say that when you don't have a clue in your head how,
2: yeah,
0: and when everything about you looks and feels like you can't.
1: Amen.
0: Which is the most critical time that you don't talk unbelief,
1: right,
0: but you talk faith.
2: That's right.
1: Yeah.
0: Did the Lord tell you He would bring you through?
1: Yes.
0: Did He tell you He would sustain you,
1: yes,
0: and keep you? Did He tell you,
2: right,
0: that He always causes you to triumph,
2: yes,
0: and gives you the victory? Then you got to be fully persuaded,
2: yes,
0: that what He told you, He is able to,
2: yes,
0: and will do.
2: Yes. Hallelujah.
0: And say, yeah, but you don't know how hard it is. You are being disobedient,
1: right,
0: when you do that.
1: Yes.
0: If you didn't know better, it's just ignorance.
1: Yeah. Right.
0: But when the Lord tells you, and you know what to do, but you choose not to do it, that's another thing.
1: Yeah. True. That's true.
0: And it's costly.
1: Wow. Yeah.
0: All of us have been there. But if we've gone the wrong way, let's stop it. Let's stop and put a post in the ground.
2: Amen.
3: Yes. Yes.
0: Is that right?
4: Yes, sir.
0: What? Go ahead and put a sign on it.
4: Right.
0: What's the date today? 29th is the day when we finally obeyed the Bible. Is that right? And stopped yielding to anxiety.
2: Amen.
0: Started acting in faith like He told us to. Somebody say amen. Amen means so be it. So be it. Whew. We're making progress. We're making progress. Doing this one thing will be the difference in people in this building and watching online. Will be the difference between you going down or having a miracle. Doing this one thing. He said, you may not be anxious. Somebody say, I may not be. Saying, what may we eat? What may we drink? What may we put round? That's talking about putting clothes on. For all these do the nations seek for your heavenly Father does know that you have need of these things. Come on, can you hear the Master talking to you?
1: Yes.
0: He's talking to them. He's talking to us.
1: Yes.
0: He's reproving you and He's comforting you.
1: Yes.
0: And He's, is that right?
1: Yes.
0: He's correcting you and He's comforting you,
1: yes,
0: and He's encouraging you and me.
1: Yes.
0: He's saying, look, quit worrying about this.
1: Yes.
0: Nothing is going to surprise your Father.
1: Yeah.
0: He already knows. Yes. He knows what you're going to need 20 years from now.
1: Yes.
0: That you had. And He's already made provision.
1: Yes.
0: And He's already got it positioned.
2: Right, right, right, right, right.
0: Yes. He's already got all the logistics worked out. You get on His path, stay on His path, you will intercept what He has already prepared,
2: amen,
0: made available beforehand,
1: yes,
0: for you. That's what provision means,
2: amen,
0: before seeing.
1: Right.
0: And He said, your Father already knows this. You run in and pray and go, oh God, I just found out I need $1,000. He didn't look up and go, what? Really? Michael, Gabriel, what happened on this? Where are we going to get $1,000? Oh, come on. Come on. Come on. Just because you imagine and feel that way doesn't mean it's that way. It is so wonderful. No matter what happens, you get a $2 million bill. We've seen them. And And you go, God already knew about this.
3: That's right.
0: God already knew.
3: Yes, sir.
0: He already knew about this. Huh? And the big thing is, are we doing what he told us to do?
2: Right.
0: That's the big thing. Because he's not obligated to finance and supply just every wild, harebrained idea you come up with. But if you're doing what he told you to do, you can be completely confident. If you don't see it, it's already on the way. And it'll be here. Is that right? That's why Brother Miller would have the kids come on into the kitchen and get ready to eat with no food. Is that right? Why? And you get a knock on the door. Everything you need. The birds eat. They eat good. So will I. Is that right? Come on, somebody should say it out loud. I believe the Lord.
5: I believe the Lord.
0: We'll eat good.
5: We'll dress good.
0: Drive good.
5: Live good.
0: Us and our children.
5: All our life long.
0: I'm not going to worry about it. I'm not going to worry about it. At all. Glory to God. Glory to God. Don't be anxious, he said. Verse 33, but seek ye first the reign of God and his righteousness, and all these shall be added to you. Now we're talking about being fully persuaded that what he had promised, he's able to perform. He told you and me, if we'll seek his kingdom and his things first, he is going to add to us clothes, food, shelter. Is that right? Did he say? Did he say? You follow me, I'm going to add to you everything you need. Then if I worry about it, what does that show? It shows I don't believe it. I'm not convinced. The Bible says casting all your care on him because he cares for you. What he's saying is, leave it with me. Don't bother your little head. Just leave it with me. Trust me. I'll take care of it. You know, I was in a situation a while back, and the Lord dealt with me. Notify them and tell them that the Lord's dealt with you and the ministry to take care of that ministry thing that they're doing. And so we did. Man, they were happy. They shouted. You know, you heard the phone drop. They were shouting there. You know, heard some commotion, and then they come back and go, oh, Brother Keith, oh, Brother Keith, God is so good, God is so good, God is so good. They ain't seen any money.
2: Right. Amen.
6: That's right.
0: What do they got? They got a word from me.
2: That's right.
7: And that concludes today's message by Brother Keith Moore. 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That's 417-334-9233. 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

0: The Apostle Paul made an interesting statement when he wrote a letter to Titus. And he said in his first letter to Titus, a statement that may be one of the most important statements that was ever made in the Bible. And he says to Titus, why? Because he doesn't want him to be deceived. He says, Titus, y'all ready? This is what he says. God cannot lie. God cannot lie. Without this one truth, if you think about it, without this one truth, without it, everything we believe would be useless. Our hope, our faith would all be useless. Let me explain. Are you ready? You ready for some teaching? You ready for some coaching? Everything in the Word of God is based on belief. Belief in what? Belief in God and belief that He has not lied and He has never lied. Belief in His Word. Belief in Mark 11, 23 and 24 when it says, if you don't doubt in your heart and you believe what you say and you confess it, you shall have it. He's not a liar. His word is not a lie and I believe it. Listen to me. God expects us to believe Him and His word. But He doesn't only expect us, but He requires it. Now here's where you're going to have to shape up or not ship out, stay here. God promises, listen, He promises salvation. He promises healing. He promises prosperity. He promises protection. But according to His word, it's only for those who believe. You can get as religious as you want right now. I'm going by what the word says. It's only for those who have faith in His word. It's only for those who believe that God is not a liar. It's only for those who believe and then act on it by putting their armor on. Faith has action. Listen to this. Jesus died for the sins of the world, but only those who believe in Him will reap the benefits of His. But only those who believe will reap the benefits of going to heaven, of what He did through His death and resurrection. Only those who believe will reap. Do y'all not agree? Y'all are looking at me like, stone face. I said, do y'all not agree? Only those who believe in Him will reap the benefits of. Well, He's not a liar. And He told Paul to tell you about the armor. And the only ones who will reap the benefits. Are y'all with me? Glory to God. God only responds to faith. Doubt and unbelief do not move Him. If He was moved by that, He would be serving the devil. The devil would be placing it and He'd be following it. That's why Satan continually tries to deceive the minds of people with doubt. But God is not a liar. And the word is not a liar. And according to the Bible, listen, I know it. Stay with me. This is huge. This could start your winning streak. It will start your winning streak. According to the Bible, where there is no faith, where there is doubt, there is no faith. And where there is no faith, the word doesn't work. Now, how do we know that? Hebrews 4:2, there was two groups of people and the gospel was preached same to both groups, right? Like it is being today. But the gospel that one group heard, which was the same, did not profit them. Now, it profited the others and are listening to the same message. That's happening right now. It's going to profit some of y'all or this guy. Doubt much profiting is going to go on right there. Are y'all with me? Stay awake. Stay awake. Slap yourself. Juggle your, you know, when you're driving. Have you ever drove and you get sleepy? Winded down, drinking something. How about that in church? I don't mind if you slap yourself. Some of y'all need to slap yourself. Ha ha ha. The gospel that one group heard did not profit them because they, this is what the Bible says, y'all ready? They did not mix it with faith. There is so much power in the word, but only for those who have faith. Faith believes God. Faith knows that God is not a liar and they will meditate on that and not on the black dot and not what's happened. But they'll meditate on their righteousness and they'll meditate in the word and this armor that was given to them. Therefore, I believe. Do you believe? Yes. that I'm in Christ and Christ is in me. Amen. Therefore, I'm worthy and I'm loved and I'm important to God and I have his righteousness and I have his bulletproof vest against evil. I have put on his armor. Now going back to that, and so I said it every day until that trial came and I went into that courtroom. If we could see in the spirit realm, I went in with armor on. For the first time in the history of that court since, nobody's ever went in there with God's armor on. And I went in there and lies and lawyers and lies and witnesses and lies. Pew, pew, pew, pew. Now, you know what lies can do? Worry, thinking, meditating. What am I going to do? Oh, those came in and hit. Are y'all with me? And that's what would have happened if the Holy Spirit didn't get involved with my mama to tell me, to tell Chip to put his breastplate on. And it all came down. The Lord said, Champions for Christ and your ministry was 8 inches away from never happening. That's what he told me years later. 8 inches? 8 inches. And I laid down to sleep and he showed me in my sleep. And he showed me and he took me back to that courtroom. And that judge put that gavel up and he said, we've heard enough. We're going to rule the same as we always ruled. And he began to come down with that gavel and a lady stood up and said, wait, I've got one more thing to say. And he stops and I saw a ruler go 8 inches. Now that wouldn't have been that way if I hadn't put it on with my faith through my mouth. No weapons formed against me shall prosper. And I believe it. Do you believe it? Jesus put it on. Who are you not to put it on? And Jesus put it on. You must be something big. And it stopped. And that lady said, I got one. He said, the judge, ma'am, we've heard enough. This is a closed case. She said, I demand, hurry up. She had her little glasses. Well, he came to one of our town's events, tournament, and he was there, and I was wondering why he was at our town little league tournament, and I was a high school coach at the time. And so I stood behind him with notes, and I began to take notes of what he was saying with another coach. As God is my witness, he knows I'm not lying. I'm telling you. And she said, the coach said, Coach Brim, what are you doing here? Coach Brim replied, well, I'm illegally here to illegally recruit illegal players for my illegal program. Even if I did do it, I wouldn't have said that. Don't tell anybody, but I'm kind of illegal. And I'm illegally recruiting players, illegally. To play for my illegal program so that I can win illegally. I mean, the devil is just ignorant. But you know, he's defeated. That same thing could have happened and it would have still defeated. And so they were talking at this, and finally they got back to him and he said, ma'am, sit down. She goes, I'm not finished. She goes, you're done, sit down. He said, in the whole whatever 100 years or whatever he said of this association, we have never heard such a lie. Never, no weapons that is formed against you shall prosper. Every tongue that shall rise against you in judgment, you shall show to be wrong. Now, I wasn't sitting there puffed up. As a matter of fact, I was praying for them because I loved them. The love of God and the peace of God was on me. I felt for them. I was praying for their salvation. It could have been all just for those people's salvation. Amen. Glory to God. And so he said, this case is over. Boom, Chip, you win the case. That's all he said. Went out and here's all the television. How, you never won? You're the first one. And all I said was, love never fails. Now, you're not hearing me. Love never fails. I say it again.
1: Love never fails.
0: But Chip, you were talking about your breastplate of righteousness. Do you realize there's a breastplate of love and faith? 1 Thessalonians 5:8. Let's read it. But let us, who are of the day, be sober. Oh, come on, somebody. Putting on the... Why breastplate? Because it's defense. It's protection. We do have armor of offense. We do have authority. We do have the sword of the Spirit to come offensively at our... But we have defensive, and you need the defensive. You must have the defensive. But let us put our... Be sober, putting on the breastplate of faith. God's not a liar. When I see faith, you know what I say? God's not a liar. And his word doesn't lie. And according to 1 Peter 2:24, by his stripes I was healed. That's called putting it on. Are y'all seeing what I'm doing? That's called putting it on. If there's not here to hear, you're not putting it on. Voice activated. Very good. Putting on the breastplate of faith and love. And so love never fails. And love, you know, if you think about it, faith pleases God. Pew, pew, pew. Love never fails. 2 Corinthians 5:21. For he made him who knew no sin to be sin for us. Why? Keep reading. That we might become the righteousness of God in him. Bulletproof vest, protection against every fiery dart of deception. Put on love, and haters and hateful words will bounce right off of you. Put on faith, and fear and worry will bounce right off of you. I've lived my life watching certain people where fear could not get in. I mean, terrible things happened, and it could not get in. Could not penetrate the armor of God. How many of God's people today, are we really ready? God's coming back for a glorious champion church. That means a church that's wearing his armor to where lies and fears don't affect them. Haters don't affect them. Haters are their motivators because they love. They have the breastplate. There's got to be something bouncing. There's too much catching and absorbing and hitting. This is the year that all stops. Now, some are going to hear, all are going to hear this in here, but some are going to mix this with faith. Good for you. I want it to be all of you, but I don't control that, and I can't. But some of you are going to continue to battle people, and you may even talk about your armor right after that, but it's still in your heart, and you're battling people. That armor is ineffective. It's not on. It's based on belief.
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0: This is Pastor Jerry Hall, General Manager of radio station WHJG. I just wanted you to know that the programs on our station are always not current, and therefore the books and tapes and things offered are not always available. Also, the talk-in shows are not always current, and so you can't call in on that particular day for that particular event. But thank you for listening to our station. God bless you.
1: God never tests you to find out whether you're strong or not. So why in the world does he put these tests to us? Not to find out whether we are strong or weak. He already knows that. He does it to show us how weak we are. And that we would respond properly to say, Lord, I need you. Oh God, I need you. My soul, wait there only upon God. For my strength is to be found in him. My salvation is to be found in him.
2: Are you trying to wade through some confusion or chaos right now? Or maybe for you, it seems like there's nothing going on, nothing at all. Well, either way, the tendency is to wonder, what is God up to in my life? To answer that question, today's edition of In Touch, the teaching ministry of Dr. Charles Stanley, focuses on David from the Old Testament as our series on 1 and 2 Samuel continues. 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
1: I want to talk about the question of what is God up to in your life. And I'm sure all of us have asked that question many times, and sometime when the bottom drops out, we really want to know what he's up to. So let me tell you what I'm going to do. I'm going to take the 19th through the 30th chapters of 1 Samuel. But what I want you to see is I want you to see what's happening in David's life right now. Now let me just give you a little bird's eye capsule view of what's happened here. You'll recall the people of Israel said, we want a king. Samuel anointed them a king by the name of Saul. Saul continually disobeyed God until Samuel said to Saul, God has taken the kingdom from you. He anointed one of Jesse's sons, the one who was the most least likely to be anointed, David, who was the shepherd. And then, of course, he goes to meet Goliath and slays Goliath. He comes back a hero. The women are dancing in the streets. They said, Saul killed his thousands, but David has killed his 10,000s, which started the jealousy streak in Saul that began to be exposed. And then, of course, Jonathan and David began a beautiful, loving friendship with each other that also made Saul's jealousy a little stronger. And so, having played for Saul and quieting his nerves and gotten him out of depression and living in his household, finally, because of having been attacked several times by Saul throwing the javelin at him, David has to leave. He's being forced to leave. So in this 19th chapter here, what I want us to see happens is this, that for the next 10 years, now listen, David knows that he's been anointed the king of Israel. He knows that. And in spite of that, for the next 10 long years of David's life, he's not going to be king. For the next 10 years of his life, he's going to run like an outlaw. He's going to act like a traitor. He's going to act like a crazy man. He's going to do things that mighty strong David, who killed a bear and a lion and who took on Goliath, you would never expect him to do. But it's like God said to him, I'm going to make you king. Having anointed him in his own household as king, then it's as if God put David in the furnace of affliction for 10 long years of his life. And in these 10 years, as David, knowing in his heart that he was to be king, everywhere he turned, Satan must have said to him, no way. Look, Saul is the king. Saul has the army. The people are still allegiant to Saul. There is no way for you to be the king of Israel. And yet God had anointed him king, and through all of these things, he protected him. Now, what was God up to in his life? Well, maybe not a whole lot more than he's up to in your life and my life. You may not be in a valley. You may not be running from anything from God. You may feel that right and everything is just right. And what is just right? Whatever God has made as a recipe for your life of that moment. That's what's just right. But as we ask the question, what is God up to? Let me just give you a list of things that God could be up to in your life, may be up to in your life in the future, or when you're looking, trying to find out what in the world he's doing, it may be one of these several things. First thing is this. Whatever God's up to in your life, remember this. It is for your good and his glory. He's not ever up to anything that doesn't fit with that point. Whatever he's up to is for your good and his glory. Now, you could ask David, David, you think whatever you're going through is for your good? No way. How could it be for my good? David certainly didn't need any new training. He had already proven his strategy as a soldier and as a fighter. He certainly didn't need any more courage. He certainly didn't need anything that he could think of. What in the world could be good out of all of this? But you see, God in his omniscience knew that David, listen, this fellow who is now a renegade and an outlaw and an outcast, this young man, God knew, had already been chosen to be the greatest king in the history of the nation of Israel. What do we say? The son of David. What do we say? The city of David. David was to be the greatest king in the history of Israel. And God knew that it was for his good to put him in the valley and prepare him for his kingship. It didn't seem to be what David needed. You see, we might say, well, it looked like to me David's education should have been in the household of Saul, learning the courtesies of being a king. But God was training him to be a mighty man of God. That you and I, thousands of years later, would say, there was a man the Bible speaks of as being a man after God's own heart, and his name was David. Well, that's the first thing. The second thing I want you to notice here is this. God may be up to something else in your life, and that is he may be sifting you for future service. And I believe this is exactly what he was doing in David's life at this point. Now, you and I know we need sifting. We don't like to be sifted. Nobody likes to be sifted. We may like to be cuddled a little bit, but we don't want to be sifted, you know. Just keep rubbing it and rubbing it and rubbing it until it rubs all the grain out. What was God doing in David's life? He was building character, sifting out of his life those things that God knew should not be there if he were going to be king. You and I could skip all the way over to 2 Samuel, which we'll come to later on, and here is this mighty man of valor whom God is out here in the wilderness training, who falls again. He never was perfect. He never could be perfect because he was a sinner saved by the grace of God. Anointed to be king, but never perfect. God drove him into the valley, put him through the fire to do what? Sifting in his life. And listen, watch this. Whenever God sifted David, he always was preparing him for a blessing to someone else. When God is sifting your life, don't look back and see your tears and count your sorrows and your heartaches and your burdens and get all wrapped up in that. When God is sifting, you know what God's doing? While he's sifting you, he's blessing somebody else. Now, we don't always see that. If we could just see how someone else is being blessed, we'd think, well, I can take it. But God is in the blessing business while he's in the sifting business. The third thing. And here is a very important lesson, I think, that God oftentimes would have us to remember. And that is one of the things he may be up to is that he may be up to teaching us that his promises are not always fulfilled according to our expectations. God said to David, you're going to be king. You're going to be king. Well, I can imagine, you know, what would you have thought if God had anointed you as a young man to be king? And you'd say, well, you know, I'm ready. And a few weeks go by, and so I'm ready. And a few months go by, I think, well, I'm really getting ready. And 2 years go by, you think, Lord, I've been ready. Sometimes we get discouraged when God makes us wait. What do we do? Here's what we do. God gives us a promise. We say, praise the Lord, I'm ready. And God doesn't do anything. Praise the Lord, I'm standing on the promise. And God doesn't do anything. Praise the Lord, hallelujah, I'm standing on the promise. And everything is silent from God. And after we've shouted and praised and jumped up and down, hallelujah, all we can, we say, Lord, what in the world is going on? Why don't you do something? And you see, God's silence always has a very specific divine design in it. He's silent in order to do what? To teach us to trust him when we can't see one iota of reason for doing so. Well, there's something else I want you to see here, and that's this. I believe one of the things that oftentimes he's doing in our life, he's teaching us to persevere under pressure. Because you see, it is pressure that drains and sifts and burns and shatters and breaks. It is the pressure that builds quality. It is the pressure that brings out quality. And you see, God kept David under pressure for 10 long years. I mean, in 10 years, there was never a time when Saul sent him a telegram and said, David, relax for 6 months. I don't want to fight anymore. But he was continuously having to hide. Listen, Jesus Christ living within us is our buoyancy. Anytime we think we're going to sink, you can't sink if you'll just remember who's on the inside. Look in Psalm 91. Beautiful psalm. You probably know the first verse by heart for sure. He says in Psalm 91, he that dwelleth in the secret place of the Most High shall abide under the shadow of the Almighty. Listen, you and I have the privilege of living under the shadow of Almighty God. Because what did he say in his word? He says, I'll never do what? I'll never leave thee nor forsake thee. That means he's close by. If he's close by, we're living in his shadow, living under his wings. Whatever pressure Almighty God allows to get to us while we're living under his wings and under the shadow of the Almighty, it is only there temporarily for our good, and God will use the pressure for our good. He wants us to learn to persevere. Not to weep and moan and give up and just say, oh, God, what in the world's happened? Because you see, if pressure is there to build character, God's going to keep it there until we do what? Until we are willing and able to be able to see that we're to be sustained by him. As long as we crumble under pressure, he's going to recycle us through. Now, some of you probably feel like you've been recycled and recycled and recycled. He's going to keep on cycling us through a similar pressure until we learn to bear up under it. And we're to bear up in his strength, not our own. All right, let's move on down, if you will. Sometimes the purpose is to reveal our weaknesses. Now, if someone had asked David before he went out to fight Goliath, or 2 or 3 days afterwards, David, would you ever stoop any time in your life? Would you ever even think about stooping before your enemies to act like a crazy man slobbering from the mouth, scribbling on the floor, rolling on the floor in your clothes, acting like a crazy man because you are afraid of your enemies? Imagine the possibility that no way. Any man who'd walk out with a sling and 5 stones and kill a giant and cut off his head and make one of the most beautiful speeches a man ever made to his enemy, why would he ever scrabble on the floor? But my friend, let me tell you something. There's not a one of us in this place tonight who knows what we're really like until the pressure gets on and the temptation stares us in the face and the burden comes rolling down upon us and we see it coming. We don't know what we're like. So what does God do? Oftentimes in the process of what's happening in our lives and whatever he's up to, sometimes the purpose is to reveal our weaknesses. And you see, we're not going to live and work and walk and worship from our point of weakness until we recognize that we are. And if you'll read through the details of these 10 chapters, you'll find out how often God revealed David's weakness to him. Sometimes he was scared. Now here he was, frightened of a man. Of course, he knew him well, but he wasn't even anywhere close by. The same David had stood face to face, could see the eyeballs of Goliath and killed him right in sight. And here he was running. You'll discover that David became a frightened man, became an untruthful. That is, let me put it this way. You know what was in David in these chapters? He was a liar. He was treacherous. He was murderous. He was a killer. He was hard. There are times when he was cold, but there are times, which you'll see in this chapter, where he says, no, let's don't do that. In other words, he could have killed a whole bunch of folks on one occasion here, but he said, no, that's not necessary. No point in doing that. But you see, none of us are consistent at all times All of us have our highs and lows, our ups and downs, our ins and outs. Strong one day, weak the next. Wouldn't think about it, think about it the next day. You see, one of the things that God has to continue to do is to continually keep us recognizing the fact, brother, we're dependent on Him. Lest we really fall, we must ever be conscious of how absolutely weak we are. And one of the things that God is up to in our lives at different times is to expose us to our weakness. You ask Him to forgive you, you fret and fume, can't forgive yourself. God forgives you just like that. You know what? He knew you were weak to begin with. You see, listen, God never tests you to find out whether you're strong or not. So why in the world does He put these tests to us? Not to find out whether we are strong or weak. He already knows that. He does it to show us how weak we are. And that we would respond properly to say, Lord, I need you. Oh, God, I need you. My soul, wait thou only upon God. For my strength is to be found in Him. My salvation is to be found in Him. David learned what kind of character he had on the inside. None of us like that. All of us want everybody to think we're just super, but we are not. The real truth is we're a bunch of sinners, saved by the grace of God, aren't worth anything apart from Jesus Christ. But when He gets inside of you, He says the countenance of Jesus Christ Himself can radiate upon our faces and in our hearts. Well, the next thing, and this is a super point here, listen to this. What is He up to in our life? Get this. Sometimes what He's doing in our life, He's trying to teach us, don't you remove the obstacle between what I promised you and where you are at this point. David came upon Saul, he could have taken his life. David said, no, I can't do that. I'm not going to touch God's anointed. And I believe here's a real principle for us, that sometimes we see the promise that God's given us, and then we see something that stands between that, and we see how we could remove that. So we say, well, I can take care of that. God says, don't touch that. So, oh, but, you know, after all, God, here's what you promised, and I believe I can handle that. There's some things God does not want us tampering with. When He makes us a promise, there may be 25 obstacles between you and what you believe God wants you to have. When you start trying to eliminate the obstacles and remove all the hindrances in your own strength, in your own time, in your own wisdom, you're going to get yourself in trouble every time. You see, this is why we have to learn to say, Lord, if that's what you want, then I'm willing to wait until you provide it in your own time. And God in His own time will remove the obstacle. And friend, when you and I have what God wants us to have, when God wants us to have it, you always enjoy it most. But when you get it before God wants you to have it, you're headed for trouble. All right, let me just close with this last one. And that is, I believe, one of the things that God's up to in our life and all the difficulties, He is in the process of demonstrating to us His faithfulness. I believe of all the qualities of God that He wants us to see and to be able to perceive and to be able to understand and experience and enjoy and reap the benefits of is His faithfulness. 10 long years, David ran. And then the Scripture says in that 30th chapter that Saul and his sons lost their life. And of course, when we come to 2 Samuel, he's made the king. But listen to Psalm 40. Look in verse 1. Look at this psalm. God's faithfulness. Listen. I waited patiently for the Lord, and He inclined unto me and heard my cry. He brought me up also out of a horrible pit, out of the miry clay, and set my feet upon a rock and established my goings. He's put a new song in my heart, even praise unto our God. Many shall see it in fear and shall trust in the Lord. Blessed is that man that maketh the Lord his trust and respecteth not the proud, nor such as turn aside to lies. Many, O Lord my God, are thy wonderful works which thou hast done, and thy thoughts which are to usward, they cannot be reckoned up in order unto thee. If I will declare and speak of them, they are more than can be numbered. Sacrifice and offering thou didst not desire. Mine ears hast thou opened. Burnt offerings and sin offerings thou hast not required. Then said I come in the volume of the book it is written of me. I delight to do thy will, O my God. Yea, thy law is written in my heart. And you could go on through the passage. Here's a psalm of praise and adoration. God had proved himself faithful. What did David say? He said, great is thy faithfulness. And you see, it's not where you and I have been that matters. It's where we're headed. And the one thing you and I can do tonight, it doesn't make any difference where we're going. At what point you are in God's plan for your life, here's one thing you and I ought to carry with us every single day. Wherever God leads us, we know that our faithful God is already there. And he has plotted our path every step of the way from where we're going to end up all the way back to this very night, this very moment, this very place. Our faithful God has made this promise. He will go with us every single step and moment of the way.
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3: When God created you, he created you with a purpose in mind, so that, listen, there is never a time in your life or mine when God isn't doing something. Now, you know, once in a while somebody says, well, you know, I haven't had any spiritual experiences lately. I don't know what's going on. You may not have felt anything, but God was doing something in your life. You see, he says he predestinated us to be conformed to his likeness. And God isn't ever going to let up on his purpose. Now, that doesn't mean that our experience will be the same. There may be times when you and I will go through valleys or have mountain peaks. And so what we feel and the types of experiences we're having will change. But that doesn't mean that God isn't doing anything. He's always doing something in your life and mine. So that when we come to times of great difficulty, and it seems that the whole bottom's dropped out and we don't know what to do next, then we oftentimes ask, Lord, what are you up to in my life? And it doesn't mean he's just started doing something. It just means he's either tightened up the vise or put the pressure on or gotten our attention, or he's taken us into another stage or a different level of where he's had us going all the time.
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9: Ingredient for life discovered? This is Ken Ham, an Aussie transplant with a passion for sharing the truth of God's Word. A while back, scientists announced they'd found an ingredient needed for life around distant stars. Well, these scientists still need to find a planet just the right distance from its star, with just the right atmosphere, with liquid water, and all the other ingredients needed for life. What they really found was a hazardous material in the family of molecules that form peptides and amino acids, which, when they form proteins, are the building blocks of life. Hardly a life ingredient. Scientists are no closer to discovering how life evolved anywhere because it did not evolve. God created life here on Earth.
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12: Chapter 23. When thou sittest to eat with a ruler, consider diligently what is before thee, and put a knife to thy throat if thou be a man given to appetite. Be not desirous of his dainties, for they are deceitful meat. Labor not to be rich, cease from thine own wisdom. Wilt thou set thine eyes upon that which is not? For riches certainly make themselves wings, they fly away as an eagle toward heaven. Eat thou not the bread of him that hath an evil eye, neither desire thou his dainty meats, for as he thinketh in his heart, so is he. Eat and drink, saith he to thee, but his heart is not with thee. The morsel which thou hast eaten shalt thou vomit up, and lose thy sweet words. Speak not in the ears of a fool, for he will despise the wisdom of thy words. Remove not the old landmark, and enter not into the fields of the fatherless. For their Redeemer is mighty, he shall plead their cause with thee. Apply thine heart unto instruction, and thine ears to the words of knowledge. Withhold not correction from the child, for if thou beatest him with the rod, he shall not die. Thou shalt beat him with the rod, and shalt deliver his soul from hell. My son, if thine heart be wise, my heart shall rejoice, even mine. Yea, my reins shall rejoice when thy lips speak right things. Let not thine heart envy sinners, but be thou in the fear of the Lord all the day long. For surely there is an end, and thine expectation shall not be cut off. Hear thou, my son, and be wise, and guide thine heart in the way. Be not among winebibbers, among riotous eaters of flesh, for the drunkard and the glutton shall come to poverty, and drowsiness shall clothe a man with rags. Hearken unto thy father that begat thee, and despise not thy mother when she is old. Buy the truth, and sell it not, also wisdom and instruction and understanding. The father of the righteous shall greatly rejoice, and he that begetteth a wise child shall have joy of him. Thy father and thy mother shall be glad, and she that bare thee shall rejoice. My son, give me thine heart, and let thine eyes observe my ways. For a whore is a deep ditch, and a strange woman is a narrow pit. She also lieth in wait as for a prey, and increaseth the transgressors among men. Who hath woe? Who hath sorrow? Who hath contentions? Who hath babbling? Who hath wounds without cause? Who hath redness of eyes? They that tarry long at the wine, they that go to seek mixed wine. Look not thou upon the wine when it is red, when it giveth his color in the cup, when it moveth itself aright. At the last it biteth like a serpent, and stingeth like an adder. Thine eyes shall behold strange women, and thine heart shall utter perverse things. Yea, thou shalt be as he that lieth down in the midst of the sea, or as he that lieth upon the top of a mast. They have stricken me, shalt thou say, and I was not sick. They have beaten me, and I

0: Oh, that men would praise the Lord for his goodness and for his wonderful works to the children of men. Let them exalt him also in the congregation of the people and praise him in the assembly of the elders. He turneth rivers into a wilderness, and the water springs into dry ground, a fruitful land into barrenness, for the wickedness of them that dwell therein. He turneth the wilderness into a standing water, and dry ground into water springs. And there he maketh the hungry to dwell, that they may prepare a city for habitation, and sow the fields, and plant vineyards, which may yield fruits of increase. He blesseth them also, so that they are multiplied greatly, and suffereth not their cattle to decrease. Again, they are minished, and brought low through oppression, affliction, and sorrow. He poureth contempt upon princes, and causeth them to wander in the wilderness, where there is no way. Yet setteth he the poor on high from affliction, and maketh him fat.
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2: Amen. Hallelujah. All right. We're going to be in Zechariah. We're going through that book. And it's interesting, it's next to the last book in the Bible, in the Old Testament. And the interesting thing is that God knows everything.

both in this time and in the future. He knows that he will have a new heaven and new earth, and on that new heaven and new earth will be all the believers in the church, and he'll also have a new earth. He'll have believers on the earth, and that he will have a family forever, which has always been his plan for mankind. Now, the interesting thing about this whole thing is what I was teaching on Sunday. God made this earth for man. That's the reason the earth is here. And we determine what goes on the earth because we have a body. And our spirit and soul is in our body. Mankind determines what goes on this earth. God knew there was going to be wars and rumors of wars. He said there was. Mm-hmm. Before he has the tribulation period, he said there'd be wars and rumors of wars. That's exactly what's happening today. Mm-hmm. There's wars all over the world. God chose Israel as his people, but they're not as a nation following him today. They're in war. It's not a peaceful time, but there will be a time when God takes Israel as the number one nation in the world. That's going to take place because he said so, and because it's in the Word of God. Yes. So that's why we need to study the Word to know what God wants, know what God's doing, know what's going to happen in the future, know what we can look forward to. And it doesn't make any difference if it's Old Testament or New Testament. In Zechariah, God talks about that time in history, which was about 518 B.C. before Christ. That was about 2,500 years ago or so or more. Yeah. But he's talking about that time, but he's also talking about our time. He's looking ahead and tells us some of the things that are going to take place. And so, he said that Israel, and not only Israel, but America, and also us as individuals, if we sin, there is a punishment for that sin. Israel is in that punishment today in that they are in warfare. When they get right with God and start moving in the ways of God, there'll be peace in that land. But that'll be after the tribulation. We know that's going to take place. So what are we to do on the earth today? We're to make as much as possible this nation a Christian nation. We are to send missionaries all over the world and make many come to Christ as possible. That's what's going on today. God knows. It's not a surprise to him and shouldn't be a surprise to us because we have the Word. We know what's going to take place and so forth. So, let's look in chapter 7 of Zechariah, verse 1. In the fourth year of the reign of King Darius, that was about 518 B.C., on the fourth day of the month, Shavuot, they call it. Okay, so this is the word of the Lord. He tells us approximately what the time is. It was December 4th, 518 B.C. And he's going to talk about that time as well as our time. Verse 2, now the people of Bethel sent Shelmaneser, and I don't know how to pronounce the next one, and their men to pray and entreat the favor of the Lord. So they wanted what the Lord wanted, this particular group of people. We should find out what the Lord wants and do that. Speak it. Think about it, say it, and make it happen on this earth.

0: That's why we are in a body. God gave us authority on the earth. You have authority over your life. And your life will be what you think, what you say, and what you do. Regardless of what the world, what's going on in the world, you have an opportunity of doing what the Lord wants now. Verse 2, Bethel here means the house of the Lord. It's where Jacob went when he was fleeing from his brother. He went to Bethel and he had a conversation with God. Very interesting. Jacob said of Bethel, "This is the house of God, and this is the gate of heaven." Very interesting that he would have an opportunity to talk to God, find out what's going on. Look at Genesis 28:17. We're going to look at various verses as we go along. Genesis 28:17 says, "And he was afraid and said, how awesome is this place? This is none other than the house of God, and this is the gate of heaven." It was the gate of heaven because God happened to show up there and talk to him, and so that made that particular place called Bethel the house of God.
1: That was when he saw the ladder.
0: Yes.
1: And the angels were coming up and going down.
0: Yeah. It's kind of interesting. Jacob was on the run from his brother. Mm-hmm. And he had left his home. He was out in the middle of nowhere, but in this place called Bethel. And he stayed there overnight. But God showed up there and showed him that God was interested in his life. He had a purpose on the earth. It may take him a while to get there, but he was going to do some things for God. So Bethel's located in the northern kingdom of Israel. Israel at one time was a northern kingdom and a southern kingdom. And he was probably in the tribe of Ephraim. Now, incidentally, some people teach that there were 10 lost tribes in northern Israel, but that is not true. During the time of tribulation and various things going on, many of the people in the north, some from every tribe, moved to the south. So there was never 10 lost tribes. There were people in those tribes that were lost, but the tribes themselves were not. Okay, let's go to verse 3. "And to speak to the priest of the house of the Lord of hosts, and to the prophet, saying, now that I am returned from exile, should I weep in the fifth month, separating myself, as I have done these so many years in Babylon." Well, Babylon, when Nebuchadnezzar had captured Israel, destroyed the temple, scattered the people all over the earth, for one thing, took many of them to Babylon to live there, and they were there for 70 years. Now, the reason God wasn't through with Israel, but the reason that he did this and allowed this to happen was because Israel had ignored him, had not followed his commandments, had broken the Ten Commandments. Ever since they got out of Egypt, they didn't follow God. And so eventually, God said, okay, that's enough. I'm going to have the enemy come and take you over, which they did. Babylon was not of God, but God used them to bring his hand against Israel because of what Israel was doing. So, this is a time of spiritual decline because they turned to a ritual. They went through the rituals of God, but they didn't love God. They didn't appreciate God. They didn't worship God. They just went through the rituals. Kind of interesting that that's exactly what a lot of Israel did when Jesus was alive on the earth in Israel. They were in the temple going through the rituals, but they weren't saved. They didn't belong to the Lord, and they were actually against him. They said, we're going to do what God told us to do way back there, and he'll be happy. Well, he was not happy, I'll tell you that. And they said, we'll continue to fast, weep, and wail. Nothing's happening, and God will give us, he's going to give us a threefold answer. Now, that's going to be in the next, that's going to be coming up here. When the heart is right, the ritual is right. But we have to understand the heart has to be right.
2: Yes.
0: A lot of people come to church today, go through all the various things the church says, but their heart is not right with God. They do not know the Lord on a personal basis, and if they don't change, they will end up in eternal hell. Going to church, giving tithes, fasting, and doing all that stuff will not count for anything unless you know the Lord personally. And that's what the Lord is telling Jacob back there in Bethel. He said, you have to know me, or you can just go do your own thing, but you're going to end up separated from me forever. And so three things God told Jacob, actually. He said, when the heart's right, the ritual's right. In other words, fasting is important if you do it for the right reason. Giving is important if you do it for the right reason. And so on. Going to church is extremely important. God said to do it, but if you don't do it for the right reason, it won't count for anything in eternity. And God only put us on this earth for a certain period of time. 70, 80, 90, 100 years, whatever. He put us on this earth at the present time. And if we leave this earth without a loving heart for him, we will not be with him forever, regardless of what we did for the Lord on the earth. So when the heart is right, the ritual is right. Heart has to be right, and the only way it's right is by accepting Christ as your personal Savior. Number two, when the heart is wrong, the ritual is wrong. In other words, the ritual in the church or the temple or wherever won't amount to anything if the heart isn't right. I hope everybody's listening. It's good to go to church regardless, but it doesn't get you to heaven unless your heart's right. God, and then number three, God's purpose is not changed by ritual. You don't change heart, God's heart, by coming to church and doing all other stuff, but you will get to know him and be with him forever if you do these things, being a Christian. Being, in other words, it doesn't do any good for a Muslim to fast. It doesn't even do any good for a person that goes to church to fast if they don't come to Christ. They thought that their ritual might change God's plan, but it doesn't. The thing that nothing changes God's plan, we just join his plan if we join him personally by loving him with our heart. Then if we fast, then if we go to church, then if we give, it all counts and will make a difference for us in eternity. So God won't change his purpose. You can only enter into it. He's not going to change his purpose for us. He's going to change his purpose that if we accept his purpose, it will bless us forever. Okay. Any questions? Don't hesitate to ask at any time, because this is what the Word of God says. Verse 4, chapter 7. Then came the word of the Lord of hosts to me, Zechariah, saying. Now this was about, as I said, 518 years before Christ. Speak to all the people of the land, and to the priest, saying, when you fasted and mourned in the fifth and seventh months, even those 70 years you were in exile, was it for me that you fasted? Why did you do it? Did you fast because you wanted God to do something? Or did you fast because you loved God? That's very important for us to do, for you to know. They thought that their ritual might change God's plan, but it didn't. God will not change his purpose. You can only enter into it. That's why we have a Bible. It tells us his purpose. That's why we have this book. No other book is going to tell you the purpose of God like the one he wrote or had written, which we call the Bible. Okay, now, when you fasted in the month of August and October, did you do it for me? That's what he said. Why are you doing this? Are you doing it so I'll bless you? Are you doing it because you love me? We should be going to church. We should be giving. We should be reaching other people for Christ. Yes. Because we love Christ. Amen. Not because of anything he told us to do. He were to do it because we love him, but loving him comes first. I went to church for 16 years and didn't know the Lord. I didn't say it didn't hurt me to go, but it didn't help me to get to heaven. And I was 30 before I actually heard that I had to receive Christ as my Savior. And where did I get that? I got it out of the Word of God. It was preached, and I heard it preached. When I heard the word, I said, God, that's what I want. And I totally changed. Not 100%, but a good percentage. And I changed so much, my wife said, I don't think I'm saved. She thought she had saved, was saved, because she went to a church when she was young. And she even said a prayer when she was young. But she never really accepted Christ as her Savior and Lord until she was about 40 years old, actually. And she saw such a change in me, she said, I don't think I'm saved. And she got in the Word and accepted the Lord. Now, let's go to verse 6 of Zechariah 7. And when you eat and when you drink, do not eat for yourselves and drink for yourselves. We think we do it just for us. No, we do it to be strong on the earth, to serve the Lord in the way he wants us to. That's why we're here. We're not here just to be here. Look up 1 Corinthians 8:8. 1 Corinthians 8:8. And we'll see what God has to say concerning this particular subject. 1 Corinthians 8:8. But food commends us not to God. For either if we eat, are we better, neither if we eat not, where we were. In other words, fasting doesn't mean anything unless you do it because you love God. And in the Word of God, it said we should fast. But we should fast because we love God. Yes, we can fast for a particular purpose. But the main reason we're fasting is because God loves us and we love Him. So you need to understand that. While we're there, look up 1 Corinthians 10:31. Whether therefore we eat or drink or whatever we do, do it all to the what?
2: Glory.
0: Glory of God. We're doing this for the glory of God. We're breathing for the glory of God. We're on this earth for the glory of God. And our Christian faith is not just on Sunday, but every single day. We thank Him for our food. We praise Him daily. We thank Him for saving us, of course. And we need to fast for the right reason, not just to be doing it as a habit. We're to fast for a purpose, whatever God's purpose is at the time. All right, verse 7. Should you not hear the words which the Lord cried by the former prophets? When Jerusalem was inhabited and in prosperity, with her cities round about her, and the south and the lowlands were inhabited. So, what's that mean? Well, you went through the rituals before you were taken to Babylon, but they didn't keep you out of Babylon. You still sinned. Sin will be punished, even in us today as Christians, unless we repent and forsake it. Because God died for our sin, but sin has to be judged. And so that's why repentance is very, very important, even after you're saved. We're not perfect.
2: It's kind of like, what is our motive? Like,
0: what's
2: that? The motive behind?
0: Oh, yeah. He said, you went to Babylon because you didn't obey what God wanted. They were doing their stuff in the temple, but they were doing it just to be doing it. They weren't doing it because they loved God and praised Him and had great joy in the Lord daily. So we're to serve God daily, give yourself to Him, not just for service, but because you love Him. And we do serve Him because we love Him. We need to understand that.
2: Yes.
0: But the Bible is a book of love. And we need to understand that. And that's the number one theme in the Bible. Very important. Verse 7. Should you not hear the words which your Lord cried by the former prophets? When Jerusalem was habited and in prosperity, when her cities round about her in the south and the lowlands were inhabited, and so forth, we do this before 11. Okay, verse 8. The word of the Lord came to Zechariah, saying, the word of the Lord can come to you today. If you know the Lord, if you praise the Father, Son, and Holy Spirit on a daily basis, expect to hear from God. A ritual is wrong if the heart is wrong. It is wrong to think you can serve God and go through a little ritual of doing something while we're not really right with Him. And the people back in that day of Jesus went through the rituals so they thought they were okay so they could do anything they wanted when they went home. That's not so. So we're to serve God on a daily basis. And that's what Zechariah is teaching them here. God's also looking forward to our day, but he's teaching him here. Verse 8, the ritual is wrong if the heart's wrong. I said that. The Lord said to Peter and us, do you love me? That's what he asked Peter.
2: Who are you?
0: Well, I'm in verse 8.
2: Oh, in Zechariah?
0: Yes.
2: Oh, but you're talking about Peter.
0: Yeah.
2: I got messed up.
0: It was the same thing in Peter's day, which was later.
2: Okay.
0: That was the point. God said, are you doing all this stuff because you love me, or are you doing it because you think I'm going to bless you if you do it? Well, he will bless you if you do it. But the point is, we should do everything in love. Maybe you're not loved like you'd like. Maybe you haven't gone through, people haven't treated you right. But we are to be right regardless.
2: Yes. Yes.
0: And so we need to understand that. It's not the ritual, but the attitude of your heart that's important to God. You get up in the morning and you praise him and love him. Oh my, that's going to make the day good. To some church members, religion is a ritual, a legalistic and lifeless form marked with meaningless and verbiage and practice. They go through all the stuff, but they don't love God on a daily basis with their heart. And that makes the difference.
2: Mm-hmm.
0: It's not your faith you share about or to wonder the wonderful things God will do for you is because you love him. And yes, doing the things he wants you to do will help, but without the love of God, they don't mean anything. You are to witness to Jesus Christ, who is, and witness for what he has done for us. If you love Jesus, you're going to live a life of obedience to him, and you will be courteous to other people. This is very important. There's a lot of people that love God, but they hate people. That's not the way it's supposed to be. We're not to love people when they do wrong, and we're not to love the wrongdoing, but we're to love them as personalities to bring them to Christ if possible. So we must have a life that's related to the Lord Jesus Christ daily. We should go to church to honor and praise the Lord. That's why it's important to be at church early to praise him. Some people that don't do it. Now, some people have to work, and I understand that. But praising the Lord is important to hear from God when the message preached. Praise is so important. It's loving him, calling upon him, praising his name, giving him the glory for what he's done and what he's doing. It's very important. And that's why we're here. That's why we're on the earth. That was the purpose God put us here for. If we don't do it, then we won't be with him in eternity, which is forever. God wanted a family that he could love and would love him forever. That was the purpose. Okay, verse 9, chapter 7. Thus has the Lord of hosts spoken, execute true judgment and show mercy and kindness and tender compassion to every man and to his brother and women and everybody. Now, obviously, we're not to encourage anybody to do wrong. And we're not to praise wrongdoing. But we are to love the person as a person and attempt to lead them to Christ. We need to certainly understand that. Verse 10, express and oppress not the widow or the fatherless, the temporary resident or the poor. Let none of you devise or imagine or think evil against his brother in your heart, regardless of where they're at in society. We're to love rich people, we're to love poor people. We're to help them if possible. Any way we can, we are to help people. Not only know Jesus, but to help them personally, financially if necessary, and so forth. All right, chapter 7, verse 11. But they refused to listen. Now listen, this is really interesting. These are Jews that God wrote this to and to us. It says they refused to listen and turned a rebellious and stubborn shoulder and made heavy and dull their ears that they might not hear. The people didn't want to hear what God wanted them to hear. And it's the same way today with a lot of people. They don't want to have anything to do with God. They make up their own God. And it isn't going to work. God cannot encourage that whatsoever. And so they didn't want to hear God. They didn't want to hear him today. They stopped their ears to hear the Lord God. Many turned their backs on him. We're talking about Israel here. The nation that God said in the future, Israel will turn to God.
2: Yes.
0: He knows everything. And that will happen, I guarantee you. But today, that's not the nation itself has not turned to God. Go to Matthew 23, 25. Matthew 23. And 25. Got to find myself there. Matthew 23:25. Woe unto you, scribes and Pharisees, hypocrites! These are people that followed in the temple exactly what the temple told them to do. But yet, God calls them hypocrites. For you may clean the outside of the cup and of the platter, but within, they're full of extortion and excess. In other words, they're looking good on the outside, but on the inside, they aren't following God. And that's what many Christians do today. And we want to make sure that's not us. Okay, let me read 26. Then, thou blind Pharisees, cleanse first that which is within the cup and platter, that the outside of them may be clean also. Woe unto you, scribes and Pharisees, hypocrites, for you're like white sepulchres, that means graves, which indeed appear beautiful outward, but within are full of dead men's bones. And of all uncleanness. Even so, you also outwardly appear righteous unto men, but within you're full of hypocrisy and iniquity. And it goes on, woe unto you, scribes and Pharisees, and you can read all of that. So the point is, just going to church is not going to make you righteous. You have to be righteous on the inside of yourself. And then once you become a Christian, we are to invite the Holy Spirit, you can call it the baptism of the Spirit, you can call it whatever you want. But this Holy Spirit comes to live within you, so you have God in you every single minute of every day and night, if you're a Christian. But you still have to decide that you're going to worship the Lord. Okay. Now, It goes on. They didn't answer God's prayer, and many times had no problem breaking the Ten Commandments. They didn't always give what they were, what God wanted them to give. Sometimes they stole something from somebody, but still went to church and did the rituals and thought they were okay. Not so. They need to confess that sin and so forth. Verse 12. Yes, they made your hearts as an adamant stone or diamond point, lest they should hear the law and the words which the Lord of hosts had sent by his Spirit through the former prophets. Therefore, there came great wrath from the Lord of hosts. Now, God in the Bible particularly shows us Israel and how at times he did come against them because they broke the laws of God. And they went to Babylon for 70 years because they broke the laws of God. Today, they were, by the Romans in 70 AD, destroyed Israel again, destroyed the temple, scattered the Jews all over the earth. At one time, there were more Jews in America than in Israel. That's really interesting. But that was the judgment of God. It really was. And so we need to understand that. So God will punish our sin even after we're saved. Doesn't mean we're lost, but he'll punish our sin if we continue to break his commandments and don't confess that sin and flee from it. We can't live any way we want to. We have to live the way God wants us to. Verse 13. So it came to pass that as he cried, and they would not hear, he said, so they shall cry, and I will not answer, says the Lord of hosts. There are a lot of people, a lot of prayers today that God does not hear because the people are not living for him. And we need to understand that. Okay, verse 14. But I will scatter them with a whirlwind among all the nations, whom they know not and who know not them. He did that already. You can't hardly go to any place in the world there isn't a Jew someplace. In my hometown, where I grew up in Missouri, there was one Jewish family. The father was a shoemaker. He had a shoe repair business. And their son, I went to school with him. His name was Stanley. He was Jewish. And you can't hardly go in any country or any city of the world today and not find, of any size at all, doesn't have Jews in it. Because they were scattered all over the world by the Romans. Also, verse 14, thus the land was desolate after they had gone, so that no man passed through or returned. For they, the Jews, by their sins, had caused to be laid waste and forsaken the pleasant land, the land of desire, the land that God had promised them, was not theirs at that time because of their sin. They did not love God. They did a lot of the rituals, but they didn't love God. So God judged the people and the land. The taxes in Israel are higher than any place in the world. That's very interesting. Israel is still a desolate land today, but it's going to become the pleasant land again someday. God knows there will be a time that they will come to him. Okay, let's go to chapter 8. Now, chapter 8, God's purpose concerning Jerusalem wasn't changed by their having a temple and being in it, doing all that stuff. They said, why hasn't God blessed us? It's the heart that is important. Whether you got through the ritual or you don't go through, you are not going to change God's plan and purpose. Thank God for that. Thank God that He will carry through His plan and purpose. There's five important words in chapter 8, and I'm going to tell you what they are. Lord of hosts, or Lord of armies, is 18 times in this chapter. 18 times. Lord of hosts. Jerusalem, 6 times. Zion, twice. The word jealous, 3 times. The word remnant, 2 times. Only a remnant from all the tribes of Israel came back from Babylon. That whole group didn't come back. Most of them stayed in Babylon. But they were free to come back if they wanted to. And representatives of all tribes did. He says that 2 times in that chapter. In chapter 8, in the first 8 verses, we find that God's ultimate purpose has not changed concerning the nation of Israel, the land, and Jerusalem. Today, God is dealing, primarily with the church. That's us. God will call the church out, then deal with Israel, primarily. That's why Israel is still in war. Israel is not a godly nation today as a nation. There are maybe 10% of Israel is saved today, and some are being saved. But in general, they're not. God's primarily dealing with the world right now, and the church in the world.
2: Yes.
0: And so let's go to verses 1 and 2 of chapter 8. And the word of the Lord of hosts came to me, saying, thus says the Lord of hosts, I am zealous for Zion, that's Israel, with great jealousy. I'm jealous for her with great wrath against her enemies. He's even against the enemies of Israel, but Israel is not yet loving him like they should. So, you can't live for God on Sunday and live for the world, the flesh, and the devil the rest of the week and be blessed by God. It does not work. Either believe what God said or you don't. We have several verses on that. 1 Corinthians 11:31. 1 Corinthians 11:31.
2: Chapter 8.
0: You can read that if you're there. But God tells us, the whole Bible tells us, He goes against sin, whoever's doing it, Israel or whoever. So we need to understand that. It says, verse 31 says, if we would judge ourselves, we would not be judged, or God wouldn't have to judge us. If we judge ourselves, and it says, but when we are judged, we are chastened of the Lord, that we should not be condemned with the world. We're supposed to be different than the world, and we have to understand that. 1 John 1:9 says, you don't have to look it up, that He is faithful to judge our sin and cleanse us from all unrighteousness. If we confess our sin, He's talking to Christians. If we confess our sin, He's faithful and just to forgive our sin and cleanse us from all unrighteousness. If we do that, then we can call upon Him and he will help us in our time of need. Sin has to be confessed and avoided, then it'll be forgiven. We as Christians will be judged for our sin until we confess it, turn from it, and we still may get some judgment, but we'll still be with the Lord. Hallelujah. Verse 3, thus says the Lord, I shall return to Zion, that's Israel, and will dwell in the midst of Jerusalem. It's the Mount Zion is where Christ was crucified and also where the temple is to be eventually. Jerusalem will be called the faithful city of truth. It's not called that today. In the mountains of the Lord of hosts, the holy mountain. There's going to be a time when God does call Jerusalem holy. It's going to be beyond us. It's when Jesus comes back at the second coming. In the future, God will return to Zion and will dwell in the city of Jerusalem. That's at his second coming. That is future. It will be called the city of truth. It is not so today. It is a prophecy for the future. Let's look in Isaiah chapter 2, verses 1 and 2. We want to look at Isaiah chapter 2, verses 1 and 2. It says, the word of Isaiah the son of Amos, who saw concerning Judah and Jerusalem, and it shall come to pass in the last days. We are entering that time right now. That the mountain of the Lord's house will be established in the top of the mountains and shall be exalted above the hills, and all nations shall flow into it. That's not happening today, but it is going to happen in the future. I'll guarantee you. Look, and also Isaiah 2. Let's see, 2, 3, and 4. And many people shall go and say, come ye, and let us go up to the mountain of the Lord, to the house of the God of Jacob. He will teach us of his ways, and we will walk in his paths. For out of Zion shall go forth the law and the word of the Lord from Jerusalem. He shall judge among the nations, shall rebuke many peoples. They shall beat their swords into plowshares, their spears in pruning hooks. Nations shall not lift sword against nation, neither shall they learn war anymore. That's beyond us. This is Old Testament. God tells us exactly in the future, years ahead, that Israel is going to be his nation. He's going to serve from there, from Jerusalem. He's going to set up his throne there. And so forth. And all this in the millennial kingdom, which is at least 8, 10, 20 years. We don't know how long it is. God doesn't tell us. But it's really interesting that God looks forward to the millennium in the Old Testament. So the Old Testament's important as well as the New. And so don't just throw the Old Testament out. Verse 4 of chapter 8. Thus says the Lord of hosts, old men and old women shall again dwell in Jerusalem, set out in the streets, every man with his staff in his hand, for very advanced age. In other words, Jerusalem will not have to have a retirement center. It's going to be one. That's kind of interesting.
2: Yeah.
0: Older people will be safe and welcome where they enjoy living. Boy, that's not that way it is today. They're running for bomb shelter and everything else. But that is going to happen. I guarantee you, you will see it. Verse 5. The streets of the city shall be full of boys and girls playing in its streets. not too much of that today. There'll not be, there may not even be automobiles there. It's kind of interesting. This is a beautiful picture here, a picture of old age and childhood in the millennial reign. Jerusalem will be the capital of the earth.
2: Yes.
0: It's not today. Jesus will be reigning from there. This is the Old Testament telling us what's going to happen. We need to look forward to it. It is going to happen exactly the way he says. I don't know how long this war is going to go on, but there's going to be an Antichrist come. 3.5 years he'll reign. 3 years God's going to clean this earth up. Then he's going to come, Jesus is going to come back the second coming, set up his kingdom for 1,000 years from Jerusalem in Israel. It is going to happen that way. I can tell you exactly what's going to happen, because it says so in the book. Verse 6. It's going to be a great time for the people of Israel. Thus saith the Lord of hosts, because it will be marvelous in the eyes of the remnant of the people in those days, in which it comes to pass, should it also be marvelous in my eyes, says the Lord. Luke 18, 27. Luke 18 and 27 says, and he said, the things which are impossible with men are possible with God. That's exactly what that verse says. And you need to understand what that verse does say. And we'll go to, I think it's verse 7. Did we do verse 7? Okay. That's okay. I'm going to need to read 6 here, too. 17. Let's see here. Can I look it up here? Oh. Did I do 7 yet?
2: No.
0: Okay. That's okay. We can let that go right there. Verse 7 of chapter 8 says, thus saith the Lord of hosts, behold, I will save my people from the east country. That's what's coming against them now, mostly east country. And from the west. There's some that are coming from there too. There's people in the United States that are against Israel. Crazy. You have no idea. The country of going down of the sun. It's kind of, okay, verse 7 says, east country was where that they had returned from. They came from Babylon, the east country. Also the west country, which is America, England, all the other places. The Jews will be leaving America, going back to Israel, and also from other countries. They're doing that right now. And so forth. Okay, verse 8. I will bring them home, and they will dwell in the midst of Jerusalem. That hasn't happened yet. They shall be my people. I will be their gods in truth and faithfulness and in righteousness. So verse 8, God's chosen people today is the church and kind of on the side, Israel. But in the future, it's Israel. The church needs cleansing today, and Israel will to be in the future. But in Jerusalem today, many Arabs live there. It's kind of interesting. Israel does not mention the Lord Jesus Christ much today, but they will in the kingdom age. Verse 9 of chapter 8. Thus says the Lord of hosts, let your hands be strong and hardened, you who in these days hear these words from the mouth of the prophets, who on that day that the fountain of the house of the Lord of hosts was laid, foretold that the temple should be rebuilt.
2: Foundation.
0: There's going to be one rebuilt and torn down again in the tribulation, But then there'll be a temple built that the Lord will have his throne in, it says, and so forth. So, let's see. Verse 9 there was, the Lord, thus says the Lord of hosts, let your hands be strong and hardened. You who are in these days, hear the words, mouth of the prophets, who are back in the Old Testament, many of them, who on the day that the foundation of the house of the Lord of hosts was laid, foretold the temple to be rebuilt. That's the temple that Christ is going to have his throne, and the throne of David will be in the temple, in Jerusalem, in the future, in the thousand-year reign. The prophets are Haggai and Zechariah. They're encouraging the people to build the temple at that particular time, which they did.
2: Yes.
0: And then Rome destroyed it in, what was it, 70 AD. Rome destroyed that temple, and it hasn't been rebuilt since. But they're attempting to rebuild it now. Okay. What time it is here. Chapter 8, verse 10. For before those days there was no hire for man, nor any hire for beast, neither was any peace or success to him who went out and came in because of the adversity and oppressor. For I said, let loose all men, every one against his neighbor. Unemployment was a big factor back in that day. There wasn't any peace. Even that's somewhat true in America at times. There's racial divisions, social divisions, economic divisions, geographical divisions. America's is a mess, really. We have left God out of the schools. We took God out of the government, except for the president and a few people, and so forth. So we need to get God back in the picture. That's why we are here. That's why we're here tonight. That's what our purpose is. We're not here just to live and live out our time. We are to grow the Christian church. It's what we're supposed to be doing. People are and leading people to Christ. That's our responsibility. Isaiah 57, 21, I think. Isaiah 57 and 21. Okay. 21. There's no peace, saith my God, to the wicked. And the wicked in this country are not at peace. All kinds of crazy things. Trying to shoot the president. They got to be nuts. But that's because we're not where we should be as a nation. That's why this is going on. And we need to understand that. Verse 11 says, but now in this period since you begin to build, I am not to the remnant of this people as in the former days, says the Lord of hosts. He said, I'm going to send you into captivity, but I'm going to bless you later. That's really what God says.
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5: 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There's adventures to be had there, too.
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8: Howdy, and welcome to Wildwood. Getting towards the end, another school day. But what a day it's turned out to be. Miss Harbor is once again in rare form as she teaches the class about leadership.
9: For you see, in those ancient days of England, there were no laws. Each kingdom did as they wanted. They fought each other for land. Who wants to be a king?
10: Oh, I do! I do!
11: There's a shot.
9: All right, CJ, stand up.
10: Okay.

0: Queen of Harborshire. I have lots of land and lots of sheep, but my crops have failed and my kingdom needs food. In Brownshire, your kingdom, your crops have done wonderfully, but your sheep have mostly died from disease.
1: Nuts. I hate it when that happens.
0: What do we do, our two kingdoms?
2: Oh.
0: Goose?
2: You go meet and talk over the situation. Then you share some of your sheep with CJ, and he shares some of his crops with you. Then you decide to have a party and celebrate and make invitations with little sheep. And, oh, I know, you glue a little bit of wool and a little bit of sparkle.
0: Oh, thank you. thank you, Goose.
3: She cracks me up.
0: That would be a great way to handle it. However, that is not the way some of the old kings chose. That's not what the Queen of Harborshire chose. Attention, all you soldiers of Harborshire. Tonight, you will march on the unsuspecting town of Brownshire. And while they are yet sleeping, you are to attack. Kill if you must, but do not come back unless you bring with you enough grain to feed my people throughout the winter.
1: Well, then, I would just attack you back.
0: That's exactly what happened. Over and over and over. The motto of that day, according to the book, was might is right. Whoever was the strongest made up the rules. That's why they needed a king over all of them. Arthur was just a boy, but he was soon going to become that king.
4: Did he know that he was going to be king?
0: He did not. Now, there are different kinds of leaders. Some lead by example. Some can get their people to follow them and love them and follow them into anything. And some lead by creating fear. There are certainly other ways to lead.
2: Some lead by promising stuff. Oh, like treasures.
0: Good, Goose. That is another way. Now, at some time in the future, it's possible you will all need to lead others in something. Just what kind of leader will you be? This is an important question. Now, what kind of leader would young Arthur need to be to bring peace and order to his country?
1: The strongest one. Might is right.
0: That is the question for you all to work on from Monday's homework. And that's all for today. We will do more on Monday, class. Tomorrow's Friday. What does that mean?
5: Spelling test.
0: The test will be first thing in the morning. Okay, don't forget to work on your word list tonight. See you all tomorrow.
4: Well, that was fun. I want to be a knight in shining armor.
2: Me too.
1: Let's make swords and armor.
4: Yeah.
1: So cool.
6: Oh my gosh.
1: This huge dragon.
7: Well, in the excitement of becoming knights in shining armor, the club decided to have their meeting in Stacy's barn. Stacy's barn is famous for having all manner of this and that. Her dad calls them treasures. Stacy's mom just calls it junk.
3: So it's agreed. We meet at the Shady Days Rest Home tomorrow?
2: Yeah.
1: Okay.
3: Bring your garden tools. I don't think any of you guys are paying attention.
4: This will be the best armor ever created.
2: A crate? Your armor is an old crate?
4: I'm not listening.
1: I have the mightiest sword in the land. Ah!
2: You're gonna hurt someone with that.
1: That's what swords do, little missy. Take that and that. Hey, maybe we should have a contest to see who should be king.
3: Give it up, CJ. You're not going to be our king.
1: Stacy, here I come! Ah!
3: I'm not ready.
1: Better get your sword up!
3: CJ!
1: Aha! How do you like that?
3: Knock it off, CJ. That was too hard.
1: That's because I'm the mightiest king in the land, and you know the rules. Might is right.
2: You're gonna hurt someone, CJ.
3: Well, you're certainly the mightiest goofball in the land.
1: Take that and that. Give me your crops, Sir Nether.
4: Leave me alone. I don't have my armor done yet.
1: Well, then I have caught you unaware and defenseless.
4: I'm warning you.
1: Ha ha, Sir Ned in a box. Can't defend himself. I have captured your castle. You are now my subject of...
2: Looks like the might is right guy just got dethroned by a beaver's tail.
1: Not funny. No real knight would hit you with his tail.
3: The

0: King Arthur's that he changed things.
1: Don't tell me you know because you've already read the book.
0: Did you really? As a matter of fact, I have. King Arthur changed it from might is right to might for right.
2: Oh, I like that much better.
1: Same thing.
0: It means that King Arthur made rules for everyone to follow. He brought peace to the land because he wouldn't let the toughest guy just do anything he wanted to anymore.
2: He used the might of his kingdom to do right. Well, that's kind of like leading by example.
0: Yeah, and he led a little by fear, too. He took all of those big mouth might is right guys and tossed them out of the kingdom.
1: What's everybody looking at me for?
3: Very clever fellow, this King Arthur. Someone ought to write a book about him.
1: Maybe we should make some rules.
2: Rules for what?
0: You just want to make up rules so you can make us do what you want.
1: No, we can all come up with the rules. We can make our club a more peaceful place.
3: So what kind of rules?
2: No being mean to each other.
1: That's a good one.
0: No telling lies.
2: Yes.
3: No telling secrets.
4: Oh, I don't think that's a very good one.
1: That's a great one. Wait a minute. I'll write these down. Being mean, lies, secrets.
2: Oh, no turning your homework in late.
1: Good. Number 4.
2: No wearing pink and red together.
3: I'd suggest no saying silly things, but...
1: Okay, we're all making these up together. We have to memorize a verse every day.
0: Too much. One each week.
4: That's much better.
1: Fine. No one's king here. We're all doing this together.
2: No swimming until 20 minutes after you eat.
4: No tattling.
1: Slow down. Okay. How about we all need to stick up for each other?
2: That's a good one.
0: No being late to club meetings.
1: Now, is that really necessary?
0: Yes, it is.
1: Fine.
4: So, what happens if someone breaks a rule?
3: Yeah, what happens then?
1: This isn't my thing. I don't know.
0: Yeah, right.
4: How about you get points against you?
3: Oh, yeah, like demerits.
1: Good.
2: So then what?
1: And if you get 10 demerits, then you have to leave the kingdom for a month.
2: A month?
0: So if sometime in the next year I get 10 demerits, I'll get kicked out of the club?
3: Well, every month you'll start over. Like, each month you'll start over with 0 demerits.
1: Sounds good.
4: 10 seems like a lot of demerits.
3: Yeah, that's what I was thinking.
2: 10 seems like not enough to me.
1: Okay, let's go with 5. 5 demerits in 1 month and you get kicked out of the club.
3: Okay.
4: Yes.
0: I have a bad feeling about this.
5: Hi, I'm Beth from Frisco, Texas. My favorite Paws and Tails character is Goose because she is so silly. Wait till you hear what happens next on today's episode.
6: Welcome, everyone. Ned the Beaver here, beloved star of Paws and Tails. We have some parents with me today that would love to tell you what they think about the fun, the biblical teaching, and the music of Paws and Tails. But go right ahead, sir.
7: I love that some of the episodes are telling the biblical story. My kids totally know the story of Esther now because of Paws and Tails.
6: I love that. Now, don't miss an episode of Paws and Tails right here on this amazing station.
8: Well, the club was right excited about all of these new rules. As they walked to school the next morning, they even added more to the list. This sort of talking went right on until class started.
9: All right, class, settle, please. Let's pass your spelling list up to the front and let's get ready for the spelling test.
4: Oh, no. Miss Harbor?
9: Yes, Marcia?
4: I left it on the counter at home.
9: Oh, well, bring it in on Monday.
4: Thanks.
1: Rule number 4, no late homework.
3: He's right. That's a demerit.
4: What?
9: Please stop talking and get ready for the test now.
1: You broke rule number 4. No turning homework in late. It's your rule.
4: Oh, this started already.
9: Marcia, CJ, that will be enough.
1: It started.
4: Did not.
1: Did too.
4: Stacy, did it start?
10: What is going on here? I will have quiet in this class. Do you understand?
4: Yes, ma'am. Sorry.
8: Saturday morning came and they all straggled into the Shady Days rest home to help weed out the flower beds. When you end up at the Shady Days, you can count on two things. The ever-present smell of coffee and Gus. Gus is a retired sea captain. Old Gus has seen more things and had more adventures than Hercules. One of the reasons the kids love to come help out at the home is because they know Gus will be there.
1: Hey, Gus!
11: CJ!
3: Hi, Gus!
4: Morning!
2: Hello. How are you, Captain Gus?
11: Oh, morning to all of you. Good of you to come. Those weeds just grow bigger every day, and they laugh at me when I walk by. Of course, I could bend down and get them myself if I wanted. I just couldn't get back up is the problem.
0: Well, we'll get them for you.
11: Well, what have you all been up to lately?
2: We've been making up rules, and Marcia already broke one.
4: Whose?
11: Rules?
3: King Arthur made England a better place, because he made everyone stop doing whatever they wanted to.
11: Well, he brought the rule of law to merry old England.
4: Hey, he knows.
11: Sure I do. Without the rules and laws, disaster awaits. Why, once we were sailing to the islands of the southern seas, one of the men new to the ship decided that the rules didn't apply to him.
0: What did he do?
11: Well, he had a way with the ropes like I'd never seen. He did little things his own way, not the way he should have. He tied knots in the rigging that no one knew how to untie. His stubbornness put the whole ship in danger.
0: Just because of his knots?
11: Well, a squall came up out of nowhere. Nothing we couldn't handle, though. I ordered the sails to be brought in. The men could not get these special knots untied. We had to slash through the ropes with an axe. Why, we barely got them sails down in time. We nearly capsized.
2: What happened to the guy? Who tied the knots?
11: Well, he was thrown in the brig. And as soon as we got to port, we showed him off the ship. Not so very politely.
3: How not so very politely?
11: We tied him hand and foot in our own special knots. We left him on the dock.
4: You left him on an island?
11: Well, don't worry. It was a busy shipping lane. He just needed to hire on with another ship.
0: After he untied those knots.
4: Seems pretty mean to me.
11: Well, it's very serious business sailing the open seas. One man deciding that the rules don't apply to him puts the ship, its cargo, and every man aboard at risk. Following the rules on a ship can be a matter of life and death.
0: So on your ship, it was might for right.
11: Exactly. Now, are you kids going to watch the weeds, or are you here to pull them?
0: Oh, yeah.
11: Put your box into it, you scurvy dogs.
3: Did you say that to your sailors all the time?
11: You know, I never said that before in my life. I don't know where I heard it.
8: Well, they did get those weeds pulled in spite of Gus's stories. Then they decided to spend the afternoon in the best possible way. Swimming and fishing.
0: One more lap.
3: No, I'm done. I beat you 4 times. Face it, it's over.
0: I almost had you last time.
3: I stopped because you were so far behind. I'm a beaver. I swim better than you. Give it up.
0: Next time, Furball, you're going down.
3: Ooh. I'm yawning from boredom. Do we have a rule about too much big talking?
1: Oh, yeah. Med, could you hand me my backpack? I've got the rules numbered and listed out. Last night, I made copies.
0: You made copies?
1: Here. Now we can all have one and keep it with us all the time.
0: Oh, goody. I want to carry a list of rules all the time.
1: Good thing we didn't make a rule about bad attitudes. Now, we can't just call out a rule like we did with Marcia's homework.
4: No one said it had started.
1: Maybe we should have a code or something. So that we could alert each other if a rule has been broken.
2: Like what? A secret wink?
1: No, that'll only work if we are looking at each other.
4: A noise? We can have a little secret noise.
0: I like it.
4: I can use my special ring whistle.
2: Oh, that's really fun. What can mine be?
3: I can just smack my tail on the ground.
1: I have an old police whistle.
0: There's a surprise.
2: I'll make my noise.
1: What's your noise?
2: The noise I do with my eye.
3: The whole point of this is that we make a noise loud enough that we can hear it. and rubbing your eye noises. That's not normal.
12: What's your noise, Stace? What?
13: Nothing.
12: What?
3: No telling secrets. Rule of number 11.
12: It wasn't a secret.
13: Then what did you say?
12: I said my noise would be me saying, CJ thinks he's a king.
2: I don't think you get it, Stace. It's supposed to be a short kind of...
13: No being mean to others, rule number 2.
12: Please!
2: Oh, she didn't mean it to be mean. Ned said basically the same thing yesterday about CJ trying to act like a king.
3: Goose, no tattling. Rule number... Oh, where's the list?
13: You said that?
3: No, I didn't. I just said that I was...
2: You're lying! No lying! Rule number 1 against Ned.
13: No being mean. Number 2 against Ned.
3: Stace, Marcia, a little help here.
4: You didn't help me with the homework thing.
3: Number 8 on both of you. You're not sticking up for me.
12: Where's the list? Ned, know your verse.
3: Don't do it.
12: Goose, eye noise. Number 7 against Ned.
2: Stace, that was kind of mean.
13: Number 2 on Stacy for being mean to Ned.
3: Stacy, tell us your verse.
12: The one for this week?
3: I'm waiting.
12: I haven't really...
3: Number 7 on Stacy. She doesn't know her verse either.
13: Oh, that's it! That's 5 for Stacy.
4: Oh, no.
3: Well, maybe this should just be a practice run.
13: It's not a practice. Rules are rules. They're important.
2: CJ, don't do it!
13: That was 5 demerits, Stace.
12: I'm out of the club?
14: Hi, I'm Liam from Colorado. One of the many reasons I love Paws and Tails is Ned the Beaver. He just cracks me up.
15: Hey everyone, Stacy here from Paws and Tails. 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This is so exciting!
8: Well, it started with Stacy, but it only took another couple of minutes for Ned, Marcia, and Goose to get enough demerits to get kicked out, too. So now we find the only remaining member of the club heading over to the Shady Days rest home.
13: Hey, Gus.
11: Well, CJ, what are you doing? Did you forget something from this morning?
13: No. Got a minute?
11: Well, let me see. Yep, seems I'm free at the moment. Here. Try one of these cookies. Mrs. Snortle made them.
13: Thanks.
11: Well, what's on your mind?
13: I got a problem.
11: Oh, a problem. Well, maybe we should sit down.
13: Okay. The rules.
11: The rules?
13: The rules we told you about.
11: Oh, yeah, the club rules, right.
13: Yeah, it didn't really work.
11: The rules didn't work, huh?
13: Well, the whole thing, really. You get up to 5 demerits, and then you get kicked out of the club for a month.
11: A month? Well, that seems kind of harsh, doesn't it?
13: Seemed like a good idea at the time. Well, everyone but me got kicked out today.
11: All in one day, all of you?
13: It was bad.
11: I guess it was. You finish your cookie there, CJ. Now, how do you account for everyone getting kicked out?
13: I don't really know. We all agreed to the rules.
11: Well, like what? What were the rules?
13: No lying.
11: Well, that's a good one.
13: Yeah, and no being mean.
11: Uh-huh.
13: No tattling.
11: Uh-huh.
13: No secrets.
11: Secrets?
13: Stuff like that.
11: Really?
13: What?
11: Well, son, rules are powerful things, important things. Some of those are not good ones.
13: Like what?
11: No tattling? Well, does that mean if someone does something wrong, you just stand there with your mouth closed? Well, what exactly does that one mean?
13: I don't know. I just wanted to run a tight ship, like you did. Lead by example.
11: Well, did you? Were you being a good example?
13: You said rules were a matter of life and death.
11: Well, no, CJ, that's not exactly what I said. I said that on a ship, it could be that. You're not on a ship with the lives of all aboard as your responsibility. You're a bunch of kids, and you're not their captain or their king, for that matter.
13: I didn't say I was.
11: You see, CJ, God gave us laws to help us, to spare us from pain, to keep us out of trouble, you see? Now, I think you all made up rules so that you could control each other. Now, especially you did that. God also gave us a way to get back in, to get forgiven. Now, did you?
13: I guess not.
11: Well, how about another cookie?
13: No, thanks.
11: Well, why not?
13: Well, they taste like chalk.
11: That's what it is. They do, don't they? Now, don't get me wrong, CJ. When you all grow up, there'll be rules and laws that if you break them, they'll affect you for the rest of your lives.
13: I know. That's what I'm saying.
11: Now, if you want to lead this group, this would be a great time for you all to be learning about rules, practicing with them, and learning about forgiveness. Now, when a mistake won't make much of a difference. Now, that's the kind of thing the good leader does. He helps who he leads. He serves them. A bad leader just tries to control them.
13: So you're implying that I'm a bad leader?
11: Nope. I'm saying it outright.
13: Gus.
11: But I'm thinking they'll forgive you if you ask them to. You see, everybody needs some of that.
13: Yeah, they probably will.
11: Come to think of it, you were mean to each one of them, weren't you?
13: Oh, yeah.
11: More than once?
13: At least.
11: Now, how many demerits you suppose that is?
13: Oh, man. I just got kicked out of the club.
11: Well, why don't you get your friends? Don't try to be captain. Don't try to be a king, but lead them. Lead them by serving them. If you want to be great in God's kingdom, learn to be a servant of all. Try to lead like that and see how it goes.
13: Thanks, Gus.
11: Now, what are you still sitting here for? Get up and go lead your crew.
13: I'm going. What exactly is a scurvy dog?
11: I gotta tell you the truth, I don't know.
16: What good is a candle if it doesn't have a flame?
17: And what good is an arrow if it doesn't have an aim?
18: A castle's not a castle without a miry moat.
17: And what good is a funny tale if it doesn't get your goat?
18: Right.
19: Tweedledum, we're looking for a master and a brother. Tweedledee, you see, he can't be one without the other.
20: He must be brave.

0: A leader has the vision to pursue God's higher call.
1: Not just to stand beside you, but to catch you when you fall.
0: He's helpful and he listens to seek the common good.
2: And no green tarts are needed for this kind of servanthood. Oh, Tweedledum, we're looking for a master and a brother. Tweedledee, you see,
3: he can't be one without the other.

0: which direction do you think we should be headed?
1: Oh, let's go to the left.
0: No, no, I think we should go to the right.
2: Boy, me, we're going to end up going round in circles.
0: Well, really, we should sit down and discuss this.
1: Okay, but where?
0: Have a right here in this round table.
2: No, no, we should go to the square one.
0: Oh, my, we do need a leader, don't we?
2: Yeah.
3: Tweedledum, we're looking for a master and a brother. Tweedledee,
0: it's God he'll seek.
2: And not just ask his mother.
0: He must

0: should continue discussing
1: it. But where should we sit to decide where we're going to sit?
2: Newfangled round table orgies.
3: Round table, never seen one of these. To order a copy of today's program, and then there were none, just log on to pawsandtails.org. And Then There Were None was written by Steve Goldsvig and David Carl, and directed by David Carl. The song We Will Follow was written by Sandy Howell and Shelley Spady. Music was by Tim Hosman, and our sound designer was Jerry Swafford. Paws and Tails is an Insight for Living production.
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5: Are you content with who you are? I certainly wasn't. And the desire to be someone different dominated my life. Oh, when I was growing up, people considered me a good boy. But I was a shy introvert. Once on a date, I hardly said more than a dozen words the whole evening. Other guys would bully me. I longed to be someone different. At the very least, someone comfortable with himself. In the 1960s, I discovered that drugs, LSD, pot, and alcohol could transform me. But as the drugs wore off, so did the transformation. And I was back to the same old me again. I tried things like counseling, transcendental meditation, and transactional analysis, but never found the answer. One day, a friend took me to a Bible study. The people there accepted me as I was, still a 1960s hippie. The leader read a verse that says, "Therefore, if any man be in Christ, he is a new creature. Old things are passed away. Behold, all things are become new." With those words, I knew I had found my answer. That day, I received Jesus Christ as my Savior, and He made me a new person. God changed me so much that this once shy introvert now enjoys teaching and preaching the Bible. 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I'm Smitty, and if the Son, therefore, shall make you free, ye shall be free indeed.
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8: Careful with that, Peter. There may be breakable things in there.
9: Yes, Uncle Chuck.
11: What are you doing?
12: We're moving boxes.
8: Move aside, Abby. Bobby, let Peter through.
9: Whew, that's heavy.
7: What's going on out here?
8: This is a box your grandmother gave me before she passed away. There are likely some family mementos in here that you kids would want.
11: From grandmother? I really miss her.
7: Oh, me too.
12: Can we open the box now?
8: Yep. Here.
9: Books! No wonder it was so heavy.
8: Oh, books from my childhood.
11: And some Sherlock Holmes novels.
12: I guess interest in solving mysteries runs in the family.
8: Yeah, your grandmother loved that kind of thing.
11: What's this?
8: Your dad and I got that locket for her for Mother's Day one year. We were so young we didn't realize that something that big would be difficult to wear. But she still did. Probably gave her back problems.
7: It's heart-shaped. Oh, that's so sweet.
11: Open it up.
8: Oh, you don't need to do that.
11: It opens easily enough. A photo.
9: Aw, I recognize Dad as a little boy. Who's the girl with him?
8: That's, not a girl. That's me.
12: You? Look at all that curly hair! Aren't those girl glasses?
7: Why are you wearing a ruffled shirt?
8: That was the style back then.
12: Well, you're a very pretty boy.
8: Yeah, yeah. How about you look at some other stuff?
9: Grandmother must have liked cooking, too. Look at all these baking tins.
12: I like how they're all different shapes. Stars, hearts, a football, even an elephant-shaped one.
8: Grandmother loved making birthday cakes in the shape of things we liked. I liked elephants.
7: Oh, wow. A cookbook. And all the recipes are handwritten.
8: There are probably a lot of our family recipes in there.
7: I should try some of these. It's been a while since I baked.
12: The last time you baked, I ended up in the emergency room.
7: There was no proof that the food poisoning was from my cookies.
12: Okay.
9: Remember when I chipped my tooth on your meatloaf?
7: It was only a little overdone. You must have very weak teeth.
11: Your cooking is a little scary.
7: Okay, that all happened when I was a lot younger.
9: A lot?
7: A little younger. But I'd be much better at cooking now. I'm definitely going to try some of these recipes.
8: I certainly wouldn't mind having a few of my childhood favorites.
9: Make sure you don't have weak teeth.
0: Hello, everyone.
9: Hey, Bonnie.
7: Hi, Bonnie. Oh, hi, Bonnie.
0: What's going on here?
11: Claire's sending us to the emergency room.
0: Oh?
7: We found this cookbook from our grandmother, and I want to try the recipes.
0: What a lovely thing to do.
7: Listen to some of these. Pineapple upside down cake, cheesy hash brown casserole, buttery banana bread.
9: I think Bingo's excited about that one.
8: Buttery banana bread. That was one of my favorites.
7: Then that's where I'll start.
0: Do you want some help? I'm pretty good in the kitchen.
9: Oh, yes,
8: please.
9: Yeah.
8: Yeah. Yeah.
7: No, thanks. I'd like to do it myself.
9: Uh-oh.
8: Okay.
7: It's going to be delicious. Don't worry. So, what do you think? Well?
12: I feel like I just bit into a box of laundry detergent.
7: Oh, come on. It's not that bad. Uncle Chuck, does it taste like how Grandmother made it?
8: The texture is interesting.
0: How much baking soda did you add, dear?
7: A cup, just like the recipe called for.
8: A cup?
7: I followed the directions exactly. See, right here, 1 teaspoon. Oh no, I must have looked down at the cups in the next line.
8: Well, Mother did write on a slant.
7: This is terrible. Don't eat anymore. It'll expand in your stomach.
9: You don't need to ask us twice.
12: You didn't even need to ask us once.
0: These mistakes happen, Claire. Abby, are you all right?
11: It's like glue is taking over my mouth.
8: Go spit it out in the kitchen.
0: Try again, Claire. You'll get it right next time.
7: I will. But I think I'll try a different recipe.

0: Anyone here?
1: Shh. Over here. Why are you all hiding behind the couch?
2: Claire is trying to kill us.
3: She's not trying to, but it's gonna happen anyway.
4: Scoot over, Bobby. Abby, let Bonnie back here so she's safe.
1: Where's Chuck?
2: He's taking another nap, leaving us to our untimely demise.
1: What happened?
4: Tar-flavored macaroni and cheese.
3: Snickerdoodle cookies that caused chunks of my hair to fall out.
2: Carrot cake substituted with cucumbers.
3: Ooh, right, Bingo. And spaghetti sauce that melted part of the counter.
1: Oh, this isn't good.
4: Shh, she's coming.
5: I know you're all behind the couch.
4: How could you tell?
2: She could smell our fear.
5: You too, Bonnie.
3: Don't blame her. We were forcing her safety.
5: Well, you don't need to worry. I just came in to show you something I found in the back of the recipe book.
4: Heimlich instructions?
5: A recipe that starts with not to eat.
2: Yes! Make that one!
3: I thought she already was.
5: But I can't tell what it's a recipe for. Look at these ingredients.
4: Powdered coal, iron ore, magnesium, all kinds of odd stuff.
5: The directions say to boil all the ingredients and pour into my heart. What does that even mean?
2: Ooh, the baking pans! Remember there was a heart-shaped one?
4: Good job, Bobby. That must be what she meant.
1: Maybe it's a decorative mold of some sort.
3: Why are the directions numbered like that?
5: You're right. Well, that's strange. Instead of 1, 2, 3, and so on, she starts with 4, and then 7, 3, 6, 9.
4: So do we follow it in order or numerically?
1: The directions only make sense in order. Maybe she did it to be silly. Look, the next one is a dollar sign.
2: I have some of these ingredients in my chemistry set. I could help you make it, Claire.
3: I'll help too.
4: I'll go find the heart-shaped pan.
5: Great. Let's get to work. Almost done. Next it says to slowly pour in the hyaluronic acid.
3: I'll do it!
1: Careful, Abby. Make sure your safety goggles are on.
4: Here's the beaker.
2: Wow! It's going crazy!
1: Stand back, kids.
3: It's smoking! Is it on fire?
4: It's just steam.
1: Stand back, kids.
6: What's going on in here? This place smells like a chemistry lab.
5: You're pretty close.
6: What are all you mad scientists doing? Bonnie?
1: We were curious about one of the recipes in your mother's book.
6: You are not getting me to eat that.
4: This one isn't for eating.
3: But we're not really sure what it's for.
2: Here's the heart pan. Should we pour it in?
5: Yeah, let's see what we got here.
3: A paperweight?
2: A doorstop?
4: A heart-shaped dumbbell?
5: I don't get it. This doesn't seem like something Grandmother would want us to make.
1: It does seem rather pointless.
6: And you followed the directions exactly?
4: Down to the shape of the baking pan.
3: What did it say? Pour it into my heart?
5: And we did.
2: But what if she wasn't talking about the pan? What if it was some other heart?
3: The locket! That was heart-shaped?
4: That's right.
5: I'll get it.
6: Wait, wait, wait. You want to pour that disgusting goo into my mother's locket?
2: Wouldn't it just make a smaller heart-shaped paperweight?
4: There was an opening at the top, though. I remember thinking it was odd when I first saw it.
5: Here, the locket.
6: Hand it here, please. It really is a terrible picture of me.
3: Uh-huh.
4: We can take out the photo.
6: Do I have to?
3: Don't worry, Uncle Chuck. We can put this photo of you and Dad up on the fridge.
1: Yes. It would be a shame to not have it on display.
4: Here. Huh. What's this?
1: Look at that. It's like a mechanism behind the photo.
5: With wires and everything.
2: Maybe Grandmother wanted us to make a bomb.
6: Doubtful. But it is strange. It wasn't like this when we originally bought it for her.
3: Wow. Uncle Chuck. I didn't realize you were this old!
6: What are you talking about?
3: The back of the photo! It says 41, So you were alive in 1941?
5: Wow. You lived during the Second World War?
2: Did you have a horse and carriage?
6: I was not alive in 1941.
3: Then what does it mean?
6: CNB 41. I have no idea.
1: Is CNB some location?
4: Maybe a place in Canada?
6: I don't remember. I'll have to give it some thought.
5: So, can we remake the recipe and pour it in the locket?
6: I suppose. I'm curious what this device in the lock is. What was your grandmother keeping from us?
2: We're home!
6: How was school?
4: Fine. Has the locket done anything yet?
6: It sat there.
3: I'm standing back. I'm pretty sure it's gonna explode.
5: Pretty sure grandmother wouldn't do that.
2: I think it's going to create some device.
4: Like a can opener?
2: Or a portable mind reader.
3: What if it's nothing? What if we're wrong?
1: Hi, everyone.
0: Hi,
6: Bonnie.
1: I heard you get home from school. Has the locket done anything yet?
6: It sat there.
1: Where?
6: Where the kids left it, on the coffee table.
4: It's not there.
2: The device is an invisible aider.
5: No, it's gone.
6: How did it disappear?
4: Don't bother us now, Bingo. We need to find the locket. Claire, look under the couches. I'll check the kitchen.
3: Bingo! He's wearing the locket!
5: Get him!
2: Bingo, get back here!
1: Oh, he thinks it's a game.
6: Bingo, stop monkeying around.
3: Well, he is a monkey. What else is he going to do?
4: He's going out the window.
2: Bingo!
4: He's on the fire escape.
5: What's he doing?
2: Bingo, you'll break it if you keep pounding it like that.
1: He broke it.
6: He broke my mother's locket? I paid good money for that thing.
3: But did you see? A key came out.
4: A key?
3: Look, by the railing.
5: He knew something was in there.
4: Bring the key in, Bingo.
3: Good boy.
4: Yeah, it's definitely a key.
5: But a key to what?
2: It's sort of odd looking.
1: Certainly doesn't look like a house or car key.
6: Or a safe. How strange.
3: So what do we do now?
4: We'll have to think. Was there anything in the box that required a lock?
5: I don't remember seeing anything, but I'll look through it again.
2: I'll help.
4: This is shaping up to be a case for the Clue Crew.
3: And you know what that means.
4: All right, Clue Crew. What's our motto?
0: Follow the clues and solve the mystery. Go Clue!
6: Homework first, mystery solving later.
5: All right, Uncle Chuck.
3: Today.
1: You can come with me to pick up some things for dinner if you'd like.
3: Does that mean you're cooking and not Claire?
5: Abby!
4: Oh, and we're low on baking powder.
1: Are you sure that bag isn't too heavy, Abby?
3: I'm fine. We only have 3 blocks to go.
1: You seem pretty quiet.
3: I'm thinking about the key.
1: I thought as much.
3: I feel like we're missing something. Overlooking something.
1: I keep remembering the odd numbering for the recipe. What was it? 7, 3... I can't remember the rest.
3: I just remember a dollar sign at the end, which is funny because grandmother didn't care all that much about money.
1: Right.
3: This might be one that can't be solved. Maybe one of the clues went missing.
1: Let's cross here. They're doing construction from Chicago National Bank all the way down to Hurley's Pharmacy.
3: What's the construction for?
1: Replacing the water pipes, I believe.
3: Maybe we should stop by the pharmacy and get something for Uncle Chuck. He said he's been feeling nauseous lately.
1: I noticed he hasn't been eating as much. Must be the ramifications of Claire's cooking. Come on, Abby, time to cross.
3: Sorry. Still thinking.
1: Let's look through the box again when we get home. Maybe there's some clue in the Sherlock Holmes books.
3: Yeah, maybe.
2: Peter, wake up!
4: Huh? What? What time is it?
2: 2 a.m.
4: Then why am I awake?
5: Abby had an idea about the key.
4: Can you think of your ideas at a more convenient time?
2: It's a good idea, Peter. You have to hear it.
4: All right. What is it?
3: Remember the photo in the locket?
4: Sure. The one where Uncle Chuck is wearing a ruffled shirt?
3: There was something written on the back. CNB 41.
4: Okay.
3: Today, when I was shopping with Bonnie, we passed Chicago National Bank.
5: Initials CNB.
3: And it was on Lakeshore Drive.
4: So, what's the drive have to do with the number 41?
5: Although most people call it Lakeshore Drive, it's also known as Route 41.
2: Like the number 41 in the locket!
4: Wow, nice work.
2: Why would Grandmother have a key to the bank, though?
5: I don't think it's a key to the bank.
4: But it could be a safety deposit box there.
5: Right, but which one?
4: The numbers from the recipe.
2: 7269.
3: And that's why it was followed by a dollar sign.
4: It's probably too early to wake up Uncle Chuck, huh?
5: The bank doesn't open till 9 anyway.
4: Oh, this is going to be a long night.
7: I've never seen such an excited crew come to open a deposit box.
4: We really appreciate you taking us all in, Mr. Green.
5: Especially since we're really not sure if we even have a key to a box.
7: You're not?
6: It's a long story.
7: Well, here you go. I'll give you 15 minutes and come back.
2: Thank you very much. Wow. Walls and walls of boxes.
1: The ones starting with 7 are over here.
3: I'm so nervous.
4: Let's see. It's near here. There. 7269.
5: Oh, okay. Who has the key?
6: I do. Let me through. Let's see.
3: You put it on your keychain?
6: I didn't want to lose it. Here. It fits.
8: It fits!
2: A bunch of envelopes?
3: They have names on them. Look, this one says Claire.
4: And here's mine.
3: Dear Abby, God gave you great gifts of curiosity and kindness. I encourage you to use them to serve Him and further His kingdom.
4: Peter, you've been blessed with gifts of courage and wisdom. God has plans for you if you continue to follow Him.
5: Dearest Claire, I praise God that He's given you such deep compassion and wise insights. I pray that you continue to serve Him always.
2: Bobby, I thank the Lord He's gifted you with intelligence and boldness that you would do great things in His name.
5: These letters, they're so sweet.
3: Like Grandmother.
4: This envelope says all the Clue Kids.
2: Open it! Open it!
8: Open it! Open it! Open it! Open it!
4: I am! Here. My dear Clue grandchildren, you've done it. You've solved the mystery. And I never doubted you would. For many years, I taught your father how to follow Jesus, and he and your mother passed that on to you. I pray you will always walk in the path our Lord has for you, and you'll pass the truth onto your own children. Deuteronomy 4:9 says, "Only take care and keep your soul diligently, lest you forget the things that your eyes have seen, and lest they depart from your heart all the days of your life. Make them known to your children and your children's children." As a reminder to you, I've enclosed money for you to travel to London. And go on the Sherlock Holmes tour!
1: Oh my goodness, do that!
6: Well, another mystery solved. Well done, kids. Now, how about we go out for lunch?
5: Or I could make something at home.
6: That's okay.
4: Still
6: okay.
4: Recovering.
3: No, maybe not.
5: Bingo.
9: Not only did the Clue Kids' grandmother pass on to them a wonderful gift, she passed on a deep faith and a desire to follow Jesus. And that's the best inheritance of all. I can't wait to hear what happens when the Clue Kids go on their London adventure. That's it for today. Join us next time for another exciting mystery adventure of the Clue Crew, brought to you by Unshackled of Pacific Garden Mission. Heard in this Clue Crew episode, the case of the culinary concoction were Elena Poggles, Alex Poggles, Amy Lilly, Carly Strait, Dan Rotten, and Julie Partika. Original music, Gary Fry. Recording and sound engineer, David Pierczynski. Writer, Kathy Buchanan. And director, Timothy Gregory.
3: Where are you going?
2: looking for something.
3: You can't just go anywhere you want. You're only 8, you know.
2: Well, between the two of us, we're 15.
3: 16.
2: Close enough.
3: Where are we going then?
2: ClueCrew.org.
3: What is that?
2: I don't know, but I heard it has a record of everything we've done. So I'm going there to find out what they have and why they have it.
3: Everything?
2: That's what I heard.
3: How are we going to find them?
2: I have the address. We're almost there.
3: Are we just going to walk in and demand answers?
2: I don't see why not.
3: Where are we?
2: ClueCrew.org, I think.
3: Hello? Is anybody here?
4: Abby? Bobby?
2: Peter! Where are you? I don't see you.
4: The question is, where are you?
3: We're at ClueCrew.org. Where are you?
4: I'm at home.
3: Wait, how is that possible?
4: Well, I heard that ClueCrew.org had all the information on the mysteries we solved, so I went there on my computer.
2: So you're telling me...
4: It's a website.
3: Where did the door go? I don't see it anymore.
2: I don't know. I'm kind of turned around.
4: How did you get into a website?
2: I had an address.
4: Well, get out of there and I'll show you how it works online.
3: We will! If we can find that door.
2: Wow, I also see giant Bible study pages called Get Clued In. Looks like a Clue Crew devotional.
4: Yes, I see it too. It's all on the ClueCrew.org website.
10: Hey, Peter, I got donuts.
3: Donuts?
10: What are you doing?
4: You won't believe this.
2: Hi, Claire.
10: Wait, is that Bobby and Abby?
4: Yes, they walked into the website.
10: Is that even possible?
4: No.
2: Yes.
10: How did you get in there? Even more, how are you going to get out of there?
3: I have no idea.
10: Well, more donuts for us then, Peter.
4: I guess so.
2: Wait! I'll find the door.
3: What kind of donuts?
10: Raspberry filled, chocolate, and apple fritter.
4: Can we eat all of these by ourselves?
10: Yeah.
2: No!
4: If they're stuck in ClueCrew.org, we have no choice but to eat them all.
10: Can't let them go to waste.
3: Don't give up on us yet!
4: Hand me the fritter.
2: Save me a raspberry filled.
3: Are there more fritters?
4: There's one more fritter. Maybe I'll eat that one too, after dinner.
10: That sounds good.
3: You can't do that to us!
10: Should we help them?
2: That's a great idea. Help us!
4: I suppose so. The door is to your right, just around that little wall.
2: Hey, you can see it?
10: Easily, from here.
3: You knew all along?
4: I'm afraid so.
10: Just having a little fun with you.
3: Wait, so there aren't really donuts?
10: Oh, there are donuts. Come and get them.
2: Ah, fresh air.
3: Let's go get some donuts.
2: Good plan.
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13: Hi, I'm Todd Nettleton, and this is the Voice of the Martyrs Radio. In northern Laos, a Christian couple is suffering painful persecution after the death of their son. 22-year-old Kong missed church to search for his stolen motorbike, but he never returned home. 2 days later, his body was found in a nearby rice field. Kong's parents, Dan and T, wanted to bring his body home for a Christian funeral, but the village head refused unless they paid an exorbitant fee. The landowner where Kong's body was found also demanded a cow for a spirit ceremony to, quote, cleanse his land. The ongoing fines, threats, and demands are compounding Dan and Dee's grief. Pray for their comfort and strength as they endure this persecution.
14: I will not let my brothers and sisters suffer in silence, nor will I let them serve alone. 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
15: Chapter 21. And I saw a new heaven and a new earth, for the first heaven and the first earth were passed away, and there was no more sea. And I, John, saw the holy city, New Jerusalem, coming down from God out of heaven, prepared as a bride adorned for her husband. And I heard a great voice out of heaven saying, Behold, the tabernacle of God is with men, and he will dwell with them, and they shall be his people. And God himself shall be with them, and be their God. And God shall wipe away all tears from their eyes. And there shall be no more death, neither sorrow nor crying. Neither shall there be any more pain. For the former things are passed away. And he that sat upon the throne said, Behold, I make all things new. And he said unto me, Write, for these words are true and faithful. And he said unto me, It is done. I am Alpha and Omega, the beginning and the end. I will give unto him that is athirst of the fountain of the water of life freely. He that overcometh shall inherit all things, and I will be his God, and he shall be my son. But the fearful and unbelieving, and the abominable, and murderers and whoremongers and sorcerers and idolaters and all liars shall have their part in the lake which burneth with fire and brimstone, which is the second death. And there came unto me one of the seven angels which had the seven vials full of the seven last plagues, and talked with me, saying, Come hither, I will show thee the bride, the Lamb's wife. And he carried me away in the spirit to a great and high mountain, and showed me that great city, the holy Jerusalem, descending out of heaven from God, having the glory of God. And her light was like unto a stone most precious, even like a jasper stone, clear as crystal, and had a wall great and high, and had 12 gates, and at the gates 12 angels, and names written thereon, which are the names of the 12 tribes of the children of Israel. On the east 3 gates, on the north 3 gates, on the south 3 gates, and on the west 3 gates. And the wall of the city had 12 foundations, and in them the names of the 12 apostles of the Lamb. And he that talked with me had a golden reed to measure the city, and the gates thereof, and the wall thereof. And the city lieth foursquare, and the length is as large as the breadth. And he measured the city with the reed 12,000 furlongs. The length and the breadth and the height of it are equal. And he measured the wall thereof 144 cubits, according to the measure of a man, that is, of the angel. And the building of the wall of it was of jasper, and the city was pure gold, like unto clear glass. And the foundations of the wall of the city were garnished with all manner of precious stones. The first foundation was jasper, the second sapphire, the third a chalcedony, the fourth an emerald, the fifth sardonyx, the sixth sardius, the seventh chrysolite, the eighth beryl, the ninth a topaz, the tenth a chrysoprasus, the 11th a jacinth, the 12th an amethyst. And the 12 gates were 12 pearls. Every several gate was of one pearl. And the street of the city was pure gold, as it were transparent glass. And I saw no temple therein, for the Lord God Almighty and the Lamb are the temple of it. And the city had no need of the sun, neither of the moon, to shine in it, for the glory of God did lighten it, and the Lamb is the light thereof. And the nations of them which are saved shall walk in the light of it, and the kings of the earth do bring their glory and honor into it. And the gates of it shall not be shut at all by day, for there shall be no night there. And they shall bring the glory and honor of the nations into it. And there shall in no wise enter into it anything that defileth, neither whatsoever worketh abomination or maketh a lie. but they which are written in the Lamb's book of life. Psalm 9. I will praise thee, O Lord, with my whole heart. I will show forth all thy marvelous works. I will be...
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16: Yesterday's prophecies for today's world.
17: When anyone, anywhere, responds to this knowledge by having a desire to know this God, God will move heaven and earth to get the message to you.
16: And now, the continuation of Hal Lindsey's Bible study, the Book of Revelation.
17: We started, actually, last week on Revelation chapter 6. And I went through and showed that chapter 6 through 19 covers the events of a seven-year period. And I talked about the fact that there are vignettes interjected in the chronological order that explain the main events, the main people, the main actors that are the most important during the seven-year period. But I realized that I didn't really establish to my satisfaction how we know this is a seven-year period. Now, God loves to divide things into different ages. And the Bible looks at mankind's history. This is kind of God's outline of history. We're over here. This is

with a miracle of the Holy Spirit being sent to dwell in every believer in Jesus Christ. That was unique. That's something that never happened before. Only select few were chosen to be given the indwelling of the Holy Spirit in the Old Testament, prophets, kings, and so forth. And that was on a temporary basis. That's why David prayed after his great fall with Bathsheba and engineering her husband being murdered and so forth. He prayed in Psalm 51, "Take not thy Holy Spirit from me." And he knew that that was a great treasure of his life, that the Holy Spirit had actually dwelt in him. Today, to pray that same prayer would be an insult to God, because God says that every person, from the moment he or she believes in Jesus Christ, is permanently indwelt by the Holy Spirit. He dwells in every one of you who have trusted in him. And he does not take the Holy Spirit away. Even if we're out of fellowship, he doesn't take the Holy Spirit away. The Holy Spirit, it says in Ephesians, it says, "Grieve not the Holy Spirit, in whom you have been sealed until the day of redemption." So you're sealed with the Holy Spirit until the day of redemption, and that's when you get your resurrection body. So you have the Holy Spirit. But it does say, stop grieving the Holy Spirit. And the idea is the Holy Spirit can be grieved by willful sin in your life, but he doesn't leave. Turn to Daniel chapter 9, verses 24 through 27. Now, I have done a lot of translating work on this passage, so it may sound a little different than what you have there, but believe me, it's what the Hebrew says. It says 77s are sabbatical years are decreed for your people and your holy city. So the decree is concerning two things: your people Israel and your holy city Jerusalem. And then he names six things that are to be accomplished within the scope of that allotment of time. 70 sabbatical years are 490 years. Then it says in verse 25, "Know and understand this, from the issuing of the decree to restore and rebuild Jerusalem until the Messiah, the Prince, comes, there will be 7 sabbatical years and 62 sabbatical years, or 62 sevens. It's in the Hebrew, it's just Shavuim Shavim, 7 sevens. And it's in a context. Daniel chapter 9 is in a context where Daniel was asking about what was going to be the future of Israel. And God had put them into Babylonian captivity because they had failed to keep 70 sabbatical years. And that's important to God. All the time that they became a nation, they failed to keep even one sabbatical year. And that means they were to sit down and they were not to plant their fields. They were not to do any work on every seventh year. And they were just to trust the Lord and spend their time learning about the Lord and praising the Lord and talking to each other about the scripture and so forth. And God said, "This will show your faith to the nations that I am real, because I will take care of you though you don't do anything for a whole year." And that was very important to God, because that was part of the reason he created this nation. They were basically created to be a witness to all of the other nations

were trying to push God out of their memory. And so after 490 years of not doing that, God, just as he warned through the prophet Jeremiah, he snatched them up and took them to Babylon. And it says, as long as you're in Babylon, the earth shall enjoy its Sabbaths for 70 years. And so it's in that context that this was given. So that's why we know he, just as they failed to keep 70 sabbatical years, he allots them another 70 sabbatical years to fulfill the reason for which they were created. Are you following me? Okay. Now that's the underlying premise of this prophecy, which is the greatest single prophecy in the Bible. Now, he says that, therefore, understand from, and I underline my Bible, so there are some prepositions and conjunctions here that are extremely important, so I underline them. First,

0: sabbatical years and 62 sabbatical years. Now you add that up in terms of the sabbatical years, it comes to 483 years, 69 sabbatical years. And then he says, after, underline that word, after the 62 sabbatical years, which is the last section of that time period, Jerusalem will be rebuilt with streets and moats, but in times of trouble. And says, after the 62 sevens, the Messiah will be cut off and will have nothing. All right. So that's very important. From, until, after. All right. From marks the beginning of the time clock starting. There's a lot of time. He said, from the decree that's issued to restore and rebuild Jerusalem. That was given, we know exactly when it was given, by Artaxerxes Longimanus of Persia. And that started the allotment of time clicking, okay? So, exactly 483 years later, now these are biblical years, 360 days, 173,880 days from the time Artaxerxes Longimanus of Persia issued that decree to not just allow them to rebuild the walls and the temple, but the city and the temple. And that's why we know it wasn't the other decrees, it was only the one that Artaxerxes Longimanus gave. All right, from that time, 173,880 years later, Jesus marched into Jerusalem on a donkey and for the first time allowed himself to be declared the Messiah, the Son of David. Before that, he wouldn't allow anyone to do that. He did that because he knew that was the exact day Daniel had predicted the Messiah would come to be anointed. And it happened exactly, precisely on the day that Daniel predicted it would occur. Now, critical to understanding this is that it says in verse 26, after what? After the Messiah, the Prince, comes. So we go 173,880 days, and then after that, two very important historical events would take place. The first, the Messiah will be cut off and have nothing. Cut off in Hebrew is an idiom for being put to death, being executed. So it says that after that exact time period, the Messiah would be executed and have nothing. In other words, the things that were promised in the Old Testament about that would be taken away. All right, now, that happened 1 week after Jesus marched in and fulfilled the prophecy by coming in, as Zechariah chapter 9, verse 9 said, he would come in riding on a donkey. Now, the second event is what's very important. It says, after 62 sevens, the Messiah will be cut off and will have nothing. Then the people of the prince who shall come will destroy the city and the sanctuary, and the end will come like a flood. War will continue until the end and desolations have been decreed. Okay. When was Jerusalem destroyed? 70 AD. All right, well, that tells us something very important. If the time clock of allotted time kept running, it would have been over long before 70 AD, wouldn't it? So it tells us that the after means the clock was stopped. And then these two events take place, one at least 37 years later. So it shows the clock was stopped and there's a big gap between the Messiah being executed and having nothing, and what we read in verse 27. Now look in verse 27. He will confirm a covenant with the many for 1 7. See, there's our lost sabbatical year. I wish the translators would just translate it the way it should be, that they say 1 week. But it means, you see, in the Hebrew calendar, they had weeks of days and weeks of years. We go by decades. They went by sabbatical years and sabbatical weeks of days. But this is talking about sabbatical years. So when the Messiah came, Jesus came exactly on time. This is why he burst into tears when he looked at Jerusalem as he was riding the donkey down into the city. And he said to them, if only you had known on this your day the things that were planned for you, and now they're hidden from your eyes, and you will not see me again until you say, blessed is he who comes in the name of the Lord. Now, we come to verse 27. It says, he will confirm a covenant with the many for 1 7. And this is part of this whole prophecy. They still have 7 years allotted to them to finish the purposes for which God created them as a nation. Now, they fulfilled many of them. But the one big purpose the Jews never, or Israelites never completed, was to evangelize the world. And it says that last week will begin when he, and I ask you, who is he? You see, you have to, in studying in any language, you to find out who of whom a pronoun is speaking, you have to go back to the last person in context that's named. Who is the last person in the context before this that was named? The prince that would come. Right? See, I'm not pulling any rabbits out of the hat. By the way, somebody had a wonderful sense of humor. They gave me a bottle of wine that says rabbit. It was a rabbit vintage. She said, since you'd like to chase rabbits, we thought you'd love to chase this one. And I did enjoy it. All right, now back to business here. He will confirm a covenant with the many for 1 7. Now, but in the middle of the final seven, he will put an end to sacrifice and offering. Now, what does that tell us? To put an end to sacrifice and offering, what do you got to have? Got it. You got it. My, you're good students. Now, he will put an end to it, though. And then it says, and on a wing of the abomination will come the one that causes desolation. Now, that's from the Hebrew. On the wing of an abomination, he will cause will come the one, and that's the prince who shall come, that causes desolation, even to until a complete destruction, one that is decreed, is poured out on the one who makes desolate. All right, now it divides up this final week here, this little period of time right there. But there is probably more scripture about that little period of time than any other single comparative period of time. Because what happens in those 7 years is so important that we have tremendous numbers of prophecy about it. So here we have it. First, the church, which is every living believer, is going to be snatched out of the world. Immediately, the Antichrist will be revealed. He'll be unveiled. And he will immediately mesmerize the world. I think there's going to be that the world is really going to be in a turbulent time, and they're desperate to find some leader that can get them out of it, see? That's why I see so many things developing right now that I think are going to explode. Now, the good thing is, I read the end of the book, and we ain't going to be here. Now, I sure hope you're following me, because, I'm throwing a lot of details at you, and I hate to do that. But I know the Holy Spirit can teach us all. Look, he taught me. That's a miracle. Now, this here then is going to be the fulfillment of why God created Israel. They're going to accomplish what he calls. And one of the other purposes they are going to do in 7 years what they haven't done in their whole history. They're going to evangelize the whole world, led by 144,000 Jewish Billy Grahams, because they are going to be specially anointed, specially gifted. We'll see that when I get to chapter 7. And so I believe that it's very, very important that we understand that that is one of the things they have not fulfilled, and they are to do it. The second reason is that God is going to use these terrible events that take place during that 7 years to so drive the Israelites to despair that they're going to finally look up and see who their real Messiah is. And in Zechariah chapter 12, verse 10 says, "They shall look on me whom they have pierced, and they shall mourn for me as one mourns for his only son." It's all pre-written. And they will see the wounds that they will feel personally responsible for. And that there'll be a tremendous number that'll be brought to faith in Jesus as their Messiah during this time. And all of them will become evangelists. Now, I want you to look at something else. I'm spending a lot of time on this because if you get this right at this point, you'll understand the rest of the book of Revelation. But you got to get it right. Now, let's confirm that this is going to be 7 years. Look at Revelation chapter 11. And look at verses 2 and 3. Now, there's a lot going on in these verses. I'm not going to try to deal with everything. I only want to pinpoint 2 points. All right, in chapter 11, verse 2. "Leave out the court which is outside the temple and do not measure it, for it has been given to the Gentiles. And they will tread underfoot the holy city for," how long? 42 months. How many years is that? 3.5. All right. Then verse 3, "And I will grant authority to my two witnesses, and they will prophesy for 1260 days, clothed in sackcloth. How many years is that? 360-day years. So, you see, the 42 months when the Gentiles are going to tread Jerusalem underfoot is the second half of this week. The 1260 days that these prophets preach in Jerusalem will be the first half. Now, I'm going to read something that has mystified interpreters of prophecy for a long time. You don't have to turn there, just mark it and read it later. I'll read it to you. Daniel chapter 12, verses 11 and 12. Here is a conclusion to the prophecies that Daniel was given. It says, from the time that the regular sacrifice is abolished and the abomination that causes desolation is set up, there will be 1290 days. How blessed is he who keeps waiting and attains to the 1335 days. What do you think that is? All right, now notice we're talking about the second half of the tribulation here. Because remember back in Daniel 9:27, it says that the Antichrist would cause sacrifice and sacrifices to stop. So he says here that from the time that the regular sacrifice is abolished and the abomination that causes desolation is set up, there will be 1290 days. So why is 30 days added? I can only give you a sanctified guess. I believe that this is when Jesus comes back. The first thing he's going to do, he said he's going to gather all Gentiles together. And that's in Matthew 25. And in Ezekiel 20, he says he's going to gather all Israelites together. The Gentiles will be gathered in the valley just outside of Jerusalem. The Israelites are going to be gathered. Now, we're talking about survivors. We're talking about those who survived this period. The Israelites are going to be gathered out by Mount Sinai. And both are going to be judged. The Gentiles in one place, the Israelites in another. See, it's segregated, which is proof positive the church is not there. Because if the church were there, what would be the case? There's no difference between a Jew and a Gentile. All right, now, I believe that it is the gathering of all of these people in the 30 days that is after that 7 years takes place when the Messiah Jesus comes back.
1: 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I pray daily that he will reward your faithfulness and protect and prosper you in these difficult times. Thank you again for being a vital part of my team.
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4: In his book, A Man After God's Own Heart, Jim George tells a story of an army officer in India who stopped to have his shoes shined by a poor boy on the street. 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
5: 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And we thank you so much for listening. We have a lot of plans for this new rest of this year and a new year coming. So pray for us and listen to us. And we appreciate it. Thank you very much. Amen and amen. Hallelujah.

0: This is Perry Stone. I want you to look at the screen behind me because we have angels on one side as though they're ascending and descending, and we have dark-looking spirits which represent the kingdom of darkness on the other side, and there's a great mountain between me. And we're going to talk about angels and demons that are warring over the sacred mountain. This is going to be a very intriguing study, and I want to get right into two verses that relate to the foundation of the subject that we're going to cover. Genesis chapter 28, let's read this together. This is an experience that Jacob had when he was fleeing from home, headed to Syria. Then he dreamed, and behold, a ladder was set up on the earth, and its top reached to heaven. And there were angels of God ascending and descending on it. And behold, the Lord stood above it, and he said, I am the Lord God of Abraham your father, the God of Isaac, and the land on which you lie I will give it to you and to your descendants. That's in Genesis 28, 12 through 14. We come down to verses 16 and 17, and it reads, And Jacob awoke out of his sleep, and said, Surely the Lord is in this place, and I knew it not. And he was afraid. And he said, How dreadful is this place? Now here's the key. Here's the key verse. This is none other than the house of God. This is the gate of heaven. Now, the context of what's happening here is Jacob is fleeing from his brother Esau, from his mother and father, because Esau is wanting to kill him. And as he is on his way, he stops at a certain place, and he has this very strange dream of a ladder reaching into heaven. Angels are going up, angels are coming down. And really, it's interesting because I talked to Rabbi Yehuda Getz many years ago, and I said, where was the ladder? And he said, the ladder was the Temple Mount in the city of Jerusalem, where the temples would one day rebuilt. And it made total sense to me because Jacob said when he woke up, this is the house of God. That's where the temple would be built on Mount Moriah. This is the gate of heaven. And if you know anything about the many, many ancient traditions of the Temple Mount in Jerusalem, many believe that it's where God stood when he created the heavens and the earth, and where he stretched out the cornerstone that God alluded to when he spoke to Job in Job chapter 38, verse 4. There's also very early traditions that Adam, the first man in the book of Genesis chapter 2 and 3, was created on the mountain, which we now call the Temple Mount in the city of Jerusalem. I also have a very detailed teaching where I teach using the Bible, ancient history, that the Temple Mount may have been the very center of the Garden of Eden, where the ancient tree of life and the tree of knowledge of good and evil originally sat. It is also called the Mountain of the Lord. So that whole Temple Mount, everywhere that you see. Now, what is the Temple Mount? If you go to Jerusalem, it's where the Al-Aqsa Mosque sits. It's where the Dome of the Rock is. It is right directly behind the Eastern Gate. You can see it from a beautiful view from the Mount of Olives. So this is called the Mountain of the Lord, location of two previous Jewish temples. Now, when you come into the future in the book of Revelation, chapter 13, verses 1 and 2, there's an interesting verse, and it says, Rise and measure the temple of God and the altar and those who worship there, but leave out the court which is on the outside of the temple, and do not measure it, for it's been given to the Gentiles, and they will tread the holy city underfoot for 42 months. So this is interesting. If we go to the Temple Mount, there is the Dome of the Rock, the Al-Aqsa Mosque, and the Islamic religion is basically, they're not Jewish, they're Gentile, okay? But one thing that's interesting about this verse is when people read it, there's several interpretations. Some people say, oh, he's measuring the temple of God in heaven. No, he's not. He is measuring a temple that exists on earth. Well, the second theory then becomes, oh, well, this had to be written before 70 AD, and that's what the preterists believe, because the temple was destroyed in 70. So the book of Revelation, if John is measuring the temple, had to be before 70 AD. Well, if you go to the early fathers and you go to who the emperors were when John wrote the book of Revelation, Domitian died, and John was allowed to come off the Isle of Patmos, and that was 95 AD. Rick Renner, who's a great Greek scholar, will tell you that the book of Revelation was written between 95 and 100 AD. Well, the temple in Jerusalem had already been destroyed at least 25 years earlier. So what is this apocalyptic temple in Revelation chapter 13? It is a temple that is built in Jerusalem under the influence and direction of the two witnesses of Revelation chapter 11. And it will be the reason that in mid-trib that the Antichrist will invade Israel and take Jerusalem over is because he's going to, quote unquote, liberate the city of Jerusalem from Jewish hands. So Jerusalem is the actual site of the sacred temples. Now, what were the sacred temples? You have the Temple of Solomon, which was destroyed by the Babylonians in 587 BC. Nehemiah and Ezra came and helped rebuild that temple. Herod expanded on the Temple Mount platform, made it larger, and that was called the Second Temple. That one was destroyed by the Romans in 70 AD. That is the temple that Jesus and his disciples ministered in when Christ and the apostles were on earth. But right now, there has been no Jewish presence on the Temple Mount, the Mountain of the Lord as it's called, since 70 AD. Since that time, Jerusalem has been under the occupation of seven major empires, but it has been the Temple Mount platform itself has two mosques on it, on the Temple Mount. One is called the Al-Aqsa Mosque, which is about 991 years old, and the Dome of the Rock is somewhere over 1,300 years of age. So Jerusalem, and this is very important you understand, is that Jerusalem is considered the third holiest site in Islam. Now, it's holy to three religions. It's holy to Christians because of Mount Moriah, where Christ was crucified. It's holy to the Jews because of Solomon's temple and the second temple that was situated on that mountain. And it's, of course, a holy site to Islam since the 7th century, when Islam actually took over the city of Jerusalem in 638 AD. Now, here are some facts about the Temple Mount that I want to share with you for a few moments. We first discover it in Scripture in Genesis chapter 22, where Abraham took his son Isaac to the land of Moriah to offer him on what we would now call Mount Moriah. Later on, King David, when he was king, toward the end of his life, purchased the threshing floor of Arnah the Jebusite in 2 Samuel chapter 24, enabling Solomon to have the land called Mount Moriah to build a temple on. So after David's death, Solomon built the temple. It took about somewhere around 7 years to do so. And in 2 Chronicles 5, he dedicated the temple, which is called the Temple of Solomon, which lasted for several hundred years, was destroyed by the Babylonians. But when Ezra and Nehemiah came back from Babylonian captivity, they started rebuilding the temple. And you can read about that in the book of Nehemiah and also the book of Ezra. And that became the second temple. And that was the temple that we read about in the four Gospels where Christ and his disciples ministered. For example, Luke chapter 22, verse 53. And again, that one was destroyed by the Romans in the year 70 AD. And since that time, this is very important you understand that particular temple has never yet been rebuilt at all. So what we want to talk about for a moment is we're going to go forward in time, and I want to go to the time of the past, let's say 500 years. The Turkish Empire ruled the city of what they called Palestine back then, the city of Jerusalem, from 1517 to 1917. And the Jordanians from 1917 sort of had control of that particular area, but the British, basically the British Empire at that time, were in control of what was then called in 1917 Palestine and also the Temple Mount area. Now, on May 14th, 1948, Israel was reestablished as a nation, but Jerusalem was divided between the Jews and the Jordanians. And in the 1967 war, the city became reunited and came under the control of Israel since 1967. Now, let me say this to you. This is very important because this is where a big political, spiritual, religious controversy comes in at. If you have, and I do have some books that are pre-1948 that were written by Islamic leaders in the city of Jerusalem, because I'm a book collector, and some of these were written in the 20s and in the 30s, etc. But it seems that when you would read early Islamic writings, let's say before 1929 especially, that most Islamic scholars believed that the Jews one time lived in Jerusalem and also that they had temples there. But things began to change in 1929, and Islamic leaders began to completely deny that the Jews had any presence in Jerusalem, especially on the Temple Mount. And so what I'd like to do to show you the beliefs of many Islamic leaders, I'm going to give you several quotes. Most of these should come up on the screen. For 34 years, the Jews have dug tunnels. The most dangerous is the Great Tunnel. They found not a single stone proving that the Temple of Solomon was there, because historically, the temple was not built in Palestine at all. They found only the remains of the Roman Herod. And that's a quote from Yasser Arafat. Muhammad Abbas said, "I challenge the assertion that this is so, that there's ever been a Jewish temple. But even if it were so, we do not accept it because it is not logical for someone who wants a practical peace." In other words, if you want peace with the Palestinians, you can't believe that a temple ever existed on the Temple Mount for the Jews. Now, this is the Palestinian Authority Ministry of Information. "Jerusalem is not a Jewish city, despite the biblical myth implanted in some minds. Nothing tangible has been found to give credibility to these claims." In 1973, the King of Saudi Arabia made this statement: "The Jews have no connection whatsoever to Jerusalem. The legend about the Jewish temple is the greatest historic crime of forgery." Now, here's what I want to tell you. Whenever you discover that people are saying they never existed, this tribe didn't exist, this group never had the city, all you have to do is wait long enough for archaeologists in the Middle East to begin to dig, and you'll soon discover a lot of discoveries have been found. For example, if you were to go with me today to the city of Jerusalem, I will show you in Jerusalem where stones have been toppled from in 70 AD when the Romans were taking the temple area from the Jews, and they have remained in the spot where they fell in 70 AD. I can show you Wilson's Arch, which is a support arch that was destroyed by the Romans that linked the Temple Mount to the upper city. We can go to the archaeological park in Jerusalem and show you paving slabs where shops were unearthed, an upper market that is described by the Jewish writer Josephus. Robinson's Arch, which was a western stairway. Also, a stone fragment was found in an excavation called the Place of Trumpeting, where they would blow the shofars during certain times right above that arch. That was discovered, the original stone, maybe at the Hebrew Museum there, or the Shrine of the Book Museum. We have the Western Wall, which was a retaining wall built by Herod. We also have the Hulda Steps, which have been excavated, which were the steps that the Jews went up to the Temple Mount. Now, all of that has been unearthed and excavated, which has proved by archaeology the existence of an ancient city called Jerusalem and the Jewish presence there. Now, to further discuss the Jewish presence, let me mention this. The Watergate has been discovered, which is mentioned in Nehemiah chapter 3:26. It dates back to the 10th century BC. 40 jars were discovered there as well. Hezekiah's Tunnel, King Hezekiah, King of Judea. King Hezekiah's Tunnel is in Jerusalem. You can walk through it. It's a water tunnel. And an ancient inscription was found on the wall, which was removed and taken to the museum. And a copy was put up telling how they built it. And it's in the Bible. It's in the Old Testament as well. The palace of King David on Mount Zion has been discovered with seals that give the names of people from Scripture. Here's the big one. This is the real, real big one. Ready? They have discovered mikvah, which was cut out of stone all around the Hulda Steps in various parts of Jerusalem. And this is where Jews would submerge in the water to absolutely purge themselves, sanctify themselves before entering the temple. The tombs of the prophets have been discovered on the Mount of Olives. I have been in those tombs of the prophets. So here's what I'm trying to say to you. You cannot say that there was never a temple there based on evidence. And I'm going to explain to you why, because there was a man named Asher Kaufman, and Asher Kaufman is a historical professor of history, let me say it correctly, from the Hebrew University. And after the 1967 war, Professor Kaufman went all over the Temple Mount and found stones and found steps and found all sorts of things, took pictures of them, and later on proved and wrote articles in Bar Magazine, Biblical Archaeology Review, of the Jewish presence in Jerusalem. But later, the Islamic authorities went up there where he took the pictures and removed certain stones and certain plaques to destroy the evidence. Now, the second thing is that as they begin to clear out tunnels underneath Jerusalem, they have found coins that date back, Jewish coins, by the way. Some were minted by Pontius Pilate, and they have found other evidence as they have brought the dirt out. Some people actually went up there and got the dirt and sifted through it, and they had a place in Jerusalem where they were taking that dirt and sifting through it, finding all sorts of relics and pieces of pottery. And sometimes they would find pottery with names on it. So let me just say this to you. There's absolutely no way that if you were to take the archaeological evidence, including evidence that Eli Shukran, who is a gentleman that I know, I met him many years ago, he found the sewer that ran in Jerusalem where the Romans would break the stones and reach in and grab the Jews that were trying to escape the city. And the Jews had swallowed small gold coins, and I know this is awful to even mention, but the Roman soldiers would rip the stomach open of the people to see if they had gold coins in them. That's a historic fact. And I've been in that tunnel. I got claustrophobia because it's very small. You have to stoop down. And I've been in that tunnel many years ago, right after it was discovered in the city of Jerusalem. They've also excavated the entire area of the city of David. They've excavated all around the walls of Jerusalem on the western side, on the, that would be the southern side and the eastern side. I've been there many times. The evidence of the writings of Josephus, who was an eyewitness in before 70 AD of the destruction of Jerusalem and what was taking place, all that evidence is there. So you can say all you want to, if you're from the Islamic faith, you can say whatever you want to, quote whatever you want to people to believe, put that out there, but archaeology and historical references like Josephus and other references of scrolls that have been found at the Dead Sea would absolutely counter any idea to say that the Jews do not have a presence there. Now, here's what's happening and going to happen in the future, because I want you to understand this. Zechariah 12:2, Jerusalem will become a cup of trembling on the earth. Zechariah 14:2, God will gather together all nations against Jerusalem to battle. Zechariah 14:4, Judah shall fight at Jerusalem. Luke 21:24, Jerusalem is trodden down of the Gentiles till the time of the Gentiles be fulfilled. Revelation 11:1-2, Jerusalem would be given to the Gentiles for 42 months. There is a battle between the Jewish people who go back to the time of Abraham and to the time of King David in history of the Bible with the Gentile nations, seven nations that have in the past controlled the city of Jerusalem, the Gentile powers. And this conflict is what I call the battle between demonic powers or the powers of darkness and the angels of God. Now, the reason the angels in the vision that Jacob had are coming up the ladder and down the ladder is Jacob later in that same chapter where he saw the vision talks about tithing and how he would bring tithe to the Lord. There was no temple at the time he said that statement to God. But the temple became the place where the Jewish people brought their tithe and their offerings in the time of Solomon, later in the time of Herod. You remember Jesus is standing at the temple watching the widow woman give the two widows mites. And so the gate of heaven is the Temple Mount itself where the ladder was placed. And you couldn't see it in the natural, of course, but angels took the tithe up and angels brought the blessing down. That's what the vision or the dream of Genesis chapter 28 is actually all about. Now, we mentioned a moment ago that according to Scripture, there would be some kind of a presence, a temple built in the city of Jerusalem. Now, Matthew 24, verses 15 and 16 says, "When therefore you see the abomination of desolation spoken of by Daniel the prophet standing in the holy place, whoever reads this, let him understand. Then let them which are in Judea flee to the mountains." 2 Thessalonians 2, 3 and 4. "Let no man deceive you by any means." 3 and 4. "For the day will not come unless the falling away comes first, and the man of sin be revealed, the son of perdition, who opposes and exalts himself above all that's called God or this worship, so that he is God, will sit in the temple," that's not the church, "in the temple of God, showing himself that he is God." That will be Revelation 13, when the Antichrist invades the city of Jerusalem, Revelation 11, when he kills the two witnesses. He will set himself up as God in Jerusalem, and that will be the real battle for the mountain of God. So I want you to understand, if you go back to the time of David, an angel was about to destroy the city, and David had to put an offering on the altar to cause the destroying angel not to destroy the city. On another occasion, the Assyrians came, and an angel of God came down, and 185,000 Assyrians were found dead the next day. In Zechariah chapter 3, Satan shows up on the Temple Mount to try to hinder Joshua the high priest. This mountain of the Lord is going to be the cup of trembling. It's all going to be, now listen to me, it's not just going to be about the city of Jerusalem at the time of the end. It's going to be about the Temple Mount area and the battle between who really owns that Temple Mount. And it's going to all come down to that during the middle to the latter end of the tribulation period, with the invasion of the Antichrist, who goes between the glorious holy mountains, according to Daniel, between the two seas, Dead Sea, Mediterranean Sea, glorious holy mountain, Jerusalem. Well, my time is up, but listen to me. I have a very special book my son and I wrote. It's going to be autographed by both of us if you get it from our ministry right now. And it is a prophetic, it's a landmark prophetic book. Watch this, and I'll be right back.
1: Are you raising children in our increasingly dangerous, deceptive, and apocalyptic world? How do you protect them from spiritual darkness and the schemes of the enemy? How do you protect yourself, your family, and your church, and stand firm as the storms intensify?
0: Hello, this is Perry Stone, and I'm excited to announce that my son Jonathan and I have completed our first co-authored prophetic book, Children of the Apocalypse. This powerful 24-chapter, 277-page volume is overflowing with transformational prophetic insight and includes urgent practical protocols for you, your city, your church, and your children. 12 of the 24-chapter topics include Cribs in the Crossfire, Pornography, the Electronic Seduction, Infants, Children, and Pregnant Women at the Time of the Rapture, Secrets to Protective Prayers, Beware of Becoming a Scammer's Victim, Preparing for a Sudden Societal Breakdown, Forming an Apocalyptic Family Plan, Protocols and Wisdom to Outwit an Attacker, Protecting Your Church, Your Ministry, and Your 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Your copy is waiting, so please contact us today. I will promise you, you will glean powerful new information and prophetic content. And I love the protocols, because we're going to teach you how to be an overcomer and how to deal with the serious challenges that are lying ahead as we are now entering the final cycle of the major birth pains before the return of the Lord. I am looking forward to hearing from you, and remember, your giving helps keep Manifest on the air. In my entire ministry, I've written over 100 books myself. I've only written just a few, co-authored with people like Bill Cloud and myself. This is one which was written by myself. In fact, I wrote the majority of it, but the last four chapters were insights that my son saw related to prophecy. I used to think he wasn't paying any attention to what I was saying, but he actually was. And then he began to dig and research by himself. Sometimes he'll be up for hours and hours at a time looking at things, looking at possibilities. But he came to me and he had some insight that honestly I'd never studied, I'd never heard anybody preach, and I realized he had a revelation of how certain things were going to happen at the time of the end. I wanted him to put it in this book, Children of the Apocalypse. So here's what I want to tell you. We are pre-ordering. We're about to ship these books out. We're about to ship the Manifest offer out now. But we wanted to pre-order so we would be able to catch up on signing the first edition copies. And you can get the book by itself signed by Jonathan and I, very first edition. If you collect books, you know that's the most valuable edition, is a signed first edition. But you can only get the signed edition through the ministry and ordering it through the ministry. Or you can get the book and this powerful two-hour teaching I did, and it's in a CD album, but if you don't have a CD player, you can download it when you order the offer. So please do that right now and let us get this into your hands. It's not rehashed information. This is all new. That's what I want to tell you and I want you to know. Now, very quickly, let me just mention to you that I'm coming to Beaumont, Texas, April 10th, 11th, 12th, Friday, all day Saturday, and only Sunday morning. But that will be April 10th, 11th, and 12th at Pastor Randy Felshaw's church, One City Church. I'm very excited to have so many of you coming to the International Prophetic Summit. Now, to my knowledge, this is the largest prophetic summit in the United States all year long. Cleveland, Tennessee, Omega Center International. And there'll be a little picture there up on the screen of all the many speakers that we have. Wednesday night, all day Thursday, all day Friday, all day Saturday, and I wrap it up on Sunday morning. 14 services in 3.5 days. 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
3: Ingredient for life discovered? 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Well, these scientists still need to find a planet just the right distance from its star, with just the right atmosphere, with liquid water, and all the other ingredients needed for life. What they really found was a hazardous material in the family of molecules that form peptides and amino acids, which, when they form proteins, are the building blocks of life. Hardly a life ingredient. 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
6: Hello. Sid Roth here. Welcome to my world, where it's naturally supernatural. What happens when a Jewish New Age rock band manager encounters the living God? No contest. God wins. Next.
7: It's supernatural.
6: Welcome, Holy Spirit. Go and flow. My guest, Bob Wolf, has experienced many supernatural encounters. Raised in a Reformed Jewish home, he was influenced by a prophetic voice that led him to accept Messiah as a young man. In the 1960s, he was shaped by the peace and love and hippie era, but came to know the God he loved and understands the importance of Israel and the dynamic that occurs when Jewish people and Gentiles have unity. What was it like growing up in a Reformed Jewish home? Take me back a little bit.
8: It was fabulous. I had two wonderful parents, and they were very liberal. We went to temple on Sundays, not Saturdays.
6: That is liberal.
8: That's very liberal, yeah. And we weren't the only temple. There were others that did the same. And then we had a spirit-filled, believing nanny named Amanda, whose full name was Amanda Matilda Irene Lenny Floyd Turner. And we called her the boss.
6: I like the way when you call her just by her first two names, Amanda Matilda. Yeah. I like that.
8: Yeah, she was great. She was great. And she just would be in the kitchen all the time, humming and just loving Jesus and so on. And then I had two wonderful Jewish parents, and there was a lot of love in our house.
6: Amanda was a praying woman.
8: Very much.
6: Explain what you meant by that.
8: Well, she would move in the spirit. She would

0: days later, and there was my sister Barb, and she was telling us exactly what Amanda had said. So I was seeing the gifts of the Spirit at work from the time I was little.
1: Now, good parents, good person taking care of you, you go to college, and a lot changed. What happened?
0: I started smoking stuff. And I just had way too much fun. And I stayed pretty much stoned for about the next 10 or 12 years.
1: Were you part of what was called the hippie movement?
0: Oh, yeah. I was managing a rock and roll band in there.
1: Oh.
0: Yeah. And a very talented group of guys. We finally went out to Los Angeles seeking fame and fortune, and I tell everybody we were 0 for 2.
1: But at 25, there was an encounter you had with the Messiah of Israel. Tell me about that.
0: Yeah, well, first of all, I was in a hotel room on the poor side of Los Angeles, the east side, in the industrial area. And I was out there on a business trip, and I was in a really crummy motel room. And I didn't know the city, I didn't know where I should stay, and I ended up in this room. I don't even think the sheets were clean on the bed. It was awful. And there was an evangelist or a pastor on television. I got down on my knees and I accepted Jesus.
1: A nice Jewish boy.
0: Yeah, yeah.
1: Why?
0: He made sense. He was speaking to my heart, and I knew I needed help.
1: Okay. And you said a prayer to make Jesus
0: Absolutely.
1: Your Savior?
0: I asked Jesus into my life, and then that was it. Didn't do anything.
1: And several years later, you had an encounter with the Holy Spirit in the yep. middle of the night.
0: Yep. I woke up about 2 or 3 o'clock in the morning, and I didn't know it at that time, but I later found out I was being baptized in the Holy Spirit. And I was in ecstasy. I never felt so marvelous, had nothing to compare it to. And I lifted up the covers on my bed, and underneath it was all filled with light. And I couldn't tell if the light was coming into me or out of me or around me or through me. I had no idea, but I knew whatever it was wonderful. And I could tell that every cell in my body was being cleansed and purified.
1: But you still hadn't gotten into the Bible. So 7 years later, you start. Why'd you start? And you started going to church, too.
0: Yeah. I didn't know what had happened to me when I got baptized in the Holy Spirit, and didn't really change much after that. But 7 years later, I knew my life was not going where I wanted it to go. My career was upside down, didn't have a girlfriend, and felt like whatever it was that I was supposed to be doing here, it just wasn't happening for me. So I literally cried out to God, and I said, if you're there, I could use some help. And the Lord spoke to me, and he said, read the New Testament. Now, it wasn't audible, and I wasn't sure, so I did. I said, I'm a nice Jewish boy from Chicago. If that's you, God, would you repeat yourself?
1: You really said
0: yeah,
1: that
0: oh, yeah. And he did, and he did. And he said, read the New Testament. And I went, I think I better read the New Testament.
1: Yeah. Good thinking.
0: So I did. And I went, this, you know, I was all New Age and seances and tarot cards and all the rest of that stuff and getting high. And I went, oh my goodness, this is not the Jesus that the New Age movement was representing. And this idea of Jesus and the God of peace and love and so on was something that had been manufactured. It was not biblically based. And here I was reading it in Scripture, and I went, I love this Jesus. This is a whole different person than the one that I thought I knew about. And that's where I really came to faith, and that's where things changed for me, and I started going to church.
1: Then the fears you were dealing with turned into reverence. How did New Age and rock music play into your finding God?
0: What happened was I had been so misled for so long.
1: A counterfeit is a counterfeit of something authentic, but you never saw the authentic, so you settled for the New Age

0: counterfeit.
1: That's right. Until I got into the church on the way and Pastor Jack Hayford was dividing the word. And I went, oh my goodness, here's somebody who really knows what they're talking about. And every time they opened up the door after that, I was just in there. I couldn't get enough of it. And I ended up going to seminary. And I was at Fuller Theological Seminary in Pasadena. And Art Glasser, who was the Dean Emeritus of the School of World Mission, looked at me one day and said, Bob, you haven't made your mark yet. And I realized he was right. I had spent a lot of time living, but I was just frivolous. And I wasn't growing. And I realized that all this time that I had been taking the drugs and so on, that I stopped growing emotionally. I wasn't maturing.
2: Is this the point where you fully surrendered?
1: I believe so, because that's when I wanted to make a mark. I wanted to do something that would honor God and honor the kingdom. And so I was in a class with Professor Roy Hayden, and he actually talked about the Passover in that class. And he described the Passover as the pinnacle of the Old Testament. And I had a vision of the Paramount Pictures type of mountain with that array of stars over the top of it. And I could see it superimposed on top of the Old Testament, which I like to call the First Testament, because I don't think it's old. And anyway, that lifted off of the pages, and then it was moved over and set on top of the New Testament. And I began to see the distinct parallels between the First Testament and the New Testament, and how, especially in the Passover, how those lined up. Because the two greatest events in the history of humanity happened at the Passover. There's not only getting Israel out of Egypt and the Red Sea parting, but then you have the death and the resurrection of Jesus, Yeshua, happening in the New Testament. And you see the parallels.
2: Between the Last Supper and even Passover in Exodus.
1: That's right. So I wrote a book. And the book's called Have You Seen the Lamb? That's where I really got inspired.
2: Is this your defining hour? We are at the infancy stage of what God calls the greater glory. It's your time to rise and walk in the supernatural power and be the fire starter of the next move of God's Spirit. You are part of that global, greater, golden glory. Be right back. Messianic Vision has been creating historic, supernatural, and the most amazingly effective mass Jewish evangelism resources. I must highlight just a few of my favorites. Imagine Times Square, bigger than life, Jewish faces on our billboard with a stunning message. I am Jewish and I believe in Jesus. Estimates are more than 21 million have seen it as they pass by. I produced a pioneering series of 60-second Jewish evangelism ads proving Jesus is the Jewish Messiah. They aired on Fox News, MSNBC, and Newsmax. These ads were viewed by millions. In the ad, I offered a free digital download of a book God gave me in a dream called They Thought for Themselves. This book is about Jewish people who discovered Jesus as Messiah. It generated 70,000 visits, including 34,000 from Israel, many of them Jewish, who now believe it's okay to believe in Jesus as Messiah. Our YouTube, Facebook, Instagram, X, and TikTok channels now have nearly 7 million subscribers. 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
2: 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Well, there was a famous evangelist that said, something good is going to happen to you. I say to those viewing, something good is about ready to happen to you. I'm just curious, studio audience, I felt such a tremendous peace of God on this show so far. Are any of you feeling that peace of God like me? And when I said that, God spoke to me and said, someone watching the show and in the studio audience has a neck pain. Now, I want anyone with a neck pain to bend their head either way and see if the pain is gone. Test it. You're not going to know unless you test it. And the others would be just, if you had it and you didn't test it, then be a pain in the neck. No, I didn't say that. Out of curiosity, someone have a neck ache and the pain is gone? Because I won't say the next word unless you raise your hand. Raise your hand if the pain is gone from your neck. Well, just stand up so people can see you. You don't have to come forward. How long do you have the pain? All your life. Wow. Thank you, Jesus. All right. Now, because of that, I'm going to tell you one more thing. There's someone in the studio audience, someone's, and at home. If you will do what I say, if you have any pain in your back, otherwise go see your chiropractor. But I got a better deal. If you have any pain in your back, get up right now. If you're seated at home, or if you're in the studio audience, and bend over. That's the only way you'll know. If you have a pain in the back, keep it or stand up and bend over and watch what God's going to do. Oh, there's more than one person. Come on now. Come on now. Come on. I mean, God may not show off anymore if you're not going to test yourselves.
1: Someone's had a bike accident, too. Someone's had a bike accident. Hurt their right hip and their right knee. I don't know if it's here or if it's on television, but someone's landed on their right hip and also hurt their right knee in the bike accident, and it is being healed.
2: Yeah, I knew you had a word, so I'm glad you spoke it out.
1: Yeah.
2: Okay. Your gift will help us continue pioneering Jewish and Muslim evangelism and support the broadcasting of impactful evangelistic programs worldwide. To give right now, go to sidroth.org/give. You teach a lot about the importance of Jews that believe in the Messiah and Gentiles that believe in the Messiah working together as a team. Elaborate a little on that.
1: It's always been God's plan. It is always God's plan that He originally started with the Jews to be his example. Being chosen for Jews was not a matter of superiority. It was a matter of selection to be exemplary so that we could see how God moved. And we could see how he blessed Israel when they did the right thing and how he got upset when they didn't. So being Jewish was no advantage other than being put under the magnifying glass. Our relationship with God is just as intimate whether you are Jewish or not. But that's where we got to see the picture of how God moves. Then he goes to the New Testament, and the Passover is the perfect example of how he moved originally to get the Jews out of Egypt. And then he brings his son in the Passover, the resurrection, where now the church becomes open to the Gentiles, because when Jesus dies on the cross, that's when when you look into the Holy of Holies, you see that thick curtain that's the width of a handbreadth. And it says that that curtain tore from the top down to the bottom, which you couldn't do in the natural, could only happen in the supernatural. What is behind that curtain? It is the most holy place. It is the Holy of Holies. It's where the Ark of the Covenant is that we didn't have access to. Going all the way back to the tabernacle that Moses had in the desert, no one was allowed access to that. Only Moses, first of all, and then later on, only the priest, and he could only go in one day a year, and that was on the Day of Atonement, Yom Kippur. And so that was left behind the curtain, that you only had the access to the curtain the one day. That's when the priest goes in, and that's when we encountered the Ark of the Covenant. Now the curtain's torn. What does that mean? That means that everybody has access to this holy relationship with God. What changed? Jesus died on the cross. That changed everything for every person forever. That's the magnitude of what this is. This is the time when God says, I am now opening up the door so that everyone can have this personal relationship.
2: Would you pray for people viewing right now that aren't sure, that don't have a personal relationship or experiential knowledge of God?
1: Absolutely.
2: Look at the camera.
1: The price was paid for you. We were separate from God because of our sin. It's why he took Adam and Eve out of the garden. It's why he took Israel out of Egypt, that we had to do certain things to satisfy a holy God that didn't want anything standing between us and him. And when he sends his son to be the Passover sacrificial lamb who dies on the cross for you and me, that's when the blood price was paid, the perfect sin offering, so that there would be nothing between us and God. Your salvation is as simple as recognizing what Yeshua, Jesus, did for you on the cross, and that when he died, what was standing between you and God was torn open, and you have full access to the God of the universe, the one who created you and me. And I would ask you to receive what God has offered you. All you have to do is to receive it and to believe on the one who he sent, and you have eternal life with the maker of heaven and earth. Amen.
2: You know, Bob loves to tell Jewish people about the Messiah, and many people would love to tell Jewish people about the Messiah. And he usually asks a question that is the springboard to lead Jewish people to the Messiah. The question is, could Jesus be the Passover lamb? Could Jesus be the Passover lamb?
1: I certainly think so. I know you do.
2: Absolutely. Tell me one thing you would tell a Jewish person as to why Jesus is the Passover lamb.
1: The first thing I would say is, consider why it is that you have been told not to study Jesus. Why would you have been told not to read the New Testament? What's there for you to be afraid of? What happened is we've taken what people have done to us in the name of God and tried to use the name of God to persecute people. And because of that, we have rejected Jesus. What these people were doing when they were persecuting Jews was not what God wanted us to do. Even though people were claiming it was God doing it, it was not God behind it. That was man, and that was our enemy. And God has always wanted to be in relationship with us. And therefore, when we ask the Jewish person, could Jesus be the sacrificial lamb, the Passover lamb, it now opens them up to the reality that the Last Supper was, in fact, the Passover meal. And that's why Jesus represents the Lamb of God. And it is through that relationship that we have this eternal relationship that we have with God. And it tears down the wall of separation. This is Ephesians chapter 2. there's a wall of separation between Jews and the other nations. And God says that when Jesus dies on the cross, that wall is destroyed. And that's what that curtain represents, is that wall, not just between us and God, but also between us and each other. And that he always wanted us to be one, united in one family, always God's plan and intention. And this is why that sacrificial lamb is so important, because in the sacrifice, everything that stands between us and God and us and each other is eliminated forever.
2: Say this prayer and you'll be opening the door for the ride of your life as long as you're on this side of heaven. It'll be the closest to being in heaven as you can on earth. Repeat out loud with me, studio audience, audience at home. Dear God, I'm a sinner. For which I'm so sorry. I believe the blood of Jesus. Washes me clean. And now that I'm clean. Jesus, come and live inside of me. Thank you for saving me from my sins. Thank you for living inside of me. I now make you my Lord. Amen. By the way, for your gift of $15 or more, get Bob Wolf's ebook, Have You Seen the Lamb? We are one. The Passover Lamb has united both Jewish and Gentile believers, which becomes the most powerful force on earth to bring in the greatest harvest in history. Learn how. 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Pray for the peace of Jerusalem. They shall prosper that love thee. Welcome to my world, where it's naturally supernatural.
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1: This is the Phyllis Schlafly Report from Phyllis Schlafly Eagles. Mrs. Schlafly was a constitutional attorney, champion of grassroots conservatism, and author of 27 books, including The Flip Side of Feminism, A Choice, Not an Echo, Who Killed the American Family, How the Republican Party Became Pro-Life, and The Supremacists, which uncovers the dangers of activist judges in our court system. Now, from the Phyllis Schlafly Center Studios, here's Ryan Haidt.
2: Easter is celebrated by Christians around the world as the joyful commemoration of Christ's resurrection. Throughout the years, however, critics have often claimed that Easter is actually a pagan holiday, a series of ancient spring festivals co-opted by the church. While those same critics attempt to connect names to false gods and pagan symbols, this is a common tactic of Christianity's critics, always attempting to tear down or make unimportant the historical and fundamental claims of the Christian faith. A closer examination of the history behind Easter reveals critics falling flat on their face. Many sources, both historic and modern, have attempted to attach the name Easter to a pair of Germanic goddesses. Well, the problem is, no historical evidence exists for these figures. In fact, only in English and German does the name Easter appear, appearing in most other languages of the region as a derivation of the holiday name Pascha, or Passover. A clear connection between Christ's resurrection and the Jewish Passover celebration. Other common claims include stories that Easter traditions like eggs and rabbits come from pagan fertility symbols, and yet again, historical evidence suggests otherwise. During the Lenten fast leading up to Easter, Christians traditionally abstained from eating eggs. As chickens didn't stop laying, the accumulated eggs were later eaten in celebration of the resurrection. By the 13th century, Christians began decorating these eggs, seeing it as a symbol of Christ emerging from the tomb just as a chick breaks out of its shell. Rabbits, likewise, were not connected with Easter celebrations until the 17th century, long after pagan practices had disappeared from Europe. Critics have also argued that the story of Jesus' resurrection was borrowed from ancient myths about dying and rising gods. Well, Christian thinkers like C.S. Lewis have explained, the truth is exactly the opposite. Lewis understood these myths were just reflections scattered throughout pagan cultures of the true and historical event of Christ's resurrection. In other words, the criticisms that Easter comes from pagan myths has it exactly backward. The resurrection is the historical reality, and the celebration of Easter rightly honors that moment at the center of the Christian faith. At the Phyllis Schlafly Report, we will always give more facts and fewer words and defend our faith and values. 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Join us tomorrow for the Phyllis Schlafly Report.
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1: Today we're going to learn more about the books of the Old Testament. Last time we talked about the first two books,
2: Genesis and Exodus.
3: Remember our song about the books of the Old Testament?
2: Yeah.
3: Well, let's hear it again. What do you say?
0: Yeah.
2: Sure.
0: Genesis.

0: Do you remember where we left off last time? We were in the book of Exodus, and the Israelites had just crossed through the Red Sea. God parted the sea for them, and then we left them where?
1: Wandering in the desert.
0: Right.
2: They weren't very happy.
0: Remember, we talked about they always wanted more, right?
3: And they disobeyed God.
0: And God had taken care of them on their journey from Egypt, hadn't he? And he was going to give them some more help by telling them how to live, by giving them the laws.
4: He called Moses to Mount Sinai.
3: Then Moses received the Ten Commandments.
0: And Moses returned to the people and gave them the laws and gave them also instructions for building a tabernacle, a place to worship the one and only God.
1: God wanted his people to be different.
2: He didn't want them to worship other gods.
4: He wanted them to obey all the laws all the time.
3: And the Israelites built a tabernacle for the tablets.
1: The third book of the Old Testament is the book of Leviticus. In Leviticus, God teaches his people about worship.
3: He gives instructions for a holy life.
2: Leviticus chapter 18 says, "Do not act like the people in Egypt where you used to live.
3: Or like the people in Canaan where I'm taking you.
1: You must obey all my regulations and be careful to keep my laws.
4: And you will find life through them.
3: For I, the Lord, am your God."
0: God is holy. And in Leviticus, Moses tells God's chosen people that they have to remember what God has done for them.
3: He tells them to obey God's law.
2: Moses tells the people how to worship,
1: how to serve their God.
0: In those days, when a follower of the Lord did something wrong, they had to bring an animal to sacrifice. Let's read about this in Leviticus chapter 6.
4: The Lord said to Moses,
1: "Suppose some of the people sin against the Lord by falsely telling their neighbor that an item entrusted to their safekeeping has been lost or stolen.
2: Or suppose that they have been dishonest with regard to a security deposit, or they have taken something by theft.
3: Or suppose they find a lost item and lie about it, or they deny something while under oath.
1: If they have sinned in any of these ways and are guilty, they must give back what they have taken, plus some more.
2: They must bring a guilt offering to the priests, who will present it to the Lord. This offering must be a ram with no physical defects or the animal equivalent value in silver.
1: The priests will then make atonement for them before the Lord, and they will be forgiven.
0: We still live under the laws of God, and he wants us to obey them and to tell him when we don't obey them. What's that called when we break one of his laws?
4: Sin.
0: Sin, that's right. But do we have to bring animals to sacrifice for our forgiveness?
1: No. Because Jesus died on the cross to pay for our sins.
0: That's right. And he died on the cross, and he arose from the dead, and he's waiting for us in heaven, isn't he?
4: Yeah.
0: He's our Savior and our friend.

0: When John the Baptist was preaching for people to repent, turn away from their sins, he saw Jesus walking towards him.
1: John said, "Behold, the Lamb of God who takes away the sins of the world."
2: In the book of Hebrews chapter 10, we read,
3: "The old system in the law of Moses was only a shadow of the things to come, not the reality of the good things Christ has done for us."
4: And Jesus taught us that God didn't want animal sacrifices burned on the altar or other offerings for our sin. What God wants for us is to be made holy by the sacrifice of the body of Jesus Christ once for all time.
1: In 1 Peter, we read, "God paid a ransom for you with the precious lifeblood of Christ, the sinless, spotless Lamb of God."
0: God chose him for this purpose long before the world began.
5: He was sent to the earth for all to see.
3: And he did this for you.
4: We can see how important it is to learn about the Old Testament, can't we?
6: Yes.
4: Because we can really understand God's plan when we start from the beginning.

0: Let's pray. Dear Jesus, thank you for being our perfect sacrifice. Thank you for taking away all of our sins. You died for everyone who believes in you. We want to serve you and to worship you, to love you with all our hearts and our minds and all our strength. Thank you for teaching us how to live and to be acceptable to God your Father. We will live with you forever. In your name we pray. Amen.
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2: Here we are.
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6: Hello. I'm glad to see you. I was listening for you. Come on in.
7: How about some stories?
6: Stories? Yes, I've got some specially for you. There are great expectations today at the garbage dump outside the city walls of Uz. Satan waits eagerly for Job to curse God to his face. Job's three friends from afar wait impatiently for Job to confess his secret crime. But they're all disappointed. Oh, how I wish I could engrave, "I am innocent," in rock. Coming generations will hear bad things about me. I shall die totally misunderstood as a guilty person. If only I could engrave in rock forever for everyone to see, "I am innocent," and sign it Job. Then Job shouts in triumph, But I don't need to print anything in stone. I have a better witness to defend my cause. I know that my Redeemer lives, and that in the end, after my body is turned to dust, he will stand upon the earth. I shall see him with my own eyes, and with my own ears I shall hear him say, "Job is innocent." Yes, yes, I shall see him and hear him. Job shouts triumphantly, "Oh, how I long for that wonderful day to come." Silence falls on the crowd as Job's words echo against the city walls of Uz and float back over the crowd at the garbage dump. I know that my Redeemer lives. He will defend my cause. He will clear my name.
8: Could anything be worse?
6: Satan grinds his teeth.
8: Who told Job that? Oh, have I lost the day? No, I will not give up hope. I'll get Job to curse God yet. He's just on a high now. He's been on highs before. The Lord gave me all that I had. The Lord has taken it all away. Blessed be the name of the Lord. That was a high. How I hated that. If we take happiness from God's hand, shall we not take trouble too? Another high. How I hated that. When Job said, "Though he slay me, yet will I trust him," it turned my diabolical stomach upside down. I hated that. Now I know that my Redeemer lives, and I shall see him. Bah! I hate that more than anything. A high, high, that one. But Job will be low again. Then I get him. But, is my enemy giving Job secret messages to help him to endure?
6: Wouldn't Job and his three smart foreign friends and the townspeople of Uz have opened their eyes wide if they'd known that Satan was lurking around their city garbage dump? But they didn't know a thing about Satan's schemes against Job or about God's staff meeting in heaven. Seeing there's nothing doing down on Job's farm these days, the camel boys, Zepho and Ezer, have more time to spend at their rock pool on the edge of the desert just beyond Job's farm. Zepho and Ezer have listened to the debate on the dump all day. Now they're sitting on their rock under their umbrella palm. The cool, deep pool glows darkly in the setting sun. Zepho, I wish you'd stop scraping our rock and spoiling it. I'm sick of scrape, scrape, scrape. It's bad enough watching and hearing Governor Job scrape, scrape, scrape at his boils with a bit of a broken pot all day. We come here for peace. Now you're scrape, scrape, scraping our lovely rock. And you're spoiling it. Stop putting graffiti all over the place. I'm writing, said Zepho proudly. Writing? Who taught you to write? Write, did you say? Yes, I said write, and I've taught myself. Oh, you're a dark horse. You never told me you could write. Why? Why did I teach myself to write? Because I must know how to write. One day I'm going to be rich like our Governor Job used to be. I'm going to trade, buy and sell. And how shall I manage if I can't write? Isa was actually full of admiration and not a little envious that his friend Zepho could write. Zepho could see that, and he loved Isa. So he said, Isa, I'll teach you all I know about writing, if you want to know. Oh, I don't think I could learn, said Isa. It would be so much trouble to learn. I'm too lazy. No, no. You can do anything you want to. He who wants to can. Anyway, Zepho, what are you writing on the rock? I suppose if you can write, you can read. Now that is really intelligent, Isa. I am writing on this rock what Governor Job said he wished he could write. Governor Job said, I wish I could write down, chisel on rock, that I am innocent. Then, when I'm gone, it will be a monument to everybody for all time that I have not done any great sin. So I have written, Job is innocent. See? Oh, it's beautiful writing, but I wouldn't have known what it meant if you hadn't told me, if you hadn't read it to me. You are cleverer than I thought, Zepho. Yes, do teach me to write. So that is it. Job is innocent. I wonder if Job is. Isa, of course Governor Job is innocent. I have studied him as I told you before. I mean to grow up to be like him. Do you still want to be rich after seeing all these calamities that have come on Job? Yes, of course I do. We haven't seen the end of Governor Job yet. I loved when he said that he had better defense than writing Job is innocent in the rock. He had a champion in heaven, he said. I know that my Redeemer lives, he said. Someone who in the end will declare that he is innocent. You know, as I've listened to Governor Job, I feel that he knows God. Zepho spoke deliberately but softly. God has hidden his face from Job just now, but I guess it's only for a while. Job loves God so much. He cries to God like a little child to a father he loves. One day the father will answer and smile on Job again, just as our fathers answer us, Isa. Governor Job is a good man. And as I told you, we haven't heard the end of Governor Job yet. An evening breeze blew in from the desert. Job's camel boys, Isa and Zepho, sitting on their rock, watched the water in the dark blue pool at their feet, rippling, rippling, rippling. The breeze rustled the leaves of the oleander trees growing around the pool. Far above the boys' heads, the fronds on their palm tree made a swishing, rattling sound. The palm tree looked like an umbrella on a very long handle. The red sun was sinking in the apricot-coloured sky. A couple of tired ravens squawked their way home. No, Isa, Zepho was saying, we haven't seen the end of Governor Job yet. It's unbelievable that a kind, successful man like our Governor Job should be reduced to such ruin. He has lost everything, absolutely everything, including his health. And he seems to be just waiting for the end now. Death on the Uz City garbage dump. But this cannot be the end of Governor Job. It cannot be, Zepho shouted. Because Governor Job is a very good man. You know how when he was chairman of the magistrate's court, he always stood up for the poor. He helped all the needy and destitute people. You heard him say that he was always faithful to his wife. He never had eyes for any other woman. Oh, stop, Zepho. I've heard all that already. I've heard Governor Job list off all his virtues. Don't you get sick and tired of hearing somebody saying, I've always done this and this and this, and I've never done that or that or that? Sickening, I call it. Who's always good in this world? We all do some bad things sometimes. Listen, Isa, you haven't got the point at all. Governor Job has to say something to answer those three men who keep on saying, mark my words, keep on saying to our governor, Job, you must have done something dreadfully wicked to deserve all this punishment God has given you. That's what they keep on saying. And Governor Job has to keep on answering them back. I know I'm not perfect, he says. Who can be? But I know I have not committed any great wickedness. You know, Isa, I think that these three friends of Governor Job's hate to hear Job say that he hasn't done anything wicked. For their own peace of mind, they want to believe that Governor Job has done something very wicked. Can't you imagine them saying to each other, if Job has not done anything wicked, and yet he's in this terrible state, ruined and sick and dying on this city garbage dump, then perish the thought. The same thing could happen to any of us. Oh, dear, we could be ruined and sick and cast out of our own cities to sit on our own city garbage dump. Zepho imitated Eliphaz's talk, which made Isa laugh. Oh, but Zepho, you do go in for deep thinking. It's beyond me, but it must be right if you say so. You're a scholar, Zepho. Look, it's nearly dark. Time to go home. A startled owl hooted overhead as the boys jumped down off their rock.
2: I see we still have time for just one more short story, Mrs. G. How about it?
9: A Christian man named Joe worked hard all the week on the street railway system. You'd see him down on his knees with a shield over his eyes to protect them from the glare of the flame that he had to use as he welded the steel rails together. When Saturday noontime came and his work was over for the week, he was just worn out. Joe would go home, though, and get a bundle of helpful booklets and a big bag of goodies, and he'd start out hunting up poor, needy people. He found them in the hospitals and jails and in houses in some streets where he knew there were needy people. Whenever he heard of somebody lying sick and miserable, he would go to see that one. He would sit by the bed and tell them about Jesus and his love. Often, when he found that there was no money to pay the bills, Joe would lay a $5 bill on the table near the bed. When Sunday came, Joe would say, "My, I was tired and worn out yesterday, but I had a wonderful time in the afternoon, and now I'm all rested up."
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11: Welcome to Taking Your Place in Christ. I'm Mark Hankins, and today I have a powerful message from the Word of God that I believe will bless you and will encourage you. My favorite scripture is, "Now thanks be unto God, who always causes us to triumph in Christ." And today is a day of triumph. Let's get right into the Word.

0: Now join us as Mark Hankins teaches on Faith is Motion Activated.
1: He sees me.
2: Praise the Lord. 2 Corinthians chapter 4:13 says, we having the same spirit of faith, according as it is written, I believed and therefore have I spoken. He said, we also believe and therefore speak. Skip down to verse 16. For which cause we faint not. For though our outward man perish, yet the inward man is renewed day by day. Verse 18. While we look not at things that are seen, but at things which are not seen. Things that are seen are temporary. Things that are not seen are eternal. Praise the Lord. All right, let's pray together. Father God, we thank you for your word. I thank you, Lord, that your word is full of life and power, fresh revelation. Trust the Holy Spirit to bring to our remembrance the things that you have said concerning us. We thank you that your word works mightily, that we'll not just be hearers only, we'll be doers. We'll act on the word and we'll be blessed. We thank you for it in Jesus' name. And everybody said amen. Amen. Amen. Here Paul talks about the spirit of faith, and he said, Are we having the same identical spirit of faith? We have the same spirit of faith. So when he says we have the same spirit of faith, then he's really quoting from the Old Testament, from the psalmist David. So in Psalms 116, David said, in a time of great affliction, he said, I believed and therefore have I spoken. So Paul's really quoting from the psalmist David, that if you'll study the psalmist David, you'll find he had tremendous adversity in many areas of his life. In the middle of that adversity, and I love the Psalms because you can almost see him describing his situation, and then you can see him connecting with the power of God and the Lord turning that situation around, and he comes right out. Amen. So I love the Psalms. You can see David actually in the middle of what you would call a fight of faith. Amen. I know everybody tells you the high points, but David will tell you how he felt and the situation he's in and how the Lord turned that around. In the middle of that adversity, David said, I believed,

of faith. In other words, spirit of faith is the same, it works the same, and it will get the same results. Amen. So in the spirit of faith, Paul said, that's what we have. So if you had asked Paul, how in the world is it you've been able to do what you do? How in the world is able you've been able to serve your generation? Paul would say, what we have is the same spirit of faith. Amen. Love that terminology. And in the spirit of faith, many years ago, I was studying and looking at it, and I thought, now what is the spirit of faith? And here's kind of the way the Lord described it to me. He said, the principles of faith are taught, and they must be taught, but the spirit of faith is caught. It is contagious. And the spirit of faith works the same. I believe and I speak. And David not only had the spirit of faith, but he had 400 mighty men that came to him distressed, discontent, and in debt. And after they hung out with David for a while, they caught the same spirit of faith. 400 men. Amen. And they became David's mighty men. Right? So in his mighty men, you can actually see some of the things that his mighty men did. They became mighty champions. Well, they caught the spirit of faith from David. And in David's mighty men, you can see, number one, in the spirit of faith, you have two main ingredients. Number one, I believe, and number two, I speak. Or you could say the spirit of faith must have an attitude and an action. The spirit of faith is an attitude and an action. Actually, I believe and I speak. Dad Hagin said this, that believing and speaking opens the door to the supernatural. Isn't that amazing? I believe God. I believe the word of God. Amen. So when he says an attitude and an action, in David's mighty men, you can see a real attitude. Right? And so you can see in my favorites where they describe the things that they did. And one of them was a guy who stood and defended his field of beans. And it says, everybody else ran off, but one of David's mighty men stood there in the field of beans and simply said, I'm not going to let the enemy have my beans. Now, everybody else ran off, so it must have been a dangerous situation. And I thought, well, if I was there, what would I do? Most time you would think, well, I ain't losing my life over no beans, so I'm out of here, right? So you'd run. But David's man had such an attitude, he said, the enemy's not even going to get my beans. And it says he stood in the middle of the bean patch. What an attitude. Said, you ain't getting my beans. I thought, now why would a guy act like that? And the Lord said to me, he said, because if you let the enemy get your beans, come on, he's coming after your taco, your enchilada, and your whole Mexican dinner. In other words, you got to stop him at the bean. Y'all still here? In other words, with the spirit of faith, you have an attitude that you tell the devil, you ain't getting my beans. You're not getting my joy. Come on, you're not getting my blessing. You're not getting my prosperity. Come on, in other words, with a spirit of faith, you have an attitude and then you have an action. I believe, I speak. We know that speaking is the initial act of faith and the continual act of faith. I believe and I speak. Now, we want to look at one facet of this because Dad Hagin had a teaching many years ago, still excellent teaching, on fight the good fight of faith. And he gives several key things, hindrances to the fight of faith or winning the fight of faith, several hindrances. One of them is understanding confession. One of them is understanding the new birth, understanding righteousness. But one of them is a lack of understanding of how to act on the word of God. I like that one. So he got like a whole message on how to act on the word of God. Right? So he quotes from James chapter 2, verse 20, and James 2, 26. And twice in the book of James, James says, faith without works is dead. Faith without works. And so other translations say, faith requires corresponding action. Or Smith Wigglesworth would say, faith is an act. No matter how you feel, no matter how things look, faith requires acting on the word. Actually, in the four Gospels, the word faith is used often. The word faith is a noun. But in John's Gospel, someone pointed out that really he doesn't use the word faith as much. He used the word if you believe. If you believe, all things are possible. If you believe. But said the word believe is actually a verb, while faith is a noun. So what James has to say is a lot of times people say they believe.

0: they just don't have no corresponding action. Right? So James had to say, now you can have faith, you can believe, but you have to translate that faith into acting on the word of God. So the simplest definition of faith is to act like the Bible is true, no matter how you feel, no matter how things look, you just act. Actually, Lillian B. Yeoman said, God delights in his children stepping out over the aching void with nothing under their feet but the word of God. I like to say it this way. The moment you act on the word of God, God makes himself responsible for your results. Because the moment you act on the word, you have, come on, decided that you trust the integrity of God, that if God said it, he meant it, it's true. And actually, unbelief is an insult to the integrity of God. Because for God, it's impossible for him to lie. Come on, if he said it, it's forever settled in heaven. So your faith is simply an action upon the word of God. Amen. So you like to say, how would you act if you already had the thing you're believing for? How would you rejoice? How would you praise? How would you act? Come on, if you believe that when you sow generously, you would reap generously. Come on, you can say, well, I know that's in the Bible. I believe it. Praise the Lord. Let's go do something else right now. In other words, let's go to singing. No, he said you need to go to sowing and stop some of your singing. In other words, if you act on the word, when he says count it all joy when you don't feel like, right? Or when he says to forgive when you stand praying, you don't feel like it. But he said you can do that the moment you act on the word of God. So faith is an act. Actually, the simplest definition of faith is to act like the Bible is true, or to act like the unseen is greater than the seen. Yes. Praise the Lord. Everybody say praise the Lord. Praise the Lord. Amen. So he says, understanding how to act on the word, act on the word, to act like the blood of Jesus has cleansed you and forgiven you, that you've been declared and made righteous, to go ahead and act like that you are forgiven. Act like you're clean. Act like you're righteous. Act like, come on, with a spirit of faith, that your best days are still ahead of you and you can forget those things which are behind. In other words, faith is an act. Yes. A verb. Now, I was watching late night TV many years ago, and they had this guy on there that wrote a novel. And so I was very interested and enjoy writing and stuff. So they said he wrote a novel, first man to write a novel with no verbs. So I was really interested in that. So they're interviewing this guy. He's the first guy to write a novel with no verbs. So the guy interviewed him and said, well, how's it selling? He said, not too good. You said, why? Because it don't have no action. In other words, it's a novel, and it's got nouns, it's got pronouns. Come on, it's got lots of adjectives, full of prepositions, just don't have no verbs. I said, that sounds like a lot of churches I've been to. You got nouns and pronouns everywhere and a load of adjectives, but God said, could I buy a verb? I'd like to find somebody. Come on, in other words, somebody that will act like God is God, that Jesus is Lord, that you are redeemed. In other words, your faith translated into action. How would you act? Here's the way Smith Wigglesworth said it. He said it in reference to Elijah and Elisha. Here's the way he said it. Remember when Elisha, following Elijah, he had all these chances to quit and to stop, you know, he has to stop. And so Elisha said, I'm not stopping. I won't leave you until you die. I'm not never leaving you. Well, you know, the chariot came down. We know Elijah went up. We know the mantle came down, right? Well, the mantle came down. Man, that mantle represents the supernatural. But Elisha took that mantle, walked over to the river, and he hit the river and said, where is the Lord God of Elijah? And the waters parted. Here's the way Wigglesworth said about that. He said, a man can have a gift from God and never know it until he acts in faith. All right, let's try this out over here. Did you know you have some anointing on the inside of you? You got the power that raised Christ from the dead. You can have supernatural resources and never know it until you act in faith. Hallelujah. Actually, there's two kinds of unbelief. In Dad Higgins, he said that unbelief is a thief of God's best blessings. Unbelief is a thief. Actually, Jesus only marveled two times in the four Gospels. I always think about, you know, if you're following Jesus, you're in the crowd. You've been hearing him for 3 years, and he only marveled twice. So if he marveled, they must have noticed he is marveling.
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1: Strong faith is simpler than a lot of people think. Strong faith, what would strong faith do? Abraham, not being weak in faith, being strong in faith, he was what? Fully? Fully persuaded. Well, in this case, you're going to be fully persuaded. I'm going to eat. My kids going to eat. My grandkids going to eat. My great-grandkids going to eat. We're going to have a place to stay. Sometimes people say, people might think, well, oh, Brother Keith, you know what? You must carry a heavy load. You got these two churches and all these bills and all that word supply, and you got to have, you know, all these millions. You must carry a heavy load. No, I don't. No, I don't. No, I don't. Phyllis doesn't. I don't. Our staff don't. Why? We're going to eat.
2: That's right.
1: We're going to eat. Church is going to have plenty.
2: Yes.
1: See, there's more than one reason why you hear me say the word supply is and always will be wells of. I ain't just a talking. Has it been well supplied?
2: Yes.
1: It has been.
2: Yes.
1: But what would get in the way of it? If I start worrying about it.
3: Yeah. Yes, sir. Right.
1: Come on, can you see this? If I start thinking, well, now this is pretty big now. I mean, you back when we first started, it wasn't all that big. But dear me, this is, you know, we're talking about some substantial money now.
3: Yeah.
1: To who?
3: Right.
1: Substantial
3: right.
1: To who?
3: Yeah. Yes, sir.
1: Right. Either supposed to be doing it or we're not.
2: Right.
1: Either he told us to do it or he didn't.
2: Right.
1: And if he did, tell me what strong faith says. Strong faith is fully persuaded that what he said, what he told us to do, he is well able. This is small change to him. Is that right? He can do this and a whole lot more. Whole lot more. Well, that's not just for me and for Phyllis and me in the churches and ministry. You're supposed to do the exact same thing in your household and with your personal bills and with your business. The exact same thing. You can't worry and be in faith. Ever how much worry is there, that's how much faith is not there. The beginning of anxiety is the end of faith. The beginning of faith is the end of anxiety. I'm glad you came this morning. We're getting somewhere. We're getting somewhere. Oh, hallelujah. Verse 31. In case you didn't get it the first three times. Verse 31. Therefore, you may not be anxious. Now that's, don't take that the wrong way. He's saying, don't be. It's like you're saying, may I? He said, no, you may not. May I be anxious? No, you may not be. Saying, see, these things are evidenced by what we say. And questioning, unbelieving questioning, reveals worry and anxiety, reveals lack of faith. Well, why? How are we going to do it? Where is it going to come from? That's a lot of money. How in the world are we going to make it to the end of the month? How are we going to do this? Where is that going? It's not okay to talk that way.
4: That's right.
1: The Lord specifically told us don't talk that way.
4: Hallelujah.
1: Didn't he?
4: Yes.
1: I don't know how I'm going to make it. The symptoms have gotten worse. It's just gotten worse, and I just feel worse. How are we going to make it through this? And with what happened with the kids and with their marriage and what happened with this, I don't know how are we going to make it. How are we going to make it? Talking like that, you may not make it.
3: True. That's true.
1: Because that's exactly like the unsaved world. Yes. Thinks and talks. That is faithless talk. How does faith talk? Come on, help me out. How does faith talk? He's brought us this far. He'll get us the rest of the way. I can do all things. Not just in myself, but through Christ who strengthens me. What's going to happen? He'll help us. He'll show us. He'll strengthen us. He'll lead us. He'll add to us. Is that right? He will get us through. We will make it. Come on, are you with me? And you got to say that when you don't have a clue in your head how, and when everything about you looks and feels like you can't. Which is the most critical time that you don't talk unbelief, but you talk faith. Did the Lord tell you He would bring you through? Did He tell you He would sustain you and keep you? Did He tell you that He always causes you to triumph and gives you the victory? Then you got to be fully persuaded that what He told you, He is able to and will do.
2: Hallelujah. Amen.
1: I'm going to say, yeah, but you don't know how hard it is. You are being disobedient when you do that. If you didn't know better, it's just ignorance. But when the Lord tells you, and you know what to do, but you choose not to do it, that's another thing. And it's costly. All of us have been there. But if we've gone the wrong way, let's stop it. Let's stop and put a post in the ground. Is that right?
4: Yes, sir.
1: What? Go ahead and put a sign on it.
4: Right.
1: What's the date today? 29th is the day when we finally obeyed the Bible. Is that right? And stopped yielding to anxiety.
2: Amen.
1: Started acting in faith like He told us to. Somebody say amen. Amen means so be it. So be it. Whew. We're making progress. We're making progress. Doing this one thing will be the difference in people in this building and watching online. Will be the difference between you going down or having a miracle. Doing this one thing. He said, you may not be anxious. Somebody say, I may not be. Saying, what may we eat? What may we drink? What may we put round? That's talking about putting clothes on. For all these do the nations seek for your heavenly Father does know that you have need of these things. Come on, can you hear the Master talking to you?
4: Yes.
1: He's talking to them. He's talking to us.
4: Yes.
1: He's reproving you and He's comforting you.
4: Yes.
1: And He's, is that right?
4: Yes.
1: He's correcting you and He's comforting you.
4: Yes.
1: And He's encouraging you and me.
4: Yes.
1: He's saying, look, quit worrying about this.
4: Yes.
1: Nothing is going to surprise your Father. He already knows. He knows what you're going to need 20 years from now that you had. He's already made provision. And He's already got it positioned.
2: Right.
1: He's already got all the logistics worked out. You get on His path, stay on His path, you will intercept what He has already prepared, made available beforehand for you. That's what provision means. Before seeing. And he said, your Father already knows this. You run in and pray and go, oh God, I just found out I need $1,000. He didn't look up and go, what? Really? Michael, Gabriel, what happened on this? Where are we going to get $1,000? Oh, come on. Just because you imagine and feel that way doesn't mean it's that way. It is so wonderful. No matter what happens, you get a $2 million bill. We've seen them. And you go, God already knew about this. God already knew. He already knew about this. Huh? And the big thing is, are we doing what He told us to do? That's the big thing. Because he's not obligated to finance and supply just every wild, harebrained idea you come up with. But if you're doing what he told you to do, you can be completely confident. If you don't see it, it's already on the way. And it'll be here. Is that right? That's why Brother Mueller would have the kids come on into the kitchen and get ready to eat with no food. Is that right? Why? You need to get a knock on the door. Everything you need. The birds eat. They eat good. So will I. Is that right? Come on, somebody should say it out loud. I believe the Lord.
5: I believe the Lord.
1: We'll eat good.
5: We'll dress good.
1: Drive good.
5: Live good.
1: Us and our children.
5: All our life long.
1: I'm not going to worry about it. I'm not going to worry about it. At all. Glory to God. Glory to God. Don't be anxious, he said. Verse 33, but seek ye first the reign of God and his righteousness, and all these shall be added to you. Now we're talking about being fully persuaded that what he had promised, he's able to perform. He told you and me, if we'll seek his kingdom and his things first, he is going to add to us clothes, food, shelter. Is that right? Did he say? Did he say? You follow me, I'm going to add to you everything you need. Then if I worry about it, what does that show? It shows I don't believe it. I'm not convinced. The Bible says casting all your care on him because he cares for you. What he's saying is, leave it with me. Don't bother your little head. Just leave it with me. Trust me. I'll take care of it. You know, I've been in a situation, I was in a situation a while back, and the Lord dealt with me. Notify them and tell them that the Lord's dealt with you and the ministry to take care of that ministry thing that they're doing. And so we did. Man, they were happy. They shouted. You know, you heard the phone drop. They were shouting there. You know, heard some commotion, and then they come back and go, oh, Brother Keith, oh, Brother Keith, God is so good, God is so good, God is so good. They ain't seen any money.
6: Right. Amen.
7: Right.
6: That's right.
1: What do they got? They got a word from me.
6: That's right.
0: And that concludes today's message by Brother Keith Moore. 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That's 417-334-9233. 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
1: Welcome to 15 Minutes in the Word with New York Times bestselling author Joyce Meyer. On today's program, Joyce will be teaching from her series, Enjoying Successful Relationships. God wants to bless us, but we must get along. Because where there is unity, there is blessing and anointing. So it's our job to learn how to set aside our own agenda and serve one another through love. Now, here's Joyce with today's teaching.
2: Ephesians 2:10, now look at this. For we are God's own handiwork, His workmanship, recreated in Christ Jesus, born anew that we may do those good works. Why did God recreate us? For good works. Things that He predestined and planned ahead of time for us, taking paths that He prepared ahead of time. Now watch this, that we should walk in them, living the good life. Well, you know what? I think that we leave out the good works and just want to skip on to the good life. Everybody loves messages about the good life. I could probably double my crowds if I would just preach about the good life and not jump all over people. I used to get upset because God didn't give me a dessert ministry. I wanted to be one of the people that just flew into town and had a private word for everybody and called everybody up, prophesied to them, lay everybody out on the floor, grow out legs and, you know, do whatever and leave town. Not me. I got to go in and tell everybody off. I got to... But then I finally got it. People can't live on dessert. It tastes good, but you'll die on it. We are recreated in Christ, born anew, that we may do those good works which He planned ahead of time for us, then living the good life which He prearranged and made ready. We are blessed to be a blessing. And the more we are a blessing, the more blessed we will be. Make sure, though, when you do good works, and I'm sure that you will be more sensitive to doing good works when you leave here, make sure that you do them with a totally pure motive. Because any works that are done without a pure motive will be burned up in the fire. They absolutely will do you no good. You will get no reward for them. And a pure motive is number one, because you want to glorify God, because He said to, and number two, because you love people and you want to help somebody. You don't do it to get attention. You don't do it to be well thought of. You don't do it to be seen or to be heard or to be noticed. You don't even do it so you can feel good about yourself. Got to keep your motives right. That's another whole message. Luke 14:16. But Jesus said to him, a man was once giving a great supper, and he invited many people. And at the hour for the supper, he sent his servant to say to those who'd been invited, come, for now is all ready. And they all alike began to make excuses and to beg off. The first said, well, I bought a piece of land and I need to go take care of that. Please have me excused. And another said, well, I bought 5 yoke of oxen and I'm going to examine and put my approval on that. Sometimes we're so busy taking care of the blessings that God has given us that we don't have any time to bless anybody else. That's the quickest way to lose your blessings. And I love this one, verse 20. And another said, well, I've married a wife. Because of this, I cannot come. So you know the story. What's your excuse? Matthew 20, verse 20. My gosh, I actually believe I'm going to finish my whole message. That's rare. Matthew 20, verse 20 through 28. This is so good. Then the mother of Zebedee's children came to him with her sons and kneeling down worshipped him and said, I'd like you to do me a favor. He said, what is it that you want? And she said, give orders that these 2 sons of mine might sit one on your right hand and one on your left when you come into your kingdom. She wanted them to have position. But Jesus replied, you don't even know what you're asking. Because, see, she didn't know that with position comes responsibility. The little bit of time I spend in this pulpit, even the 30 minutes a day you see me on TV, that's a drop in the bucket compared to what it takes and has taken to do this. Are you able to drink the cup that I'm about to drink and be baptized with the baptism with which I am baptized? And that was the baptism of fire. He said, "Well, you drink my cup. You will drink my cup. But seats at my right hand and my left are not mine to give, but they're those for whom they've been prepared by my Father." Now when, and this is just so indicative of people. Now when the other 10 disciples heard what they were saying, they got indignant.
3: "Well, who do you think you are asking for one to sit at his right hand and one to sit at his left? If anybody's going to have those seats, it's going to be us."
2: And Jesus called them to him. Okay, I mean, Jesus, knowing what he knew, of course, knowing everything, it must have been a real strain to hang out with people. I mean, if you think you have a tough time spending a day with an unsaved relative, you should try that. And some of you are already dreading Christmas, I know.
3: You're already thinking, "I gotta spend the whole day with all those unsaved people."
2: And Jesus called them to him and said, "You know that the rulers of the Gentiles lord it over them, and their great men hold them in tyranny." Verse 26, "Not so shall it be among you, but whoever wishes to be great among you must be your servant. And whoever desires to be first must be your slave. Just as the Son of Man came not to be waited on, but to serve and to give his life for many, so you must do the same thing." The greatest man of all is the one who's willing to wash feet. Anybody's feet. Famous people's feet that you don't know, the feet of your family. And once again, when I say that, I'm not talking about an actual foot washing. I'm talking about the spiritual counterpart to that of just doing little things for people. I think we so concentrate on the big things, we forget about the little things. Jesus's life was filled with, yes, big things, but many little things. He saw, he noticed, he stopped. He talked. He healed. Mark 9, verse 30. "And they went on from there and passed along through Galilee," and he didn't want anybody to know about it, "for he was engaged for the time," now I want you to listen to this, "he was engaged for the time in teaching his disciples." So he didn't really want anybody to know that he was in town because he knew it would cause a stir, and he wanted that privacy because he wanted to teach his disciples something. Let's just say maybe it was a setting something like today. Not that I'm anything even remotely close to Jesus, but for today I'm your teacher and I'm trying to teach you something. And he was getting ready to tell them something extremely important. He said, "The Son of Man is being delivered into the hands of men, and they are going to put him to death. And when he's been killed, after 3 days, he will rise from the dead." I mean, he's saying, okay, I'm going to be killed. I'm going to die. I'm going to be in the grave 3 days, but I am going to rise from the dead. But they did not comprehend what he was saying. What's that? You're going to kill, die, grave, resurrection. We don't get it. And when they arrived at Capernaum and they were in the house, he asked them, I love this, "What were you discussing and arguing about back there on the road?" Of course, he already knew. But they kept still, for on the road, they had been discussing and disputing one with another as to which of them was the greatest. Lord, help us. Jesus is saying, "I'm getting ready to die. Somebody's going to kill me. I'm going to die. I'm going to go to the grave for 3 days. I'm going to have to go to hell and take the keys of hell and death away from Satan. I'm going to rise from the dead." And they're having an argument about which of them was the greatest. Well, we're sitting out there all bent out of shape because we think we should be the one leading the worship, and I've got a better voice than that girl that's the lead singer, and I can preach better than that preacher can anyway. You know, I remember sitting in my living room when I knew I had a call to preach, and actually, I don't mean this in a wrong way, but I could preach pretty good from the get-go because God just gave me a gift. But for 5 years, he only let me teach 25 people. And I would look at people on TV and I would think, I don't understand why God doesn't promote me. I can preach better than that. Well, that's exactly why he didn't promote me, but I didn't understand it. I didn't know that it had more to do with character than charisma. A lot of people have a gift that'll take them somewhere, but they don't have enough character to keep them there once they get there. No wonder we have so many failures and people just making a mess out of the whole thing. Jesus is trying to tell them the most important message ever, and they're arguing about which of them is the greatest. So he has to say it again. The greatest of all is the servant of all. The one who's willing to be last will be first. What are we going to do about this message today? You just going to go home and get ready in the morning and go back to church? I hope you do, but I'd like to think that you're going to do something to make this applicable between now and then. Has anybody had a foot washing chance since last night? Well, what happened to the rest of you? I guess you don't get it yet. You didn't notice. There's only about 25 people that raised their hands. All right, last verse, Philippians 2. Going to give you one more opportunity to get this. You know, I think you should get excited and you should just have this sensing. I can hardly wait to get out of here and start putting this to practice. I can hardly wait to see what God's got for me to do today. How many of you want more power in your life? All right, I'm about to show you how to get it. Verse 5, Philippians 2, 5. Let this same attitude and purpose and humble mind be in you, which was in Christ Jesus. Let him be your example in humility. You cannot be a spiritual foot washer if you don't have humility. Otherwise, you're always trying to find some upper class position to make you feel better about yourself. Who, although being essentially one with God and in the form of God, possessing the fullness of the attributes which make God God, did not think this equality with God was a thing to be eagerly grasped or retained. Let's remember when Jesus washed feet, he took off his garment and put on a servant's towel. When he was done, he took off the servant's towel and put back on his garment. Okay, I'm standing here in my office as a teacher in the body of Christ, and I've got on my spiritual garment of authority. But thank God, after many years of being a miserable Christian, I finally learned how to take this off and put on a servant's towel, and then when I come back up here, put this back on again. But he stripped himself. Nobody took it away from him. He stripped himself of all privileges and rightful dignity so as to assume the guise of a servant and a slave. See, we think that being a servant is weakness. It's the greatest place of power that you can ever come to, especially if you're doing it because you know who you are in Christ and you know why you're doing it.
4: People are all different, so we need to learn how to relate to everyone, not just those who are like us. We must learn to avoid strife by trying to keep unity and oneness with the people in our lives. 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We cannot become so busy that we refuse to be interrupted when someone needs help. 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Galatians 5:13 says this, "You, my brothers and sisters, were called to be free, but do not use your freedom to indulge the flesh. Rather, serve one another humbly in love."
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6: May 23rd, conviction. Have you ever eaten something that was unsavory, but you knew it was good for you? Broccoli. Kale? Brussels sprouts? Well, these things aren't all that appealing, at least to most of us. and it's likely we find ourselves fitting them into our diet as scarcely as possible. But this can be a bit of a trend for us, can't it? When something isn't pleasant, even if it's for our good, we naturally try to avoid it. And biblical truth is no exception. Even as believers, we may find ourselves clinging to a handful of uplifting verses while skimming past more challenging ones. Well, today we're going to hear from Annabelle, a woman who, along with her husband, tried to resist the truth, choosing instead to trust in their good works. But she's here now to share with us their true story on this Unshackled Daily Devotional.
7: My husband, Frank, was always a kind man. Once, when he was driving a furniture truck, he stopped for an old man shuffling along a deserted highway. He brought the man home for dinner, insisted he sleep in our guest room for the night, and then drove him to his destination the next day. A few years later, Frank became a bus driver in the Chicago suburbs and began drinking with the other drivers after work. When we moved to our new home, a pastor stopped by to invite us to church. I was so moved by the sermon, I had to think of jokes to keep from weeping. Frank went with me to an evangelistic service, but he seemed to be cynical about religion. Right after that, his bus was rear-ended by a car, and Frank's hand was so badly injured that he was off work for 6 weeks. We visited his sister on the farm, and she invited us to a tent revival where the person of Jesus was so clearly revealed that Frank came under conviction. The next day, while fishing, he fell on his knees at the riverbank and received Christ as Savior. I was troubled by the change in him and wondered what it meant for me. Then, listening to a Christian radio station, I heard a song, "Tell It to Jesus Alone." And that's what I did. I talked to Jesus, who calmed my heart. We were both born again. After that, Frank always kept the New Testament on the dashboard of the bus, and he sang gospel songs. When he retired, he continued to help others. What a difference the Lord made in our life.
6: The Apostle Paul addressed young believers in 2 Corinthians chapter 7, verse 9, saying, "Now I rejoice, not that ye were made sorry, but that ye sorrowed to repentance. For ye were made sorry after a godly manner." Friend, coming under conviction is rarely ever a pleasant thing. The Bible is filled with instruction that is meant to challenge us and lead us in a godly manner. 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
11: Jihad is another word that may not mean what you think it means. If you think it only means terrorists killing infidels, jihad can mean fighting any kind of injustice. But here's the deeper issue. Does dying for Allah through jihad bring salvation in Islam? Abdu Murray, before following Jesus, grew up a devout Muslim.
12: There's never any assurance of salvation except in one way. Some Muslims would say that to give your life in service of Islam, like jihad, and that doesn't mean necessarily war, actual violence. You can have jihad against drug use in your neighborhood or prostitution, but if you give up your life and time and treasure to the propagation of Islam and you die in that cause, then you're assured salvation. But not every Muslim actually believes that either, so assurance of salvation is very, very tenuous at best, if non-existent.
11: In Jesus, there's assurance, not uncertainty. Bring Jesus' hope to the Muslim world. FrontiersUSA.org.
13: And God said to them, "Go ye into all the world and preach the gospel to every creature. And they went forth and preached everywhere, the Lord working with them, confirming the word with signs following. The mission of Bill Winston Ministries is to preach the gospel of the kingdom throughout the world and train believers how to live independently of the world's system and have dominion over it. Dr. Bill Winston is fulfilling the Great Commission, and as a result, people are being empowered to walk in the plan and purpose that God has for their lives. Join us in the great things we are doing to change the world through the love of Jesus Christ. Welcome to the Believer's Walk of Faith.
14: Hello, Bill Winston here, and welcome to the Believer's Walk of Faith, where we walk by faith and not by sight. Praise God. Well, today's message is taken from one of our annual International Faith Conferences. We have it every year here at Living Word Christian Center in the month of September. Now, here's a point from today's teaching. We're talking about faith, and you have the same faith as I do, or whoever else is born again. We all have the same measure of faith. Now, what we have to do is develop that faith. Well, this teaching is all about that. It's showing you how that we can use our faith to do extraordinary things. So let's go right into it.
15: I'm not guilty, and let God get you out of it. I'm telling you what's going to happen. We are not done with what God wants us to do. We are about to get to the best life we've ever had in this earth. We didn't come to take sides. We came to take over. Sit down. Oh, have mercy. And Saul said to David, thou art not able to go up against this Philistine to fight him, for thou art but a who? You. And he a man of war from his what? You. And David said to Saul, thy servant kept my father's sheep, and there came a lion and a bear, and I took the lion and took the lion out of my flock. And next thing you know, I went after him, I smote him, I delivered it out of his mouth. And when he arose against me, I caught him by his beard, I smote him and slew him. I'm here to tell you right now, all that was a 16-year-old boy. I'm saying that notice what he's doing now. Saul tried to disqualify him. You going back home, keep sheep. You can't do nothing here. Honey, let me tell you, when that boy tells you, dad, I want a new bike, he tells you that, you say you got a picture of it, he goes in and gets a picture of it. He said, you don't say money don't grow on trees. You say this, is this the best one you got? He said, yeah, dad, that's $400 bike. Okay, fine. All right, you know what to do, son, don't you? Yes, sir. He goes right in his toy box. He get that Nintendo game that you just bought. You stood in line for 2 hours to get that game for him. He gets that, goes to his friend that's needy. He gives it to him, and you better start cleaning out that garage, because that bicycle is on the way. He's but a youth, but he got the same faith. And what has happened is we've looked at it carnally. We've looked at it like people who are not saved. Get out of here, kids. Get out of here. Come on in here and help me believe the tuition. Come on. We're about to send you to Harvard. Come on. We got to get $55 million. $9 million. Boy, I'm thinking big. You know, I can't even think small no more. I try to say thousand, million come out. I try to say million, billions come out. Okay. Bye-bye, Daystar. God bless you. See you next time. Hallelujah. Glory to God. But what am I saying? The same faith. Say same faith. He said, get your boys and tell them to bring you something. Tell them to bring it in here. go out and get to the... Why? Let them participate in it. They don't need to go play. Come on, bring in here and teach them how to use their faith. Here's David. So according to your what?
16: Faith.
15: Be it unto you. So what am I saying now? I'm saying the enemy comes in to try to break our spirit. Now, how do you keep your spirit built up? Look at Proverbs chapter 4 and verse 20. I got to keep my spirit built up. My son, attend to my word. Incline thine ear to my sayings. Let them not depart from thy eyes. Keep them in the where? Midst of thine heart. Do you realize you're not supposed to say anything that God didn't say? You are representing the kingdom. And representative of the kingdom is an ambassador, and you don't say anything your country didn't say. Say, I'm on assignment. And God is holding you accountable for the words you speak. Say what God says. Say amen to that. So, look what he says. For they are life to those that find them. And health and what? To all their flesh. One translation says, they are medicine. Now, when you operate in faith, understand, once you confess something, give God time to make it happen. All right, let's go over to that. Let's go over to Mark chapter 11. Now, I'm just wrapping up what all these speakers talked about. That's all I'm doing. I said, that's all I'm doing. Oh, look what he says in Mark chapter 11, verse 12. And on the morrow, when they were come from Bethany, he was hungry. He saw a fig tree far off having leaves. He came to it, if haply he might find anything thereon. And when he came to it, he found nothing but leaves, for the time of figs was not yet. Now, I call this religion. Religion is a form of godliness, but it has no power. Ain't no power. You'll see religion. Religion talks loud, jumps up, run around the church, and everything. And go back home and nothing's changed. Now, I'm not talking about people that can get excited about Jesus. My point to you is, don't let it be a form of God. Don't be trying to do something in front of people so they'll thank you so holy. And you still broke, marriage still in trouble, kids still running crazy. Sometimes practice the vocabulary of silence. Look what it says here in verse 14. And Jesus answered and said to it, no man eat fruit of you hereafter forever. And who heard it?
17: Disciples.
15: They didn't overhear it. They heard it. Notice what he's doing. He's teaching. Why? Because he's got to go. My job is not to have you to always depend on me. It's not always to have you somebody else do your praying for you. Now, my job is to have you to have a relationship with God. You and Him. So he goes down to Jerusalem, does some business down there, turn over some cash registers. Look at verse 19. And when the evening was come, they went out of the city. Now, they went out of the city and went back past that tree. But nothing happened. Who is that? Dr. Frederick K.C. Price said he had gotten hold of the word that God has in the Bible on prosperity. And he just began to grab a hold of that. And people had him teaching those principles going from Northern California all the way down to El Segundo, whatever it is, all the way down. He was teaching it all up and down the coast of California. He said, but what happened is you believe in God for a new Lincoln car. And you know, that was something in those days, that big Lincoln. And at the moment, he was driving a car that had been wrecked in the front, in the back, and on both sides by his daughters. And he said he'd pull up at the church. And his wife didn't quite have the revelation yet. So he'd pull up at the church, go in there and preach his powerful message on prosperity. And he said she tried to rush him out to get in the car to get away before anybody saw what they were driving. No, no. Listen, you can be saying it and not yet have it manifest. But hold fast to confession of your faith without wavering. And that's what a lot of people don't understand. See, if you're confessing something, they don't see it in your life. See there? Well, you just hang on. Because if they don't change it, God's going to be true and every man's going to be a liar.
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18: 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Today, our teacher, Chris Katulka, begins a new three-part series on ancient Israel's required sacrifices, beginning with the burnt offerings. We'll learn how God made a way for sinful people to approach a holy God. We're looking forward to this. But first in the news, a rare and historic meeting between Yakiel Leiter and Nada Hamadeh signals a potential shift in the long-standing tensions between Israel and Lebanon. Centered on disarming Hezbollah, the talks also hint at a broader and more ambitious goal, opening the door to normalization between the two nations. You know, this historic meeting came on the heels of Israel's decisive attacks on Hezbollah in Lebanon. Israel is not attacking Lebanon. They are attacking the Iranian proxy that has overtaken Lebanon like a cancer. With the downfall of the Islamic Republic, so goes its proxies. Now is not the time to let up, and it's the reason Lebanon is coming to the table for peace.
16: As we begin this new segment on the sacrifices of Israel, we're stepping into one of the most important themes in all of Scripture. It's how a sinful people approach a holy God. Now, in our recent series, we literally walked through the tabernacle itself. We moved from the gate in the east, where we found the altar, and then we moved into where we saw the laver and the holy place where the table of showbread, the menorah, and the altar of incense was. And then finally, we stepped behind the veil to the Ark of the Covenant and the Holy of Holies, the very throne room of God himself. But now we need to pause and ask really a very important question here. How did an Israelite approach the God who dwelt in the tabernacle? How could a sinful human being come near a holy God without being consumed? Well, the answer begins at the altar, and the answer is sacrifice. Over the next few weeks, we're going to look at several of the major offerings described in the book of Leviticus. We're going to consider the whole burnt offering, the fellowship offering, and the sin offering. Each one reveals something unique about worship and atonement and

acting completely on its own. It's devotion made possible through atonement. Before the worshiper can belong wholly to God, the barrier of sin and guilt must be dealt with through a substitute. And you could say this sacrifice is a two-for-one, sin and devotion bound together in one offering, the whole burnt offering. And Leviticus chapter 1 opens with the Lord calling Moses from the tent of meeting and giving instructions for the Israelites when they bring an offering to him. And it says if a man brought a burnt offering from the herd, he was to offer that as a male without blemish. And if from the flock, again, a male without blemish. If he couldn't bring an animal from the herd or flock, he could bring a bird. And some scholars even believe the grain offering that's laid out in Leviticus chapter 2 was connected to the whole burnt offering. See, God wanted all people to approach him to worship. The same sacrifice of devotion could be brought from the very wealthy who could give an entire bull to those who have some means to bring a lamb, and the less fortunate could bring a bird to the very poor who could only offer grain. And the options varied according to a person's means, but the principle remained the same. What was offered to the Lord had to be without defect. The offering was not to be injured, diseased, or even second rate. It had to be costly, sound, and acceptable. The right way. See, it's the right way that teaches us something about God. He is not to be approached with leftovers. He is not to be honored by what costs us nothing. Worship that draws near to him demands what is fitting for his holiness. The worshiper was to bring the offering to the entrance of the tent of meeting before the Lord, and he would then lay his hand on the head of the animal. And the text says it would be accepted for him to make atonement on his behalf. That sentence is one of the keys to the whole burnt offering altogether. The laying on of the hand was deeply significant. It identified the worshiper with the sacrifice. The animal was standing in his place. The life of the substitute represented the life of the one bringing it. The worshiper didn't approach God on the basis of his own innocence or purity or worthiness. He came by the means of another life given in his place. See, then the animal was killed before the Lord, and the priests, Aaron's sons, would take the blood and throw it against the sides of the altar. And the animal would be skinned and cut into pieces and arranged on the wood and then completely burned on the altar. The whole animal was offered to the Lord. And that's what makes this offering distinct. See, unlike other offerings that we're going to look at in the next few weeks, where a part was burned and a part was eaten, see, the whole burnt offering was consumed entirely by the fire. Nothing was held back. Nothing remained for the worshiper or for the priest to eat. The whole animal ascended in smoke to the Lord. In fact, the Hebrew idea behind the burnt offering carries the sense of that which goes up. Olah, that's what it means. It's the Olah offering, that which goes up. This was an offering that ascended to God in its entirety. The complete burning of the animal means that the entire life of the offering is given over to God. But the reason that total surrender can be acceptable is because atonement had already been placed through the shedding of blood. See, the worshiper's devotion then is not a self-generated merit. It's the grateful response made through atoning sacrifice. And notice where it all happens. It happens at the altar. And the repeated phrase in Leviticus chapter 1 is also striking, that the burnt offering that's described is pictured as a pleasing aroma to the Lord. And see, that phrase can sound strange to some modern ears, especially when we think of sacrifice in strictly physical terms. But see, God is not pleased because he enjoys the smell of burning flesh in some crude sense. And he's not a God like the God of the pagans who's hungry all the time and you have to feed your God. This God, our God, is pleased because the offering that's brought is done in obedience by faith, according to his commandments. And because through that sacrifice, atonement is made and the worshiper is accepted before him. See, the pleasing aroma is the fragrance of an offering that satisfies the demands of holiness and makes renewed devotion possible. And the whole burnt offering wasn't just offered by individuals. It actually also appears in the daily
weekly, monthly, and festival worships of the entire nation of Israel.

0: Morning and evening, burnt offerings were offered. Sabbaths also included burnt offerings. New moons included burnt offerings. The appointed feasts from Leviticus chapter 23 included burnt offerings as well. The nation of Israel lived by the reality that access to God required atonement, and that those who had been accepted by sacrifice were to be wholly His. Israel's relationship with God was continually framed by these two realities that were held together: guilt and sin that was removed by a substitution, and devotion offered in response. And finally, I just want to say this, the sacrificial system, especially the whole burnt offering, is not just the story of a man finding a way to his God. It's the story of God making a way for man, his creation, to draw near to him. See, left to ourselves, we could never invent an acceptable offering. We could never devise a path or a plan into his presence. The altar, the priesthood, the offering, the blood, the fire, the instructions, all of it came from God. Even in Leviticus, you can see grace that comes before the command. See, God had already redeemed Israel from Egypt. God had already brought them through on dry ground. God had already provided the covenant with them. God had already chosen to dwell among them. At this point, the sacrifices were not the way to earn salvation and redemption. They were God's given means by which a redeemed people could actually live in fellowship with their holy king. And the burnt offering, standing first among those offerings that we're going to see from Leviticus chapter 1 through 7, made clear that fellowship with God rests on atonement and leads to surrender. And yet, as central and significant as the whole burnt offering was to the Israelites, it was never meant to be the final answer. Every animal offered on that altar pointed beyond itself. Every morning burnt offering and leads to surrender. And yet, as central and significant as the whole burnt offering was to the Israelites, it was never meant to be the final answer. Every animal offered on that altar pointed beyond itself. Every morning burnt offering had to be followed by another. Every festival sacrifice had to be, but it could not ultimately remove sin in its fullest and final sense. See, the whole burnt offering was real, meaningful, and ordained by God, but it was also anticipatory. We anticipated something greater from it, and it was pointing forward. And that's where we have to turn in these closing moments to Jesus the Messiah. So when we come back, we're going to see how Jesus the Messiah fulfills the role of the whole burnt offering. So stick around.
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0: Welcome back, everyone. We're talking all about the sacrifices from the book of Leviticus. And if the burnt offering in Leviticus speaks of a blameless substitute, wholly given over to God, then Jesus is the fulfillment of that offering in all its beauty and power. He is the true unblemished one. And unlike every other human being that ever lived, Jesus was without spot, without defect, innocent, and without sin. He did not simply bring an offering. He became the offering. He offered himself to the Father in perfect obedience. But here again, we should keep the full biblical shape in mind.

Christ is not only the picture of devotion, he is the one whose self-offering truly accomplishes atonement. His wholehearted obedience to the Father and his atoning death belong together. He is the offering wholly given to God, and he is the substitute through whom all guilt is actually taken away. And this is exactly how the New Testament speaks of Jesus. In Ephesians chapter 5, verse 2, it says, Christ loved us and gave himself up for us, a fragrant offering and sacrifice to the Lord. And again, what Paul's saying there in Ephesians echoes Leviticus. Jesus is that pleasing aroma. He is the one whose life ascends to God in perfect obedience and complete surrender. He's not dragged unwillingly to the altar. He lays his life down freely. From the beginning to the end of his earthly ministry, Jesus is wholly devoted to the will of the Father. And unlike the offerings of Leviticus, his sacrifice doesn't need to be repeated. It's final. It's sufficient. It's once for all, as the writer of Hebrews says. The shadows have given way to the substance. The altar of burnt offering in Israel prepared the people to understand the cross. But only in Jesus do we find the full and final offering that truly reconciles sinners to God. He is our whole burnt offering, not only because he was fully devoted, but because his devotion took the form of a sin-bearing, wrath-satisfying, guilt-removing self-offering before the Father. But there is also an application here for all of us. If Jesus is our whole burnt offering, then our response is not merely gratitude in the abstract world. Our response is consecration. See, Romans chapter 12, verse 1 picks up on the sacrificial language and applies it directly to the Christian life. Paul writes, I urge you in Romans chapter 12, 1, I urge you therefore, brothers, by the mercies of God, to present your bodies as a living sacrifice, holy and acceptable to God, which is your spiritual worship. Notice the order. Paul doesn't say, present yourselves so that God will show you mercy. He says, by the mercies of God, present yourself. In other words, because Christ has offered himself for us, because atonement has been made, we now offer ourselves to God. We don't climb onto an altar to be consumed for atonement. See, Christ has already done that work fully and finally. But we are called to a life of wholehearted surrender. The whole burnt offering teaches us that God does not ask for a corner of our lives. He doesn't just ask for Sunday morning. He doesn't just ask for leftovers. He calls us to yield ourselves to him wholly, our mind, our body, our time, our ambitions, our possessions, our plans, our desires. All of it belongs on the altar of service to the Lord. But see, we don't do that to make ourselves acceptable. We do it because through Christ, we already are. And that is a needed word in an age of half-hearted religion. So many want forgiveness without surrender. So many want blessing without obedience. Nearness to God without the cost of devotion. But the burnt offering reminds us that true worship means holding nothing back. Still, we must say one more time that our surrender does not create our acceptance. Christ's sacrifice does that. Only then can our lives become a fitting response. See, the Lord is not honored by fragments. He is worthy of all that we are, and only grace can make such a response possible. And what better response could there be to Christ, who gave all of himself for us? He did not love us partially. He did not obey the Father half-heartedly. He did not stop short of the cross. He gave himself fully, and in giving himself fully, he dealt with our guilt and sin completely. So now, you know, the call of a disciple is to say, Lord, because you gave yourself for me, because you have made atonement for me, I give myself to you. So as we close, the whole burnt offering stands before us as both gospel and challenge. It tells us first that we need a substitute and that God has provided one in his Son. But it also tells us that those who are reconciled to God are called to live wholly for him. See, Jesus is our true whole burnt offering. And because of him, we now come to God, not with animals on an altar, but with yielded hearts and surrendered lives. And the prayer of every believer should be this: Lord, because Christ has made atonement for me, receive all that I am.

0: Israel, on the verge of becoming a state, a teenage Holocaust survivor arrives on her shores alone. His name is Zvi Kalischer. Little did he know his search for a new life in the Holy Land would lead him to the Messiah. Zvi, enthusiastic to share his faith, engaged others in spiritual conversations, many of which can be found in our magazine, Israel, My Glory. While Zvi is now in the presence of his Savior, his collected writings from well over 50 years of ministry continue to encourage believers worldwide. Now, Apples of Gold, a dramatic reading from the life of Zvi.
1: I was reminded recently of the shortness of physical life. But because our souls are eternal, we all must prepare for eternity. Just this week, I visited two widows. One woman's husband was a believer, and the other woman's husband professed the Lord on his deathbed. His surviving family are unbelievers. I went to their home to comfort them and to share how they could have eternal life. When I arrived, the family's rabbi was present, and he read from the Psalms and many traditional Jewish books. The family then gave me the opportunity to speak. As you know, I was his friend, and I also wanted to be his brother. Someone asked, "How could you be his brother since you had different fathers?" I answered, "We can be brothers if we receive the Lord Jesus Christ into our hearts by His Spirit." One replied, "This man died before his time." "It is written," I said, "the Lord gave and the Lord has taken away. Blessed be the name of the Lord." As you know, to everything there is a season, a time for every purpose under the heaven, a time to be born and a time to die. The Lord will give you eternal life if you come with open hearts, acknowledge your sin, and say, "O Lord, receive us as your children." The rabbi asked me in which yeshiva I teach. I assured him I do not teach in a yeshiva, nor have I ever attended one. I said, "In the yeshiva you will learn many stories, but if you follow God's word, you will learn facts about what God has done for you and for all those who believe on Him. What do you know about the Lord? I will tell you something important that you do not know. You cannot sacrifice a chicken for sin." The rabbi asked, "Is there another way?" "Yes," I replied. And then I read Isaiah 53 and Leviticus 17:11 for all to hear. Everyone waited for the rabbi to answer, but he was silent. "Rabbi, what do you have to say?" The rabbi asked me, "Why are you doing this?" I answered, "Because I want you to be saved and live forever." He replied, "But you can see our friend here. He is dead." "Yes," I said, "his body is dead, but his soul is alive with the Lord." "Are you sure?" he asked. He told me he received the Lord Jesus as his Savior. "If so, I know he is now in the Lord's presence. There are many Jewish people in Israel today who believe that Jesus is Messiah." They found this hard to believe. The rabbi was very interested as I continued to explain the plan of salvation and how he could have a personal relationship with the living God through his Son, Jesus Christ. "You have placed me in a hard position," the rabbi admitted. "I must seriously think about what you have told us. Please join me in praying for this rabbi and the others."

0: 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We trust the Holy Spirit will work in their lives and reveal to them the truth.
1: 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Again, that's 888-343-6940. Today's program was engineered by Bob Beebe, edited by Jeremy Strong, who also composed and performs our theme music. Our executive producer is Lisa Small. Our associate producer is Sarah Fern. The late Mike Kellogg read Apples of Gold. Our host and teacher is Chris Katulka, and I'm Steve Conover, Executive Director of the Friends of Israel. 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
2: 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A rare and historic meeting between Israel and Lebanon signals a potential shift in long-standing tensions between the two countries. 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Well, here's my take. 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Israel is not attacking Lebanon, as many are trying to say. They are attacking the Iranian proxy that has overtaken Lebanon like a cancer. With the downfall of the Islamic Republic, so goes its proxies. Now is not the time to let up. 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
3: 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Amen and amen. Hallelujah.
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5: The one thing that God asked Abraham to do was this, found in Genesis 12:1. Now the Lord said to Abram, get out of your country, away from your relatives and your father's house into a land that I will show you. And then God promised he would do 8 things for Abraham. Let's begin now. The first thing he says is, I will show you a land. This is the leadership of the Holy Spirit. Does God guide new converts? Yes, but he specifically guides disciples, because the entrance into discipleship is the baptism of the Spirit and a dedication to the Word of God. The Holy Spirit's direction comes through the Word of God, and then outside the Word of God, the Holy Spirit can direct you in specific things. Now, Abraham's first guidance was to get born again. Well, we would call it born again. He just gave his life to the Lord. It was accounted to him for righteousness, and that's the same for everybody. But then there comes a specific call on your life that's only for you, and that's where it comes to the specific guidance of the Holy Spirit. So the Holy Spirit can show you truth, which is the word of God, but also show you things to come. And this was things to come in Abraham's life. This was his step into discipleship. And the first thing the Lord said to him was, I will show you a land. Most guidance tomorrow is based on obedience today. God will show you what you're to do. But whenever you are in disobedience, it is hindrance toward God. It hinders your walk with God. Once those obstacles are gone, things can speed up. That's exactly what happened in Abraham's life. Because he had his father and brought his nephew Lot with him, he really slowed down the plan of God. He could have found it a lot faster if he had been fully obedient to God. But I'm going to tell you what, I really appreciate the grace of God because I can read in here humanity. I can read in there my frailties because there's been times God has asked me to do something and I've kind of hedged a little bit. But you know what? God has blessed me and brought me around. And again, this is what happens in this verse of scripture. So if you ever wonder why God's not speaking now, go back and check up on your life. And go back to the last time God spoke to you, to the last place that God spoke to you. Perhaps he spoke to you and you got there and then you went off on your own after that. Go back to that same place. I think it's interesting in the life of Elijah. He was on he was in that place by the brook and he was there. The Bible said, and the brook began to dry up. But Elijah stayed there. He stayed there until the Lord showed him what to do. Most people would be standing up and start running towards some other place the moment that the brook dried up. The brook drying up simply tells you God's going to speak. It doesn't say he has spoken. Don't jump up at the first sign that things are starting to go south on you. No, stay there till you hear the voice of God. What brought you to that place was the voice of God. What will take you to the next place is the voice of God. And this is what happened in Abraham's life. So again, go back to the last time God spoke to you. Specific guidance is a monopoly for disciples. General guidance is for every Christian because it comes through the word of God. But specifically, what you're supposed to do. Does the Bible say go into all the world and preach the gospel? Yes, any Christian can do that. But which specific country are you called to? Which specific city in that country are you called to? Which specific side of the city are you called to? Which specific building are you called to? This comes back to the specific guidance of the Holy Spirit, and that's a monopoly for disciples, those close to the heartbeat of God. And this is what God was saying to Abraham. Number two is he said, I will make you a great nation. So he would do something big in Abraham that was already in him. What he said was, I will make out of you from what's on the inside of you. He says, I will make a great nation. God took something already in him and brought it to the outside. In other words, what God did was not out here. What God did was in here bringing it out. He said, inside of you is already a great nation. You're going to find it when you get there. You'll recognize it when you get there. And that's what is going to be the specific geographical area for you to start a nation in. And Abraham was there, and Abraham began to have children, Isaac and Jacob and the 12 sons and all that. And eventually, the time came for 400 years in the land of Egypt. They were under slavery, but they came back out, came back to this land, and that land belongs to Israel today. It's still the same plot of ground that was given to Abraham. And here we have it. Number three is he says, I will bless you. All blessings, spiritual and natural, come from God. What he's saying to us, your father's not going to be your source of blessing. Your family's not going to be your source of blessing. Your friends are not going to be your source of blessing. I will be every source of blessing for you. Under God, there will be new fathers, new mothers, new brothers, new sisters, new friends, and a different geographical location. But what's going to be the difference is inside your heart, you're going to have peace. Right now, Abram, you know good and well, you are not in the middle of my will. You were in the middle of my will when you got saved, but since that time, the geographical area you're supposed to be in to start over again, you know inside of yourself is right. And I'm going to call you there, but you've got to forsake all this and go your way. And Abraham again took his father, took his nephew, but finally got rid of them. And finally, the will of God was accomplished in Abraham to the fullest. So he said, I will bless you. Again, I want to be your source of blessing, not the things around you. I want to bless you from the inside, not from the outside, my life inside of you. And so the blessing of Abraham might come on us when we become obedient too. Remember, studying Abraham is not just a lesson in salvation, that Abraham believed in the Lord, it was accounted to him for righteousness. That's wonderful. That's the essence of Romans 4. But I can tell you this, the source of blessing we have also is in Abraham is looking at his walk after salvation, his obedience to God, and the fact that he eventually called those things which be not as though they were in his daily walk with God. The fourth thing he said to him was, I will make your name great. I think this is one of the most specific and wonderful things about this passage of scripture. I go from church to church today, and I preach in big churches, little churches, you know, and I really don't care. You know, little churches are fine. I was raised in a little church. I was raised in a small church. My dad pastored three small churches. The largest was 60. The other two were 25 and 30. And this went on for a number of years. I know what it's like to be in a small church, but I think of ministers. I worked for Kenneth Hagin. He came out of a small church. T.L. Osborne came out of a small church. Oral Roberts was born again in a small church. And all Billy Graham, and we can go down the list of others that came out of small churches. And the Lord was simply saying this verse of scripture, I will make your name great. Oftentimes, ministers of churches I've gone to, they have the title. In churches I go to, they're Caucasian, white churches, you know. Man, they have to have a doctor in front of their name. And when I go to black churches, when I go to other churches, they want to have the name in front of them of a bishop. They want bishop this and bishop that and doctor this and doctor that. And I've never cared about that. And I've never understood why. I just don't care about it. And they tell me, in fact, I've had one specific group wanted to give me a doctor degree. And they said through all the years, the books I've written, all the studies I've done, that would merit me getting a degree, and I would have a doctorate degree. And I said, I don't want one. They couldn't believe it. They said, and I said, honestly, I really don't care. They said, this will open doors for you. He said, no, it won't. If God can't open a door, why will a title open a door? If I open a door because I've got a title, I've got to keep the door open. But if God opens a door, he can keep it open. I'll just go through the doors that God offers to me. And he said here to Abraham, I will make your name great. We don't refer to him as Dr. Abraham. We don't refer to him as Bishop Abraham. He is just Abraham. And you mention that and people know immediately. If you talk about the Bible and talk about Abraham, bam, that word just comes into your brain. And I do know that others have had honorary doctorates given to them. In fact, Kenneth Hagin did, but he said, I don't want to use it. Don't ever call me, Dr. Hagin. And one man told me, because I was speaking at a conference one time, it was Dr. This all the way down to since, in its alphabetical order, I was at the end of it. Well, guess what? This one minister came to me and said, it was so refreshing to see Bob Yandian at the bottom and not all these doctorate names. And I'm not against you. If you have an earned doctorate degree, that's fine. I'll refer to you as doctor. But the point of it is I don't need it to make my name great. God can make my name great. Think about this. Paul, it wasn't Dr. Paul, and it wasn't Bishop Paul. It was Paul. Although he was known as the Apostle Paul, most of the time he was just Paul. And in heaven, he's going to be Paul. And you think of Peter, and you think of John. They didn't have titles in front of their name. Here's one, Jesus. He's not Dr. Jesus, and he's certainly not Bishop Jesus. He is just Jesus, and we understand that he is Jesus Christ. In fact, what was given to him to help specifically point him out was where he's from, Jesus Christ of Nazareth. And so I am Bob of Tulsa. I mean, we bring it all out. This is what we're talking about. He said, I will make your name great. How specific is that? How wonderful is that to understand if anybody's going to kick a door open, it's going to be God who's going to kick a door open for me, and no man can shut it. And so again, we have it here in this verse of scripture. One thing that God said to Moses when selecting leadership over Israel and over the tribes, he said in Exodus 18 and verse 21, and the translation of that verse is not seeking titles. And so if you have somebody coming in, you're going to hire them, they say, what's my title going to be? You know, youth director. Well, I want elder or bishop. I want those big. No. You're just going to be called the youth director or the children's director. That's what you are, specifically defining what you do. But in fact, beyond that, we're not going to call you children's director. Bill, you're just going to be Bill. And, you know, people get upset with that because they want some kind of title. Here the Lord told Abram, no. And so number four was, I will make your name great. Number five, I will make you a blessing. God was simply saying, blessings come from obedience. I will make you a blessing, and you will be a blessing. Abraham was blessed by God to be a blessing. And Lord, if you're going to bless anyone, bless them through me. And God was simply saying, I will make you a source of blessing for a lot of people. Why can God make him a source of blessing? Because Abraham made himself a blessing. Lord, I will bless other people as you bless me. You want to be blessed? Tell God that when that starts coming in, I'm going to start giving to other people. I'm going to become a channel you can give through. I'm not going to become the Dead Sea where all my money comes into me and stops. I'm going to become a Jordan River. It's going to flow through me and flow right on out. This is what God is looking for. And number six, I will bless those who bless you. God simply saying, you know, how are you going to be a blessing? I'll be a blessing through you, but I'm going to be a blessing to those that bless you. And he's talking here not about the man Abraham only, but about the nation of Israel that would come out of him. Today, any nation who will bless Israel is blessed. In fact, if you look back in history, the nations that were a blessing to Israel have been blessed in history. The next thing he says is, on top of, I will bless those who bless you, I will curse those who curse you. What God is simply saying is, I will relinquish all blessings from the people that come against you. And they're going to open themselves up to all kinds of curses. And the Lord said, Abraham, I'm going to do it in protection for you. I'm going to be a blessing to you. I'm going to cause you to be a blessing. But when people curse you, I'm going to curse them. I'm going to be your protector. I will be your provider. I will be your protector. And that's number 7. But the last one he says, number 8, in you shall all the families of the earth be blessed. Let me tell you why. All families of the earth, he's referring to here non-Jews. He's referring to Gentile nations. You're going to become a blessing for Gentile nations because out of Abraham came two offspring. One was as the sands of the sea. That is a physical race. That's the Jewish race. The other is the stars of heaven. That's a spiritual heavenly race, and that is the church that would eventually come out of him. All believers from the time of Abraham all the way till today, and we are blessed with Abraham in his blessings, and that's what we talk about. His life becomes an example to us today, and me as a non-Jew, I can be blessed by putting my faith and trust in the Lord Jesus Christ.
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0: The Apostle Paul made an interesting statement when he wrote a letter to Titus. And he said in his first letter to Titus, a statement that may be one of the most important statements that was ever made in the Bible. And he says to Titus, why? Because he doesn't want him to be deceived. He says, Titus, y'all ready? This is what he says. God cannot lie. God cannot lie. Without this one truth, if you think about it, without this one truth, without it, everything we believe would be useless. Our hope, our faith would all be useless. Let me explain. Are you ready? You ready for some teaching? You ready for some coaching? Everything in the Word of God is based on belief. Belief in what? Belief in God and belief that He has not lied and He has never lied. Belief in His Word. Belief in Mark 11, 23 and 24 when it says, if you don't doubt in your heart and you believe what you say and you confess it, you shall have it. He's not a liar. His word is not a lie, and I believe it. Listen to me. God expects us to believe Him and His word. But He doesn't only expect us, but He requires it. Now, here's where you're going to have to shape up or not ship out. Stay here. God promises, listen, He promises salvation. He promises healing. He promises prosperity. He promises protection. But according to His word, it's only for those who believe. You can get as religious as you want right now. I'm going by what the word says. It's only for those who have faith in His word. It's only for those who believe that God is not a liar. It's only for those who believe and then act on it by putting their armor on. Faith has action. Listen to this. Jesus died for the sins of the world, but only those who believe in Him will reap the benefits of His. But only those who believe will reap the benefits of going to heaven, of what He did through His death and resurrection. Only those who believe will reap. Do y'all not agree? Y'all are looking at me like, stone face. I said, do y'all not agree? Only those who believe in Him will reap the benefits of. Well, He's not a liar. And He told Paul to tell you about the armor. And the only ones who will reap the benefits. Are y'all with me? Glory to God. God only responds to faith. Doubt and unbelief do not move Him. If He was moved by that, He would be serving the devil. The devil would be placing it and He'd be following it. That's why Satan continually tries to deceive the minds of people with doubt. But God is not a liar. And the word is not a liar. And according to the Bible, listen, I know it. Stay with me. This is huge. This could start your winning streak. It will start your winning streak. According to the Bible, where there is no faith, where there is doubt, there is no faith. And where there is no faith, the word doesn't work. Now, how do we know that? Hebrews 4:2, there was two groups of people, and the gospel was preached same to both groups, right? Like it is being today. But the gospel that one group heard, which was the same, did not profit them. Now, it profited the other and are listening to the same message. That's happening right now. It's going to profit some of y'all or this guy. Doubt much profiting is going to go on right there. Are y'all with me? Stay awake. Stay awake. Slap yourself. Juggle your, you know, when you're driving. Have you ever drove and you get sleepy? Winded down, drinking something. How about that in church? I don't mind if you slap yourself. Some of y'all need to slap yourself. Ha, ha, ha. The gospel that one group heard did not profit them because they, this is what the Bible says, y'all ready? They did not mix it with faith. There is so much power in the word, but only for those who have faith. Faith believes God. Faith knows that God is not a liar, and they will meditate on that and not on the black dot and not what's happened. But they'll meditate on their righteousness and they'll meditate in the word and this armor that was given to them. Therefore, I believe. Do you believe? Yes. that I'm in Christ and Christ is in me. Amen. Therefore, I'm worthy and I'm loved and I'm important to God and I have his righteousness and I have his bulletproof vest against evil. I have put on his armor. Now going back to that, and so I said it every day until that trial came and I went into that courtroom. If we could see in the spirit realm, I went in with armor on. For the first time in the history of that court since, nobody's ever went in there with God's armor on. And I went in there and lies and lawyers and lies and witnesses and lies. Pew, pew, pew, pew. Now, you know what lies can do? Worry, thinking, meditating. What am I going to do? Oh, those came in and hit. Are y'all with me? And that's what would have happened if the Holy Spirit didn't get involved with my mama to tell me, to tell Chip to put his breastplate on. And it all came down. The Lord said, Champions for Christ and your ministry was 8 inches away from never happening. That's what he told me years later. 8 inches? 8 inches. And I laid down to sleep and he showed me in my sleep. And he showed me and he took me back to that courtroom. And that judge put that gavel up. And he said, we've heard enough. We're going to rule the same as we always ruled. And he began to come down with that gavel. And a lady stood up and said, wait, I've got one more thing to say. And he stops. And I saw a ruler go, 8 inches. Now that wouldn't have been that way if I hadn't put it on with my faith through my mouth. No weapons formed against me shall prosper. And I believe it. Do you believe it? Jesus put it on. Who are you not to put it on? And Jesus put it on. You must be something big. And it stopped. And that lady said, I got one. He said, the judge, ma'am, we've heard enough. This is a closed case. She said, I demand, hurry up. She had her little glasses. Well, he came to one of our town's events, tournament, and he was there, and I was wondering why he was at our town, little league tournament, and I was a high school coach at the time. And so I stood behind him with notes, and I began to take notes of what he was saying with another coach. God is not a liar. I've been preaching that. As God is my witness, he knows I'm not lying. I'm telling you. And she said, the coach said, Coach Brim, what are you doing here? Coach Brim replied, well, I'm illegally here to illegally recruit illegal players for my illegal program. Even if I did do it, I wouldn't have said that. Don't tell anybody. But I'm kind of illegal. And I'm illegally recruiting players, illegally, to play for my illegal program so that I can win illegally. I mean, the devil is just ignorant. But you know, he's defeated. That same thing could have happened and it would have still defeated. And so they were talking. And finally they got back to him and he said, ma'am, sit down. She goes, I'm not finished. She goes, you're done. Sit down. He said, in the whole whatever 100 years or whatever he said of this association, we have never heard such a lie. Never, no weapons that is formed against you shall prosper. Every tongue that shall rise against you in judgment, you shall show to be wrong. Now, I wasn't sitting there puffed up. As a matter of fact, I was praying for them because I loved them. The love of God and the peace of God was on me. I felt for them. I was praying for their salvation. It could have been all just for those people's salvation. Amen. Glory to God. And so he said, this case is over. Boom, Chip, you win the case. That's all he said. Went out and here's all the television. How, you never won? You're the first one. And all I said was, love never fails. Now, you're not hearing me. Love never fails. I say it again.
1: Love never fails.
0: But Chip, you were talking about your breastplate of righteousness. Do you realize there's a breastplate of love and faith? 1 Thessalonians 5:8. Let's read it. But let us, who are of the day, be sober. Oh, come on, somebody. Putting on the... Why breastplate? Because it's defense. It's protection. We do have armor of offense. We do have authority. We do have the sword of the Spirit to come offensively at our... But we have defensive, and you need the defensive. You must have the defensive. But let us put our... Be sober, putting on the breastplate of faith. God's not a liar. When I see faith, you know what I say? God's not a liar. And his word doesn't lie. And according to 1 Peter 2:24, by his stripes I was healed. That's called putting it on. Are y'all seeing what I'm doing? That's called putting it on. If there's not here to hear, you're not putting it on. Voice activated. Very good. Putting on the breastplate of faith and love. And so love never fails. And love, you know, if you think about it, faith pleases God. Pew, pew, pew. Love never fails. 2 Corinthians 5:21. For he made him who knew no sin to be sin for us. Why? Keep reading. That we might become the righteousness of God in him. Bulletproof vest, protection against every fiery dart of deception. Put on love, and haters and hateful words will bounce right off of you. Put on faith, and fear and worry will bounce right off of you. I've lived my life watching certain people where fear could not get in. I mean, terrible things happened, and it could not get in. Could not penetrate the armor of God. How many of God's people today, are we really ready? God's coming back for a glorious champion church. That means a church that's wearing his armor to where lies and fears don't affect them. Haters don't affect them. Haters are their motivators because they love. They have the breastplate. There's got to be something bouncing. There's too much catching and absorbing and hitting. This is the year that all stops. Now, some are going to hear, all are going to hear this in here, but some are going to mix this with faith. Good for you. I want it to be all of you, but I don't control that, and I can't. But some of you are going to continue to battle people, and you may even talk about your armor right after that, but it's still in your heart, and you're battling people. That armor is ineffective. It's not on. It's based on belief.
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4: Hi, I'm Pastor Keith Manley with today's reflection of grace. In 1 Thessalonians chapter 5 and verse 11, Paul said, "Therefore, encourage one another and build each other up, just as in fact you are doing." In Proverbs chapter 25 and verse 11, Solomon gave some wise words. He said, "Words fitly spoken are like apples of gold in settings of silver." So many times God will give us the opportunity that we can build someone up, speak positive words over them, and encourage them in the faith. Life has enough critical people. Let's take the words of Paul and encourage one another in our faith. Sometimes you never know what one word can mean to someone who's struggling in their walk. The Church of Jesus was designed to build one another up and to encourage one another in the faith. And that's today's Reflection of Grace.
5: Chapter 23. When thou sittest to eat with a ruler, consider diligently what is before thee, and put a knife to thy throat if thou be a man given to appetite. Be not desirous of his dainties, for they are deceitful meat. Labor not to be rich, cease from thine own wisdom. Wilt thou set thine eyes upon that which is not? For riches certainly make themselves wings, they fly away as an eagle toward heaven. Eat thou not the bread of him that hath an evil eye, neither desire thou his dainty meats, for as he thinketh in his heart, so is he. Eat and drink, saith he to thee, but his heart is not with thee. The morsel which thou hast eaten shalt thou vomit up, and lose thy sweet words. Speak not in the ears of a fool, for he will despise the wisdom of thy words. Remove not the old landmark, and enter not into the fields of the fatherless, for their Redeemer is mighty, he shall plead their cause with thee. Apply thine heart unto instruction, and thine ears to the words of knowledge. Withhold not correction from the child, for if thou beatest him with the rod, he shall not die. Thou shalt beat him with the rod, and shalt deliver his soul from hell. My son, if thine heart be wise, my heart shall rejoice, even mine. Yea, my reins shall rejoice when thy lips speak right things. Let not thine heart envy sinners, but be thou in the fear of the Lord all the day long. For surely there is an end, and thine expectation shall not be cut off. Hear thou, my son, and be wise, and guide thine heart in the way. Be not among winebibbers, among riotous eaters of flesh, for the drunkard and the glutton shall come to poverty, and drowsiness shall clothe a man with rags. Hearken unto thy father that begat thee, and despise not thy mother when she is old. Buy the truth, and sell it not, also wisdom and instruction and understanding. The father of the righteous shall greatly rejoice, and he that begetteth a wise child shall have joy of him. Thy father and thy mother shall be glad.
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6: And hello, everyone, and welcome to a program, The Truth Will Set You Free, Bible Prophecy Edition. I'm Vic Batista, along with my co-host Nathan Jones, with Lamb Lion Ministry. We thank you for being part of today's program. We have a great program prepared for you today in the book of Isaiah, chapter 51, that we've titled Israel's Comfort. As we know that we are in a nation in need of comfort, we pray that today the Lord will bless you. 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
7: 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And Lord, you know they all have their own heartfelt prayers. We lift them up to you, and we pray, Lord, that we will know you better. Thank you, Lord Jesus, in your precious name.
6: Amen. Again, you're tuned into A Truth Will Set You Free, Bible Prophecy Edition. Vic Batista, Nathan Jones with Lamb Lion Ministry. Our message for today is Israel's Comfort in Isaiah chapter 51. But before we continue, I want to welcome my co-host of the program, Nathan Jones. Nate, another wonderful time in Isaiah.
7: Amen, brother. Wow, chapter 50 just blew my mind, where part of Christ being crucified on the cross is explained in first person 700 years before it even happens. This is what makes the book of Isaiah so amazing. We get Jesus's thoughts on things hundreds of years before they actually happen.
6: And Nathan, not only that, but it's also so many verses that just leap out of us as we've been going through the book of Isaiah chapter by chapter and verse by verse. And that's why we encourage people, hey, maybe you've missed a few of our segments, a few of our episodes. We have all those recorded for you. Nate, will you be able to share with them briefly how they may get a hold of those resources?
7: Yeah, you could visit our website at christedprophecy.org. There's a wealth of information there to help you grow in your relationship with Jesus Christ. Vic and I are evangelists with Lamb and Lion Ministries. We're a Bible prophecy teaching ministry, and our mission is to proclaim the soon return of Jesus Christ. Folks, the signs of the times indicate that, yes, Jesus Christ is coming soon. So it's time to get ready, live holy lives, be dedicated to evangelism, and have hope. Those are the three things you get when you know Jesus as your Savior and you're anticipating his soon return. So check us out, christinprophecy.org, or download our Lamb Lion app.
6: Praise the Lord. Thank you for sharing that, Nate. Again, the book of Isaiah is fantastic. It offers comfort. It offers hope. It offers so much to the listeners. But in this chapter, we titled it Israel's Comfort. Nate, right now, Israel is in need of comfort. The situation that we're experiencing right now with Iran and the U.S. And I mean, wow, it's just prophecy being fulfilled right before our eyes.
7: Absolutely. You know, folks, if you're interested, on March 16th, at 6:30 p.m. Central Time, our director, Tim Moore, and myself will be doing a streaming teaching, answering questions and answers about where Iran fits in Bible prophecy. And so if you're interested in that, go to our YouTube channel, our Christ in Prophecy YouTube channel, at 6:30 on Monday the 16th, and we're going to put that out there, and then we'll hopefully help people just connect with what the Bible says about what's going on today from a prophetic perspective. And even if you miss it, it'll still be on our Christ in Prophecy YouTube channel. You can check it out. But yeah, lots going on over there in the Middle East, Vic. I think we're seeing

0: the timing clues for the rapture of the church put it before that event. So I think all these things are coming together pretty quickly.
1: Nathan, and quickly, you are not kidding me. It's just exciting in some ways, scary in other ways. Exciting for the church because that means that we believe that the rapture is right around the corner. Scary because there's so many millions of people that still don't know the Lord, and our prayer is for them to come to know Jesus. So, Nathan, that's why chapter 51, Israel, the people, the comfort that the scriptures bring, it's all lining up. And we pray that we can continue to encourage people in their relationship with the Lord. But as we look at chapter 51, it opens with a call to pay attention and to listen. Would you be able to start us out, Nate, there as we look at Isaiah chapter 51, verses 1 through 5? And I'll read verses 6 through 10 in case someone doesn't have a Bible.
0: Okay, yeah, a lot of verses in this chapter. So, unfortunately, folks, we're gonna have to go a little quickly if we want to finish it. So, let's begin. Verse 1. Listen to me, me's capital. So, this is God. You who follow after righteousness, you who seek the Lord, look to the rock from which you were hewn, and to the hole of the pit from which you were dug. Look to Abraham your father, and to Sarah who bore you, for I called him alone and blessed him and increased him. For the Lord will comfort Zion. It will comfort all her waste places. He will make her wilderness like Eden, and her desert like the garden of the Lord. Joy and gladness will be found in it, thanksgiving and the voice of melody. Listen to me, my people, and give ear to me, O my nation. For law will proceed from me, and I will make my justice rest as a light of the peoples. My righteousness is near. My salvation has gone forth, and my arms will judge the peoples. The coastlands will wait upon me, and on my arm they will trust.
1: Oh, Nate, actually, can you mind going down to verse 8 and then I'll go down to 16?
0: Sure. Verse 6. Lift up your eyes to the heavens and look on the earth beneath, for the heavens will vanish away like smoke, and the earth will grow old like a garment. But those who dwell in it will die in like manner. But my salvation will be forever, and my righteousness will not be abolished. Listen to me, you who know righteousness, you people in whose heart is my law, do not fear the reproach of men or be afraid of their insults. For the moth will eat them up like a garment, and the worm will eat them like wool. But my righteousness will be forever, and my salvation from generation to generation.
1: Oh, and verse 9 says, "Awake, awake, put on strength, O arm of the Lord, awaken as the ancient days in the generations of old. Are you not in the arm that cut Rahab apart and wounded her, the serpent? Are you not the one who dried up the sea and the waters of the great deep, that made the depth of the sea road for the redeemed to cross? So the ransom of the Lord shall return and come to Zion with singing, with everlasting joy in their heads. They shall obtain joy and gladness, sorrow and sighing shall flee away. I, even I, am he who comforts you. Who are you that you should be afraid of a man who will die, and the son of a man who will be made like grass? And forget the Lord your Maker, who stretched out the heavens and laid the foundations of the earth. You have fear continually every day because of the fury of the oppressor when he was prepared to destroy. And where is the fury of the oppressor? The captive exile hastens that he may be loosed, that you should not die in the pit, and that his breath should not fail. But I am the Lord your God, who divided the sea, whose waves roar. The Lord of hosts is his name, and I have put my words in your mouth. I have covered you with shadows of my hand, that I may plant the heavens, lay the foundations of the earth, and say to Zion, you are my people. Nate, I know we covered a lot here, but what an amazing call we see here in this passage.
0: Yeah, it's a lot, but it goes with the rest of the theme of Isaiah, where the Lord is calling his wayward people back to him. He's comparing himself, who's the creator of the universe, who laid the foundations of the heavens, the all-powerful, to what the people were turning to, human armies and idols and their own strength. And he's making comparisons back and forth. He says, if you choose the things of this world, you will die. You will be defeated. You will find yourself in everlasting torment and hell. But if you turn to me, you will find peace and contentment and success over your enemies and salvation and eternal life. And he's making this case like a lawyer before a judge again and again.

0: And again, you can see Isaiah out there in the streets of Jerusalem, calling to the people, giving these messages over and over again, calling the people back to him. And then you can also see the people ignoring Isaiah and walking past him and just going on their own and continuing to live a life knowing that their sin is going to lead to destruction, which we know eventually it does, that exile is awaiting them when God sends the Babylonians down to destroy them because of their continued wickedness.
1: Nathan, and even today, God continues to call from the high places. Listen, twice we find there, verse 1 and also in verse 7, the call. Listen to me, you who know righteousness, you people in whose heart is the law. And even today, Nate, we find that God continues to call people through us, through this program, through believers, people that care. We have Bike Week going on here in Daytona this week, and we have close to 500,000 bikers roaring through.
0: Wow.
1: Roaring through our city, Nathan. And I get to volunteer with the Daytona Beach Police Department, so I do a few hours down there on Main Street with these hundreds of thousands of bikers. And the wonderful thing, Nathan, is that we have a few ministries planted there, evangelists that come in from the U.S., and they stand in the corners with a bullhorn calling on the people to repentance.
0: Oh, wow.
1: And they're just there with big signs and Jesus loves you, repent and turn. And they are not ashamed to be there in the corners calling. And Nathan, we need bold people like that today to call people to repent.
0: Amen, brother. Wow. Yeah, I've always been amazed at street evangelists, the boldness that they have. I don't find a lot of them be doctrinally sound. It's mostly about, you know, wrath and judgment. But you got to remember, back in the old days, they didn't have TVs and even bullhorns. I mean, Isaiah would stand on the street corners. Sometimes the Lord would send them before kings to give their, or they'd write messages. They're the writing prophets. Others would act out God's judgments. You know, they would show, they do little plays, or like you read in the last episode in Hosea's case, where he married a prostitute as a symbol showing that Israel had become a prostitute married to God. And these are all the different ways the Lord gave his message to his people. And the Bible repeatedly says, Jesus said at his first coming many times, they had the law and the prophets. You know, what more did they need? And yet they continually rejected it.
1: Oh, Nathan, and that's why the call of God continues. I'm so excited for what you and Tim are going to be doing during your program, calling on the people to call in with their questions about events, about what's going on. And that's the idea, Nate. We call in whichever way the Lord allows us, with technology, with television, with radio, with podcasting, because people need to hear today and listen that God loves them. God cares for them. We don't want anyone to get off the wrong path and be destroyed. That's not God's plan for people. But yet, we have so many that they choose that path. And it's sad that they stop their ears from the message of being called. And that's what was happening in the time of Isaiah, right, Nate? He will go out there and proclaim the message, and people just didn't want to hear it.
0: Yeah, I like in very the beginning of verse 1, and to the hole of the pit from which you were dug. In other words, we really have to appreciate how the Lord has rescued us. When you think about the hole we dug, you know, you kind of equate that to trouble that you get in, you know, the pit you find yourself in. He called us out of it. He called us out of our sins that were killing us and sending us to hell. And he gave us, now they're righteous, he calls them. And then he compares that as you go through the rest of the people, where he's going to judge the peoples on the coastlands. And there's a lot of millennial kingdom prophecies here, because he's prophesying that, yeah, this time is going to end. And there's going to be a time where I'm going to rule the nations myself, says Jesus. So we got Jesus here talking, you know, first person, pre-incarnate Jesus, 700 years before he'd come to this earth as a baby. And he's talking about a kingdom which to us is still future. And he says, yeah, heaven and earth will grow old and pass away, but my kingdom will never pass away. He says that the peoples in that kingdom will wait to hear my words. They'll come up to visit me, you know, they'll trust me, they'll listen to me, they'll have that relationship that Adam and Eve had with God in the garden, that perfect, peaceful relationship with no sin to break it. Brother, I can't wait for that. I'm so anxious for that to happen.
1: Nathan, and so am I, and that's why our prayer is that individuals will pay attention and listen closely to the signs of the times, to not turn a deaf ear, because that I believe, Nathan, that people will be very shocked at how quickly things will evolve and unravel. And those that have trusted in the Lord, those that are paying attention, they will not be caught by surprise. But those that are not, it really, as we say, giving heed to the message, they're the ones that will always find themselves in trouble. And Nathan, we're thankful for people that are listening. You shared with me a wonderful testimony about a conference that you went to speak at, and it was a great turnout. But even the young people, even the young kids came, and they were listening to the message. They were enduring it. And there's so many today that really, even at church, don't do that anymore.
0: No, that we had a Q&A session, and a lot of the little kids had questions. And there's this little girl, maybe 8, and she says, "Well, if how did she say it? It was so innocent. It was like, well, if people know to do the right thing, then why don't they just do it?" And I was like, I just felt like saying, "Oh, God bless you, poor little kid." So here I'm trying to explain, the depravity of man and how fallen and how we prefer to do our sin. And she's 8 years old. She hasn't yet chosen to prefer to sin. For her is a little disobedience to the parents, maybe stealing a candy or so. But just the innocence of a child. And as a people, especially when you see what's on TV these days, how we've lost our innocence, how people revel in entertainment that like the Game of Thrones type series, they're just nothing but debauchery and murder, and it's just awful. And yet listen to a child wonder, why can't people just do good things? They should know better. And during the millennial kingdom, the people who will live in that era will be just like that. Well, of course that's the right thing to do. Why would we not do it? It's kind of like the Eloi from the time machine, perfectly innocent. They just didn't understand evil like the Morlocks. And it was a beautiful, I love the time machine because it's just such a beautiful story. Because it's thought of like in the distant future, humanity will be innocent again. And I'm looking forward to that. We're just too worldly as a people. And someday I'd love to see the innocence come back to humanity through Christ's salvation in the millennial kingdom.
1: Oh, that is so awesome, Nate. And God, I mean, it reminds you also God's call. Solomon the writer wrote the book of Proverbs, and in chapter 9, he speaks about wisdom, and it says in Proverbs 9:1-6, wisdom has built her house, she has hewn out her 7 pillars, she has slaughtered her meat, she has mixed her wine, she has also furnished her table, she has sent out the maidservant, she cries out from the high places of the city. Whoever is simple, let him turn here. As for him who lacks understanding, she says to him, come to eat of my bread and drink of the wine I have mixed. Forsake foolishness and live, and go in the way of understanding. And sometimes, Nathan, the simple people get it, the little children get it, but sometimes also think that they're so smart, they don't get it.
0: Yeah. As we get older and we start questioning more and more things and become more cynical, I think that's why the Lord talks about accepting him like a little child. Come to me like little children. In other words, in just that gentle, unquestioning faith, that simple faith that the Lord loves so much. I love verse 8 here says, but my righteousness will be forever and my salvation from generation to generation. He says back in verse 6, the same thing, but my salvation will be forever and my righteousness will not be abolished. So we see again and again the Lord saying, hey, when you're with me, it is forever. It is permanent. It won't change. Your salvation's assured. Your eternal life is assured. And yet, brother, we put our hope and our faith in temporary things that satisfy fleetingly and then leave us empty and always looking for more things. It's so sad to watch the world chase after all these things, never satisfied. Oh, so, I mean, you said it, I think, earlier that we live in a world that's so angry all the time and so miserable and unhappy, and it's because they have rejected their Savior. That's the answer to their problem. And yet, when you bring up the fact, they don't want it because they want to revel in their sin. It's a truly sad state of affairs.
1: Well, Nathan, and it's blindness in these last days, the darkness that has fallen over
0: Good
1: the
0: point.
1: people. We're called to awake. As we look at the next verses in Isaiah chapter 51, we notice this call to wake up. So, Nate, if you're able to take us there, verses 17 through 19, and I'll read 20 through 22, that will be fantastic in Isaiah in case someone doesn't have a Bible.
0: Okay, you might as well just read to 23. That'll bring us to the end of the
1: I
0: chapter.
1: mean, 23, yes, thank you.
0: Okay, all right, 17 to 19. Awake, awake! Stand up, O Jerusalem, you who have drunk at the hand of the Lord the cup of his fury. You have drunk the dregs of the cup of trembling and drained it out. There is no one to guide her among all the sons she has brought forth, nor is there any who takes her by the hand among all the sons she has brought up. These two things have come to you. Who will be sorry for you? Desolation and destruction, famine and sword. By whom will I comfort you?
1: Verse 20, your sons have fainted. They lie at the head of the streets like an antelope in a net. They are full of the fury of the Lord, the rebuke of your God. Therefore, please hear this, you afflicted, and drink, but not with wine. Thus says the Lord, excuse me, drunk, but not with wine. Thus says the Lord your God, who pleads the cause of his people. See, I have taken out of your hand the cup of trembling, the dregs of the cup of my fury. You shall no longer drink it, but I will put into your hand of those who afflicted you. You have said to you, lie down that we may walk over you. And you have laid your body like the ground in the streets for those who walk over. Nate, we see that affliction. We see those challenges even today as we're talking about this situation with Iran and Israel. And God is going to put an end to it.
0: It's a weird break all of a sudden, but if in your Bible you probably see that before verse 17, there's a break there. And we got to remember that the Old Testament, the Bible, didn't have chapter and verse breaks. They were added much later by the monks during the Middle Ages. So it would seem that there's a whole new message here starting in verse 17. Again, Isaiah, this could be another day that he's out there proclaiming the Lord's word, but he's calling upon Jerusalem to repent, because even though it's 700 BC, it will only be another 100 years or so before God will then, in his patience, he gives them 100 years or so, bring the Babylonians in to destroy Jerusalem for their continued rebellion against him. Now, you have to go all the way back to Moses in Deuteronomy 18, where he tells the Jewish people, this is his last message to them. He says, hey, if you obey the Lord and stay with him, you will be blessed and your crops will be bountiful and your enemies will fear you, and everything will be one. Your children, you'll have many children and you'll be numerous. But then he says, if you disobey me, that your enemies will multiply, your crops will fail, your wombs will be barren. And if you continue to disobey, I will exile you out of your land. And that's exactly what Isaiah is saying is about to happen. He says it might be 100 or so years away, but it's going to happen because they continually refuse to listen to Isaiah's message. And Ezekiel and Jeremiah after him, the minor prophets, again and again, other than maybe Zechariah for a short time, the people refused to listen to the prophets. And it was very frustrating for even some of the prophets, where they would complain, like Elijah, Lord, these people won't listen to me. And the God says, yeah, I know they won't, but I got to send them the message so that they're guilty for disobeying it, but I'll always keep a remnant. And so that's, brother, that's always encouraging to me. When you look at the church, we think of it is a remnant, a small amount of people who've come out of this worldly system and put their faith in Jesus Christ.
1: Oh man, Nathan, that is fantastic. And there's always a call to awake. And I believe that that's the thing, is we can be easily lulled into sleep, especially with sin. And we see so much darkness. And the Bible tells us that we are the children of the light, that we are not to excuse me, sleep as others do, but we are need to be children of the light. And it reminds me of 1 Thessalonians chapter 5, Nate, where it speaks about those asleep in the night and those who get drunk at night. But let us, those who are of the day, be sober, putting on the breastplate of faith and love as a helmet of hope and salvation. And again, we are called to be different. We are called to, again, be alert. The Lord can come at any moment. But it seems like we have a sleeping nation, Nate. And same with Israel. Right now, we know that when it comes to the Messiah, they are in the dark. So we pray for them. We pray for their salvation. We know that their eyes will be opened and millions of them will come to know the Lord in the time of the tribulation. But as of right now, there's so many people that are in darkness.
0: That's an excellent point because we have 2,700 years to look back on. So we know that the Jewish people will get exiled to Babylon and a remnant will return, but they'll always be under a Gentile control. And then in 70 AD, the Romans will exile them again. And for 1,900 years, the Jewish people will wander the earth in exile as outcasts. But then the Lord said that he would call them back into their land and like dry bones come back to life, Ezekiel 36 and 37, they'd become a nation again, but they still have not a heart for their God. And this is where we get to verse 21, where the Lord's using please here. He says, please hear this. And he's saying, who pleads? He's pleading the cause of his people, you know? And we have people today in Israel, Messianic Jews and Gentile missionaries who go to the Jewish people and say, please listen. A great Holocaust is coming to you. It's in the Bible. The Bible prophesies it. Repent, turn to the Lord while the time is short. And just like in Isaiah's time, brother, they just won't listen. They've hardened their hearts against God. And so what we're seeing in Israel today is no different than what it was 2,700 years ago. It's the same peoples are peoples, the same story. But you're right, a remnant, the Lord always preserves a remnant. Will go through this horrible tribulation time period that's prophesied, and they will give their lives to Jesus Christ.
1: And Nate, that's why we continue to plead and send a message of love, that God loves people. Satan has blinded their hearts. And we pray that if you're listening to this program right now, if you are, then God has softened your heart because you've been listening thus far. And God has a message for you. And if you don't know the Lord, maybe this will be that opportunity that you will get to come and surrender your heart to Him because time is drawing very near. So, Nate, maybe there is someone out there who doesn't have a relationship with God, but they have been sensitive to a program, they tuned in or they're listening, and they don't have a relationship, but maybe they desire to start one. How can they do that?
0: Well, Jesus says, for God so loved the world that he gave his one and only son, that whoever believes in him should not perish, but have eternal life. That's actually John said that in John 3:16. In other words, that the Lord loves you, individual, not just the world. He loves the whole world, everything he's created, but he loves you so much so that even if you were the only person in the world, he still would have died on the cross for your sins. He sacrificed his own perfect life, taking your sins upon himself so that your punishment in hell could be placed on him. And when we put our faith and trust in Jesus, we accept that gift, then we are then gain that forgiveness. We're no longer, as John 3:36 says, under the wrath of God anymore. We've been forgiven, and we cannot be restored to God until we are forgiven. So place your faith in Jesus Christ as your Savior. Cry out to him, Lord Jesus, I know I'm a sinner and I've rebelled against you. Please forgive me. I love you, Lord, and I want you to be the Savior and to be the Lord of my life. And Jesus promises he will forgive you your sins. He's going to wash that guilt away, and you will inherit eternal life with him.
1: Ooh, and we say hallelujah because maybe you accepted the Lord right now wherever you are. Nathan and I want to congratulate you for making that decision, and there's a celebration for you in heaven. Feel free to give us a call at 305-992-9537. We would love to hear from you. Or write to us at webminister at lamblion.com. And that's why we rejoice every time we're able to share in this program. The book of Isaiah is exciting, but it's more exciting when people turn and repentance to him. Nate, what a timely message for such a time as this that we're living in, right?
0: Absolutely. You know, it's funny we have to read a message written 2,700 years ago to realize how much it applies to us today.
1: Oh man, and it's very applicable. But again, we thank you all for being part of today's program. We ran out of time for this segment of the program. Vic Bautista, Nathan Jones saying goodbye. May the Lord bless you and keep you. May his face shine upon you. Have a great week.
2: serious business. What the world needs today is Jesus. The Bible says in John 3:16 that for God so loved the world that he gave his only begotten son, that whoever believes in him should not perish but have eternal life.
3: 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I just wanted you to know that the programs on our station are always not current, and therefore the books and tapes and things offered are not always available. Also, the talk-in shows are not always current, and so you can't call in on that particular day for that particular event. 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
5: Are you content with who you are? I certainly wasn't. And the desire to be someone different dominated my life. Oh, when I was growing up, people considered me a good boy. But I was a shy introvert. Once on a date, I hardly said more than a dozen words the whole evening. Other guys would bully me. I longed to be someone different, at the very least, someone comfortable with himself. In the 1960s, I discovered that drugs, LSD, pot, and alcohol could transform me. But as the drugs wore off, so did the transformation. And I was back to the same old me again. I tried things like counseling, transcendental meditation, and transactional analysis, but never found the answer. One day, a friend took me to a Bible study. The people there accepted me as I was, still a 1960s hippie. The leader read a verse that says, "Therefore, if any man be in Christ, he is a new creature. Old things are passed away. Behold, all things are become new." With those words, I knew I had found my answer. That day, I received Jesus Christ as my Savior, and he made me a new person. God changed me so much that this once shy introvert now enjoys teaching and preaching the Bible. If you're trapped trying to be someone you're not, let Jesus set you free. I'm Smitty, and if the Son therefore shall make you free, ye shall be free indeed.
4: If you would like to be free from the weight of sin by receiving Jesus Christ as Lord and Savior, call 1-888-NEED-HIM. 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

0: This is Perry Stone. I want you to look at the screen behind me because we have angels on one side as though they're ascending and descending, and we have dark-looking spirits which represent the kingdom of darkness on the other side, and there's a great mountain between me. And we're going to talk about angels and demons that are warring over the sacred mountain. This is going to be a very intriguing study, and I want to get right into two verses that relate to the foundation of the subject that we're going to cover. Genesis chapter 28, let's read this together. This is an experience that Jacob had when he was fleeing from home, headed to Syria. Then he dreamed, and behold, a ladder was set up on the earth, and its top reached to heaven. And there were angels of God ascending and descending on it. And behold, the Lord stood above it, and he said, I am the Lord God of Abraham your father, the God of Isaac, and the land on which you lie, I will give it to you and to your descendants. That's in Genesis 28, 12 through 14. We come down to verses 16 and 17, and it reads, And Jacob awoke out of his sleep, and said, Surely the Lord is in this place, and I knew it not. And he was afraid. And he said, How dreadful is this place? Now here's the key. Here's the key verse. This is none other than the house of God. This is the gate of heaven. Now, the context of what's happening here is Jacob is fleeing from his brother Esau, from his mother and father, because Esau is wanting to kill him. And as he is on his way, he stops at a certain place, and he has this very strange dream of a ladder reaching into heaven. Angels are going up, angels are coming down. And really, it's interesting because I talked to Rabbi Yehuda Getz many years ago, and I said, where was the ladder? And he said, the ladder was the Temple Mount in the city of Jerusalem, where the temples would one day rebuilt. And it made total sense to me because Jacob said when he woke up, this is the house of God. That's where the temple would be built on Mount Moriah. This is the gate of heaven. And if you know anything about the many, many ancient traditions of the Temple Mount in Jerusalem, many believe that it's where God stood when he created the heavens and the earth, and where he stretched out the cornerstone that God alluded to when he spoke to Job in Job chapter 38, verse 4. There's also very early traditions that Adam, the first man in the book of Genesis chapter 2 and 3, was created on the mountain, which we now call the Temple Mount in the city of Jerusalem. I also have a very detailed teaching where I teach using the Bible, ancient history, that the Temple Mount may have been the very center of the Garden of Eden, where the ancient tree of life and the tree of knowledge of good and evil originally sat. It is also called the Mountain of the Lord. So that whole Temple Mount, everywhere that you see. Now, what is the Temple Mount? If you go to Jerusalem, it's where the Al-Aqsa Mosque sits. It's where the Dome of the Rock is. It is right directly behind the Eastern Gate. You can see it from a beautiful view from the Mount of Olives. So this is called the Mountain of the Lord, location of two previous Jewish temples. Now, when you come into the future in the book of Revelation, chapter 13, verses 1 and 2, there's an interesting verse, and it says, Rise and measure the temple of God and the altar and those who worship there, but leave out the court which is on the outside of the temple, and do not measure it, for it's been given to the Gentiles, and they will tread the holy city underfoot for 42 months. So this is interesting. If we go to the Temple Mount, there is the Dome of the Rock, the Al-Aqsa Mosque, and the Islamic religion is basically, they're not Jewish, they're Gentile, okay? But one thing that's interesting about this verse is when people read it, there's several interpretations. Some people say, oh, he's measuring the temple of God in heaven. No, he's not. He is measuring a temple that exists on earth. Well, the second theory then becomes, oh, well, this had to be written before 70 AD, and that's what the preterists believe, because the temple was destroyed in 70. So the book of Revelation, if John is measuring the temple, had to be before 70 AD. Well, if you go to the early fathers and you go to who the emperors were when John wrote the book of Revelation, Domitian died, and John was allowed to come off the Isle of Patmos, and that was 95 AD. Rick Renner, who's a great Greek scholar, will tell you that the book of Revelation was written between 95 and 100 AD. Well, the temple in Jerusalem had already been destroyed at least 25 years earlier. So what is this apocalyptic temple in Revelation chapter 13? It is a temple that is built in Jerusalem under the influence and direction of the two witnesses of Revelation chapter 11. And it will be the reason that in mid-trib that the Antichrist will invade Israel and take Jerusalem over is because he's going to, quote unquote, liberate the city of Jerusalem from Jewish hands. So Jerusalem is the actual site of the sacred temples. Now, what were the sacred temples? You have the Temple of Solomon, which was destroyed by the Babylonians in 587 BC. Nehemiah and Ezra came and helped rebuild that temple. Herod expanded on the Temple Mount platform, made it larger, and that was called the Second Temple. That one was destroyed by the Romans in 70 AD. That is the temple that Jesus and his disciples ministered in when Christ and the apostles were on earth. But right now, there has been no Jewish presence on the Temple Mount, the Mountain of the Lord as it's called, since 70 AD. Since that time, Jerusalem has been under the occupation of seven major empires, but it has been the Temple Mount platform itself has two mosques on it, on the Temple Mount. One is called the Al-Aqsa Mosque, which is about 991 years old, and the Dome of the Rock is somewhere over 1,300 years of age. So Jerusalem, and this is very important you understand, is that Jerusalem is considered the third holiest site in Islam. Now, it's holy to three religions. It's holy to Christians because of Mount Moriah, where Christ was crucified. It's holy to the Jews because of Solomon's temple and the second temple that was situated on that mountain. And it's, of course, a holy site to Islam since the 7th century, when Islam actually took over the city of Jerusalem in 638 AD. Now, here are some facts about the Temple Mount that I want to share with you for a few moments. We first discover it in Scripture in Genesis chapter 22, where Abraham took his son Isaac to the land of Moriah to offer him on what we would now call Mount Moriah. Later on, King David, when he was king, toward the end of his life, purchased the threshing floor of Arnah the Jebusite in 2 Samuel chapter 24, enabling Solomon to have the land called Mount Moriah to build a temple on. So after David's death, Solomon built the temple. It took about somewhere around 7 years to do so. And in 2 Chronicles 5, he dedicated the temple, which is called the Temple of Solomon, which lasted for several hundred years, was destroyed by the Babylonians. But when Ezra and Nehemiah came back from Babylonian captivity, they started rebuilding the temple. And you can read about that in the book of Nehemiah and also the book of Ezra. And that became the second temple. And that was the temple that we read about in the four Gospels where Christ and his disciples ministered. For example, Luke chapter 22, verse 53. And again, that one was destroyed by the Romans in the year 70 AD. And since that time, this is very important you understand that particular temple has never yet been rebuilt at all. So what we want to talk about for a moment is we're going to go forward in time, and I want to go to the time of the past, let's say 500 years. The Turkish Empire ruled the city of what they called Palestine back then, the city of Jerusalem, from 1517 to 1917. And the Jordanians from 1917 sort of had control of that particular area, but the British, basically the British Empire at that time, were in control of what was then called in 1917 Palestine and also the Temple Mount area. Now, on May 14th, 1948, Israel was reestablished as a nation, but Jerusalem was divided between the Jews and the Jordanians. And in the 1967 war, the city became reunited and came under the control of Israel since 1967. Now, let me say this to you. This is very important because this is where a big political, spiritual, religious controversy comes in at. If you have, and I do have some books that are pre-1948 that were written by Islamic leaders in the city of Jerusalem, because I'm a book collector, and some of these were written in the 20s and in the 30s, etc. But it seems that when you would read early Islamic writings, let's say before 1929 especially, that most Islamic scholars believed that the Jews one time lived in Jerusalem and also that they had temples there. But things began to change in 1929, and Islamic leaders began to completely deny that the Jews had any presence in Jerusalem, especially on the Temple Mount. And so what I'd like to do to show you the beliefs of many Islamic leaders, I'm going to give you several quotes. Most of these should come up on the screen. For 34 years, the Jews have dug tunnels. The most dangerous is the Great Tunnel. They found not a single stone proving that the Temple of Solomon was there, because historically, the temple was not built in Palestine at all. They found only the remains of the Roman Herod. And that's a quote from Yasser Arafat. Muhammad Abbas said, "I challenge the assertion that this is so, that there's ever been a Jewish temple. But even if it were so, we do not accept it because it is not logical for someone who wants a practical peace." In other words, if you want peace with the Palestinians, you can't believe that a temple ever existed on the Temple Mount for the Jews. Now, this is the Palestinian Authority Ministry of Information. "Jerusalem is not a Jewish city, despite the biblical myth implanted in some minds. Nothing tangible has been found to give credibility to these claims." In 1973, the King of Saudi Arabia made this statement: "The Jews have no connection whatsoever to Jerusalem. The legend about the Jewish temple is the greatest historic crime of forgery." Now, here's what I want to tell you. Whenever you discover that people are saying they never existed, this tribe didn't exist, if this group never had the city, all you have to do is wait long enough for archaeologists in the Middle East to begin to dig, and you'll soon discover a lot of discoveries have been found. For example, if you were to go with me today to the city of Jerusalem, I will show you in Jerusalem where stones have been toppled from in 70 AD when the Romans were taking the temple area from the Jews, and they have remained in the spot where they fell in 70 AD. I can show you Wilson's Arch, which is a support arch that was destroyed by the Romans that linked the Temple Mount to the upper city. We can go to the Archaeological Park in Jerusalem and show you paving slabs where shops were unearthed, an upper market that is described by the Jewish writer Josephus. The Robinson's Arch, which was a western stairway. Also, a stone fragment was found in an excavation called the Place of Trumpeting, where they would blow the shofars during certain times right above that arch. That was discovered, the original stone, maybe at the Hebrew Museum there, or the Shrine of the Book Museum. We have the Western Wall, which was a retaining wall built by Herod. We also have the Hulda Steps, which have been excavated, which were the steps that the Jews went up to the Temple Mount. Now, all of that has been unearthed and excavated, which has proved by archaeology the existence of an ancient city called Jerusalem and the Jewish presence there. Now, to further discuss the Jewish presence, let me mention this. The Watergate has been discovered, which is mentioned in Nehemiah chapter 3:26. It dates back to the 10th century B.C. 40 jars were discovered there as well. Hezekiah's Tunnel, King Hezekiah, King of Judea. King Hezekiah's Tunnel is in Jerusalem. You can walk through it. It's a water tunnel. And an ancient inscription was found on the wall, which was removed and taken to the museum. And a copy was put up telling how they built it. And it's in the Bible. It's in the Old Testament as well. The Palace of King David on Mount Zion has been discovered with seals that give the names of people from Scripture. Now, here's the big one. This is the real, real big one. Ready? They have discovered mikvah, which was cut out of stone all around the Hulda Steps in various parts of Jerusalem. And this is where Jews would submerge in the water to absolutely purge themselves, sanctify themselves before entering the temple. The tombs of the prophets have been discovered on the Mount of Olives. I have been in those tombs of the prophets. So here's what I'm trying to say to you. You cannot say that there was never a temple there based on evidence. And I'm going to explain to you why, because there was a man named Asher Kaufman, and Asher Kaufman is a historical professor of history, let me say it correctly, from the Hebrew University. And after the 1967 war, Professor Kaufman went all over the Temple Mount and found stones and found steps and found all sorts of things, took pictures of them, and later on proved and wrote articles in Bar Magazine, Biblical Archaeology Review, of the Jewish presence in Jerusalem. But later, the Islamic authorities went up there where he took the pictures and removed certain stones and certain plaques to destroy the evidence. Now, the second thing is that as they begin to clear out tunnels underneath Jerusalem, they have found coins that date back, Jewish coins, by the way. Some were minted by Pontius Pilate, and they have found other evidence as they have brought the dirt out. Some people actually went up there and got the dirt and sifted through it, and they had a place in Jerusalem where they were taking that dirt and sifting through it, finding all sorts of relics and pieces of pottery. And sometimes they would find pottery with names on it. So let me just say this to you. There's absolutely no way that if you were to take the archaeological evidence, including evidence that Eli Shukran, who is a gentleman that I know, I met him many years ago, he found the sewer that ran in Jerusalem where the Romans would break the stones and reach in and grab the Jews that were trying to escape the city. And the Jews had swallowed small gold coins, and I know this is awful to even mention, but the Roman soldiers would rip the stomach open of the people to see if they had gold coins in them. That's a historic fact. And I've been in that tunnel. I got claustrophobia because it's very small. You have to stoop down. And I've been in that tunnel many years ago, right after it was discovered in the city of Jerusalem. They've also excavated the entire area of the city of David. They've excavated all around the walls of Jerusalem on the western side, on the, that would be the southern side and the eastern side. I've been there many times. The evidence of the writings of Josephus, who was an eyewitness in before 70 AD of the destruction of Jerusalem and what was taking place, all that evidence is there. So you can say all you want to, if you're from the Islamic faith, you can say whatever you want to, quote whatever you want to people to believe, put that out there, but archaeology and historical references like Josephus and other references of scrolls that have been found at the Dead Sea would absolutely counter any idea to say that the Jews do not have a presence there. Now, here's what's happening and going to happen in the future, because I want you to understand this. Zechariah 12:2, Jerusalem will become a cup of trembling on the earth. Zechariah 14:2, God will gather together all nations against Jerusalem to battle. Zechariah 14:4, Judah shall fight at Jerusalem. Luke 21:24, Jerusalem is trodden down of the Gentiles till the time of the Gentiles be fulfilled. Revelation 11:1-2, Jerusalem would be given to the Gentiles for 42 months. There is a battle between the Jewish people who go back to the time of Abraham and to the time of King David in history of the Bible with the Gentile nations, seven nations that have in the past controlled the city of Jerusalem, the Gentile powers. And this conflict is what I call the battle between demonic powers or the powers of darkness and the angels of God. Now, the reason the angels in the vision that Jacob had are coming up the ladder and down the ladder is Jacob later in that same chapter where he saw the vision talks about tithing and how he would bring tithe to the Lord. There was no temple at the time he said that statement to God. But the temple became the place where the Jewish people brought their tithe and their offerings in the time of Solomon, later in the time of Herod. You remember Jesus is standing at the temple watching the widow woman give the two widows mites. And so the gate of heaven is the Temple Mount itself where the ladder was placed. And you couldn't see it in the natural, of course, but angels took the tithe up and angels brought the blessing down. That's what the vision or the dream of Genesis chapter 28 is actually all about. Now, we mentioned a moment ago that according to Scripture, there would be some kind of a presence, a temple built in the city of Jerusalem. Now, Matthew 24, verses 15 and 16 says, "When therefore you see the abomination of desolation spoken of by Daniel the prophet standing in the holy place, whoever reads this, let him understand. Then let them which are in Judea flee to the mountains." 2 Thessalonians 2, 3 and 4. Let no man deceive you by any means. 3 and 4. For the day will not come unless the falling away comes first, and the man of sin be revealed, the son of perdition, who opposes and exalts himself above all that's called God or this worship, so that he as God will sit in the temple. That's not the church. In the temple of God, showing himself that he is God. That will be Revelation 13, when the Antichrist invades the city of Jerusalem, Revelation 11, when he kills the two witnesses. He will set himself up as God in Jerusalem, and that will be the real battle for the mountain of God. So I want you to understand, if you go back to the time of David, an angel was about to destroy the city, and David had to put an offering on the altar to cause the destroying angel not to destroy the city. On another occasion, the Assyrians came, and an angel of God came down, and 185,000 Assyrians were found dead the next day. In Zechariah chapter 3, Satan shows up on the Temple Mount to try to hinder Joshua the high priest. This mountain of the Lord is going to be the cup of trembling. It's all going to be, now listen to me, it's not just going to be about the city of Jerusalem at the time of the end. It's going to be about the Temple Mount area and the battle between who really owns that Temple Mount. And it's going to all come down to that during the middle to the latter end of the tribulation period with the invasion of the Antichrist, who goes between the glorious holy mountains, according to Daniel, between the two seas, Dead Sea, Mediterranean Sea, glorious holy mountain, Jerusalem. Well, my time is up, but listen to me. I have a very special book my son and I wrote. It's going to be autographed by both of us if you get it from our ministry right now. And it is a prophetic, it's a landmark prophetic book. Watch this, and I'll be right back.
1: 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How do you protect them from spiritual darkness and the schemes of the enemy? How do you protect yourself, your family, and your church? And stand firm as the storms intensify.
0: Hello, this is Perry Stone, and I'm excited to announce that my son Jonathan and I have completed our first co-authored prophetic book, Children of the Apocalypse. This powerful 24-chapter, 277-page volume is overflowing with transformational prophetic insight and includes urgent practical protocols for you, your city, your church, and your children. 12 of the 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becoming a scammer's victim, preparing for a sudden societal breakdown, forming an apocalyptic family plan, protocols and wisdom to outwit an attacker, protecting your church, your ministry, and your congregation. Dangerous places to be living when the birth pains begin. 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The curve that rules the beast, the Babel effect, and so much more. I want you to order now and receive a limited first edition copy personally signed by myself, Perry Stone, and my son, Jonathan. 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Your copy is waiting, so please contact us today. I will promise you, you will glean powerful new information and prophetic content. And I love the protocols, because we're going to teach you how to be an overcomer and how to deal with the serious challenges that are lying ahead as we are now entering the final cycle of the major birth pains before the return of the Lord. I am looking forward to hearing from you. And remember, your giving helps keep Manifest on the air. In my entire ministry, I've written over 100 books myself. I've only written just a few, co-authored with people like Bill Cloud and myself. This is one which was written by myself. In fact, I wrote the majority of it, but the last four chapters were insights that my son saw related to prophecy. I used to think he wasn't paying any attention to what I was saying, but he actually was. And then he began to dig and research by himself. Sometimes he'll be up for hours and hours at a time looking at things, looking at possibilities. But he came to me and he had some insight that honestly I'd never studied. I'd never heard anybody preach. And I realized he had a revelation of how certain things were going to happen at the time of the end. I wanted him to put it in this book, Children of the Apocalypse. So here's what I want to tell you. We are pre-ordering. We're about to ship these books out. We're about to ship the manifest offer out now. But we wanted to pre-order so we would be able to catch up on signing the first edition copies. And you can get the book by itself signed by Jonathan and I, very first edition. If you collect books, you know that's the most valuable edition, is a signed first edition. But you can only get the signed edition through the ministry and ordering it through the ministry. Or you can get the book and this powerful two-hour teaching I did, and it's in a CD album, but if you don't have a CD player, you can download it when you order the offer. So please do that right now and let us get this into your hands. It's not rehashed information. This is all new. That's what I want to tell you and I want you to know. Now, very quickly, let me just mention to you that I'm coming to Beaumont, Texas, April 10th, 11th, 12th, Friday, all day Saturday, and only Sunday morning. But that will be April 10th, 11th, and 12th at Pastor Randy Felshaw's church, One City Church. I'm very excited to have so many of you coming to the International Prophetic Summit. Now, to my knowledge, this is the largest prophetic summit in the United States all year long. Cleveland, Tennessee, Omega Center International. And there'll be a little picture there up on the screen of all the many speakers that we have. Wednesday night, all day Thursday, all day Friday, all day Saturday, and I wrap it up on Sunday morning. 14 services in 3.5 days. No fee to attend, no cost, but you have to register to get the armband to have access.
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0: government of Israel is promoting the largest pride event in the history of the region this June in the Dead Sea, very close to, by the way, Sodom and Gomorrah. Weirdly, you wonder what Mike Huckabee, the Baptist preacher turned U.S. ambassador to Israel, has to say about this. Nothing. You wonder what Mike Johnson, the Christian Speaker of the House, has to say about this. This event probably won't be consistent with Christian values or even Judeo-Christian values, whatever those are. The PR effort that evangelical leaders in the United States have made on behalf of Israel is so totally uncompromising in its positive spin. Everything about Israel is great. Any criticism of Israel is immoral. It's anti-Christian. It's, of course, anti-Semitic. That you have to wonder. Is there any humiliation? Is there any middle finger that they wouldn't ignore? Is there any suffering of actual Christians in the region that they wouldn't downplay in order to continue telling a manufactured story about a country that bears no resemblance to their description of it?
1: Well, welcome to Understanding the Times. We're going to get to that topic in just a moment or two. I want to introduce my guest. We've got three or four topics that we want to talk about this for this segment here. And I'm so happy to have you in studio. Jeff Kinley. Jeff is co-host of the Prophecy Pros. He's an author of 44 books, pastor for 30 years, host of the King is Coming TV program, host of Jeff Kinley Live. He's got a new project out called Future Hope. We're going to talk a little bit. We'll save that for the end, but we want to get in a little promo for that. We carry a number of his books, and I'll say more about that as well. So, Jeff Kinley, welcome to Minneapolis.
2: Jan, thank you so much. Good to be back up here.
1: I like to ask every one of my guests an opening question, and that would be, what is it that Jeff Kinley, I would say, you know, Bible scholars, and you're watching the Times, but what are you watching? What captivates your attention? The artificial intelligence, Middle East crisis, church apostasy, the word convergence of the signs. What gets your attention?
2: Yeah. Well, it depends on what day you ask.
1: Okay.
2: Sometimes it's Israel, which a lot of times it is.
1: Mm-hmm.
2: I tell people, if you want to know what's going to happen in the last days, watch what's going on in Israel. But this thing with Iran has really caught my attention of recent. You know, Iran's mentioned in the Bible. It's called Persia. And we know Iran's not going to be wiped off the map.
1: That's
2: as
1: exactly
2: Donald
1: right.
2: Trump has threatened to do. There's going to be a Persia in the last days. And so I'm watching that. There's been ebb and flow, obviously, on that. But I think it has prophetic significance. I think it does point towards a day when Iran will, along with its allies, move against Israel.
1: That's exactly right. I want to move into a discussion of some other issues. Some of them may appear to be just a little bit fringe, but I personally think that Christians need to be paying attention to them. I mean, Luke 17 says that we're going to have a return to the days of Lot, and I think maybe those have returned. We're going to have a Romans 1 mentality in the last days, a kind of a reprobate mind. And I opened with that little tease of Tucker Carlson, and of course, anything having to do with Israel sets him off. I mean, just literally ignites him. But we do have a four-day pride land at the Dead Sea, and that has caused, I would say, an influx of emails and inquiries of me. Again, I'm making some of these, actually I could quote from them, but I'll paraphrase. Jan, how can you as a ministry continue to stand by such a reprobate nation? Doesn't this reveal to you what they really are? All they're not really God's people. Who knows? Maybe they're part of the Khazars or whatever. All these things that are coming out now. So I want to play just a real quick video clip here, which I think outlines what's coming here in the early part of June, and

0: Clip number four.
1: Talking about pride, take a look at this one right here. The Jerusalem Post. 4-day pride event festival to be held at the Dead Sea. Well, it's going to be dead. I mean, I guess excuse the pun, but those that are morally and spiritually bankrupt and dead will find themselves at the Dead Sea, which, by the way, right there in that area, Sodom and Gomorrah, right? Wow. And remember what the Word of God says? That the last days will be like the days of Lot, right there at Sodom and Gomorrah. And here they are right there in that area, in that vicinity right there at the Dead Sea. This right here, this 4-day Pride Festival that will be held at the Dead Sea, largest in the history, not even just of Israel, which would be bad enough, but of the Middle East. This is how far the Jewish people as a whole, not exclusively, there are those that have put their trust in Jesus Christ as Savior and Lord, and they are part of the church. Praise God. But we know that the majority, by a long shot, that is not the case. You see, they're not following God. They're following self, lawlessness. This is spiritual lawlessness. And this is something that is going to take place there. In fact, even in Tel Aviv is one of the kind of capitals of the world of pride parades and those kinds of things.
0: Okay, that was Kurt Reed and a little prophecy update. Give me your perspective on this.
2: Yeah, so number one, there's no shortage of irony, obviously, the fact that these folks in Israel are going to hold a pride festival at the edge of the Dead Sea. Yeah. To me, it's almost as if Satan is daring God to do it again. So you have that perspective. Tucker Carlson, you know, talks about Mike Huckabee and what is his perspective. I was actually spent time with the ambassador while I was in Jerusalem in January. Had a wonderful time with him. I can tell you that I've never been around a politician who is so biblically sound and supports Israel from a right perspective. Mike Huckabee would obviously say he personally would never support something like this. But I think what people get confused, Jan, is when we say we support Israel, they think we're glassy-eyed.
0: Yes.
2: They think we have a blank check and we give it to Israel to do anything. And that's who we support. Well, listen, go back to the Old Testament. Would you support Israel at any given time back then? Israel was estranged from God throughout most of the Old Testament, and yet still his chosen people. So now that we see this miracle of Israel being regathered, what we support is not every decision that an Israeli, a Jew, or the Israel government makes. I don't agree with everything my own government does sometimes, right? But we support their right to exist, their right to be in the land, their right to defend themselves, and we also want to bless the Jewish people and tell them about the gospel and to make them jealous for what we have. And so when we talk about Israel, we have to say we support their regathering, and Scripture tells us that they're regathered in unbelief first, according to Ezekiel. And then we see from Romans that they're also on a partial, under a partial hardening.
0: Partial hardening.
2: So we have all these things going on. So this is not surprising to me, but we have to say it's the nation that we support in its existence, not everything that Israel does.
0: Well, if God could turn his back on the Jewish people, he could turn his back on us well. He could be break a covenant with them. Right. He could break a covenant with us as believers. I think the key word is irrevocable. Mm-hmm. I want to play one more clip. This would be clip number six with Brandon Holthouse, and I think he's making some very, very good conclusions about all of this. Clip number six.
3: Now, at this point, you know, I know what people are going to say. Well, that's, see, you know, Jerusalem being called Sodom, and look what they're doing. They're having this gay pride thing out there at the very place of Sodom and Gomorrah, just kind of as an affront to God. And people will say this, the Tucker Carlsons, the Candace Owens, and Nick Fuentes, and all these woke right people, and a lot of Christians that don't know Scripture, they'll say, well, this just proves that Israel is not the chosen people of God. Look what they're doing. Well, that's completely wrong. That shows a misunderstanding of Scripture. And first, let's be honest. It's

0: not Israel that does this alone. It's San Francisco, it's Dallas, it's Atlanta. They're all having their gay pride things, right? If the Gentile world is just as bad. And by the way, the church is just as compromised. According to a Pew Research, 54% of Christendom supports same-sex marriage. So don't think you're all high and mighty just because you're in the church. The church is making the same mistake. It celebrates Sodom and Gomorrah as well. So this is not an Israel issue. It's a global issue. Romans 3 says there's none righteous, no, not one. And that's why we need Jesus, right? But in regards to Israel, again, a lot of people say, well, see, that's they're not the chosen people. That's why they're doing things like that. And it's like, no, the issue is not whether Israel sins or not. The issue is whether God's covenant still stands with Israel. And it does. God has made promises to Israel, and he will fulfill them. Israel is still the chosen people of God, even in unbelief. There is a remnant, according to Scripture, according to the Apostle Paul, that believes, and that remnant carries the promises of God. They're called Messianic Jews. They believe in Yeshua. But as a nation, they are currently in unbelief, and Scripture said they would be. That's not a shock. This doesn't shock me that they're having a pride thing on the Dead Sea. It doesn't shock me. But here's what you have to understand. You have to understand that the Scriptures said there would be two worldwide regatherings of the Jewish people back into the land. And the first one was the regathering in unbelief. Well, that's what we're witnessing today. Israel is back in the land in unbelief. And because they're in unbelief, they do things like this. It shouldn't be shocking. Israel has returned to the land, but it's not in faith yet. You know, and if you read Isaiah 11:11, it shows multiple regatherings. In fact, it shows two. Ezekiel 36 says God brings them back, not for their sake, but for his own name. It's not based on how they behave. It's based on his name, based on his promises and his faithfulness. Ezekiel 22 says he gathers them like dross. Ezekiel 20 says he brings them into judgment. So the first regathering is not for blessing, is actually to refine them. It's for purification through the tribulation period. And that leads again into the tribulation period of what Israel will have to go through to be refined, right? That is why you see moral confusion in Israel today. Having a pride celebration at the locations of Sodom and Gomorrah is reflective of not being in belief, which is exactly what Scripture said they would do. They are back physically, but not spiritually aligned with God yet. They have not accepted Yeshua yet as a nation. The remnant has, and they carry the promises. So anyway, that's exactly what Scripture said. And by the way, their behavior doesn't nullify the promises of God. Just like our behavior in the new covenant doesn't nullify the promises of God to us. We can act like an idiot, and God still will make good on his promises to us. Right? Same thing. And if he doesn't do it for Israel, he won't do it for us. So the good news is he will do it for Israel despite their behavior, and he will do it for us despite our behavior as well.
1: Thank you, Brandon. Any thoughts?
2: Yeah, absolutely. You know, Romans 11, yeah. 1, Paul's addressing this very subject. He says, has God rejected his people? And he uses the greatest, I would say almost an expletive in the Greek yeah. language, meganoito, may it never be. 1,000 times no, God forbid. And the context of that is the fact that the Jews had not done a pride parade. They had rejected their Messiah. Mm. And I would say that would be the greatest sin, yes. to reject the Messiah. Yes. So even in the context of rejecting the Messiah, he has not rejected his people. Mm-hmm. And then, of course, the verse you quoted, verse 29, God's promises and covenants are irrevocable. Yeah. He's not a promise breaker. He's a promise keeper.
1: Yeah, yeah. We carry several of your books, answering tough questions about the end times. It's in our online store, olivetreeviews.org, and some other books by Jeff as well. But Jeff, answering tough questions about the end times, what is probably the number one question you get about the end times?
2: Yeah, I think the number one question we get is regards to the rapture.
1: Okay.
2: A lot of people are curious about the rapture. There's a lot of talk about the rapture. And with social media, Jan, the way mm-hmm. it's exploded is like everybody has a microphone.
1: True.
2: And everybody's giving
1: exactly.
2: their views. And so the pushback against, number one, the existence of the rapture, which theologians like N.T. Wright from England say rapture just doesn't exist. Yeah. You can't find it in the Bible. But those here stateside will say, but it can't be a pre-trib rapture. It has to be a post-trib or a pre-wrath or mid-trib. And so they will demonize the pre-trib rapture. So we get a lot of questions about how do I understand the pre-trib rapture? How do I know I'm going to be rescued prior to the tribulation period? So the rapture is on people's minds right now.
1: A lot of people think that some of this theology came about recently, 1830 and all that. Mm-hmm. I think that's confused people. Obviously, it goes back to the early church.
2: Right. Yeah, it really has. And the John Nelson Darby argument has been debunked so many times. I tell people it's like continuing to say that the moon is made of green cheese. It's like we've disproven that already. But you're right. The church fathers have written extensively about an imminent pre-trib rapture. The real question is, what does the Bible teach? Mm-hmm. So we go all the way back to Paul, to Jesus, we find the rapture taught.
1: Transitioning just a little bit here to talk about, again, I'm careful about pinning the tail on the Antichrist, but I think we need to be spending some time, giving that some consideration, the Antichrist. I think he's waiting in the wings. Mm-hmm. I think he comes out of Europe. And I want to play just another quick clip. You know, people say, well, why are you picking on Tucker Carlson? Look, there was a time when I set my clock to 7 o'clock Central Time so I could watch Tucker on Fox News. And then suddenly he went off the deep end and became somebody most of us don't recognize. What on earth happened in between? I don't think we'll ever know. But quick clip here to introduce this segment of my discussion with you, clip number one.
3: Talking on your show about whether Trump is the Antichrist.
4: I have not said that.
3: On your show the day after Easter, you noted he did not put his hand on the Bible during his swearing-in ceremony as president. You said, and I'm quoting, maybe he didn't put his hand on the Bible because he affirmatively rejects what's inside that book. And then on a recent show, you went further saying, here's a leader who's mocking the gods of his ancestors, mocking the God of gods and exalting himself above them. Could this be the Antichrist?
4: I actually did not say, could this be the Antichrist?
5: Here's a leader who's mocking the gods of his ancestors, mocking the God of gods, and exalting himself above them. Could this be the Antichrist? Well, who knows?
4: I don't know where that comes from, but I know that those words never left my lips because I'm not sure I fully understand what the Antichrist is. If there's just one, I actually tried to understand it. I may have said some are asking that. I'm not weighing in on that because I don't understand it.
1: So my understanding of the Antichrist, first of all, premise here being that Donald Trump is the Antichrist, that's kind of becoming a popular conclusion, which I don't agree with, and I know you don't either. I think the Antichrist is going to probably arise from obscurity. He's a little horn, going to rise out of nowhere. I said earlier, I think he's going to come out of Europe. Mm-hmm. I think Daniel 9, 26 and 7 would indicate that he comes out of Europe. One in five Europeans at this point wants a Mr. Fix-It to come along and do something with the mess in Europe. But give me your perspective.
2: Yeah. So let's be fair for a moment and say, what are the similarities between Trump and the Antichrist?
1: Yeah.
2: You've got a man who is incredibly arrogant. He thinks he can do anything.
1: No.
2: He's trying to bring peace to the Middle East.
1: That is true.
2: He is a global leader. People either fear or respect or hate him. So there are some similarities there. However, we, again, have to ask, what does the Bible say? As you quoted, Daniel 9, 26 and 27, he will be from the people of the prince who is to come. We know that the people who destroyed Jerusalem were the Romans. So he's going to rise out of that Roman Empire. He is the little horn. He's obscure. No one knows who he's going to be. And 2 Thessalonians chapter 2, verses 6 and 7 tells us that the restrainer has to be removed first. And I take that to be the rapture, that after this says, then the man of lawlessness will be revealed. So when we play that game, pin the tail on the Antichrist, then what happens is it's pure speculation. Now, there are people that have been throughout modern history had Antichrist-like characteristics.
1: Yes.
2: And maybe even some that Satan would have maybe floated out there. You've got Adolf Hitler. What did he try to do? Rule the world, kill the Jews, and set up a thousand-year kingdom. So we have similarities. But we have to fundamentally answer the question, what does the Bible say? And Scripture says we cannot and will not know. Now, will the Antichrist come of age recently? Will he come in the next 10 years, next 30 years? We don't know. But I believe the Antichrist is likely alive today.
1: I do too.
2: Because think about it, Jan. If the Antichrist is revealed after the rapture, and the rapture is just 30 years from now, then Antichrist must be alive. He's certainly not going to assume power when he's 5 years old or 10 years old or 15. And the other thing you mentioned was that the idea of Mr. Fix-It. When I was in Brussels, Belgium here about a year and a half ago, I asked my driver, I said, would you drop me by the European Union? I want to go there and see what it's all about. And I toured the campus, basically. I ended up sort of getting kicked out. But there was a building there dedicated to a man named Paul Henry Spaak. And Paul Henry Spaak famously said, we are searching for a man to lift us out of the economic morass to which we found ourselves.
1: Be he God or devil,
2: we will receive him. Well, that's the spirit of Antichrist that right is. There are statues to world peace, exalting the European Union as one currency. So you do have the push for Antichrist. And I do believe that the scene is being set for global governance in our world, whether it be another COVID-type thing or whether it be the rapture. Something is going to cause that man to rise to the surface, but it's not Donald Trump. It's not Barack Obama. It's not Hillary Clinton. It's someone we don't know that's, in fact, much more arrogant and much more evil than those.
1: Yeah, well, I do want to play one more clip to play off of this, and that would be Amir Sarfati. This happens to be at my conference. It was a few years ago, and I remember him giving this message. I'll never forget it. It's Europe ready for the Antichrist. That would be clip number three.
6: But the third time it happened to me, it was last month. I arrived in Europe, in Amsterdam. I had a room right in the area of the Dam Square, and I remember got off the cab, got into my room, and then immediately put the stuff and went out to walk around. And within 2-3 minutes, I ran back to my room. And I was there to write something, to have several meetings there. And every single time I left my room outside, within 10 minutes, I ran back. I couldn't even breathe. And the Lord spoke to me like, and then we had an interview with Jan. The last one I had was from my hotel room in Europe. And that is the moment it dawned to me. I am in the heart of the kingdom of the prince of this world. And I am in the heart of the place that is already prepared for the rise of the Antichrist. And let me tell you, I try not to be sensationalist. I hate those things that people try to throw names and places. But I never, ever bought that thing that the Antichrist is a Muslim, simply for three reasons. One, I don't know a single Jew that will ever claim that a Muslim is his Messiah, including myself. Two, I don't know any single Muslim that will have peace with the Jews. And third, I don't know a single Muslim leader that will actually allow the Jews to have a temple on the Temple Mount. So, you know, that alone is, to me, absurd to even think about. However, looking at the history of my people and seeing, even in the recent years, the way we view world leaders coming from the Western part of the world as they attempt to bring peace to Israel, the way the Israelis behaved when Bill Clinton arrived in Israel, you know, to sign the Oslo Accord and all the ceremonies in the peace with Jordan, and the way Obama arrives in Israel and everybody's rolling the red carpets all around, even though we're not big fans of him. Even then, when he comes, everybody is so excited. I want you to understand, we're not excited about Muslim leaders, but we're very excited about Western worldly leaders. And Israel doesn't want to become like the Muslim world, but Israel always wants to become like the Western world. And it's interesting how Europe is really getting there.
1: Amen. Your thoughts on that?
2: Yeah, I would add a fourth reason why the Antichrist won't be a Muslim, because it's unthinkable that a Muslim would claim to be greater than Allah.
1: Yes.
2: And that, to me, rules out a Muslim. when you look at Scripture, Jan, and the pattern of history, you see in Daniel, the statue that Nebuchadnezzar saw, you have a Babylonian king, you have Medo-Persia, you have Greece, you have Rome. All of those empires that were prophesied to rule over and affect the Jewish people were all Gentile leaders.
1: Mm-hmm.
2: You see the prototype for Antichrist in Antiochus Epiphanes in 167 BC, who rode in and, you know, sacrificed a pig on the altar, erected a statue, also a Gentile. So, and then we have Daniel 9, 26 and 27, he'll come out of the ancient Roman Empire. So that tells me he's going to be Gentile, not Jewish, not Muslim.
1: Okay. Couple more topics while we have just a few minutes left. Lamb Line Ministry came out with a kind of an interview, I think maybe a program, titled The Rapture in Our Lifetime, And they interviewed, I think, probably a dozen. I think it might have been a pre-trib conference that they did these interviews. And I think every one of the guests that were interviewed at that particular taping said, yep, they feel the rapture in their lifetime. Mm-hmm. Ages of these folks were anywhere from probably 35 to 75. Your thoughts on the rapture in our lifetime?
2: Yeah. We're living in the most exciting days in all of human history. And if God has chosen us to be the generation that witnesses the return of Christ in the air, I would say we're the most privileged generation as well. When I see what, when I look at a panorama of history, I look at the early church who believed Christ could come back at any moment.
1: Yeah.
2: And Paul expected that.
1: Yeah.
2: Israel was not yet a nation again, but because the scattering of the Jews in 70 AD and then 135 under Hadrian. But you have 2,000 years of there's no Israel, right? But even then, there was always a remnant. But they believed. But here's the point. At no time in all of biblical or human history have the pieces of the puzzle, the people on the stage, been assembled together, where we talk about globalism.
1: Yep.
2: We talk about anti-Semitism. We talk about apostasy. We talk about Israel and the unrest in the Middle East and the potential rise of Antichrist. At no time in history have all of those pieces come together. I look at it, Jan, like tributaries to a river coming into one mighty flow of God's great prophetic narrative. And so for that reason, I think that the rapture could very, very well be in our lifetime. Now, if God wants to put it off, that's his business.
1: Yeah.
2: But I often tell people there's not a problem any of us have that the rapture wouldn't solve today.
1: Amen. Interesting story has broken in the last 3 weeks, a little probably gained intensity in the last week or so. Headline Fox News, Trump's alien files could shatter Christian beliefs. Churches should prepare for it, claim pastors. Let me read two paragraphs. Popular American pastors have warned that President Donald Trump's release of alien files could shatter Christian beliefs, saying churches should be ready to keep their congregations together. They claim officials in the administration have been in touch with them. They claim that the U.S. intelligence officials have held a series of meetings and with them and told them to prepare churches to hold Christian community together in the wake of the revelation shockwaves. The alien files could include reports and possibly videos of aliens and extraterrestrial spacecraft. One pastor says you're going to have people who are going to say if there are galaxies and there are allegedly other creations in the galaxies, then the whole creation story is a myth. And you're going to have people, and that's going to apostatize and turn from the Christian faith because they have no answer for what they're about to hear. I could go on, but this is a breaking story. It has some intrigue. I'm reminded that in the last days, evil will wax worse and worse, says 2 Timothy 3:13. Deception, delusion, the doctrine of demons, and just everything related to demons. Of course, our own Vice President, J.D. Vance, says all of this is caused by demons. I think you and I agree with that. Yeah. But where do you see this going? Trump's alien files could shatter Christian beliefs. Churches should prepare for it.
2: Yeah. Well, when Jesus' disciples ask him the last week of his life on that Wednesday, Lord, what will be the sign of your coming end of the end of the age? Before Christ even launches into the tribulation period, he says, see to it that no one deceives you. Jan, there's going to be a mighty deception in the last days. We're seeing it from a human standpoint through AI and that type of thing, through lawlessness and through deception. But we also see it from a demonic standpoint as well. And so I think what we should not look forward to but anticipate is that there's going to be more and more demonic deception. Should there be an actual verifiable life form that is presented by our government, then I think we can say on the basis of Scripture that this is a demonic entity, or at least the remains of a demonic entity. We know from Genesis 6 that demons took on human form. We know from Genesis 18 that angels take on human form. So demons can take on some sort of physical, tangible form, and obviously for the purpose of deceiving and deluding humanity.
1: Mm-hmm. Well, we also know that once we're gone, it will be convenient to say, well, these UFO space creatures, whatever, took us, when in fact we've been removed by the rapture of the church. But I think this is going to be a convenient excuse, is all this ufology.
2: Yeah, it will be. I mean, there'll be politicians, preachers, popes, pundits who will come along and say, well, this is what happened. It was aliens. It was an atmospheric anomaly. It was even God who took away the bad people.
1: Yeah, these pesky people.
2: Yeah, these people, these are right-wing conservatives.
1: Yeah.
2: But, Jan, by the end of Revelation 6, the sixth seal judgment, or the fifth seal judgment, you have these cataclysmic happenings. The mountains are falling.
1: Yes.
2: You have the stars from the sky are falling. In verses 15 through 17, it says that all of humanity recognize that the judgments are coming from the Lamb and He who sits on the throne. Mm-hmm. What that tells me is that very early on in the tribulation period, that though humanity will have a number of various reasons why they think the rapture and these people have disappeared, eventually they're going to settle on the fact that it was God. They hate him for it because it brought his judgment afterwards. Mm-hmm. And so they begin with fear. And as you trace humanity through Revelation, you find they're afraid at first. They kill Christians immediately because they can't get to God, the new believers that come in. And then it says they refuse to repent of their sins in Revelation 9. They worship demons. So that may be another manifestation that happens during that time. And then finally, it just says they blaspheme God for the rest of the tribulation period. Yeah. So there's the deception that we're seeing now leads to delusion. And that delusion ends up, Jan, that Romans 1 passage you talked about earlier, the reprobate mind, which is beyond repair.
1: Yeah. Dr. Jeff Kinley, you have a new project. It may not be totally new because I think you've been at it for a few months, but it's called Future Hope. And we have viewers that are discouraged, that they're, let's say, they're under 30 loved ones in their life, has no interest in some of the things we're talking about. Right. And I think you're trying to come to a sort of maybe resolve that issue. Tell me about Future Hope.
2: Well, through an original partnership with Jack Hibbs at Chino Hills, we put on a youth prophecy conference.
1: I remember that.
2: And had no idea who would show up if any kids would show up.
1: A lot showed up.
2: The first year, 900. The second year, 1,100. We saw 200 kids give their lives to Christ. And Jan, they were dialed into prophecy from the first word.
1: Okay.
2: And they were taking notes. They were lined up 50 deep down every aisle asking substantive questions. Out of that was birthed the Future Hope Ministry. So together with Todd Hampson, we are now traveling the country, meeting with youth pastors, putting on these conferences. And really, the bottom line is that it lives up to its name, Future Hope. We believe that every Christian has a hope in the future because of the return of Jesus Christ. Mm. So we're there to give them that hope.
1: So futurehope.now, is that how they reach?
2: Futurehope.now.
1: Okay. And jeffkinley.com, they can reach you as well.
2: Absolutely.
1: Now, we carry some other books of yours, End of the World According to Jesus of Nazareth, God's Grand Finale, and I think we even carry your book on Noah's Ark. Think Noah's Ark ever going to be found?
2: It's a great question. It would be wonderful if it did because it would be an incredible end times apologetic.
1: End time apologetic,
2: But on the other hand, Jesus said to his disciples concerning the parable of the man who went to hell. He said, let me come back and do a miracle. They'll believe that, that it's true. Jesus said they have Moses and the prophets. So I think our greatest apologetic is the scriptures. Of course, God could reveal the ark in the end times if he wanted to, but I don't see that happening anytime
1: soon. How about Ark of the Covenant? I mean, is it under the Temple Mount? Is it in heaven? I know they're going after it in various places. Yeah.
2: Well, I was at the Temple Institute, spent about 2 hours there in January, and they did a presentation at the end of it. They said, and here's the Ark of the Covenant, a model of it. It says, and we know where it is.
1: Okay.
2: Now, whether they do or not, who knows? It would be great if they did discover the Ark of the Covenant hidden beneath there when after the Babylonians came in. But I don't know if that's going to be true.
1: Okay. Yeah. You have anything you want to sum up from our conversation today?
2: I think, again, as we look around, you know, you look around, you're going to get depressed, as Corrie ten Boom said. Look up, you're going to be blessed. Yeah. And we need to keep our one eye on the world and one eye on heaven and anticipate the soon return of Christ. Make sure we're grounded in the scriptures. Yeah. This keeps us from falling into deception. And again, to make this our finest hour as the church, because we never get another chance to come back here again. So let's make sure we do our best for Christ.
1: Well, everything's falling into place.
2: It is.
1: Not falling apart, falling into place. Yeah. And folks, we can keep you apprised. We have a print magazine that we send out quarterly, 4 or 5 times a year. We have an e-newsletter. Go to my website, olivetreeviews.org, and you can sign up for either one of those magazines. One would be electronic, and one would be a print magazine. Jeff Kinley, thank you so much for giving up time coming up to chilly Minneapolis here for a couple of meetings that you have here and for taking time to come to our studio today.
2: Always a pleasure.
1: Okay. Thank you. And thank you, folks. We'll talk to you next time.

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2: In his book, A Man After God's Own Heart, Jim George tells a story of an army officer in India who stopped to have his shoes shined by a poor boy on the street. The boy approached the task with such intensity and enthusiasm that the officer was amazed. He asked the boy why he was so fervent in his task. The boy responded, "Last week Jesus came into my heart, and now I belong to him. Since then, every time I shine someone's shoes, I keep thinking they're his, so I want to do the very best I can." Colossians 3:2 says, "Set your minds on things above, not on earthly things." We honor God when we do our work for Him first and foremost.
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3: May 23rd, Conviction. Have you ever eaten something that was unsavory, but you knew it was good for you? Broccoli. Kale? Brussels sprouts? Well, these things aren't all that appealing, at least to most of us. And it's likely we find ourselves fitting them into our diet as scarcely as possible. But this can be a bit of a trend for us, can't it? When something isn't pleasant, even if it's for our good, we naturally try to avoid it. And biblical truth is no exception. Even as believers, we may find ourselves clinging to a handful of uplifting verses while skimming past more challenging ones. Well, today we're going to hear from Annabelle, a woman who, along with her husband, tried to resist the truth, choosing instead to trust in their good works. But she's here now to share with us their true story on this Unshackled Daily Devotional.
4: My husband, Frank, was always a kind man. Once, when he was driving a furniture truck, he stopped for an old man shuffling along a deserted highway. He brought the man home for dinner, insisted he sleep in our guest room for the night, and then drove him to his destination the next day. A few years later, Frank became a bus driver in the Chicago suburbs and began drinking with the other drivers after work. When we moved to our new home, a pastor stopped by to invite us to church. I was so moved by the sermon, I had to think of jokes to keep from weeping. Frank went with me to an evangelistic service, but he seemed to be cynical about religion. Right after that, his bus was rear-ended by a car, and Frank's hand was so badly injured that he was off work for 6 weeks. We visited his sister on the farm, and she invited us to a tent revival where the person of Jesus was so clearly revealed that Frank came under conviction. The next day, while fishing, he fell on his knees at the riverbank and received Christ as Savior. I was troubled by the change in him and wondered what it meant for me. Then, listening to a Christian radio station, I heard a song, "Tell It to Jesus Alone," and that's what I did. I talked to Jesus, who calmed my heart. We were both born again. After that, Frank always kept a New Testament on the dashboard of the bus, and he sang gospel songs. When he retired, he continued to help others. What a difference the Lord made in our life.
3: 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For ye were made sorry after a godly manner." Friend, coming under conviction is rarely ever a pleasant thing. The Bible is filled with instruction that is meant to challenge us and lead us in a godly manner. 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
5: Chapter 4. For as much then as Christ hath suffered for us in the flesh, arm yourselves likewise with the same mind. For he that hath suffered in the flesh hath ceased from sin, that he no longer should live the rest of his time in the flesh to the lusts of men, but to the will of God. For the time past of our life may suffice us to have wrought the will of the Gentiles when we walked in lasciviousness, lusts, excess of wine, revelings, banquetings, and abominable idolatries, wherein they think it strange that ye run not with them to the same excess of riot, speaking evil of you, who shall give account to him that is ready to judge the quick and the dead. For this cause was the gospel preached also to them that are dead, that they might be judged according to men in the flesh, but live according to God in the Spirit. But the end of all things is at hand. Be ye therefore sober, and watch unto prayer. And above all things, have fervent charity among yourselves, for charity shall cover the multitude of sins. Use hospitality one to another without grudging. As every man hath received the gift, even so minister the same one to another, as good stewards of the manifold grace of God. If any man speak, let him speak as the oracles of God. If any man minister, let him do it as of the ability which God giveth, that God in all things may be glorified through Jesus Christ, to whom be praise and dominion forever and ever. Amen. Beloved, think it not strange concerning the fiery trial which is to try you, as though some strange thing happened unto you. But rejoice, inasmuch as ye are partakers of Christ's sufferings, that when his glory shall be revealed, ye may be glad also with exceeding joy. If ye be reproached for the name of Christ, happy are ye, for the Spirit of glory and of God resteth upon you. On their part he is evil spoken of, but on your part he is glorified. But let none of you suffer as a murderer, or as a thief, or as an evildoer, or as a busybody in other men's matters. Yet if any man suffer as a Christian, let him not be ashamed, but let him glorify God on this behalf. For the time has come that judgment must begin at the house of God. And if it first begin at us, what shall the end be of them that obey not the gospel of God? And if the righteous scarcely be saved, where shall the ungodly and the sinner appear? Wherefore, let them that suffer according to the will of God commit the keeping of their souls to him in well-doing, as unto a faithful Creator.
6: Psalm 127. Except the Lord build the house, they labor in vain that build it. Except the Lord keep the city, the watchman waketh but in vain. It is vain for you to rise up early, to sit up late, to eat the bread of sorrows, for so he giveth his beloved sleep. Lo, children are an heritage of the Lord, and the fruit of the womb is his reward. As arrows are in the hand of a mighty man, so are children of the youth. Happy is the man that hath his quiver full of them. They shall not be ashamed, but they shall speak with the enemies in the gate.
5: Chapter 24. And Jesus went out and departed from the temple. And his disciples came to him for to show him the buildings of the temple. And Jesus said unto them, See ye not all these things? Verily I say unto you, there shall not be left here one stone upon another that shall not be thrown down. And as he sat upon the Mount of Olives, the disciples came unto him privately, saying, Tell us, when shall these things be, and what shall be the sign of thy coming, and of the end of the world? And Jesus answered and said unto them, Take heed that no man deceive you, for many shall come in my name, saying, I am Christ, and shall deceive many. And ye shall hear of wars and rumors of wars. See that ye be not troubled, for all these things must come to pass,
6: But the end is not yet. For nation shall rise against nation, and kingdom against kingdom, and there shall be famines and pestilences and earthquakes in divers places. All these are the beginning of sorrows. Then shall they deliver you up to be afflicted, and shall kill you, and ye shall be hated of all nations for my name's sake. And then shall many be offended, and shall betray one another, and shall hate one another. And many false prophets shall rise, and shall deceive many. And because iniquity shall abound, the love of many shall wax cold. But he that shall endure unto the end, the same shall be saved. And this gospel of the kingdom shall be preached in all the world for a witness unto all nations, and then shall the end come. When ye therefore shall see the abomination of desolation spoken of by Daniel the prophet stand in the holy place, whoso readeth, let him understand, then let them which be in Judea flee into the mountains. Let him which is on the housetop not come down to take anything out of his house, neither let him which is in the field return back to take his clothes. And woe unto them that are with child, and to them that give suck in those days. But pray ye that your flight be not in the winter, neither on the Sabbath day. For then shall be great tribulation, such as was not since the beginning of the world to this time, no, nor ever shall be. And except those days should be shortened, there should no flesh be saved. But for the elect's sake, those days shall be shortened. Then, if any man shall say unto you, Lo, here is Christ, or there, believe it not. For there shall arise false Christs and false prophets, and shall show great signs and wonders, insomuch that, if it were possible, they shall deceive the very elect. Behold, I have told you before. Wherefore, if they shall say unto you, Behold, he is in the desert, go not forth. Behold, he is in the secret chambers, believe it not. For as the lightning cometh out of the east, and shineth even unto the west, so shall also the coming of the Son of Man be. For wheresoever the carcass is, there will the eagles be gathered together. Immediately after the tribulation of those days shall the sun be darkened, and the moon shall not give her light, and the stars shall fall from heaven, and the powers of the heavens shall be shaken. And then shall appear the sign of the Son of Man in heaven. And then shall all the tribes of the earth mourn, and they shall see the Son of Man coming in the clouds of heaven with power and great glory. And he shall send his angels with a great sound of a trumpet, and they shall gather together his elect from the four winds, from one end of heaven to the other. Now learn a parable of the fig tree. When his branch is yet tender and putteth forth leaves, ye know that summer is nigh. So likewise ye, when ye shall see all these things, know that it is near, even at the doors. Verily I say unto you, this generation shall not pass till all these things be fulfilled. Heaven and earth shall pass away, but my words shall not pass away. But of that day and hour knoweth no man, no, not the angels of heaven, but my Father only. But as the days of Noe were, so shall also the coming of the Son of Man be. For as in the days that were before the flood, they were eating and drinking, marrying and giving in marriage, until the day that Noe entered into the ark, and knew not until the flood came and took them all away, so shall also the coming of the Son of Man be. Then shall two be in the field, the one shall be taken and the other left. Two women shall be grinding at the mill, the one shall be taken and the other left. Watch, therefore, for ye know not what hour your Lord doth come. But know this, that if the goodman of the house had known in what watch the thief would come, he would have watched and would not have suffered his house to be broken up. Therefore be ye also ready, for in such an hour as ye think not, the Son of Man cometh. Who then is a faithful and wise servant, whom his Lord hath made ruler over his household, to give them meat in due season? Blessed is that servant, whom his Lord, when he cometh, shall find so doing. Verily I say unto you, that he shall make him ruler over all his goods. But and if that evil servant shall say in his heart, My Lord delayeth his coming, and shall begin to smite his fellow servants, and to eat and drink with the drunken, the Lord of that servant shall come in a day when he looketh not for him, and in an hour that he is not aware of, and shall cut him asunder, and appoint him his portion with the hypocrites. There shall be weeping and gnashing of teeth.
5: The Gospel according to St. John, chapter 1. In the beginning was the Word, and the Word was with God, and the Word was God. The same was in the beginning with God. All things were made by him, and without him was not anything made that was made. In him was life, and the life was the light of men, and the light shineth in darkness, and the darkness comprehended it not. There was a man sent from God whose name was John. The same came for a witness to bear witness of the light, that all men through him might believe. He was not that light, but was sent to bear witness of that light. That was the true light, which lighteth every man that cometh into the world. He was in the world, and the world was made by him, and the world knew him not. He came unto his own, and his own received him not. But as many as received him, to them gave he power to become the sons of God, even to them that believe on his name, which were born not of blood, nor of the will of the flesh, nor of the will of man, but of God. And the Word was made flesh, and dwelt among us. And we beheld his glory, the glory as of the only begotten of the Father, full of grace and truth. John bare witness of him, and cried, saying, This was he of whom I spake, He that cometh after me is preferred before me, for he was before me. And of his fullness have all we received, and grace for grace. For the law was given by Moses, but grace and truth came by Jesus Christ. No man hath seen God at any time. The only begotten Son, which is in the bosom of the Father, he hath declared him. And this is the record of John, when the Jews sent priests and Levites from Jerusalem to ask him, Who art thou? And he confessed and denied not, but confessed, I am not the Christ. And they asked him, What then? Art thou Elias? And he saith, I am not. Art thou that prophet? And he answered, No. Then said they unto him, Who art thou? That we may give an answer to them that sent us. What sayest thou of thyself? He said, I am the voice of one crying in the wilderness, Make straight the way of the Lord, as said the prophet Esaias. And they which were sent were of the Pharisees. And they asked him, and said unto him, Why baptizest thou then, if thou be not that Christ, nor Elias, neither that prophet? John answered them, saying, I baptize with water, but there standeth one among you, whom ye know not. He it is, who coming after me is preferred before me, whose shoes latchet I am not worthy to unloose. These things were done in Bethabara beyond Jordan, where John was baptizing. The next day John seeth Jesus coming unto him, and saith, Behold the Lamb of God, which taketh away the sin of the world. This is he, of whom I said, After me cometh a man which is preferred before me, for he was before me. And I knew him not, but that he should be made manifest to Israel. Therefore am I come baptizing with water. And John bare record, saying, I saw the Spirit descending from heaven like a dove, and it abode upon him. And I knew him not, but he that sent me to baptize with water, the same said unto me, Upon whom thou shalt see the Spirit descending and remaining on him, the same is he which baptizeth with the Holy Ghost. And I saw and bear record that this is the Son of God. Again the next day after, John stood, and two of his disciples, and looking upon Jesus as he walked, he saith, Behold the Lamb of God. And the two disciples heard him speak, and they followed Jesus. Then Jesus turned and saw them following, and saith unto them, What seek ye? They said unto him, Rabbi, which is to say, being interpreted, Master, where dwellest thou? He saith unto them, Come and see. They came and saw where he dwelt, and abode with him that day, for it was about the 10th hour. One of the two which heard John speak and followed him was Andrew, Simon Peter's brother. He first findeth his own brother Simon, and saith unto him, We have found the Messias, which is, being interpreted, the Christ. And he brought him to Jesus. And when Jesus beheld him, he said, Thou art Simon, the son of Jonah. Thou shalt be called Cephas, which is by interpretation a stone. The day following, Jesus would go forth into Galilee, and findeth Philip, and saith unto him, Follow me. Now Philip was of Bethsaida, the city of Andrew and Peter. Philip findeth Nathanael, and saith unto him, We have found him of whom Moses in the law and the prophets did write, Jesus of Nazareth, the son of Joseph. And Nathanael said unto him, Can there any good thing come out of Nazareth? Philip saith unto him, Come and see. Jesus saw Nathanael coming to him, and saith of him, Behold, an Israelite indeed, in whom is no guile. Nathanael saith unto him, Whence knowest thou me? Jesus answered and said unto him, Before that Philip called thee, when thou wast under the fig tree, I saw thee. Nathanael answered and saith unto him, Rabbi, thou art the Son of God, thou art the King of Israel. Jesus answered and said unto him, Because I said unto thee, I saw thee under the fig tree, believest thou? Thou shalt see greater things than these. And he saith unto him, Verily, verily, I say unto you, Hereafter ye shall see heaven open, and the angels of God ascending and descending upon the Son of Man.
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8: Hello, my friend. Welcome to the Thursday edition of Fresh Oil. I'm Keith Manley, your host, and this week we're taking a look at a series I've entitled Second Sons. I love the Old Testament. I always have. And, you know, sometimes people say, well, Keith, why are you teaching the Old Testament? Because we're in the New Covenant. What people don't realize is in the Old, the New is contained. But in the New, the Old is explained. I want to take you on one of the most intimate and in some ways the most theologically concentrated Second Son story in all of Scripture. It's a quiet story. There's no pits, no prisons, no wrestling matches in the night. Just an old man, two young boys, and a pair of crossed hands. It's the story of Ephraim and Manasseh. And it's just a handful of verses, but in those verses, the entire theology of this series is gathered. And it's made alive, and it really opens up the idea for us. So pull your chair close, because the quietest stories often carry the loudest truths. You know, when Joseph was elevated to Pharaoh's right hand, Pharaoh named him Zaphnath-Paneah, which meant the savior of the world. The Hebrew slave turned ruler of one of the most powerful nation on the earth. And he's given a wife. And before the famine comes, in the fullness of his Egyptian success, he has two sons. He names the firstborn Manasseh. And he explains, For God has made me forget all my toil and all my father's house. You see, Manasseh in Hebrew means forgetting. Joseph's firstborn is named forgetting because God's grace had healed the pain of the past. There's times we just really have to give our past to God and forget it and let it go. And then the second son comes along and he names him Ephraim, saying, For God has caused me to be fruitful in the land of my affliction. See, Ephraim means double fruit. The second son is named Double Fruit because out of the very land of slavery and betrayal, God brought forth a harvest. And these two names together form a theology of redemption, forgetting and then double fruit. This is the arc of healing. First, God heals the wound, and then God makes you fruitful from the place that caused the wound. First, the wound closes, and then the wound becomes a well. Something we'll draw from and we'll touch other people's lives. Have you ever noticed how sometimes the trials we go through and the pain we go through and the difficulties in our life end up being the very thing that God allows us to minister to others in? Even our failures, God will use our failures to touch others. And Psalm 51, one of my favorite psalms, when David has failed with Bathsheba and he's crying out to God, for healing. In verse 10, he said, "Create in me a pure heart, O God. Renew a steadfast spirit within me. Do not cast me from your presence or take your Holy Spirit from me. Restore to me the joy of your salvation and grant me a willing spirit to sustain me." Then get this part in verse 13. "Then I will teach transgressors your ways so that sinners will turn back to you." Here's our first teaching point today. Healing always precedes harvest. You cannot be fruitful from a wound that is still infected. See, Manasseh comes before Ephraim. God does not ask you to produce from your pain before he's healed it. He heals first, and then he harvests afterwards. Any grape grower will tell you that the most counterintuitive act in the agriculture calendar is the winter pruning. You take a vine that's growing, it's producing, it's alive, and you cut it back severely. And after pruning, the vine looks like it's destroyed. The branches that produced last year are gone, and what remains looks like stubs. And Jesus, in John 15, he uses this imagery. He says, "Every branch that bears fruit, he prunes, that it may bear more fruit." Before Ephraim, fruitfulness, comes the pruning. Before double fruit comes the knife. And the pruning is not punishment. It's the Father saying, "I am preparing this branch for the next season, which will be greater." What you're going through today is preparing you for what God has for you tomorrow. Joseph was pruned severely. And then Manasseh came. And then Ephraim came, the pruned vine bearing much fruit, more than it ever did before the knife. In Genesis 48, Jacob is dying, and Joseph brings his two sons to receive the patriarchal blessing. And Jacob's eyes are dim with age now, and he asks, "Who are these?" And Joseph presents them to him formally. He said, "These are my sons whom God has given me in this place." And Jacob pulls them to himself. He embraces and kisses them. And this is not merely ceremonial. This is a grandfather who spent years believing his beloved son was dead. He was weeping, and now he's holding these two boys who are the living proof that God has restored what was lost. "I had not thought to see your face," Jacob says, "and behold, God has shown me also your seed." He's saying, "Joseph, I didn't think I would ever see you again, and now I'm seeing my grandsons." Joseph arranges for the boys and gets them ready for the blessing. And Manasseh, the firstborn, is at Jacob's right hand, the hand of primary blessing, and Ephraim, the younger, at Jacob's left. This is standard, proper. And Jacob crosses his hands deliberately, intentionally, and he puts his right hand on Ephraim, the younger, and his left on Manasseh, the firstborn. Joseph is displeased, and he tries to correct his father. "Not so, my father, for this is the firstborn over here." And Jacob refuses. He says, "I know, my son, I know. He will be great, but his younger brother will be greater, and his descendants will become a multitude of nations." So here's my second point today. What looks like a mistake is sometimes a deliberate divine crossing of expectations. Jacob's hands were not trembling accidentally. They were crossed on purpose. The old man with a limp who had lived the

lived the entire theology, now is passing on a blessing, but he's passing it on to the second son, the unexpected one. See, sometimes God's hands appear to be crossed, and the blessing seems to be going to the wrong person, the wrong tribe, the wrong place. But he knows exactly what is supposed to happen. He knows exactly the plans that he has. He says, I know the plans I have for you. They're good plans, plans to prosper you and not harm you. Now, I want to make a point that's easy to miss. This is now the third generation of the second son pattern within one family. Jacob was the second son over Esau. Joseph was the 11th of 12, but effectively, he was the second son of the beloved wife, chosen over all his brothers. And now, the third generation, Ephraim, is chosen over Manasseh. Three generations in the same family, the same pattern, as if God is saying, do you see it now? This is not coincidence. This is not family drama. This is a revelation of my character. And the rabbis did see it. In Jewish liturgy, the traditional Friday night blessing a father speaks over his sons to this day says, may God make you like Ephraim and Manasseh. Not like Abraham and Isaac, not like Moses and Aaron, like the two boys who received the crossed hand blessing. And here's my third point today. The pattern of divine grace is meant to be passed down. Jacob passed it down to Joseph. Joseph passed it to his sons. See, we are stewards, friend, of this pattern. Every one of us who's received grace we did not earn is a living testimony that God crosses his hands over the unlikely and the lesser becomes the greater. Ephraim becomes one of the most theologically significant names in the prophets. And God speaks of him with a tenderness almost impossible to read without weeping. Through Hosea, God said this, when Israel was a child, I loved him. And out of Egypt, I called my son. I taught Ephraim to walk, taking them by their arms. I taught Ephraim to walk, taking them by their arms. The image is a parent holding a toddler's arms, steadying the first steps, bending down to the child's level, moving at the child's pace. This is God with the second son. And then, after all the rebellion and covenant breaking, God says in Hosea 11, how can I give you up, Ephraim? My heart churns within me. My sympathy is stirred. The Hebrew, it says this, my heart is turned over within me, overturned, like a cup spilling. God's heart spilling over the love for the second son who has run from him. And here's my fourth point today, friend. The grace that chooses the second son does not abandon him when he wanders. God held Ephraim's arms when he was learning to walk, and God's heart was overturned with grief and love when Ephraim ran from God's truth and what God had called him to do. The crossed hand blessing is not revoked by the recipient's failure. You see, Jacob crossed his hands over the two little boys who had no say in the matter. They didn't ask for the blessing. They didn't earn the position. They were simply brought by their father to their grandfather. And the old man with the limp reached out his experienced hands and crossed them. And the lesser became the greater because that is what crossed hands do. That's what grace does. It crosses every expectation. It bypasses every human criterion. And it rests on the one nobody saw coming. Maybe, friend, you're Ephraim today. The world would have put you on the left, and God has crossed his hands and placed his right hand on your head, not because you earned it, but because he knows. I know my son, he says, I know. God knows, and he crossed his hands anyway. My friend, today you may feel overlooked. You may feel like, you may be wondering, God, why am I even here? What's my future hold? My friend, God has a plan for you, and it's a good plan.
and he will overlook the obvious just to extend his grace.

0: to the one who feels forsaken. He knows, and he crosses his hands. Father, cross your hands over us today and over our children. Let the Ephraim blessing run through our families and teach us to walk. Hold our arms, Father. And when we wander, let your heart be turned over us, drawing us back. And God, I pray for everyone listening to this program today, for those who feel like they've been overlooked, those who just don't really know what the future holds for them. They don't understand what you've called them to do. Oh God, in Jesus' name, I pray today that your blessing would be upon them and that you would bring them back to the point where they understand that you have a plan for their life, and it's a good plan. And God, you're going to overlook the obvious and extend your grace to those who sometimes feel life has passed them by. In Jesus' name, amen. What a great week as we have been talking about the second sons. It's a pattern that runs throughout the scriptures. God will overlook the obvious sometimes to extend his grace to the one who feels they don't deserve it.
1: 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In The Genealogy of Hope, Five Women Who Changed Everything, author Keith Manley brings to life the powerful stories of Tamar, Rahab, Ruth, Bathsheba, and Mary, five unlikely women woven into the lineage of Christ. A woman who risked everything for justice, a prostitute who chose faith over fear, a foreigner who found redemption, a grieving mother who carried sorrow, and a teenage girl who said yes to the impossible. 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The Genealogy of Hope by Keith Manley.
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5: Now, if you try to say that that means you ought to just always keep praying over the same thing, the same way, then you're going to violate everything that Jesus taught about prayer. Because he said, don't use vain repetition as the heathen do. Pray this way, our Father which art in heaven, hallowed be thy name, thy kingdom come, thy will be done in earth as it is in heaven. Give us this day our daily bread. In other words, there was not one repetition in that prayer. He prayed it, he said it, he believed it, and that settled it. But you hear people say, oh yeah, but Jesus is teaching us in this parable of the unjust judge that we ought to just keep on keeping on and just wear him down and he'll finally do it. Well, now that's where we've got off track and we traveled this religious road of praying. And I think if you haven't discovered it yet, you will before long, that that's not the way that Jesus taught in prayer. All right, we're here in Luke, the 18th chapter. Now listen to what Jesus said. He's telling a parable. Verse 2, he spake a parable unto them, saying, there was in a city a judge which feared not God, neither regarded man. Now let's just stop right there. Let's take this just a verse at a time. There was in a city a judge which feared not God, neither regarded man. Now here's the key to understanding that. How could that be God? He's unjust. He doesn't regard God or man. Couldn't be God he's referring to here. Couldn't be a type of God, could it? And see, if you use this and say, now, this is Jesus teaching us to do this to God, then we're having to say that the judge then, the unjust judge, is a type of God. He's not a type of God. He's a type of the devil. He is a type of the devil. Now, listen to what happens. And there was a widow in that city. She came unto him saying, avenge me, my adversary. A widow woman. I mean, she has nobody to take up for. I mean, what political pull could she possibly have? Why in the world would the unjust judge want to be moved by her? He doesn't regard God or man, much less a widow woman. But now listen to what she does. There was a widow in that city, and she came unto him, saying. I mean, she's talking while she's walking. She come in there with her little finger pointed at him and said, you will avenge me of my adversary. Notice, that is not a request. It is a demand. She demanded. A widow woman demanding of an unjust judge that does not fear God nor regard man. But I want you to know she got her request. Not request, she got her demand. And he would not for a while. But afterwards, he said within himself, though I fear not God nor regard man, yet because this widow troubleth me. Now notice, here's a key. This widow troubleth me, I will avenge her. Lest. Now notice the word lest. Lest by her continual coming. She weary me. Now listen, he's troubled. He's troubled in his head. You know what's troubling him? He can see that little bony finger, and he can hear that voice saying, avenge me, my adversary. Not, would you please, if it's not too much trouble? She says, do it now. And he says, that woman's coming back. I know by the tone of her voice. She's not going to take no for an answer. But now here's what we've missed. She hadn't come but one time. She never did come but one time. Says she came to him saying. There's phrases in the Bible that said Jesus came unto them saying. Didn't mean that he walked up there and said something to them and walked off and walked back and said the same thing. It meant he was talking while he's walking. He was coming to them saying. She came to him saying, you will avenge me, my adversary. He would not for a while, but afterwards he changed his mind. Now notice, this widow troubleth me. He's only troubled now. But if she continues to come, she will weary him. Now if she'd been continually coming, he would already be weary. Y'all still out there? Did you go home? So when she came the first time, she troubled him. And when he went to bed at night, he couldn't sleep. He said, she's coming back. I better do it, lest she continually come and weary me. Now listen to what Jesus said. And the Lord said, hear what the unjust judge saith. In other words, hear what the devil's saying. And born-again Christians filled with the Holy Ghost don't know when to quit. When they demand something, I might as well give up to it because they ain't going to stop. They're going to keep on keeping on until it's done. They're going to demand their rights until it comes. So I might as well get out of there now. I tell you, that's shouting ground. Amen. Now remember, this little old widow woman. See, the widow is a type of a believer. You get over in Isaiah and it talks about the widow. Now, notice. The Lord said, hear what the unjust judge saith. I will avenge her. Now listen to what Jesus said. And shall not God avenge his own elect, which cry day and night unto him, though he bear long with them? Shall not God avenge? Now see, he's not comparing this unjust judge to God. He's making a contrast between the unjust judge and God. The unjust judge gave in to the demand of the believer because he knew they wouldn't quit. They demanded their rights. But now listen to what he says. I tell you that he will avenge them speedily. Who? God will avenge them speedily. He won't be like the unjust judge saying, ah, not going to do it now. God's already said yes to his promises. He'll avenge them speedily. Nevertheless, when the Son of Man cometh, shall he find faith on the earth, or this kind of faith on the earth? That you would face the unjust one and demand your rights. I believe he's going to find it, don't you? I believe when Jesus comes, he's going to find us demanding of the devil. See, we're not demanding of God, we're demanding of the devil. Get your hands off my finances. Get your hands off my family. I break your power in the name of Jesus Christ of Nazareth. You foul, deceiving spirit, you will have no part in me. I break your power in the name of Jesus. Shall not God avenge his own elect that cry day and night unto him? Now, don't be misled by the wording here. Or the first verse up here where it says that men ought always to pray and not faint. Not talking about praying about the same thing. If it is, he's violating everything Jesus taught about prayer. That means if you prayed this morning and you had a financial need, and this afternoon at 4 o'clock, that financial need's not met, but you had a sudden pain in your right side. He said, don't give up and faint because you hadn't got the other prayer answered yet. Go ahead and pray about that too. You hear people say, well, I just don't have faith in prayer because I prayed and God didn't answer that. Don't give up and turn coward and quit. See, that's where Satan steals it from you. The understanding of it makes you just hang in there. You just keep praying. And you just keep stacking them up and they'll start coming in on every wave. If you prayed the prayer of faith. Somebody said, I just stayed up and prayed all night. Just prayed all night about that thing. Well, if you had prayed in faith, you'd went to sleep. I guarantee you, if you prayed all night, you was in unbelief most of the night. You can't think of enough faith prayers to pray all night about the same thing. Now, I'm not against long praying if you want to pray that way, but you better have a lot of things to pray about if you're going to pray in faith. Because you can't stay in faith praying a long time about the same thing. There's just not enough faith words to say about it, man. I mean, it won't take you but about a minute to get through with that prayer. Take Elijah, for instance, the 400 prophets of Baal. And he said, well, y'all cry out to your God, and the one that answers by fire, why, he'll be God. Well, they spent a whole day nearly cutting themselves and crying out to their God. And finally came Elijah's time. And Elijah prayed in what is about a 20-second prayer, and fire came down. Guarantee if he'd have prayed an hour, he'd been in unbelief about that same thing. You hear what I'm saying? If you're praying a long time, you better be praying about a lot of things, or praying in the Spirit, or you're going to get in unbelief. Hallelujah. All right. Jesus said, hear what the unjust judge saith. Well, what did the unjust judge say? Well, even though I fear not God nor regard man, because this widow troubled me, I'll avenge her, lest by her continual coming. In other words, I know that woman. She is not going to give up. She is going to keep demanding until I do it. Now notice, she's not requesting. You don't demand God to do anything. You request of God. But you demand of the devil. Get your hands off my finances. Get your hands out of my business affairs. In the name of Jesus, I take authority over you. Pray the prayer of faith. Jesus is teaching the very opposite of what most people thought he was teaching here. He said, I tell you that God will avenge them speedily. Hallelujah.
6: 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Now, in this book, we give you insight into how to escape many of the things that the enemy would have to come your way. You need to know that God is not the destroyer. Satan is the destroyer. You know, when Adam and Eve were driven out of the garden, lest they should eat of the tree of life and live forever after they had sinned. Now, God said, you can eat of all the trees of the garden except this tree. Well, Eve sinned, Adam followed along with her, and evidently that sin poisoned their tongue. The scripture says a wholesome tongue is a tree of life. The closest thing you're going to get to the tree of life in this life is watching the words you speak. Choose your words carefully. Now, in the scripture we find, whosoever hearkeneth to me shall dwell safely and shall be quiet from fear of evil. Proverbs 1, verse 33. Well, let's take a look at what Job said in the light of that scripture. For the thing which I have greatly feared is come upon me, and that which I was afraid of is come unto me. I was not in safety, neither had I rest, neither was I quiet, yet trouble came. Isn't that amazing? When the principle of fear and defeat and disaster were set in motion, they produced the very thing. Job did more than just fear. He greatly feared. He was highly developed in his fear. You should resist fear like you resist the devil. It is God's will for you to walk in peace and in safety. Whosoever hearkeneth to me shall dwell safely and shall be quiet from fear of evil. There's authority in words. 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
9: And God said to them, Go ye into all the world, and preach the gospel to every creature. And they went forth and preached everywhere, the Lord working with them, confirming the word with signs following. The mission of Bill Winston Ministries is to preach the gospel of the kingdom throughout the world and train believers how to live independently of the world's system and have dominion over it. Dr. Bill Winston is fulfilling the Great Commission, and as a result, people are being empowered to walk in the plan and purpose that God has for their lives. Join us in the great things we are doing to change the world through the love of Jesus Christ. Welcome to the Believer's Walk of Faith.
10: Hello, Bill Winston here, and welcome to the Believer's Walk of Faith, where we walk by faith and not by sight. Praise God. Well, today's message is taken from one of our annual International Faith Conferences. We have it every year here at Living Word Christian Center in the month of September. Now, here's a point from today's teaching. We're talking about faith, and you have the same faith as I do, or whoever else is born again. We all have the same measure of faith. Now, what we have to do is develop that faith. Well, this teaching is all about that. It's showing you how that we can use our faith to do extraordinary things. So let's go right into it.
11: I'm not guilty, and let God get you out of it. I'm telling you what's going to happen. We are not done with what God wants us to do. We are about to get into the best life we've ever had in this earth. We didn't come to take sides. We came to take over. Sit down.
10: God have mercy. Look at verse 33. Look at verse 33. And Saul said to David, "Thou art not able to go up against this Philistine to fight him, for thou art but a who? You. And he a man of war from his what? You." And David said to Saul, "Thy servant kept my father's sheep, and there came a lion and a bear, and I took the lion and took the lion out of my flock. And next thing you know, I went after him, I smote him, I delivered it out of his mouth, and when he arose against me, I caught him by his beard, I smote him and slew him." I'm here to tell you right now, all that was a 16-year-old boy. I'm saying that notice what he's doing now. Saul tried to disqualify him. "You going back home, keep sheep. You can't do nothing here." Honey, let me tell you, when that boy tells you that I want a new bike, he tells you that, you say you got a picture of it. He goes in and gets a picture of it. He said, money don't grow on trees. You say this, "Is this the best one you got?" He said, "Yeah, Dad, that's $400 bike." "Okay, fine. All right, you know what to do, son, don't you?" "Yes, sir." He goes right in his toy box. He get that Nintendo game that you just bought. You stood in line for 2 hours to get that game for him. He gets that, goes to his friend that's needy. He gives it to him. And you better start cleaning out that garage, because that bicycle is on the way. He's but a youth, but he got the same faith. And what has happened is we've looked at it carnally. We've looked at it like people who are not saved. "Get out of here, kids. Get out of here. Come on in here and help me believe your tuition. Come on. We're about to send you to Harvard. Come on. We got to get $55 million. $9 million. Boy, I'm thinking big. You know, I can't even think small no more. I try to say thousand, million come out. I try to say million, billions come out. Okay. Bye-bye, Daystar. God bless you. See you next time. Hallelujah. Glory to God. But what am I saying? The same faith. Say same faith. He said, "Get your boys and tell them to bring you something. Tell them to bring it in here. Go out and get to the..." Why? Let them participate in it. They don't need to go play. Come on, bring in here and teach them how to use their faith. Here's David. "So according to your what? Faith be it unto you." So what am I saying now? I'm saying the enemy comes in to try to break our spirit. Now, how do you keep your spirit built up? Look at Proverbs chapter 4 and verse 20. I got to keep my spirit built up. "My son, attend to my word. Incline thine ear to my sayings. Let them not depart from thy eyes. Keep them in the where? Midst of thine heart." Do you realize you're not supposed to say anything that God didn't say? You are representing the kingdom. And representative of the kingdom is an ambassador, and you don't say anything your country didn't say. Say, "I'm on assignment." And God is holding you accountable for the words you speak. Say what God says. Say amen to that. Amen. So, look what he says. "For they are life to those that find them, and health and what? To all their flesh." One translation says, they are medicine. Now, when you operate in faith, understand, once you confess something, give God time to make it happen. All right, let's go over to that. Let's go over to Mark chapter 11. Now, I'm just wrapping up what all these speakers talked about. That's all I'm doing. I said, that's all I'm doing. Oh, look what he says in Mark chapter 11, verse 12. "And on the morrow, when they were come from Bethany, he was hungry. He saw a fig tree far off having leaves. He came to it happily, if happily he might find anything thereon. And when he came to it, he found nothing but leaves, for the time of figs was not yet. Now, I call this religion. Religion is a form of godliness, but it has no power. Ain't no power. You'll see religion. Religion talks loud, jumps up, run around the church, and everything. And go back home and nothing's changed. Now, I'm not talking about people that can get excited about Jesus. My point to you is, don't let it be a form of God. Don't be trying to do something in front of people so they'll thank you so holy. And you still broke, marriage still in trouble, kids still running crazy. Sometimes practice the vocabulary of silence. Look what it says here in verse 14. And Jesus answered and said to it, no man eat fruit of you hereafter forever. And who heard it? Disciples. They didn't overhear it. They heard it. Notice what he's doing. He's teaching. Why? Because he's got to go. My job is not to have you to always depend on me. It's not always to have you somebody else do your praying for you. Now, my job is to have you to have a relationship with God. You and him. So he goes down to Jerusalem, does some business down there, turn over some cash registers. Look at verse 19. And when the evening was come, they went out of the city. Now, they went out of the city and went back past that tree. But nothing happened. Who is that? Dr. Frederick Casey Price said he had gotten hold of the word that God has in the Bible on prosperity. And he just began to grab a hold of that. And people had him teaching those principles going from Northern California all the way down to El Segundo, whatever it is, all the way down. He was teaching it all up and down the coast of California. He said, but what happened is he was believing God for a new Lincoln car. And you know, that was something in those days, that big Lincoln. And at the moment, he was driving a car that had been wrecked in the front, in the back, and on both sides by his daughters. And he said he'd pull up at the church. And his wife didn't quite have the revelation yet. So he'd pull up at the church, go in there and preach his powerful message on prosperity. And he said she tried to rush him out to get in the car to get away before anybody saw what they were driving. No. Listen, you can be saying it and not yet have it manifest, but hold fast to confession of your faith without wavering. And that's what a lot of people don't understand. See, if you're confessing something, they don't see it in your life. See there? Well, you just hang on. Because if they don't change it, God's going to be true and every man's going to be a liar. Wasn't that a powerful message? Now, here is a simple but powerful point that I want you to meditate on. Now, this is a powerful thing. Just listen to this. If you work, God has to rest. But if you rest, God has to work. Now, I know people say, wait a minute, you can't make any God do anything. God responds to faith every time. He obligated himself. He said, if you believe, I will act. And that's what it's all about, folks. Now, what does rest mean? Rest doesn't mean go there, just, you know, lay, go to the park bench and feed the pigeons. No, that's not a rest. Rest means you come to the place in this scripture where you know that you know that you know it is so. Now you're at a rest. Now God works. Praise God. But when you just can't sleep at night, so forth and so on, worried about this, God can't work because you're not in faith. faith is a rest. Isn't that beautiful? And you got faith. Praise the Lord. Now, our announcer is going to give you some important information on how you can order this powerful set of teachings, and I'll be right back.
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10: Well, this is Bill Winston saying, until next time, we love you and keep walking by faith.

Welcome to Taking Your Place in Christ. I'm Mark Hankins, and today I have a powerful message from the Word of God that I believe will bless you and will encourage you. My favorite scripture is, "Now thanks be unto God, who always causes us to triumph in Christ." And today is a day of triumph. Let's get right into the Word.

0: Now join us as Mark Hankins teaches on Faith is Motion Activated.
1: He sees me.
2: Praise the Lord. 2 Corinthians chapter 4, 13 says, we having the same spirit of faith, according as it is written, I believed and therefore have I spoken. He said, we also believe and therefore speak. Skip down to verse 16. For which cause we faint not, for though our outward man perish, yet the inward man is renewed day by day. Verse 18. While we look not at things that are seen, but at things which are not seen. Things that are seen are temporary. Things that are not seen are eternal. Praise the Lord. All right, let's pray together. Father God, we thank you for your word. I thank you, Lord, that your word is full of life and power, fresh revelation. Trust the Holy Spirit to bring to our remembrance the things that you have said concerning us. We thank you that your word works mightily, that we'll not just be hearers only, we'll be doers. We'll act on the word and we'll be blessed. We thank you for it in Jesus' name. And everybody said amen.
3: Amen.
2: Amen. Here Paul talks about the spirit of faith, and he said, we have... Are we having the same identical spirit of faith? We have the same spirit of faith. So when he says we have the same spirit of faith, then he's really quoting from the Old Testament, from the psalmist David. So in Psalms 116, David said, in a time of great affliction, he said, I believed and therefore have I spoken. So Paul's really quoting from the psalmist David, that if you'll study the psalmist David, you'll find he had tremendous adversity in many areas of his life. In the middle of that adversity, and I love the Psalms because you can almost see him describing his situation, and then you can see him connecting with the power of God and the Lord turning that situation around, and he comes right out. Amen. So I love the Psalms. You can see David actually in the middle of what you would call a fight of faith. Amen. I know everybody tells you the high points, but David will tell you how he felt and the situation he's in and how the Lord turned that around. In the middle of that adversity, David said, I believed and therefore have I spoken. Right? So Paul said, we having the same. We have the same. The same identical spirit of faith. In other words, spirit of faith is the same, it works the same, and it will get the same results. Yeah. Amen. So in the spirit of faith, Paul said, that's what we have. So if you had asked Paul, how in the world is it you've been able to do what you do? How in the world is able you've been able to serve your generation? Paul would say, what we have is the same spirit of faith. Amen. Love that terminology. And in the spirit of faith, many years ago, I was studying and looking at it, and I thought, now, what is the spirit of faith? And here's kind of the way the Lord described it to me. He said, the principles of faith are taught, and they must be taught, but the spirit of faith is caught. It is contagious. And the spirit of faith works the same. I believe and I speak. And David not only had the spirit of faith, but he had 400 mighty men that came to him distressed, discontent, and in debt. And after they hung out with David for a while, they caught the same spirit of faith. 400 men. Amen. And they became David's mighty men. Right? So in his mighty men, you can actually see some of the things that his mighty men did. They became mighty champions. Well, they caught the spirit of faith from David. And in David's mighty men, you can see, number one, in the spirit of faith, you have two main ingredients. Number one, I believe. And number two, I speak. Or you could say the spirit of faith must have an attitude and an action. The spirit of faith is an attitude. And an action. Actually, I believe and I speak. Dad Hagen said this, that believing and speaking opens the door to the supernatural. Isn't that amazing? I believe God. I believe the word of God. Amen. So when he says an attitude and an action in David's mighty men, you can see a real attitude. Right? And so you can see in my favorites where they describe the things that they did. And one of them was the guy who stood and defended his field of beans. And it says, everybody else ran off, but one of David's mighty men stood there in the field of beans and simply said, I'm not going to let the enemy have my beans. Now, everybody else ran off, so it must have been a dangerous situation. And I thought, well, if I was there, what would I do? Most time you would think, well, I ain't losing my life over no beans, so I'm out of here, right? So you'd run. But David's man had such an attitude, he said, the enemy's not even going to get my beans. And it says he stood in the middle of the bean patch. What an attitude. Said, you ain't getting my beans. I thought, now why would a guy act like that? And the Lord said to me, he said, because if you let the enemy get your beans, come on, he's coming after your taco, your enchilada, and your whole Mexican dinner. In other words, you got to stop him at the bean. Y'all still here? In other words, with the spirit of faith, you have an attitude that you tell the devil, you ain't getting my beans. You're not getting my joy. Come on, you're not getting my blessing. You're not getting my prosperity. Come on, in other words, with a spirit of faith, you have an attitude and then you have an action. I believe, I speak. We know that speaking is the initial act of faith and the continual act of faith. I believe and I speak. Now, we want to look at one facet of this because Dad Hagin had a teaching many years ago, still excellent teaching, on fight the good fight of faith. And he gives several key things, hindrances to the fight of faith or winning the fight of faith, several hindrances. One of them is understanding confession. One of them is understanding the new birth, understanding righteousness. But one of them is a lack of understanding of how to act on the word of God. I like that one. So got like a whole message on how to act on the word of God, right? So he quotes from James chapter 2, verse 20 and James 2, 26. And twice in the book of James, James says, faith without works is dead. Faith without works. And so other translations say, faith requires corresponding action. Or Smith Williams would say, faith is an act. No matter how you feel, no matter how things look, faith requires acting on the word. Actually, in the four gospels, the word faith is used often. The word faith is a noun. But in John's gospel, someone pointed out that really he doesn't use the word faith as much. He used the word if you believe. If you believe, all things are possible. If you believe. But said the word believe is actually a verb. While faith is a noun. So what James has to say is a lot of times people say they believe, they just don't have no corresponding action. Right? So James had to say, now you can have faith, you can believe, but you have to translate that faith into acting on the word of God. So the simplest definition of faith is to act like the Bible is true, no matter how you feel, no matter how things look, you just act. Actually, Little and B. Yeoman said, God delights in his children stepping out over the aching void with nothing under their feet but the word of God. I like to say it this way. The moment you act on the word of God, God makes himself responsible for your results. Because the moment you act on the word, you have, come on, decided that you trust the integrity of God, that if God said it, he meant it, it's true. And actually, unbelief is an insult to the integrity of God. Because for God, it's impossible for him to lie. Come on, if he said it, it's forever settled in heaven. So your faith is simply an action upon the word of God. Amen? So you like to say, how would you act if you already had the thing you're believing for? How would you rejoice? How would you praise? How would you act, come on, if you believe that when you sow generously, you would reap generously? Come on, you can say, well, I know that's in the Bible. I believe it. Praise the Lord. Let's go do something else right now. In other words, let's go to singing. No, he said you need to go to sowing and stop some of your singing. In other words, if you act on the word, when he says count it all joy when you don't feel like, right? Or when he says to forgive when you stand praying, you don't feel like it. But he said you can do that the moment you act on the word of God. So faith is an act. Actually, the simplest definition of faith is to act like the Bible is true or to act like the unseen is greater than the seen. Yes. Praise the Lord. Everybody say praise the Lord. Praise the Lord. Amen. So he says understanding how to act on the word. Act on the word to act like the blood of Jesus has cleansed you and forgiven you. That you've been declared and made righteous. To go ahead and act like that you are forgiven. Act like you're clean. Act like you're righteous. Act like. Come on, with a spirit of faith, that your best days are still ahead of you and you can forget those things which are behind. In other words, faith is an act, a verb. Now, I was watching late night TV many years ago, and they had this guy on there that wrote a novel. And so I was very interested and enjoy writing and stuff. So they said he wrote a novel, first man to write a novel with no verbs. So I was really interested in that. So they're interviewing this guy. He's the first guy to write a novel with no verbs. So the guy interviewed him and said, well, how's it selling? He said, not too good. You said, why? Because it don't have no action. In other words, it's a novel, and it's got nouns, it's got pronouns. Come on, it's got lots of adjectives, full of prepositions, just don't have no verbs. I said, that sounds like a lot of churches I've been to. You got nouns and pronouns everywhere and a load of adjectives, but God said, could I buy a verb? I'd like to find somebody. Come on, in other words, somebody that will act like God is God, that Jesus is Lord, that you are redeemed. In other words, your faith translated into action. How would you act? Here's the way Smith Wigglesworth said it. He said it in reference to Elijah and Elisha. Here's the way he said it. Remember when Elisha followed Elijah, he had all these chances to quit and to stop, you know, he has to stop. And so Elisha said, I'm not stopping. I won't leave you until you die. I'm not never leaving you. Well, you know, the chariot came down. We know Elijah went up. We know the mantle came down, right? Well, the mantle came down. Man, that mantle represents the supernatural. But Elisha took that mantle, walked over to the river, and he hit the river and said, where is the Lord God of Elijah? And the waters parted. Here's the way Wigglesworth said about that. He said, a man can have a gift from God and never know it until he acts in faith. All right, let's try this out over here. Did you know you have some anointing on the inside of you? You got the power that raised Christ, and that you can have supernatural resources and never know it until you act in faith. Hallelujah. Actually, there's two kinds of unbelief. In Dad Higgins, he said that unbelief is a thief of God's best blessings. Unbelief is a thief. Actually, Jesus only marveled two times in the four Gospels. I always think about, you know, if you're following Jesus, you're in the crowd. You've been hearing him for 3 years, and he only marveled twice. So if he marveled, they must have noticed he is marveling.
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1: This is the Phyllis Schlafly Report from Phyllis Schlafly Eagles. Mrs. Schlafly was a constitutional attorney, champion of grassroots conservatism, and author of 27 books, including The Flip Side of Feminism, A Choice, Not an Echo, Who Killed the American Family, How the Republican Party Became Pro-Life, and The Supremacists, which uncovers the dangers of activist judges in our court system. Now, from the Phyllis Schlafly Center Studios, here's Ryan Haidt.
3: Easter is celebrated by Christians around the world as the joyful commemoration of Christ's resurrection. Throughout the years, however, critics have often claimed that Easter is actually a pagan holiday, a series of ancient spring festivals co-opted by the church. While those same critics attempt to connect names to false gods and pagan symbols, this is a common tactic of Christianity's critics, always attempting to tear down or make unimportant the historical and fundamental claims of the Christian faith. A closer examination of the history behind Easter reveals critics falling flat on their face. Many sources, both historic and modern, have attempted to attach the name Easter to a pair of Germanic goddesses, Well, the problem is, no historical evidence exists for these figures. In fact, only in English and German does the name Easter appear, appearing in most other languages of the region as a derivation of the holiday name Pascha, or Passover. A clear connection between Christ's resurrection and the Jewish Passover celebration. Other common claims include stories that Easter traditions like eggs and rabbits come from pagan fertility symbols, and yet again, historical evidence suggests otherwise. During the Lenten fast leading up to Easter, Christians traditionally abstained from eating eggs. As chickens didn't stop laying, the accumulated eggs were later eaten in celebration of the resurrection. By the 13th century, Christians began decorating these eggs, seeing it as a symbol of Christ emerging from the tomb just as a chick breaks out of its shell. Rabbits, likewise, were not connected with Easter celebrations until the 17th century, long after pagan practices had disappeared from Europe. Critics have also argued that the story of Jesus' resurrection was borrowed from ancient myths about dying and rising gods. Well, Christian thinkers like C.S. Lewis have explained the truth is exactly the opposite. Lewis understood these myths were just reflections scattered throughout pagan cultures of the true and historical event of Christ's resurrection. In other words, the criticisms that Easter comes from pagan myths has it exactly backward. The resurrection is the historical reality, and the celebration of Easter rightly honors that moment at the center of the Christian faith. At the Phyllis Schlafly Report, we will always give more facts and fewer words and defend our faith and values. 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Join us tomorrow for the Phyllis Schlafly Report.

0: Not unto us, O Lord, not unto us, but unto thy name give glory, for thy mercy and for thy truth's sake. Wherefore should the heathen say, Where is now their God? But our God is in the heavens. He hath done whatsoever he hath pleased. Their idols are silver and gold, the work of men's hands. They have marked
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2: Amen. Hallelujah. All right. We're going to be in Zechariah. We're going through that book. And it's interesting, it's next to the last book in the Bible, in the Old Testament. And the interesting thing is that God knows everything. And we need to understand God knows everything about us and knows everything about other people. He knows exactly what's going to happen tomorrow, the next day. He knows what's going to take place in the nation, in the world, both in this time and in the future. He knows that he will have a new heaven and new earth. And on that new heaven and new earth will be all the believers in the church. And he'll also have a new earth. He'll have believers on the earth. And that he will have a family forever, which has always been his plan for mankind. Now, the interesting thing about this whole thing is what I was teaching on Sunday. God made this earth for man. That's the reason the earth is here. And we determine what goes on the earth because we have a body. And our spirit and soul is in our body. Mankind determines what goes on this earth. God knew there was going to be wars and rumors of wars. He said there was. Before he has the tribulation period. He said there'd be wars and rumors of wars. That's exactly what's happening today. There's wars all over the world. God chose Israel as his people, but they're not as a nation following him today. They're in war. It's not a peaceful time, but there will be a time when God takes Israel as the number one nation in the world. That's going to take place. Because he said so. And because it's in the Word of God. Yes. So that's why we need to study the Word to know what God wants, know what God's doing, know what's going to happen in the future, know what we can look forward to. And it doesn't make any difference if it's Old Testament or New Testament. In Zechariah, God talks about that time in history, which was about 518 B.C. before Christ. That was about 2,500 years ago or so or more. Yeah. But he's talking about that time, but he's also talking about our time. He's looking ahead and tells us some of the things that are going to take place. And so he said that Israel, and not only Israel, but America, and also us as individuals, if we sin, there is a punishment for that sin. Israel is in that punishment today in that they are in warfare. When they get right with God and start moving in the ways of God, there'll be peace in that land. But that'll be after the tribulation. We know that's going to take place. So what are we to do on the earth today? We're to make as much as possible this nation, a Christian nation. We are to send missionaries all over the world and make many come to Christ as possible. That's what's going on today. God knows. It's not a surprise to him. And shouldn't be a surprise to us, because we have the Word, we know what's going to take place, and so forth. So, Let's look in chapter 7 of Zechariah, verse 1. In the fourth year of the reign of King Darius, that was about 518 B.C., on the fourth day of the month, Shavuot, they call it. Okay, so this is the word of the Lord. He tells us approximately what the time is. It was December 4th, 518 B.C. And he's going to talk about that time as well as our time. Verse 2. Now the people of Bethel sent Shelmaneser, and I don't know how to pronounce the next one, and their men to pray and entreat the favor of the Lord. So they wanted what the Lord wanted, this particular group of people. We should find out what the Lord wants and do that. Speak it, think about it, say it, and make it happen on this earth. That's why we are in a body. God gave us authority on the earth. You have authority over your life. And your life will be what you think, what you say, and what you

0: conversation with God. Very interesting. Jacob said of Bethel, "This is the house of God, and this is the gate of heaven." Very interesting that he would have an opportunity to talk to God, find out what's going on. Look at Genesis 28:17. We're going to look at various verses as we go along. Genesis 28:17 says, "And he was afraid and said, how awesome is this place? This is none other than the house of God, and this is the gate of heaven." It was the gate of heaven because God happened to show up there and talk to him. And so that made that particular place called Bethel, yeah, the house of God.
1: That was when he saw the ladder.
0: He, yes,
1: saw the ladder. And the angels were coming up and going down.
0: Yeah. It's kind of interesting. Jacob was on the run from his brother. And he had left his home. He was out in the middle of nowhere, but in this place called Bethel. And he stayed there overnight, but God showed up there and showed him that God was interested in his life. He had a purpose on the earth. It may take him a while to get there, but he was going to do some things for God. So Bethel's located in the northern kingdom of Israel. Israel at one time was a northern kingdom and a southern kingdom. And he was probably in the tribe of Ephraim. Now, incidentally, some people teach that there were 10 lost tribes in northern Israel, but that is not true. During the time of tribulation and various things going on, many of the people in the north, some from every tribe, moved to the south. So there was never 10 lost tribes. There were people in those tribes that were lost, but the tribes themselves were not. Okay, let's go to verse 3. "And to speak to the priest of the house of the Lord of hosts, and to the prophet, saying, now that I am returned from exile, should I weep in the fifth month, separating myself, as I have done these so many years in Babylon?" Well, Babylon, when Nebuchadnezzar had captured Israel, destroyed the temple, scattered the people all over the earth, for one thing, took many of them to Babylon to live there, and they were there for 70 years. Now, the reason God wasn't through with Israel, but the reason that he did this and allowed this to happen was because Israel had ignored him, had not followed his commandments, had broken the Ten Commandments. Ever since they got out of Egypt, they didn't follow God. And so eventually, God said, okay, that's enough. I'm going to have the enemy come and take you over, which they did. Babylon was not of God, but God used them to bring his hand against Israel because of what Israel was doing. So, this is a time of spiritual decline because they turned to a ritual. They went through the rituals of God, but they didn't love God. They didn't appreciate God. They didn't worship God. They just went through the rituals. Kind of interesting that that's exactly what a lot of Israel did when Jesus was alive on the earth in Israel.

0: temple, going through the rituals, but they weren't saved. They didn't belong to the Lord, and they were actually against him. They said, we're going to do what God told us to do way back there, and he'll be happy. Well, he was not happy, I'll tell you that. And they said, we'll continue to fast, weep, and wail. Nothing's happening, and God will give us, he's going to give us a threefold answer. Now, that's going to be in the next, that's going to be coming up here. When the heart is right, the ritual is right. But we have to understand the heart has to be right.
1: Yes.
0: A lot of people come to church today, go through all the various things the church says, but their heart is not right with God. They do not know the Lord on a personal basis, and if they don't change, they will end up in eternal hell. Going to church, giving tithes, fasting, and doing all that stuff will not count for anything unless you know the Lord personally. And that's what the Lord is telling Jacob back there in Bethel. He said, you have to know me, or you can just go do your own thing, but you're going to end up separated from me forever. And so three things God told Jacob, actually. He said, when the heart's right, the ritual's right. In other words, fasting is important if you do it for the right reason. Giving is important if you do it for the right reason. And so on. Going to church is extremely important. God said to do it, but if you don't do it for the right reason, it won't count for anything in eternity. And God only put us on this earth for a certain period of time. 70, 80, 90, 100 years, whatever. He put us on this earth at the present time. And if we leave this earth without a loving heart for him, we will not be with him forever, regardless of what we did for the Lord on the earth. So when the heart is right, the ritual is right. Heart has to be right. The only way it's right is by accepting Christ as your personal Savior. Number two, when the heart is wrong, the ritual is wrong. In other words, the ritual in the church or the temple or wherever won't amount to anything if the heart isn't right. I hope everybody's listening. It's good to go to church regardless, but it doesn't get you to heaven unless your heart's right. God, and then number three, God's purpose is not changed by ritual. You don't change God's heart by coming to church or doing all other stuff, but you will get to know him and be with him forever if you do these things, being a Christian. Being, in other words, it doesn't do any good for a Muslim to fast. It doesn't even do any good for a person that goes to church to fast if they don't come to Christ. They thought that their ritual might change God's plan, but it doesn't. The thing that nothing changes God's plan, we just join his plan if we join him personally by loving him with our heart. Then if we fast, then if we go to church, then if we give, it all counts and will make a difference for us in eternity. So God won't change his purpose. You can only enter into it. He's not going to change his purpose for us. He's going to change his purpose that if we accept his purpose, it will bless us forever. Okay. Any questions? Don't hesitate to ask at any time, because this is what the Word of God says. Verse 4, chapter 7. Then came the word of the Lord of hosts to me, Zechariah, saying. Now this was about, as I said, 518 years before Christ. Speak to all the people of the land and to the priest, saying, when you fasted and mourned in the fifth and seventh months, even those 70 years you were in exile, was it for me that you fasted? Why did you do it? Did you fast because you wanted God to do something? Or did you fast because you loved God? That's very important for us to do, for to know. They thought that their ritual might change God's plan, but it didn't. God will not change his purpose. You can only enter into it. That's why we have a Bible. It tells us his purpose. That's why we have this book. No other book is going to tell you the purpose of God like the one he wrote or had written, which we call the Bible. Okay. Now, when you fasted in the month of August and October, did you do it for me? That's what he said. Why are you doing this? Are you doing it so I'll bless you? Are you doing it because you love me? We should be going to church. We should be giving. We should be reaching other people for Christ.
1: Yes.
0: Because we love Christ.
2: Amen.
0: Not because of anything he told us to do, but he were to do it because we love him, but loving him comes first. I went to church for 16 years and didn't know the Lord. I didn't say it didn't hurt me to go, but it didn't help me to get to heaven. And I was 30 before I actually heard that I had to receive Christ as my Savior. And where did I get that? I got it out of the Word of God. It was preached. And I heard it preached. When I heard the word, I said, God, that's what I want. And I totally changed. Not 100%, but a good percentage. And I changed so much, my wife said, I don't think I'm saved. She thought she had saved, was saved, because she went to a church when she was young. And she even said a prayer when she was young. But she never really accepted Christ as her Savior and Lord until she was about 40 years old, actually. And she saw such a change in me, she said, I don't think I'm saved. And she got in the Word and accepted the Lord. Now, let's go to verse 6 of Zechariah 7. And when you eat and when you drink, do not eat for yourselves and drink for yourselves. We think we do it just for us. No, we do it to be strong on the earth, to serve the Lord in the way he wants us to. That's why we're here. We're not here just to be here. Look up 1 Corinthians 8:8. 1 Corinthians 8:8. And we'll see what God has to say concerning this particular subject. 1 Corinthians 8:8. But food commends us not to God. For either if we eat, are we better, neither if we eat not, are we worse. In other words, fasting doesn't mean anything unless you do it because you love God. And in the Word of God, it said we should fast. But we should fast because we love God. Yes, we can fast for a particular purpose. But the main reason we're fasting is because God loves us, and we love him. So you need to understand that. While we're there, look up 1 Corinthians 10:31. 10:31. Whether therefore we eat or drink or whatever we do, do it all to the what?
1: Glory.
0: Glory of God. We're doing this for the glory of God. We're breathing for the glory of God. We're on this earth for the glory of God. And our Christian faith is not just on Sunday, but every single day. We thank Him for our food. We praise Him daily. We thank Him for saving us, for, of course. And we need to fast for the right reason, not just to be doing it as a habit. We're to fast for a purpose, whatever God's purpose is at the time. All right, verse 7. Should you not hear the words which the Lord cried by the former prophets? When Jerusalem was inhabited and in prosperity, with her cities round about her, and the south and the lowlands were inhabited. So, what's that mean? Well, you went through the rituals before you were taken to Babylon, but they didn't keep you out of Babylon. You still sinned. Sin will be punished, even in us today as Christians, unless we repent and forsake it. Because God died for our sin, but sin has to be judged. And so that's why repentance is very, very important. Even after you're saved, we're not perfect.
1: It's kind of like, what is our motive? Like,
0: what's that?
1: The motive behind what we're fasting?
0: Oh, yeah. He said, you went to Babylon because you didn't obey what God wanted. They were doing their stuff in the temple, but they were doing it just to be doing it. They weren't doing it because they loved God and praised Him and had great joy in the Lord daily. So we're to serve God daily, give yourself to Him, not just for service, but because you love Him. And we do serve Him because we love Him. We need to understand that. But the Bible is a book of love. And we need to understand that. And that's the number one theme in the Bible. Very important. Verse 7. Should you not hear the words which the Lord cried by the former prophets, when Jerusalem was inhabited and in prosperity, when her cities round about her in the south and the lowlands were inhabited, and so forth. We do this before 11. Okay, verse 8. The word of the Lord came to Zechariah, saying, the word of the Lord can come to you today if you know the Lord, if you praise the Father, Son, and Holy Spirit on a daily basis. Expect to hear from God. A ritual is wrong if the heart is wrong. It is wrong to think you can serve God and go through a little ritual of doing something while we're not really right with Him. And the people back in that day of Jesus went through the rituals so they thought they were okay, so they could do anything they wanted when they went home. That's not so. So, we're to serve God on a daily basis. And that's what Zechariah is teaching them here. God's also looking forward to our day, but he's teaching him here. Verse 8. The ritual is wrong if the heart's wrong. I said that. The Lord said to Peter and us, do you love me? That's what he asked Peter.
1: Where are you?
0: Well, I'm in verse 8.
1: Oh, in Zechariah?
0: Yes.
1: Oh, but you're talking about Peter?
0: Yeah.
1: I got messed up.
0: It was the same thing in Peter's day, which was later.
1: Okay.
0: That was the point. God said, are you doing all this stuff because you love me, or are you doing it because you think it? I'm going to bless you.

looking good on the outside, but on the inside, they aren't following God. And that's what many Christians do today. And we want to make sure that's not us. Okay, let me read 26. Then, thou blind Pharisees, cleanse first that which is within the cup and platter, that the outside of them may be clean also. Woe unto you, scribes and Pharisees, hypocrites, for you're like white sepulchres, that means graves, which indeed appear beautiful outward, but within are full of dead men's bones, and of all uncleanness. Even so, you also outwardly appear righteous unto men, but within you're full of hypocrisy and iniquity. And it goes on. Woe unto you, scribes and Pharisees. And you can read all of that. So the point is, just going to church is not going to make you righteous. You have to be righteous on the inside of yourself. And then once you become a Christian, we are to invite the Holy Spirit, you can call it the baptism of the Spirit, you can call it whatever you want. But this Holy Spirit comes to live within you, so you have God in you every single minute of every day and night, if you're a Christian. But you still have to decide that you're going to worship the Lord. Okay. Now, it goes on. They didn't answer God's prayer, and many times had no problem breaking the Ten Commandments. They didn't always give what God wanted them to give. Sometimes they stole something from somebody, but still went to church and did the rituals and thought they were okay. Not so. They need to confess that sin and so forth. Verse 12. Yes, they made their hearts as an adamant stone or diamond point, lest they should hear the law and the words which the Lord of hosts had sent by his Spirit through the former prophets. Therefore, there came great wrath from the Lord of hosts. Now, God in the Bible particularly shows us Israel and how at times he did come against them because they broke the laws of God. And they went to Babylon for 70 years because they broke the laws of God. Today, they were, by the Romans in 70 AD, destroyed Israel again, destroyed the temple, scattered the Jews all over the earth. At one time, there were more Jews in America than in Israel. That's really interesting. But that was the judgment of God. It really was. And so we need to understand that. So God will punish our sin even after we're saved. Doesn't mean we're lost, but he'll punish our sin if we continue to break his commandments and don't confess that sin and flee from it. We can't live any way we want to. We have to live the way God wants us. Verse 13, so it came to pass that as he cried, and they would not hear, he said, so they shall cry, and I will not answer, says the Lord of hosts. There are a lot of people, a lot of prayers today that God does not hear because the people are not living for him. And we need to understand that. Okay, verse 14. But I will scatter them with a whirlwind among all the nations, whom they know not and who know not them. He did that already. You can't hardly go to any place in the world there isn't a Jew someplace. In my hometown, where I grew up in Missouri, there was one Jewish family. The father was a shoemaker. He had a shoe repair business, and their son

0: I went to school with him. His name was Stanley. He was Jewish. And you can't hardly go in any country or any city of the world today and not find, of any size at all, doesn't have Jews in it. Because they were scattered all over the world by the Romans. Also, verse 14, thus the land was desolate after they had gone, so that no man passed through or returned. For they, the Jews, by their sins, had caused to be laid waste and forsaken the pleasant land, the land of desire, the land that God had promised them, was not theirs at that time because of their sin. They did not love God. They did a lot of the rituals, but they didn't love God. So God judged the people and the land. The taxes in Israel are higher than any place in the world. That's very interesting. Israel is still a desolate land today, but it's going to become the pleasant land again someday. God knows there will be a time that they will come to Him. Okay, let's go to chapter 8. Now, chapter 8, God's purpose concerning Jerusalem wasn't changed by their having a temple and being in it, doing all that stuff. They said, why hasn't God blessed us? It's the heart that is important. Whether you got through a ritual or you don't go through, you are not going to change God's plan and purpose. Thank God for that. Thank God that He will carry through His plan and purpose. There's five important words in chapter 8, and I'm going to tell you what they are. Lord of hosts, or Lord of armies, is 18 times in this chapter. 18 times. Lord of hosts. Jerusalem 6 times, Zion twice. The word jealous 3 times, the word remnant 2 times. Only a remnant from all the tribes of Israel came back from Babylon. That whole group didn't come back. Most of them stayed in Babylon. But they were free to come back if they wanted to. And representatives of all tribes did. But it was only a remnant. Thus saith the Lord. He says that 2 times in that chapter. In chapter 8, in the first 8 verses, we find that God's ultimate purpose has not changed concerning the nation of Israel, the land, and Jerusalem. Today, God is dealing, today God's dealing primarily with the church. That's us. God will call the church out, then deal with Israel, primarily. That's why Israel is still in war. Israel is not a godly nation today as a nation. There are maybe 10% of Israel is saved today, and some are being saved, but in general they're not. God's primarily dealing with the world right now, and the church in the world. And so let's go to verses 1 and 2 of chapter 8. And the word of the Lord of hosts came to me, saying, thus says the Lord of hosts, I am zealous for Zion, that's Israel, with great jealousy. I'm jealous for her with great wrath against her enemies. He's even against the enemies of Israel, but Israel is not yet loving him like they should. So, you can't live for God on Sunday and live for the world, the flesh, and the devil the rest of the week and be blessed by God. It does not work. Either believe what God said or you don't. We have several verses on that. 1 Corinthians 11:31. 1 Corinthians 11:31.
1: Is this for chapter 8, then?
0: You can read that if you're there. But God tells us, the whole Bible tells us, He goes against sin, whoever's doing it, Israel or whoever. So we need to understand that. It says, verse 31 says, if we would judge ourselves, we would not be judged, or God wouldn't have to judge us if we judge ourselves. And it says, but when we are judged, we are chastened of the Lord, that we should not be condemned with the world. We're supposed to be different than the world. And we have to understand that. 1 John 1:9 says, you don't have to look it up, that He is faithful to judge our sin and cleanse us from all unrighteousness if we confess our sin. He's talking to Christians. If we confess our sin, He's faithful and just to forgive our sin and cleanse us from all unrighteousness. If we do that, then we can call upon Him and He will help us in our time of need. Sin has to be confessed and avoided, then it'll be forgiven. We as Christians will be judged for our sin until we confess it, turn from it, and we still may get some judgment, but we'll still be with the Lord. Hallelujah. Verse 3, thus says the Lord, I shall return to Zion, that's Israel, and will dwell in the midst of Jerusalem. It's the Mount Zion is where Christ was crucified and also where the temple is to be eventually. Jerusalem will be called the faithful city of truth. It's not called that today. In the mountains of the Lord of hosts, the holy mountain. There's going to be a time when God does call Jerusalem holy. It's going to be beyond us. It's when Jesus comes back at the second coming. In the future, God will return to Zion and will dwell in the city of Jerusalem. That's at His second coming. That is future. It will be called the city of truth. It is not so today. It is a prophecy for the future. Let's look in Isaiah chapter 2, verses 1 and 2. We want to look at Isaiah chapter 2, verses 1 and 2. Says, the word of Isaiah the son of Amos, who saw concerning Judah and Jerusalem, and it shall come to pass in the last days, we are entering that time right now, that the mountain of the Lord's house will be established in the top of the mountains, and shall be exalted above the hills, and all nations shall flow into it. That's not happening today, but it is going to happen in the future. I'll guarantee you. Look, and also, Isaiah 2, let's see, 2, 3, and 4. And many people shall go and say, come ye, and let us go up to the mountain of the Lord, to the house of the God of Jacob. He will teach us of His ways, and we will walk in His paths. For out of Zion shall go forth the law, and the word of the Lord from Jerusalem. He shall judge among the nations, shall rebuke many peoples. They shall beat their swords in the plowshares, their spears in pruning hooks. Nation shall not lift sword against nation, neither shall they learn war anymore. That's beyond us. This is Old Testament. God tells us exactly in the future, years ahead, that Israel is going to be his nation. He's going to serve from there, from Jerusalem. He's going to set up his throne there, and so forth. And all this in the millennial kingdom, which is at least 8, 10, 20 years, we don't know how long it is. God doesn't tell us. But it's really interesting that God looks forward to the millennium in the Old Testament. So the Old Testament's important as well as the New. And so don't just throw the Old Testament out. Verse 4 of chapter 8. Thus says the Lord of hosts, old men and old women shall again dwell in Jerusalem, set out in the streets, every man with his staff in his hand, for very advanced age. In other words, Jerusalem will not have to have a retirement center. It's going to be one. That's kind of interesting.
1: Yeah.
0: Older people will be safe and welcome where they enjoy living. Boy, that's not that way it is today. They're running for bomb shelters and everything else. But that is going to happen. I guarantee you, you will see it. Verse 5. The streets of the city shall be full of boys and girls playing in its streets. Not too much of that today. There may not even be automobiles there. It's kind of interesting. This is a beautiful picture here, a picture of old age and childhood in the millennial reign. Jerusalem will be the capital of the earth.
1: Yes.
0: It's not today. Jesus will be reigning from there. This is the Old Testament telling us what's going to happen. We need to look forward to it. It is going to happen exactly the way he says. I don't know how long this war is going to go on, but there's going to be an Antichrist come. 3.5 years he'll reign. 3 years God's going to clean this earth up. Then he's going to come, Jesus is going to come back, second coming, set up his kingdom for 1,000 years from Jerusalem in Israel. It is going to happen that way. I can tell you exactly what's going to happen, but it says so in the book. Verse 6. It's going to be a great time for the people of Israel. Thus saith the Lord of hosts, because it will be marvelous in the eyes of the remnant of the people in those days, in which it comes to pass, should it also be marvelous in my eyes, says the Lord. Luke 18, 27. Luke 18, and 27 says, and he said, the things which are impossible with men are possible with God. That's exactly what that verse says. And you need to understand what that verse does say. And we'll go to, I think it's verse 7. Did we do verse 7? Okay. That's okay. I would need to read 6 here, too.
1: 6.
0: 17. Let me see here. Got to look it up here. Oh. Did I do 7 yet?
1: No.
0: Okay. That's okay. We can let that go right there. Verse 7 of chapter 8 says, thus saith the Lord of hosts, behold, I will save my people from the east country. That's what's coming against them now, mostly east country. And from the west. There's some there coming from there too. There's people in the United States that are against Israel. Crazy. They have no idea. the country of going down of the sun.
1: Mm-hmm.
0: It's kind of, okay, verse 7 says, each country was where that they had returned from. They came from Babylon, the east country. Also the west country, which is America, England, all the other places. The Jews will be leaving America, going back to Israel, and also from other countries. They're doing that right now. And so forth. Okay, verse 8. I will bring them home, and they will dwell in the midst of Jerusalem. That hasn't happened yet. They shall be my people. I will be their gods in truth and faithfulness and in righteousness. So verse 8, God's chosen people today is the church and kind of on the side, Israel. But in the future, it's Israel. The church needs cleansing today, and Israel will to be in the future. But in Jerusalem today, many Arabs live there. It's kind of interesting. Israel does not mention the Lord Jesus Christ much today, but they will in the kingdom age. Verse 9 of chapter 8. Thus says the Lord of hosts, let your hands be strong and hardened, you who in these days hear these words from the mouth of the prophets, who on that day that the fountain of the house of the Lord of hosts was laid, foretold that the temple should be rebuilt.
1: Foundation.
0: There's going to be one rebuilt and torn down again in the tribulation, but then there'll be a temple built that the Lord will have his throne in, it says. And so forth. So, let's see. Verse 9 there was, the Lord, thus says the Lord of hosts, let your hands be strong and hardened. You who are in these days, hear the words, mouth of the prophets, who are back in the Old Testament, many of them, who on the day that the foundation of the house of the Lord of hosts was laid, foretold the temple to be rebuilt. That's the temple that Christ is going to have his throne, and the throne of David will be in the temple in Jerusalem in the future in the thousand-year reign. The prophets are Haggai and Zechariah. They're encouraging the people to build the temple at that particular time, which they did.
1: Yes.
0: And then Rome destroyed it in, what was it, 70 A.D., Rome destroyed that temple, and it hasn't been rebuilt since. But they're attempting to rebuild it now. Okay. See what time it is here. Chapter 8, verse 10. For before those days there was no hire for man, nor any hire for beast, neither was any peace or success to him who went out and came in because of the adversity and oppressor. For I said, let loose all men, everyone against his neighbor. Unemployment was a big factor back in that day. There wasn't any peace. Even that's somewhat true in America at times. There's racial divisions, social divisions, economic divisions, geographical divisions. America's is a mess, really. We have left God out of the schools. We took God out of the government, except for the president and a few people, and so forth. So we need to get God back in the picture. That's why we are here. That's why we're here tonight. That's what our purpose is. We're not here just to live and live out our time. We are to grow the Christian church. It's what we're supposed to be doing. People are, and leading people to Christ. That's our responsibility. Isaiah 57, 21, I think. Isaiah 57 and 21. 1. There's no peace, saith my God, to the wicked. And the wicked in this country are not at peace. All kinds of crazy things. Trying to shoot the president. They got to be nuts. But that's because we're not where we should be as a nation. That's why this is going on. And we need to understand that. Verse 11 says, but now in this period since you begin to build, I am not to the remnant of this people as in the former days, says the Lord of hosts. He said, I'm going to send you in captivity, but I'm going to bless you later. That's really what God says to Israel. Back in that day, he said,
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4: In the Christian world, we've seen this through the years, and we're seeing it now. Those popular personality cult leaders often teach things either contrary to the Word of God or runs parallel with the Word of God. In either case, their teaching becomes as acceptable as the gospel truth. The reason for the rise of these personality cults in the Christian church is that because people are often looking for answers, and there's nothing wrong with that, but they look for them in a man or a woman. They look for them in a system. They look for them in a set of teaching. They look for them in a little packaged formula. They look for them everywhere except where they're supposed to be looking, and that's the truth of the Word of God. In Matthew 24, Jesus warned again and again. He said, let no man deceive you. Now, the Apostle Paul was absolutely aware of the insidiousness of that subtle deception. He knew that deception can come to all of us, pastor and congregation, all of us, that deception can come to the most ardent Christian, that deception can invade a believing church, that deception can come to future leaders of a church like Timothy, to whom he's writing. And that is why Paul begins chapter 4, the last chapter in the second epistle to Timothy, in chapter 4, verse 1, and he says to him, I solemnly charge you in the presence of God and of Jesus Christ, who is the judge of the living and the dead, and by his appearing and his kingdom. Powerful words. I want to tell you at the outset that the NIV, verse 1, the translation is very weak. I give you this charge. No, a more powerful translation, more accurate translation, I solemnly charge you. This is a legal term which means to testify under oath in the court of law. Except this is the court of heaven where the witness is no other than the Holy Trinity. So what is this charge that Timothy is to receive? What is that charge that he's charging Timothy with? It's a charge under oath to be faithful to the Word of God and to preach the whole counsel of God. That Timothy would speak what God has already spoken, no more and no less. That Timothy would not take liberty to massage or to improve or to soften the Word of God. And by the way, Timothy, if people don't like it, that is not your problem. Now, that's a Youssef translation, but you'll get the meaning. Why? Because God is the only one who's going to judge him. God is the only one who's going to judge me. God is the only one who's going to judge every one of us. Why? Because as long as Timothy, as long as you, as long as I am faithful to the Lord, we have nothing to fear. Now, in the very beginning, Paul told Timothy to guard the truth, guard it. And secondly, he told him to continue in that truth. And thirdly, we saw how he told him, if you have to, suffer for that truth. And fourthly, here today, he is telling him to proclaim this truth, to gossip this truth, to preach this truth, to share this truth, to pass on this truth. How is he to do this? Well, three ways he gives him. First of all, he's got to be urgent about sharing of that truth. Secondly, he is to be relevant when he shares this truth. And thirdly, he said that he is to be patient for the fruit of that truth. Let's look at those three very quickly. To be urgent in sharing of the Word of God. What does urgent mean? It means to be ready. It means to be on call. It means that you're always alert, looking for opportunities and looking for ways by which you can share the truth. Never lose your sense of urgency. Paul is communicating to us the fact that without Jesus, people are dying and will be spending eternity in torment. And if you have the slightest love for them, the least you could do is warn them. Warn them. When the opportunity comes, plead with them. Be urgent in thinking about their eternity. This does not mean that we badger people with the gospel. Rather, that we're looking out for opportunities, looking for doors that are open, watching for an opening. We must be alert constantly, ready. The moment the door is open, we're ready to share the truth with them. You see, some people take verse 2 to mean that Paul is giving us a license to make pests of ourselves until people believe. No. The reason he said to preach in season and out of season, in terms of the person to whom you're witnessing, but in terms of us who are witnessing. It's for us, not for them. It's the one who's doing the witnessing. And be ready to witness when the opportunity comes, whether it is convenient for you or not. Literally, be on duty all the time, whether it's convenient for you or it's not. You see, the great apostle is not giving us a license for rudeness, but an appeal against Christian laziness. Well, the second characteristic about our appeal, it is to be relevant. Bringing the gospel to bear on the circumstances that people are going through, where they find themselves. This is how you go about it. Is a person in need of healing? Take the opportunity. Tell them, let me tell you about the great physician. Let me tell you about my God. The God whose name is Jehovah Rapha, God my healer. Is that person in a predicament? Well, tell them about the only one who can deliver them. The reason there are three different words, convince, rebuke, and exhort. There's a reason for that. It's because each of these are to be used differently in different circumstances, depending on where the need is. Let me explain this. For those who are tormented by doubt, we convince them by argument. For those who are falling into sin, and they desperately need to be gently rebuked, exalted, and then be led to the place of forgiveness and restoration, for those who are haunted by fear, we need to encourage them to overcome by the power of the Lord Jesus Christ. The Word of God needs to be communicated, what? Urgently. Secondly, it needed to be communicated relevantly. And thirdly, it needs to be communicated patiently. Invariably, always happen when I use the word patience or patiently, I come under complete conviction. I want to quit right here. See, there are those who try to manipulate people's emotions to get the results they wanted. But the problem with all of this, these folks believe that they and their clever methods and their clever techniques and their clever marketing is what converts people. Beloved, that is not true. So they think, if I can water down the message, if I can soften the gospel, if I can make it acceptable, I'm going to get more people. Oh, Jesus said, only those whom the Father draws to me will come to me. We don't convert anybody. We are incapable of converting anyone. Why do you think we ought to be on our knees all the time praying for the lost? Praying for people to be saved. You see, our faithfulness is not measured by results, by the faithfulness in our proclamation. By faithful witnessing. By faithfully passing on the good news to the next generation, to our children and children's children. And then patiently wait for the fruit. Because, beloved, listen to me, it is always, always, always God's timing, not ours. Question: why did Paul charge Timothy to be urgent, to be relevant, and to be patient? Why is he asking him to do that? Well, he gives us three reasons. Three reasons why he's got to be urgent, why he's got to be relevant, why he's got to be patient. The first reason, he said, because God will judge our faithfulness and lack thereof. He's talking to believers now, okay? I know there are Christians who don't like to hear this. They don't want to hear that they're going to give an account of every idle word that came out of our mouth. I know that, and sometimes I confess to you, I don't like it either. You see, in addition to the judgment of hell, the judgment of the non-believers who will be eternally sent into that fire that would not be quenched and the worm that will not die, in addition to that judgment, there is another judgment the Bible talks about. It is the judgment of the believers. Beloved, listen to me. You know, in this church, we take the whole Word of God to be the absolute authority. And when the Word of God says we are saved by grace alone, it means what? By grace alone. Say that with me. By
5: grace alone.
4: You cannot do anything to earn it. You cannot buy it with all the money in the world. You cannot do anything to achieve it. It is a gift. It is by grace. God gives it to you, and you graciously and thankfully receive it from His hand. It is given by grace. Listen to what Paul said to the Ephesians in 2, 8, 9, and 10. For by grace you have been saved through faith, and this is not of your own doing. It's a gift from God. Verse 9. Not because of works, as if he said, if he didn't get it in verse 8, I'm going to emphasize it. Verse 9. Not because of works, lest anyone boast. No bragging. I'm a sinner. God gave me what I don't deserve. Verse 10. For we are His workmanship, created in Christ Jesus. You see, we were created when we were born physically. We are recreated. That's the rebirth. That's regeneration. We are recreated in Christ Jesus unto good works, which God prepared beforehand that we should walk in. What is this judgment of the believers? And if you want to read more about this, go to Romans 14, 10, 2 Corinthians 5, 10, and read about this judgment of the believers. Sometimes I like to refer to it as our award-giving ceremony celebration. Each of us, how many? Each of us will be rewarded differently. I want you to read my lips. God is not communist. God is not a communist. God is not going to reward every believer the same way. Can I get an amen?
5: Amen.
4: God is fair and He's just. All the believers are saved by grace, gift of God. But not all the believers are going to be rewarded equally. Paul said, we are not saved through good works, but unto good works. Say that with me. Not through good works, but unto good works. Hear me right. If a person claims to be a Christian, you notice the word claim. If a person claims to be a Christian, does not give of themselves to the work of God, does not give of his or her resources, does not give of their time, does not give of their treasure, does not give of their talent, does not live a chaste life, does not walk with God, that person, if he's saved at all, he or she is in a world of hurt. Paul told the Corinthians in chapter 3, 1 Corinthians chapter 3, every believer's work is going to be judged by fire. Well, let me give it to you in the Yusuf translation. In that day of judgment for the believers, God is going to light a match. Fire. And those who sat on their blessed assurance and done very little, if nothing, that fire is going to burn their works like you have lit a fire to a bale of hay. Nothing but dust, smoldering. I want you to use your imagination. The lazy believer, the unfaithful believer, the unfruitful believer, the compromising believer, the unproductive Christian, their work will go up in a puff of smoke. But for the faithful believers, the ones who gave of themselves, used their gifts, gave sacrificially, always serving and always giving, their work is going to be like gold. But there is a second reason, he said. There's a second reason why we should be urgent, relevant, patient. There's a second reason, and he said that reason is because we see an increase of unfaithfulness. When you see increase of unfaithfulness, look at verse 3 with me, please. For the time is coming when people will not endure sound teaching, but have itching ears. They will accumulate to themselves teachers who will suit their likeness. Beloved, many of these people are known to you. Many of these people are known to me. We have known them in the past when they believed what we believed, but not anymore. Their motto is this: I'm a Christian, but I'm not a Jesus freak. I'm a Christian, but I don't believe all of the Bible. I'm a Christian, but I don't believe the Old Testament. I'm a Christian, but I believe the God of the Old Testament is not the same as the God of the New Testament. I'm a Christian, but I am open-minded about it. I'm a Christian, but not exclusively so. I'm a Christian, but I like sermons that don't convict me of sin. I like sermons that makes me happy. Paul said such people are suffering from a pathological condition called itching ears. They have itching for novelties. They have itching for what's trendy. They have itching for what's new. They have itching for the soft underbelly. They have itching to hear that which is not convicting them of their sin and lead them to repentance. And the only relief they can get from this pathological condition is for the preacher to tell them what they want to hear. Here's a fact about that condition. Their ears are stopped against hearing the truth. How can their ears get unstopped? Well, their itching ears can only be unstopped when someone scratches them. Ooh, I'm under conviction. That's good. So what is Timothy to do? What are you to do? What am I to do? Verse 5, stay the course and endure suffering if you have to. And at any cost, don't ever, ever, ever, ever give up on the biblical truth. Beloved, I want you to hear me right on this one. It's a fact. When a church grows in favor with the world, it loses power with God. That's where we are. Let me repeat this. When a church grows in favor with the world, it loses power with God. We need to communicate the word urgently, relevantly, patiently. Why? Because God will judge our faithfulness. And secondly, because unfaithfulness is rampant. It's rampant, and we see it all around us. And thirdly, because Paul himself is about to die. Believe it or not, this is not a sad thing for Paul. This is not a sad thing. Paul is about to die, but Timothy now must keep the gospel alive. Paul is in chains, but Timothy must preach the freeing power of Jesus Christ. Look at verse 6. The time of my departure has come. The word departure here, it's a significant thing. I want to just take a moment and explain it to you. It's a word in the Greek that's used when a ship pulls anchor and beginning to sail to another shore. And that's how he sees his departure. Beloved, listen to me. This is how we should see the departure of believers. I often call it moving from the basement to the penthouse. Don't miss this. Don't miss this. The Apostle Paul saw his spiritual life to be a spiritual battlefield. And as a soldier, as a good, faithful soldier, he stayed in the battlefield. And that is why he said, I fought the good fight. Like faithful military men and women, he stayed in the heat of the battle. He did not defect to the enemy's side. He did not run away. He did not hide. He did not choose the shady and cool spots. He did not choose the easy jobs. He did not run away from the front line. No. He stayed there and fought the good fight. But he also said his life was like a runner in a marathon. A runner in a marathon. And he kept on running. He kept on running. He would not stop. He would not quit the race halfway, even though he may have been tired, even though he may have felt pain, he endured. At times he probably felt exhausted, but he kept on running and kept on running until he ran the race, looking forward not to a green wreath as the Olympic runners would get, but to a crown of righteousness. Listen to me. Jesus wore a crown of thorns so that every believer might wear his crown of righteousness, of his righteousness. And then Paul immediately goes on to say, I'm not the only one who's going to get that crown. I'm not the only one. Everyone who loves Jesus is appearing. Everyone who loves the return of Christ, everyone who's looking forward to the great day, everyone who's longing for Jesus to come back and take us home, they too are going to have the crown of righteousness.
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4: I'm going to conclude by reading notes that were left in a home of a martyr. He was martyred for Christ, and a few days later, people found this. It's translated, so just bear with it. He said, I'm part of the fellowship of the unashamed. The die has been cast. I have stepped over the line. The decision has been made. I am a disciple of Jesus Christ. I will not look back, let up, slow down, back away, or be still. My past is redeemed, my present makes sense, and my future is secure. I'm finished and done with low living, sight walking, smooth knees, colorless dreams, tamed visions, worldly talking, cheap giving, and dwarfed goals. My face is set, my gait is fast, my goal is heaven, my road is narrow, and my way is rough. My companions are few. My guide is reliable. My mission is clear. I won't give up, shut up, or let up till I have stayed up, stored up, prayed up for the cause of Jesus Christ. I must go till He comes, give till I drop, preach till everyone knows, work till He stops me. And when He comes for His own, He will have no trouble recognizing me, because my banner would have been clear.
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8: Are you content with who you are? I certainly wasn't. And the desire to be someone different dominated my life. Oh, when I was growing up, people considered me a good boy. But I was a shy introvert. Once on a date, I hardly said more than a dozen words the whole evening. Other guys would bully me. I longed to be someone different, at the very least, someone comfortable with himself. In the 1960s, I discovered that drugs, LSD, pot, and alcohol could transform me. But as the drugs wore off, so did the transformation. And I was back to the same old me again. I tried things like counseling, transcendental meditation, and transactional analysis, but never found the answer. One day, a friend took me to a Bible study. The people there accepted me as I was, still a 1960s hippie. The leader read a verse that says, "Therefore, if any man be in Christ, he is a new creature. Old things are passed away. Behold, all things are become new." With those words, I knew I had found my answer. That day, I received Jesus Christ as my Savior, and He made me a new person. God changed me so much that this once shy introvert now enjoys teaching and preaching the Bible. If you're trapped trying to be someone you're not, let Jesus set you free. I'm Smitty, and if the Son therefore shall make you free, ye shall be free indeed.
7: If you would like to be free from the weight of sin by receiving Jesus Christ as Lord and Savior, call 1-888-NEED-HIM. 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
9: Yesterday's prophecies for today's world.
10: When anyone, anywhere responds to this knowledge by having a desire to know this God, God will move heaven and earth to get the message to you.
9: And now, the continuation of Hal Lindsey's Bible study, the Book of Revelation.
10: We started, actually, last week on Revelation chapter 6, and I went through and showed that chapter 6 through 19 covers the events of a seven-year period. And I talked about the fact that there are vignettes interjected in the chronological order that explain the main events, the main people, the main actors that are the most important during the seven-year period. But I realized that I didn't really establish to my satisfaction how we know this is a seven-year period. Now, God loves to divide things into different ages, and the Bible looks at mankind's history. This is kind of God's outline of history. We're over here. This is the age of grace. This is the church age. This is the age about which nothing was written in the Old Testament. the church is in the age of grace, and the church was never mentioned until Jesus mentioned it before his disciples in Matthew chapter 16. Now, when this age ends, this age began with a miracle of the Holy Spirit being sent to dwell in every believer in Jesus Christ. That was unique. That's something that never happened before. Only select few were chosen to be given the indwelling of the Holy Spirit in the Old Testament, prophets, kings, and so forth. And that was on a temporary basis. That's why David prayed after his great fall with Bathsheba and engineering her husband being murdered and so forth. He prayed in Psalm 51, "Take not thy Holy Spirit from me." And he knew that that was a great treasure of his life, that the Holy Spirit had actually dwelt in him. Today, to pray that same prayer would be an insult to God, because God says that every person, from the moment he or she believes in Jesus Christ, is permanently indwelt by the Holy Spirit. He dwells in every one of you who have trusted in him. And he does not take the Holy Spirit away. Even if we're out of fellowship, he doesn't take the Holy Spirit away. The Holy Spirit, it says in Ephesians, it says, "Grieve not the Holy Spirit, in whom you have been sealed until the day of redemption." So you're sealed with the Holy Spirit until the day of redemption, and that's when you get your resurrection body. So you have the Holy Spirit. But it does say, stop grieving the Holy Spirit. And the idea is the Holy Spirit can be grieved by willful sin in your life, but he doesn't leave. Turn to Daniel chapter 9, verses 24 through 27. Now, I have done a lot of translating work on this passage, so it may sound a little different than what you have there, but believe me, it's what the Hebrew says. It says, 77s are sabbatical years, are decreed for your people and your holy city. So the decree is concerning two things: your people, Israel, and your holy city, Jerusalem. And then he names six things that are to be accomplished within the scope of that allotment of time. 70 sabbatical years are 490 years. Then it says in verse 25, "Know and understand this, from the issuing of the decree to restore and rebuild Jerusalem until the Messiah, the Prince, comes, there will be 7 sabbatical years and 62 sabbatical years, or 62 sevens. It's in the Hebrew, it's just Shavuim Shavim, 7 sevens. And it's in a context. Daniel chapter 9 is in a context where Daniel was asking about what was going to be the future of Israel. And God had put them into Babylonian captivity because they had failed to keep 70 sabbatical years. And that's important to God. All the time that they became a nation, they failed to keep even one sabbatical year. And that means they were to sit down and they were not to plant their fields. They were not to do any work on every seventh year. And they were just to trust the Lord and spend their time learning about the Lord and praising the Lord and talking to each other about the scripture and so forth. And God said, "This will show your faith to the nations that I am real, because I will take care of you though you don't do anything for a whole year. And that was very important to God, because that was part of the reason he created this nation. They were basically created to be a witness to all of the other nations that were trying to push God out of their memory. And so after 490 years,

snatched them up and took them to Babylon. And it says, as long as you're in Babylon, the earth shall enjoy its Sabbaths for 70 years. And so it's in that context that this was given. So that's why we know he, just as they failed to keep 70 sabbatical years, he allots them another 70 sabbatical years to fulfill the reason for which they were created. Are you following me? Okay. Now that's the underlying premise of this prophecy, which is the greatest single prophecy in the Bible. Now, he says that, therefore, understand from, and I underline my Bible, so there are some prepositions and conjunctions here that are extremely important, so I underline them. First, from, and then until the Messiah, there will be seven sabbatical years and 62 sabbatical years. Now you add that up in terms of the sabbatical years, it comes to 483 years, 69 sabbatical years. And then he says, after, underline that word, after the 62 sabbatical years, which is the last section of that time period, Jerusalem will be rebuilt with streets and moats, but in times of trouble. And says, after the 62 sevens, the Messiah will be cut off and will have nothing. All right. So that's very important. From, until, after. All right. From marks the beginning of the time clock starting. There's a lot of time. He said, from the decree that's issued to restore and rebuild Jerusalem. That was given, we know exactly when it was given, by Artaxerxes Longimanus of Persia. And that started the allotment of time clicking, okay? So, exactly 483 years later, now these are biblical years, 360 days, 173,880 days from the time Artaxerxes Longimanus of Persia issued that decree to not just allow them to rebuild the walls and the temple, but the city and the temple. And that's why we know it wasn't the other decrees, it was only the one that Artaxerxes Longimanus gave. All right, from that time, 173,880 years later, Jesus marched into Jerusalem on a donkey and for the first time allowed himself to be declared the Messiah, the Son of David. Before that, he wouldn't allow anyone to do that. He did that because he knew that was the exact day Daniel had predicted the Messiah would come to be anointed. And it happened exactly, precisely on the day that Daniel predicted it would occur. Now, critical to understanding this is that it says in verse 26, after what? After the Messiah, the Prince, comes. So we go 173,880 days, and then after that, two very important historical events would take place. The first, the Messiah will be cut off and have nothing. Cut off in Hebrew is an idiom for being put to death, being executed. So it says that after that exact time period, the Messiah would be executed and have nothing. In other words, the thing

things that were promised in the Old Testament about that would be taken away. All right, now, that happened 1 week after Jesus marched in and fulfilled the prophecy by coming in, as Zechariah chapter 9, verse 9 said, he would come in riding on a donkey. Now, the second event is what's very important. It says, after 62 summers, the Messiah will be cut off and will have nothing. Then the people of the prince who shall come will destroy the city and the sanctuary, and the end will come like a flood. War will continue until the end, and desolations have been decreed. Okay. When was Jerusalem destroyed? 70 AD. All right, well, that tells us something very important. If the time clock of allotted time kept running, it would have been over long before 70 AD, wouldn't it? So it tells us that the after means the clock was stopped. And then these two events take place, one at least 37 years later. So it shows the clock was stopped and there's a big gap between the Messiah being executed and having nothing and what we read in verse 27. Now look in verse 27. He will confirm a covenant with the many for 1 7. See, there's our lost sabbatical year. I wish the translators would just translate it the way it should be, that they say 1 week. But it means, you see, in the Hebrew calendar, they had weeks of days and weeks of years. We go by decades. They went by sabbatical years and sabbatical weeks of days. But this is talking about sabbatical years. So when the Messiah came, Jesus came exactly on time. This is why he burst into tears when he looked at Jerusalem as he was riding the donkey down into the city. And he said to them, if only you had known on this your day the things that were planned for you, and now they're hidden from your eyes, and you will not see me again until you say, blessed is he who comes in the name of the Lord. Now, we come to verse 27. It says, he will confirm a covenant with the many for 1 7. And this is part of this whole prophecy. They still have 7 years allotted to them to finish the purposes for which God created them as a nation. Now, they fulfilled many of them. But the one big purpose the Jews never, or Israelites never completed, was to evangelize the world. And it says that last week will begin when he, and I ask you, who is he? You see, you have to, in studying any language, you to find out who of whom a pronoun is speaking, you have to go back to the last person in context that's named. Who is the last person in the context before this that was named? The prince that would come. Right? See, I'm not pulling any rabbits out of the hat. By the way, somebody had a wonderful sense of humor. They gave me a bottle of wine that says rabbit. It was a rabbit vintage. She said, since you'd like to chase rabbits, we thought you'd love to chase this one. And I did enjoy it.
All right, now back to business here. He will confirm a covenant with the many for 1 7. Now, but in the middle of the final seven, he will put an end to sacrifice and offering. Now, what does that tell us? To put an end to sacrifice and offering, what do you got to have? Got it. You got it. My, you're good students. Now, he will put an end to it, though. And then it says, and on a wing of the abomination will come the one that causes desolation. Now, that's from the Hebrew. On the wing of an abomination, he will cause will come the one, and that's the prince who shall come, that causes desolation, even to until a complete destruction, one that is decreed, is poured out on the one who makes desolate. All right, now, it divides up this final week here, this little period of time right there. But there is probably more scripture about that little period of time than any other single comparative period of time. Because what happens in those 7 years is so important that we have tremendous numbers of prophecy about it. So here we have it. First, the church, which is every living believer, is going to be snatched out of the world. Immediately, the Antichrist will be revealed. He'll be unveiled. And he will immediately mesmerize the world. I think there's going to be, that the world is really going to be in a turbulent time, and they're desperate to find some leader that can get them out of it, see? That's why I see so many things developing right now that I think are going to explode. Now, the good thing is, I read the end of the book, and we ain't going to be here. Now, I sure hope you're following me, because, I'm throwing a lot of details at you, and I hate to do that. But I know the Holy Spirit can teach us all. Look, he taught me. That's a miracle. Now, this here then is going to be the fulfillment of why God created Israel. They're going to accomplish what he calls. And one of the other purposes they are going to do in 7 years what they haven't done in their whole history. They're going to evangelize the whole world, led by 144,000 Jewish Billy Grahams, because they are going to be specially anointed, specially gifted. We'll see that when I get to chapter 7. And so I believe that it's very, very important that we understand that that is one of the things they have not fulfilled, and they are to do it. The second reason is that God is going to use these terrible events that take place during that 7 years to so drive the Israelites to despair that they're going to finally look up and see who their real Messiah is. And in Zechariah chapter 12, verse 10 says, they shall look on me whom they have pierced, and they shall mourn for me as one mourns for his only son. It's all pre-written. And they will see the wounds that they will feel personally responsible for. And that there'll be a tremendous number that'll be brought to faith in Jesus as their Messiah during this time.
and all of them will become evangelists. Now, I want you to look at something else. I'm spending a lot of time on this because if you get this right at this point, you'll understand the rest of the book of Revelation. But you got to get it right. Now, let's confirm that this is going to be 7 years. Look at Revelation chapter 11. And look at verses 2 and 3. Now, there's a lot going on in these verses. I'm not going to try to deal with everything. I only want to pinpoint 2 points. All right, in chapter 11, verse 2. Leave out the court which is outside the temple and do not measure it, for it has been given to the Gentiles. And they will tread underfoot the holy city for how long? 42 months. How many years is that? 3.5. All right. Then verse 3. And I will grant authority to my 2 witnesses, and they will prophesy for 1260 days, clothed in sackcloth. How many years is that? 3.5, 360-day years. So, you see, the 42 months when the Gentiles are going to tread Jerusalem underfoot is the second half of this week. The 1260 days that these prophets preach

0: I'm going to read something that has mystified interpreters of prophecy for a long time. You don't have to turn there, just mark it and read it later. I'll read it to you. Daniel chapter 12, verses 11 and 12. Here is a conclusion to the prophecies that Daniel was given. It says, from the time that the regular sacrifice is abolished and the abomination that causes desolation is set up, there will be 1290 days. How blessed is he who keeps waiting and attains to the 1335 days. What do you think that is? All right, now notice we're talking about the second half of the tribulation here. Because remember back in Daniel 9:27, it says that the Antichrist would cause sacrifice and sacrifices to stop. So he says here that from the time that the regular sacrifice is abolished and the abomination that causes desolation is set up, there will be 1290 days. So why is 30 days added? I can only give you a sanctified guess. I believe that this is when Jesus comes back. The first thing he's going to do, he said he's going to gather all Gentiles together. And that's in Matthew 25. And in Ezekiel 20, he says he's going to gather all Israelites together. The Gentiles will be gathered in the valley just outside of Jerusalem. The Israelites are going to be gathered. Now, we're talking about survivors. We're talking about those who survived this period. The Israelites are going to be gathered out by Mount Sinai. And both are going to be judged. The Gentiles in one place, the Israelites in another. See, it's segregated, which is proof positive the church is not there. Because if the church were there, what would be the case? There's no difference between a Jew and a Gentile. All right, now, I believe that it is the gathering of all of these people in the 30 days that is after that 7 years takes place when the Messiah Jesus comes back.
1: Thank you so much for standing with me as a watchman on the wall. I pray daily that he will reward your faithfulness and protect and prosper you in these difficult times. Thank you again for being a vital part of my team.
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3: Ingredient for life discovered? 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A while back, scientists announced they'd found an ingredient needed for life around distant stars. Well, these scientists still need to find a planet just the right distance from its star, with just the right atmosphere, with liquid water, and all the other ingredients needed for life. What they really found was a hazardous material in the family of molecules that form peptides and amino acids, which, when they form proteins, are the building blocks of life. Hardly a life ingredient. Scientists are no closer to discovering how life evolved anywhere because it did not evolve. God created life here on Earth.
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5: Chapter 23. When thou sittest to eat with a ruler, consider diligently what is before thee, and put a knife to thy throat if thou be a man given to appetite. Be not desirous of his dainties, for they are deceitful meat. Labor not to be rich, cease from thine own wisdom. Wilt thou set thine eyes upon that which is not? For riches certainly make themselves wings, they fly away as an eagle toward heaven. Eat thou not the bread of him that hath an evil eye, neither desire thou his dainty meats, for as he thinketh in his heart, so is he. Eat and drink, saith he to thee, but his heart is not with thee. The morsel which thou hast eaten shalt thou vomit up, and lose thy sweet words. Speak not in the ears of a fool, for he will despise the wisdom of thy words. Remove not the old landmark, and enter not into the fields of the fatherless, for their Redeemer is mighty, he shall plead their cause with thee. Apply thine heart unto instruction, and thine ears to the words of knowledge. Withhold not correction from the child, for if thou beatest him with the rod, he shall not die. Thou shalt beat him with the rod, and shalt deliver his soul from hell. My son, if thine heart be wise, my heart shall rejoice, even mine. Yea, my reins shall rejoice when thy lips speak right things. Let not thine heart envy sinners, but be thou in the fear of the Lord all the day long. For surely there is an end, and thine expectation shall not be cut off. Hear thou, my son, and be wise, and guide thine heart in the way. Be not among wine-bibbers, among riotous eaters of flesh, for the drunkard and the glutton shall come to poverty, and drowsiness shall clothe a man with rags. Hearken unto thy father that begat thee, and despise not thy mother when she is old. Buy the truth, and sell it not, also wisdom and instruction and understanding. The father of the righteous shall greatly rejoice, and he that begetteth a wise child shall have joy of him. Thy father and thy mother shall be glad, and she that bare thee shall rejoice. My son, give me thine heart, and let thine eyes observe my ways. For a whore is a deep ditch, and a strange woman is a narrow pit. She also lieth in wait as for a prey, and increaseth the transgressors among men. Who hath woe? Who hath sorrow? Who hath contentions? Who hath babbling? Who hath wounds without cause? Who hath redness of eyes? They that tarry long at the wine, they that go to seek mixed wine. Look not thou upon the wine when it is red, when it giveth his color in the cup, when it moveth itself aright. At the last it biteth like a serpent, and stingeth like an adder. Thine eyes shall behold strange women, and thine heart shall utter perverse things. Yea, thou shalt be as he that lieth down in the midst of the sea, or as he that lieth upon the...
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7: People come out in Lao or other tribes got kicked out. 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
8: 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In fact, he told his disciples that the world would hate them. 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
9: Welcome again to the Voice of the Martyrs Radio. My name is Todd Nettleton, and we are in our studio today in Bartlesville, Oklahoma, with Sion Chan. He is a guest that has been with us before, but I realize today it has been 10 years since he has been here. He is the founder and president of the Kamu Christian Connection. 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
9: Let's talk a little bit about the Kamu people. 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
9: Okay.
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7: And about 10,000 in the United States, and about 2,000 in France.
9: Okay. So do you get listeners from all those
7: they
9: countries?
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9: All over the world.
7: All over the world.
9: How are they treated? You mentioned in Laos, a large number of them. How are they treated within the political system, within the government? Are they seen as sort of a minority, or are they given a kind of a fair shake in the political process? How are they treated?
7: Well, they treat them as a minority, and they not really respect.
9: So in Laos, would most of the Kamu people be in rural areas, or would they be in the cities, or kind of...
7: Rural area.
9: Okay, so small villages.
7: Most of them, yeah.
9: And what is their religious background? Would they be mostly animists, or kind
7: animists.
9: Of... Animists. What would that look like? Like, how do they practice that animism?
7: They just worship evil spirits.
9: Okay.
7: Yeah. And then when they get sick, they call witch doctors to help them. And they have many rituals and practice.
9: So I would think in that system there's a lot of fear.
7: Fear. Fear the people, fear the spirits, fear their future, fear their economically being poor.
9: So if you are an animist and a Kamu person in a village and something is going wrong in your life, you have to figure out which spirit you've offended, and then you have to figure out, okay, well, how do I make this spirit happy with me? What does that look like for the people?
7: Well, you have to call a witch doctor, come and perform his ritual or whatever.
9: Uh-huh.
7: And then when he said, okay, this is spirit of the fathers or mother if they part away, or spirits of this mountain or that this, you have to kill pig or water buffaloes, you have to listen to them. And then if you don't have money, you have to borrow in order to appease the spirits.
9: And you have to pay the witch doctor to do all of that, right?
7: Pay him.
9: So it would seem to me that someone who is living that life and then hears the gospel message, you don't have to appease all the spirits. Jesus did the work. He's already appeased the spirit. You can be in fellowship with God. It would seem that that message would just be such a breath of fresh air to a Kamu person.
7: Okay, let me tell you. Before World War II, my parents and my two uncles, missionary by the name of Dr. Rope, walked to the village.
9: One missionary walked to the village.
7: Yeah. And then met them and told them about Jesus.
9: Wow.
7: But first thing that impressed them said that Jesus has power to over spirits. And power of spirits. If you believe him, he will protect you and no more spirit bother you. Don't fear anymore. That's what they accept Jesus.
9: Wow.
7: Because of fearing spirits and knowing that Jesus has power to overcome
9: and the spirits.
7: They overcome spirits.
9: So that was your parents.
7: Yes. And my parents, my uncles, three families accept Jesus. And then now almost all the village in my village is Christian.
9: Wow.
7: Because of that Dr. Rope, American CMA Alliance missionary. That's what, how important missionary. And then from darkness to the light. From fearing spirits, fearing God. From worship evil spirits, they worship through God.
9: Amen.
7: Isn't that wonderful?
9: Amen.
7: Praise God.
9: We're talking this week on Voice of the Martyrs Radio with Brother Sean Chan. He is the founder and the president of the Kamu Christian Connection. Sean, I mentioned that you are the speaker on the radio and on the Kamu radio broadcast. How much of that is a part of your preaching of you don't have to be afraid of the spirits anymore? Jesus has defeated the spirits.
7: Many people become Christians because of the radio. 30 minutes per day and faith books. And we have MP3 sent to them. Those who do not have cell phone cannot pick up faith book. They listen MP3.
9: Podcasts, everything.
7: Yes.
9: So is that one of the main ways that the gospel is spreading, is through the broadcast and through the internet? Are missionaries still going to those villages? How is the gospel spreading today?
7: Not missionary. Unacceptable to have missionary in Laos.
9: Yeah, the Laos.
7: But students, young people that I took them from Laos, study in Thailand and graduate 4 years, send them back. Now they're the one who doing.
9: They're the missionaries.
7: We have about more than 60 former students.
9: Wow.
7: That we train.
9: So what happens when someone in a village makes that decision, crosses from darkness into light? What kind of pressure are they likely to face, either from their families or from the village or from the government? What does persecution look like?
7: When you become Christians, number one, they delight and they accuse you that you betray their forefathers or their religion and even their country.
9: Interesting.
7: And the village. They said, we have been here for 100 years together, no problem. Now you bring Jesus, come in, stop worship evil spirit together with us. Stop drinking, stop smoking, stop worship evil spirit together in the village. So you divide it. Make our village divide that we cannot accept. That's what they claim.
9: Uh-huh.
7: Accused like this. You take American religion.
9: Okay.
7: Come to village and you can be tool
9: right.
7: of CIA.
9: So first, you're dividing us because right. you're not like us anymore.
7: Right. Right.
9: But then secondly, this is a foreign religion. This
7: yep.
9: is the American
7: yes,
9: influence.
7: American.
9: And we don't want the American influence
7: right.
9: here.
7: Right.
9: So you need to stop worshiping
7: yes.
9: Jesus.
7: Yeah.
9: How does the village elder or the village big man, what does he do? How does he bring pressure to say, no, I'm going to force you to do this?
7: Number one, force you to stop. If you're not, kick you out from the village.
9: Okay, so kick you out of, you can't live here
7: many,
9: anymore.
7: Many people, Kamu, in Laos or other tribes, got kicked out. One time about more than 20 years ago, 17 family got kicked out from the north, Luang Prabang, to the south. Oh, the story very, very sad. They kicked out all 17 families.
9: So you can't live here anymore.
7: Right.
9: I know in some cases we've helped families that literally were out in the jungle. Yeah. Like they didn't have a place
7: yeah.
9: to live.
7: Yeah. If you not leave, they torture you. They beat you. They can destroy your crops and kill your animals, cut you up. No more citizen in their village.
9: Wow.
7: No more. You die or leave, whatever. Somebody want to beat you, to rape your daughter, your wife, you cannot defend yourself.
9: You cannot stop.
7: You cannot ask us to help you. You defend yourself. We not accept you.
9: Wow.
7: That's what very
9: so if,
7: hard.
9: If you don't leave, we're going to make you so miserable
7: yeah,
9: that
7: you
9: want to leave.
7: Until you leave.
9: Wow.
7: That's what I bought before I came here, bought land for 4 families.
9: Who had been kicked out.
7: Yeah, not kicked out. Tortured them. Stay there for more than 10 years.
9: Wow.
7: Yeah, they want to go work in Thailand, 2 of their sons, 4 families. And the head village not sign the paper to do the passport.
9: Okay. Yeah. So in order to get a passport, you
7: yeah.
9: need the signature of
7: signature
9: the village head.
7: Signature from the head village.
9: And he says, as long as you're a Christian, I'm not going
7: right.
9: to sign.
7: So, some people,
9: so economic opportunities are cut off if you're a Christian as well.
7: Everything, education. If your children finish high school, not diploma.
9: Wow.
7: Even buy motorcycle, I not buy. My a nephew bought in his name, give to them. Think about this. That's what they tortured them.
9: Yeah.
7: So in the village.
9: As a teacher and as a pastor, how do you prepare them to face that kind of pressure?
7: We tell them, they know too, before they become Christian. That's what many people don't want to become Christian. Uh-huh. They said, we know Jesus is good and true and overcome spirits, but how can I face the reality with my head village? If you can answer this, all our people here will become Christian. But we cannot deny this. They said, yes, we have to face this.
9: So, but they are so there are people who believe in Jesus, but they are not taking the step of really joining in the church, becoming a Christian, just because they're afraid.
7: Yes. Some of them sigh that I renounce my faith, but so I want head village to sign their papers.
9: Right.
7: But they not leave Jesus.
9: Yeah.
7: They not deny Jesus in their heart. They only deny.
9: So they sign a paper.
7: Signature.
9: Yeah.
7: Of the head village.
9: I need this job.
7: And I told them that, you remember Peter, he denied Jesus, but after that he regret.
9: Yeah.
7: And cry. God know that you still weak and you cannot handle it, but your heart should be right with God and come back. That's why I taught them, teach them.
9: Jesus can forgive.
7: Yeah, God is God of love, mercy, and forgive.
9: Amen. We're talking this week on Voice of the Martyrs Radio with Sion Chan. He is the founder and the president of the Kamu Christian Connection. How are you training the evangelists that you're sending out? Because they're going to face persecution too. They're causing trouble in all these villages. How do you prepare them for that?
7: Not really hard to prepare. They know. You don't try to educate them. They know. They prepare themselves. You just encourage them and love them. And so, like Tong Kam, when he got shot, he know that all of our team from north, south, came to his funeral. Thousands of people came.
9: Wow.
7: And then everywhere people, they saw that when we die for the name of Christ and then the love of God is all there. Now they see that we treat his wife, children, and then how much we love. See, that's what we should prepare to do. Prepare to love them and care.
9: Even after persecution
7: after
9: happens.
7: That,
9: It's fascinating to me what you're saying is they understand that a call from God to go and minister is a call to be persecuted. Like that is just part of the job.
7: How should we prepare when Jesus himself, right? He died. And disciples, all of them were murdered because of their faith. First, Stephen. Second, James. Acts chapter 7, Acts chapter 12. They know.
9: I'm really struck by that thought that you don't have to train them because they know. Like this is part of the job.
7: We the one who told them slow down, slow down.
9: Be more careful.
7: Yeah,
9: be careful, more careful.
7: Careful. I told them careful. Live for Christ and die for Christ. Which one you will choose? I told. Tong Kam. Die for Christ, right?
9: Share the story of Tong Kam with our audience, because what many of our listeners don't know is he actually, before he was killed, was a guest here on VOM Radio. Now, we called him Brother TK because we didn't want to reveal his name to try to protect him. Do we know why he was targeted, why he was killed? Well, did it have to do with the
7: he
9: ministry within the LEC?
7: He didn't tell us that he has severe problem with the government. Okay, he got along with two departments. Number one, head village, love him. Number two, district governor. He happy that these two departments love him, protect him, and inform him any problem come up.
9: So he had some friends in high places.
7: Yeah. He failed not have friends with police and soldiers.
9: Okay.
7: Police base surround there. Soldiers surround that area. And he not friend with them. Yeah. And he justify happy with two departments. He thought it's enough. If he would told me, I would have told me him and to get...
9: Make friends with the police.
7: Make friend with the police and soldier, right? Solomon said, Proverbs said, a gift pays the way.
9: Yes.
7: Not bribe.
9: Right.
7: A gift. Paved the way. But he failed. I think he satisfied with the head village. Mm-hmm. And the district governor close to him, came to him, asked this, asked that, he provide. But those soldiers and police not happy.
9: He didn't have relationships with them. Well, tell me a little bit about the Lao Evangelical Church. Is it helpful to the underground church? Is it helpful to your ministry? Is it hurting your ministry? Is it
7: hurt
9: the ministry?
7: Hurt more than help.
9: Okay. Because it is approved by the government, so it is kind of represents the government's interest.
7: Yep. They not help at all. If any persecution happened in the village or whatever, you inform them. They said, oh, we try to survive ourselves.
9: Uh-huh. Yeah. See? We're sorry, but that's not our problem.
7: Yeah.
9: Wow.
7: Even we, they said, flew to United States. When they come back, they still check us and interrogate us. Huh. How can we help you? We ourselves face
9: persecution and problems.
7: Not persecute. So look, watch over, look over you, your activities. Not persecute you, but not trust you.
9: Uh-huh.
7: Not rely on you. We know that you. Yeah. So then they afraid themselves.
9: Okay. But have some, I know Tong Kam was one, but have some other of your people that you have trained kind of risen up in the ranks of the LEC?
7: None.
9: Okay. None. So he was unique in that
7: They
9: way.
7: Know that this belonged to KCC. KCC trained. They not.
9: Then they're seen as troublemakers.
7: Yeah.
9: We're talking this week on Voice of the Martyrs Radio with Sean Chan. He is the founder and the president of the Kumu Christian Connection. We talk about the fact that Tong Kam was like a son to you. How did that affect you when you heard the news that he had been killed? And we didn't say a lot of details here, but he was shot and killed in front of his wife, in front of his children. When you hear news like that, how does it affect you?
7: Sangdara called me and then saw the pictures that Tong Kam fell down, and she hugged her husband and children, and I saw the pictures.
9: Wow.
7: And the voice of their crying. And I called my son and my daughter-in-law and my wife, and we saw it's real. So we all cry. So sad. My mother died, my father died, my three brothers died, and my sister died. I didn't cry. Yeah. But Tong Kam died. My son cried. His wife, my wife and I cry. So sad. We lose the man who loved God and give all his heart to the ministry. I talked to him that day, 4 hours.
9: Wow.
7: That day, 4 hours. At 1 o'clock until 4 o'clock, 12 o'clock to 4 o'clock, something like this. And then bye-bye, son. And 7 o'clock in evening, he got shot.
9: Wow.
7: And then the police tried to grab his phone, his wife said, and she throw away. Yeah. And they run. So and then.
9: So did he? Had he been threatened? Did he know?
7: Oh there yeah, was, threat.
9: So he knew there was
7: a lot.
9: Trouble.
7: Yeah, but he didn't really tell me.
9: Okay.
7: Yeah.
9: Wow. Yeah.
7: He told, but not really detail. And he told his wife. He prepared. He told his wife. He said, "You take care. our kids, son and daughter, God will attack me. I know.
9: Wow.
7: It's what I told many times, so it's true. He's only 42 years old.
9: So he definitely had a sense that was coming.
7: He know.
9: Wow.
7: Know. Yeah.
9: So how can we pray for his family right now?
7: Just pray for encouragement and protection, guidance. Now, new husband, very good, on fire for the Lord, love Jesus.
9: Good.
7: Humble man, and we so pleased to have him. He finished master degree in theology in the Philippines.
9: Oh, okay.
7: And a degree in university in Laos.
9: Okay.
7: And he educate man.
9: Wow. And last thing, last question. We always like to equip our listeners to pray. So we talked about praying for Tong Kam's family. How can we pray for you? How can we pray for KCC? And how can we pray for our brothers and sisters in Laos?
7: Protection, guidance. Get encouraged from God. Don't afraid, but be careful. Be smart like snake.
9: Yes. Don't be afraid, but be smart.
7: Yeah. Be wise like snake. And then be gentle like dove.
9: Amen.
7: And knowing that they are among the wolves. Yeah. They know all. Just pray for encouragement. That's when we meet them, my wife and I and my son, as a key leaders, love them, care them, bring them to good food, at least one meal for them, yeah, for
9: Amen.
7: Buffet.
9: And I had the opportunity a few years ago to attend one of those trainings and just see the fellowship and see the encouragement and hear the singing just such a great time of encouragement. Brothers John, thank you for your faithful partnership with VOM, for 26 years of partnership with VOM.
7: Faithful, smoothly, going smoothly, didn't have any problem.
9: Amen.
7: Didn't have any contradict. Yeah. You didn't have any problem with us. We didn't have any problem because we have the same God and Spirit. We faithful to one another. Accountability for the money
9: Amen.
7: And for the work.
9: Yep.
7: Isn't that wonderful?
9: Yep.
7: Yeah.
9: Walking in unity together. Yeah. Brother Sean, thank you for being our guest this week on Voice of the Martyrs Radio.
7: Thank you for interviewing me. Thank you for helping KCC and other people. Oh, through VOM, so many things happened there. Thank God. Thank you.
9: Well,
7: God bless you.
9: It is our honor to stand with brothers and sisters like you and like Tong Kam and so many others around the world. You've been listening to the Voice of the Martyrs Radio, as always. If you're just now joining us, you're going to want to go to our website, vomradio.net. You can hear this entire conversation. We will also give you a link in the show notes to go back to our conversation in 2016. In that conversation, Brother Sean shared some of his testimony, how he came to the West, how he was trained up, how he got involved in ministry. So we'll give you a link. You can go back and hear that conversation as well. And make sure you're back with us next week. Every week we talk about what God is doing. Yes, there are hardships. Yes, there is persecution. But the gospel is advancing. We heard that today in Laos. I hope you'll pray for Laos this week. And I hope you'll be back with us next week right here on the Voice of the Martyrs Radio Network.
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10: And God said to them, "Go ye into all the world, and preach the gospel to every creature." And they went forth and preached everywhere, the Lord working with them, confirming the word with signs following. The mission of Bill Winston Ministries is to preach the gospel of the kingdom throughout the world and train believers how to live independently of the world's system and have dominion over it. Dr. Bill Winston is fulfilling the Great Commission, and as a result, people are being empowered to walk in the plan and purpose that God has for their lives. Join us in the great things we are doing to change the world through the love of Jesus Christ. Welcome to the Believer's Walk of Faith.
11: Hello, Bill Winston here, and welcome to the Believer's Walk of Faith, where we walk by faith and not by sight. Praise God. Well, today's message is taken from one of our annual International Faith Conferences. We have it every year here at Living Word Christian Center in the month of September. Now, here's a point from today's teaching. We're talking about faith, and you have the same faith as I do, or whoever else is born again. We all have the same measure of faith. Now, what we have to do is develop that faith. Well, this teaching is all about that. It's showing you how that we can use our faith to do extraordinary things. So let's go right into it.
12: I'm not guilty, and let God get you out of it. I'm telling you what's going to happen. We are not done with what God wants us to do. We are about to get into the best life we've ever had in this earth. We didn't come to take sides. We came to take over. Sit down. Oh, have mercy. Look at verse 33. And Saul said to David, "Thou art not able to go up against this Philistine to fight him, for thou art but a who? You. And he a man of war from his what? You. And David said to Saul, "Thy servant kept my father's sheep, and there came a lion and a bear. And I took the lion and took the lion out of my flock. And next thing you know, I went after him. I smote him. I delivered it out of his mouth. And when he arose against me, I caught him by his beard. I smote him and slew him." I'm here to tell you right now, all that was a 16-year-old boy. I'm saying that notice what he's doing now. Saul tried to disqualify him. "You going back home, keep sheep. You can't do nothing here." Honey, let me tell you, when that boy tells you, "Dad, I want a new bike." He tells you that. You say you got a picture of it. He goes in and gets a picture of it. He said, you don't say money don't grow on trees. You say this, "Is this the best one you got?" He said, "Yeah, Dad, that's $400 bike." "Okay, fine. All right, you know what to do, son, don't you?" "Yes, sir." He goes right in his toy box. He get that Nintendo game that you just bought. You stood in line for 2 hours to get that game for him. He gets that, goes to his friend that's needy. He gives it to him. And you better start cleaning out that garage, because that bicycle is on the way. He's but a youth, but he got the same faith. And what has happened is we've looked at it carnally. We've looked at it like people who are not saved. "Get out of here, kids. Get out of here. Come on in here and help me believe the tuition. Come on. We're about to send you to Harvard. Come on. We got to get $55 million. $9 million. Boy, I'm thinking big. You know, I can't even think small no more. I try to say thousand, million come out. I try to say million, billions come out. Okay. Bye-bye, Daystar. God bless you. See you next time. Hallelujah. Glory to God. But what am I saying? The same faith. Say same faith. He said, "Get your boys and tell them to bring you something. Tell them to bring it in here. Go out and get to the..." Why? Let them participate in it. They don't need to go play. Come on, bring in here and teach them how to use their faith. Here's David. "So according to your what? Faith be it unto you." So what am I saying now? I'm saying the enemy comes in to try to break our spirit. Now, how do you keep your spirit built up? Look at Proverbs chapter 4 and verse 20. I got to keep my spirit built up. "My son, attend to my word.
13: incline thine ear to my sayings. Let them not depart from thy eyes. Keep them in the where? Midst of thine heart. Do you realize you're not supposed to say anything that God didn't say? You are representing the kingdom. And representative of the kingdom is an ambassador, and you don't say anything your country didn't say. Say, I'm on assignment. And God is holding you accountable for the words you speak. Say what God says. Say amen to that. So, look what he says. For they are life to those that find them, and health and what? To all their flesh. One translation says, they are medicine. Now, when you operate in faith, understand, once you confess something, give God time to make it happen. All right, let's go over to that. Let's go over to Mark chapter 11. Now, I'm just wrapping up what all these speakers talked about. That's all I'm doing. I said, that's all I'm doing. Oh, look what he says in Mark chapter 11, verse 12. And on the morrow, when they were come from Bethany, he was hungry. He saw a fig tree far off having leaves. He came to it, if haply he might find anything thereon. And when he came to it, he found nothing but leaves, for the time of figs was not yet. Now, I call this religion. Religion is a form of godliness, but it has no power. Ain't no power. You'll see religion. Religion talks loud, jumps up, run around the church and everything. And go back home and nothing's changed. Now, I'm not talking about people that can get excited about Jesus. My point to you is, don't let it be a form of God. Don't be trying to do something in front of people so they'll thank you so holy. And you still broke, marriage still in trouble, kids still running crazy. Sometimes practice the vocabulary of silence. Look what it says here in verse 14. And Jesus answered and said to it, no man eat fruit of you hereafter forever. And who heard it? Disciples. They didn't overhear it. They heard it. Notice what he's doing. He's teaching. Why? Because he's got to go. My job is not to have you to always depend on me. It's not always to have you somebody else do your praying for you. Now, my job is to have you to have a relationship with God. You and him. So he goes down to Jerusalem, does some business down there, turn over some cash registers. Look at verse 19. And when the evening was come, they went out of the city. Now, they went out of the city and went back past that tree. But nothing happened. Who is that? Dr. Frederick Casey Price said he had gotten hold of the word that God has in the Bible on prosperity. And he just began to

0: and on both sides by his daughters. And he said he'd pull up at the church. And his wife didn't quite have the revelation yet. So he'd pull up at the church, go in there and preach his powerful message on prosperity. And he said she tried to rush him out to get in the car to get away before anybody saw what they were driving. No, no. Listen, you can be saying it and not yet have it manifest. But hold fast to confession of your faith without wavering. And that's what a lot of people don't understand. See, if you're confessing something, they don't see it in your life. See there? Well, you just hang on. Because if they don't change it, God's going to be true and every man's going to be a liar. Now, wasn't that a powerful message? Now, here is a simple but powerful point that I want you to meditate on. Now, this is a powerful thing. Just listen to this. If you work, God has to rest. But if you rest, God has to work. Now, I know people say, wait a minute, you can't make any God do anything. God responds to faith every time. He obligated himself. He said, if you believe, I will act. And that's what it's all about, folks. Now, what does rest mean? Rest doesn't mean go there, just, you know, go to the park bench and feed the pigeons. No, that's not a rest. Rest means you come to the place in this scripture where you know that you know that you know it is so. Now you're at a rest. Now God works. Praise God. For when you're at rest, can't sleep at night, so forth, and so worried about this, God can't work because you're not in faith. Faith is a rest. Isn't that beautiful? And you got faith. Praise the Lord. Now, our announcer is going to give you some important information on how you can order this powerful set of teachings, and I'll be right back.
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0: Well, this is Bill Winston saying, until next time, we love you and keep walking by faith.

The Apostle Paul made an interesting statement when he wrote a letter to Titus. And he said in his first letter to Titus, a statement that may be one of the most important statements that was ever made in the Bible. And he says to Titus, why? Because he doesn't want him to be deceived. He says, Titus, y'all ready? This is what he says. God cannot lie. God cannot lie. Without this one truth, if you think about it, without this one truth, without it, everything we believe would be useless. Our hope, our faith would all be useless. Let me explain. Are you ready? You ready for some teaching? You ready for some coaching?

0: Everything in the Word of God is based on belief. Belief in what? Belief in God and belief that he has not lied and he has never lied. Belief in his word. Belief in Mark 11, 23 and 24 when it says, if you don't doubt in your heart and you believe what you say and you confess it, you shall have it. He's not a liar. His word is not a lie and I believe it. Listen to me. God expects us to believe him and his word. But he doesn't only expect us, but he requires it. Now here's where you're going to have to shape up, or not ship out, stay here. God promises, listen, he promises salvation. He promises healing. He promises prosperity. He promises protection. But according to his word, it's only for those who believe. You can get as religious as you want right now. I'm going by what the word says. It's only for those who have faith in his word. It's only for those who believe that God is not a liar. It's only for those who believe and then act on it by putting their armor on. Faith has action. Listen to this. Jesus died for the sins of the world, but only those who believe in him will reap the benefits of his. But only those who believe will reap the benefits of going to heaven, of what he did through his death and resurrection. Only those who believe will reap. Do y'all not agree? Y'all are looking at me like stone face. I said, do y'all not agree? Only those who believe in him will reap the benefits of. Well, he's not a liar. And he told Paul to tell you about the armor. And the only ones who will reap the benefits. Are y'all with me? Glory to God. God only responds to faith. Doubt and unbelief do not move him. If he was moved by that, he would be serving the devil. The devil would be placing it and he'd be following it. That's why Satan continually tries to deceive the minds of people with doubt. But God is not a liar. And the word is not a liar. And according to the Bible, listen, I know it. Stay with me. This is huge. This could start your winning streak. It will start your winning streak. According to the Bible, where there is no faith, where there is doubt, there is no faith. And where there is no faith, the word doesn't work. Now, how do we know that? Hebrews 4:2, there was two groups of people and the gospel was preached same to both groups, right? Like it is being today. But the gospel that one group heard, which was the same, did not profit them. Now, it profited the others. And they're listening to the same message. That's happening right now. It's going to profit some of y'all. Or this guy. Doubt much profiting is going to go on right there. Are y'all with me? Stay awake. Stay awake. Slap yourself. Juggle your... You know when you're driving? Have you ever drove and you get sleepy? Wind it down, drinking something. How about that in church? I don't mind if you slap yourself. Some of y'all need to slap yourself. Ha ha ha. The gospel that one group heard did not profit them because they, this is what the Bible says, y'all ready? They did not mix it with faith. There is so much power in the word, but only for those who have faith. Faith believes God. Faith knows that God is not a liar. And they will meditate on that and not on the black dot and not what's happened. But they'll meditate on their righteousness and they'll meditate in the word and this armor that was given to them. Therefore, I believe, do you believe? That I'm in Christ and Christ is in me. Amen. Therefore, I'm worthy and I'm loved and I'm important to God and I have his righteousness and I have his bulletproof vest against evil. I have put on his armor. Now going back to that, and so I said it every day until that trial came. And I went into that courtroom. If we could see in the spirit realm, I went in with armor on. For the first time in the history of that court since, nobody's ever went in there with God's armor on. And I went in there and lies and lawyers and lies and witnesses and lies. Pew, pew, pew, pew. Now, you know what lies can do? Worry, thinking, meditating. What am I going to do? Oh, those came in and hit. Are y'all with me? And that's what would have happened if the Holy Spirit didn't get involved with my mama to tell me, to tell Chip to put his breastplate on. And it all came down. The Lord said, Champions for Christ in your ministry was 8 inches away from never happening. That's what he told me years later. 8 inches. 8 inches. And I laid down to sleep, and he showed me in my sleep. And he showed me, and he took me back to that courtroom. And that judge put that gavel up. And he said, we've heard enough. We're going to rule the same as we always ruled. And he began to come down with that gavel. And a lady stood up and said, wait, I've got one more thing to say. And he stops. And I saw a ruler go, 8 inches. Now, that wouldn't have been that way if I hadn't put it on with my faith through my mouth. No weapons formed against me shall prosper. And I believe it. Do you believe it? Jesus put it on. Who are you not to put it on? And Jesus put it on. You must be something big. And it stopped. And that lady said, I got one. He said, the judge, ma'am, we've heard enough. This is a closed case. She said, I demand, hurry up. She had her little glasses. Well, he came to one of our town's events, tournament, and he was there, and I was wondering why he was at our town, little league tournament, and I was a high school coach at the time. And so I stood behind him with notes, and I began to take notes of what he was saying with another coach. God is not a liar. I've been preaching that. As God is my witness, he knows I'm not lying. I'm telling you. And she said, the coach said, Coach Brim, what are you doing here? Coach Brim replied, well, I'm illegally here to illegally recruit illegal players for my illegal program. Even if I did do it, I wouldn't have said that. Don't tell anybody. But I'm kind of illegal. And I'm illegally recruiting players, illegally, to play for my illegal program so that I can win illegally. I mean, the devil is just ignorant. But you know, he's defeated. That same thing could have happened and it would have still defeated. And so they were talking at this, and finally they got back to him, and he said, ma'am, sit down. She goes, I'm not finished. She goes, you're done. Sit down. He said, in the whole whatever 100 years or whatever he said of this association, we have never heard such a lie. Never, no weapons that is formed against you shall prosper. Every tongue that shall rise against you in judgment, you shall show to be wrong. Now, I wasn't sitting there puffed up. As a matter of fact, I was praying for them because I loved them. The love of God and the peace of God was on me. I felt for them. I was praying for their salvation. It could have been all just for those people's salvation. Amen. Glory to God. And so he said, this case is over. Boom, Chip, you win the case. That's all he said. Went out, and here's all the television. How, you never won? You're the first one. And all I said was, love never fails. No, you're not hearing me. Love never fails. I say it again. But Chip, you were talking about your breastplate of righteousness. Do you realize there's a breastplate of love and faith? 1 Thessalonians 5:8. Let's read it. But let us who are of the day be sober. Oh, come on, somebody. Putting on the, why breastplate? Because it's defense. It's protection. We do have armor of offense. We do have authority. We do have the sword of the Spirit to come offensively at our, but we have defensive, and you need the defensive. You must have the defensive. But let us be sober, putting on the breastplate of faith. God's not a liar. When I see faith, you know what I say? God's not a liar. And his word doesn't lie. And according to 1 Peter 2:24, by his stripes I was healed. That's called putting it on. Are y'all seeing what I'm doing? That's called putting it on. If there's not here to hear, you're not putting it on. Voice activated. Very good. Putting on the breastplate of faith and love. And so love never fails. And love, you know, if you think about it, faith pleases God. Pew, pew, pew. Love never fails. 2 Corinthians 5:21. For he made him who knew no sin to be sin for us. Why? Keep reading. That we might become the righteousness of God in him. Bulletproof vest, protection against every fiery dart of deception. Put on love, and haters and hateful words will bounce right off of you. Put on faith, and fear and worry will bounce right off of you. I've lived my life watching certain people where fear could not get in. I mean, terrible things happened, and it could not get in. Could not penetrate the armor of God. How many of God's people today, are we really ready? God's coming back for a glorious champion church. That means a church that's wearing his armor to where lies and fears don't affect them. Haters don't affect them. Haters are their motivators because they love. They have the breastplate. There's got to be something bouncing. There's too much catching and absorbing and hitting. This is the year that all stops. Now, all are going to hear this in here, but some are going to mix this with faith. Good for you. I want it to be all of you, but I don't control that, and I can't. But some of you are going to continue to battle people, and you may even talk about your armor right after that, but it's still in your heart, and you're battling people. That armor is ineffective. It's not on. It's based on belief.
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1: In his book, A Man After God's Own Heart, Jim George tells a story of an army officer in India who stopped to have his shoes shined by a poor boy on the street. The boy approached the task with such intensity and enthusiasm that the officer was amazed. He asked the boy why he was so fervent in his task. The boy responded, "Last week Jesus came into my heart, and now I belong to him. Since then, every time I shine someone's shoes, I keep thinking they're his, so I want to do the very best I can." Colossians 3:2 says, "Set your minds on things above, not on earthly things." We honor God when we do our work for him first and foremost.
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2: Chapter 23. When thou sittest to eat with a ruler, consider diligently what is before thee, and put a knife to thy throat if thou be a man given to appetite. Be not desirous of his dainties, for they are deceitful meat. Labor not to be rich, cease from thine own wisdom. Wilt thou set thine eyes upon that which is not? For riches certainly make themselves wings, they fly away as an eagle toward heaven. Eat thou not the bread of him that hath an evil eye, neither desire thou his dainty meats, for as he thinketh in his heart, so is he. Eat and drink, saith he to thee, but his heart is not with thee. The morsel which thou hast eaten shalt thou vomit up, and lose thy sweet words. Speak not in the ears of a fool, for he will despise the wisdom of thy words. Remove not the old landmark, and enter not into the fields of the fatherless, for their Redeemer is mighty, he shall plead their cause with thee. Apply thine heart unto instruction, and thine ears to the words of knowledge. Withhold not correction from the child, for if thou beatest him with the rod, he shall not die. Thou shalt beat him with the rod, and shalt deliver his soul from hell. My son, if thine heart be wise, my heart shall rejoice, even mine. Yea, my reins shall rejoice when thy lips speak right things. Let not thine heart envy sinners, but be thou in the fear of the Lord all the day long. For surely there is an end, and thine expectation shall not be cut off. Hear thou, my son, and be wise, and guide thine heart in the way. Be not among winebibbers, among riotous eaters of flesh, for the drunkard and the glutton shall come to poverty, and drowsiness shall clothe a man with rags. Hearken unto thy father that begat thee, and despise not thy mother when she is old. Buy the truth, and sell it not, also wisdom and instruction and understanding. The father of the righteous shall greatly rejoice, and he that begetteth a wise child shall have joy of him. Thy father and thy mother shall be glad, and she that bare thee shall rejoice. My son, give me thine heart, and let thine eyes observe my ways. For a whore is a deep ditch, and a strange woman is a narrow pit. She also lieth in wait as for a prey, and increaseth the transgressors among men. Who hath woe? Who hath sorrow? Who hath contentions? Who hath babbling? Who hath wounds without cause? Who hath redness of eyes? They that tarry long at the wine, they that go to seek mixed wine. Look not thou upon the wine when it is red, when it giveth his color in the cup, when it moveth itself aright. At the last it biteth like a serpent, and stingeth like an adder. Thine eyes shall behold strange women, and thine heart shall utter perverse things. Yea, thou shalt be as he that lieth down in the midst of the sea, or as he that lieth upon the top of a mast. They have stricken me, shalt thou say, and I was not sick. They have beaten me, and I felt it not. When shall I awake? I will seek it yet again.
3: Psalm 96. O sing unto the Lord a new song. Sing unto the Lord, all the earth. Sing unto the Lord, bless his name, show forth his salvation from day to day. Declare his glory among the heathen, his wonders among all people. For the Lord is great and greatly to be praised, he is to be feared above all gods. For all the gods of the nations are idols, but the Lord made the heavens. Honor and majesty are before him, Strength and beauty are in his sanctuary. Give unto the Lord, O ye kindreds of the people, give unto the Lord glory and strength. Give unto the Lord the glory due unto his name. Bring an offering and come into his courts. O worship the Lord in the beauty of holiness. Fear before him all the earth. Say among the heathen that the Lord reigneth. The world also shall be established, that it shall not be moved. He shall judge the people righteously. Let the heavens rejoice, and let the earth be glad. Let the sea roar, and the fullness thereof. Let the field be joyful, and all that is therein. Then shall all the trees of the wood rejoice before the Lord. For he cometh to judge the earth. He shall judge the world with righteousness, and the people with his truth.
2: Chapter 6. Now it came to pass, when Sanballat and Tobiah and Geshem the Arabian and the rest of our enemies heard that I had builded the wall, and that there was no breach left therein, though at that time I had not set up the doors upon the gates, that...
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5: Hello, Sid Roth here. 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